0: God will reap eternal life. It's helpful for us to bear in mind that although the Lord is blessing the life and the work of Samuel, Samuel is not the person leading the tribes of Israel at this time, either spiritually or politically. The spiritual leaders, if we can even call them that, are Eli and his two sons, Hophni and Phinehas. There's no central political leadership at this moment. Leadership is being carried out by a group of the leading men of the various communities, and they're referred to as the elders. So, second part of verse 1 of chapter 4, it says, "Now the Israelites went out to fight against the Philistines. The Israelites camped at Ebenezer and the Philistines at Aphek." The Philistines are one of Israel's longest standing antagonists in the Bible. We read about these two battling it out with one another again and again in the pages of Scripture. The Philistines occupied the territory along the coast of the Mediterranean Sea, due west from the Dead Sea. At this time, the Philistine kingdom was made up of five major cities: Gaza, Ashkelon, Ekron, Gath, and Ashdod, along with a scattering of minor towns and settlements in the area. Now, you might recognize the names of some of those cities that I just named, because some of those cities and their names appear in the news in our day quite a bit, and have for the last couple of decades especially. See, part of what was once Philistia is now part of what is known today as the Gaza Strip. Archaeologists believe the Philistines were sea peoples originating from the Aegean Sea region who migrated and then established themselves in the coastal region of Canaan several thousand years before the time of the book of 1 Samuel. It's interesting to note that the name Palestine is derived from the name Philistine. Well, verse 2, the story continues. It says, "The Philistines deployed their forces to meet Israel, and as the battle spread, Israel was defeated by the Philistines, who killed about 4,000 of them on the battlefield. When the soldiers returned to camp, the elders of Israel asked, 'Why did the Lord bring defeat on us today before the Philistines? Let us bring the Ark of the Lord's covenant from Shiloh so that he may go with us and save us from the hand of our enemies.'" The Israelites are soundly defeated by the Philistines, losing some 4,000 men in the battle, and they are shocked. They had expected to win. The elders of Israel, they ask, why this happened? Why were we defeated? We ask why when we face defeat in our life too, don't we? We may not always be aware of it consciously or be willing to vocalize it, but most of us operate under the unstated assumption that we're supposed to always win. Why do I say that? Because of the way we react to being defeated, to losing. It suggests that it's so, isn't it? I mean, we ask why when we're defeated, when we lose. If we had truly assumed we were going to lose, then when we lost, we wouldn't ask why, because it just happened the way we thought it would. But we ask why because I'm supposed to win. It's always supposed to go my way, and it didn't. Why? When we lose, when we're defeated, when things don't go our way, we feel like something unexpected, unfair, undeserved has happened to us. Winning is easy, losing is hard. Now, when you first hear that, you might think that I've gotten it backwards, because we're more accustomed to saying losing is easy, winning is hard. And in a sense, that's true, isn't it? That losing is easy and winning is hard. I mean, in a highly competitive athletic contest, for example, it's easy to lose. Just stand there and do nothing, and you are going to lose. Conversely, winning requires a lot of hard work and discipline and dedication, honing your skills so that when game time comes, you can crush your opponent. In another sense, though, winning is easy and losing is hard. Winning is easy to accept. It doesn't take much effort. It doesn't challenge our character much. Losing, on the other hand, can be difficult to accept. It challenges our character. It reveals what we really are under the surface. When we lose, when we're defeated, we instinctively search for an explanation. We question our worth. We question God and His love for us, His motives toward us. How we respond to defeat, to loss, can say a lot about who we are under the surface, under the skin of things, where our sense of peace really comes from, what our sense of worth is really anchored in, how much personal ego we have involved in things, how much true humility exists in us. We get angry. We feel hopeless, discouraged, abandoned perhaps. Winning's easy. Losing is hard. Well, the elders of Israel, they ask, why did the Lord bring defeat on us today before the Philistines? Now, on the surface, it may appear that they have their heads and their hearts in the right place in how they respond to this defeat that takes place. It appears like they're seeking the Lord about it, turning to Him for direction and guidance about what has happened. They appear perhaps even to be humble and contrite about the defeat they have suffered, which is always a good place to be before the Lord. But when we see their solution to their defeat, we realize that they don't have their heads and their hearts in the right place at all. Look at the remedy that they come up with as a response to their defeat. They ask, why did the Lord bring defeat on us today before the Philistines? And their solution: let us bring the Ark of the Lord's covenant from Shiloh so that He may go with us and save us from the hand of our enemies. Now, the NIV English translation, which is what I'm reading from this morning, it has an unfortunate translation here which misleads us about what they're saying. The NIV translation reads, that He may go with us, implying that they're referring to the Lord going with them. Virtually all other English translations read it more correctly from the Hebrew, and it says, that it may go with us, correctly conveying that they are referring to the Ark of the Covenant, not the Lord. Their faith is in the Ark, in the object. Let us bring the Ark of the Covenant so that it may go with us and bring success for us. See, they are surmising that if the Ark of the Covenant had been with them in the battle, they would have won. The Ark of the Covenant, it was a gold-covered box about 2 feet by 2 feet by 4 feet with a solid gold lid. It had cherub on each end with their wings stretched out across toward one another. The Ark of the Covenant was indeed a symbol of the Lord's presence with His people. The Ark of the Covenant was considered the throne of God among His people. He sat between the cherub. But in a similar way, that just carrying a king's throne around is not the same thing as having the king with you. Just carrying the Ark of the Covenant around with you is not the same as actually having the Lord with you. A symbol of the Lord's presence is not the same as the Lord's actual presence. The Lord is the power source, not this ark. The Israelites are treating the Ark of the Covenant like it's some kind of magic charm. They're trying to harness the power of God and control it to use it for their own ends. It reminds us of the movie Raiders of the Lost Ark, doesn't it? The Nazis wanted to use the Ark of the Covenant as a weapon, mistakenly thinking that if they had the Ark, they could then harness that power of the God of the Ark. And do you remember what happened to them? Their faces got melted off. That's what happened to them. It's not wise to try to control and manipulate God. What the elders of Israel are doing here is a typical human-inspired attempt at solving a spiritual problem. rather than addressing the root of the problem, which is their own hearts, their sin, their idolatry, their paganism, their moral failures, their disobedience to God's word, their neglect of their relationship with the Lord. Instead of that, they're seeking to increase their religious activity. And the results are disastrous. They were then, and they still are in our own day. Trying to solve our spiritual problem by increasing our religious activity puts our focus in the wrong place, and it misleads us about how we really get better, how we really get healed, how we really get saved and rescued. We think we can fix our own problem by just working harder. But if that were the case, if we could just fix our problem by working harder, I mean, we'd all be fixed already, right? Because we've all worked very, very hard for a very long time to change, to fix ourselves. And how have we done with that? The problem is bigger than ourselves. We need the Lord to help us to bring his life-changing power to bear upon our problem. We need the Lord to do a renovation work on the inside, giving us a new life, a new nature. And that's what Jesus Christ does. Verse 4. So the people sent men to Shiloh, and they brought back the Ark of the Covenant of the Lord Almighty, who is enthroned between the cherubim. And Eli's two sons, Hophni and Phinehas, were there with the Ark of the Covenant of God. So they go to Shiloh, where the tabernacle is located. They load up the Ark of the Covenant. They bring it back to where the army is camped. And who do we see overseeing this misguided operation? Hophni and Phinehas, those wicked sons of Eli. That ought to be enough to tip us off that things are not going to go well. Do you remember what's said about Samuel in 1 Samuel 3:19? We read it earlier this morning. It said, the Lord was with Samuel. See, that's the difference maker, the Lord being with you. The Lord is not with Hophni and Phinehas or these elders of Israel who are all acting like superstitious pagans rather than people who have put their trust in the Lord. 5. When the Ark of the Lord's Covenant came into the camp, all Israel raised such a great shout that the ground shook. Hearing the uproar, the Philistines asked, "What's all this shouting in the Hebrew camp?" When they heard that the Ark of the Lord had come into the camp, the Philistines were afraid. "A god has come into the camp," they said. "Oh no, nothing like this has happened before. We're doomed. Who will deliver us from the hand of these mighty gods? They're the gods who struck the Egyptians with all kinds of plagues in the wilderness. Be strong, Philistines, be men, or you'll be subject to the Hebrews as they have been subject to you. Be men and fight." I want us to note first how these wicked, faithless priests, Hophni and Phinehas, and the elders of Israel are misleading the people. They bring this ark into the camp, and all the people are shouting and cheering. It says the ground is shaking. They believe that the Ark of the Covenant is going to ensure their victory against the Philistines. They all have their eyes in the wrong place. They're all putting their confidence in the wrong thing. Rather than in the Lord, they have it in an object. The Philistines, not knowing any better, assume the religion of Israel is similar to their own, and the ark is a god, just like all of their own gods are made out of metal and stone and wood. But rather than the Philistines being intimidated and surrendering, they find added inspiration and motivation to fight that much harder against the Israelites. They know that their very existence is on the line, so they inspire one another. Be strong, be men, fight. And that's what they do. Verse 10, so the Philistines fought, and the Israelites were defeated, and every man fled to his tent. The slaughter was very great. Israel lost 30,000 foot soldiers. The Ark of the Covenant was captured, And Eli's two sons, Hophni and Phinehas, died. The Israelites suffer a huge defeat in battle, far worse than the first one. They lose 30,000 men. It's described here as a very great slaughter. The Ark of the Covenant, it hadn't been helpful at all. Why? Because the Lord is not with them. In fact, the Lord is against them. They not only lost 30,000 men, but they lost the Ark of the Covenant. The Philistines managed to capture the Ark during the battle. Now, a side note, that was not an accident. The Lord allowed the Philistines to take the Ark away from Israel. We'll learn in chapters 5 and 6 that the Lord is more than capable of protecting the Ark if and when he chooses to do so. They not only lost 30,000 men and the Ark of the Covenant, but the two sons of Eli, Hophni and Phinehas, are killed in the battle. The Lord had told Eli in 1 Samuel 2:34 that his two sons would both die on the same day as judgment for their arrogant, unchecked, wicked, blasphemous behavior. Galatians 6:7, do not be deceived. God cannot be mocked. A man reaps what he sows. Whoever sows to please their flesh or their human nature from the flesh or the human nature will reap destruction. Whoever sows to please the Spirit from the Spirit will reap eternal life. Now, the significance of the loss of the Ark of the Covenant for the Israelites here, it's hard for us to fully appreciate because there's not any kind of equivalent thing in our own culture. For the Israelites, the Ark was the symbol of God's presence with them as his special people. The Ark contained the various artifacts from their trek across the wilderness to the promised land. It was the throne of God where he would descend and meet with his people. The Lord was the glory of Israel, and the Ark was the symbol of that glory. In their minds, when the Ark is taken, the very heart and soul of them as a people is taken. It's a crushing, crushing blow. But the misery and the sadness, they aren't over yet. In verse 12, it says, that same day, a Benjamite ran from the battle line and went to Shiloh with his clothes torn and dust on his head. When he arrived, there was Eli sitting on his chair by the side of the road watching because his heart feared for the Ark of God. When the man entered the town and told what had happened, the whole town sent up a cry. Eli heard the outcry and asked, "What's the meaning of this uproar?" The man hurried over to Eli, who was 98 years old and whose eyes had failed so that he could not see. He told Eli, "I have just come from the battle line. I fled from it this very day." And Eli asked, "What happened, my son?" The man who brought the news replied, "Israel fled before the Philistines, and the army has suffered heavy losses. Also, your two sons, Hophni and Phinehas, are dead, and the Ark of the Covenant has been captured." When he mentioned the Ark of God, Eli fell back off his chair by the side of the road. His neck was broken and he died, for he was an old man and he was very heavy. He had led Israel 40 years. What a tragic end to this man's life. Eli had many faults, but I believe he loved the Lord and he sought to serve him, as flawed as he was. He brought so much misery upon himself and his family, though, because he wouldn't do the hard things that were required of him as a father and as a priest, as a leader. Well, the misery and sadness, they aren't over yet. Verse 19, his daughter-in-law, Eli's daughter-in-law, the wife of Phinehas, was pregnant and near the time of delivery. When she heard the news that the Ark of God had been captured and that her father-in-law and her husband were dead, she went into labor and gave birth, but was overcome by her labor pains. As she was dying, The women attending her said, "Don't despair, you've given birth to a son." But she did not respond or pay any attention. She named the boy Ichabod, saying, "The glory has departed from Israel because of the Ark of the Covenant of God and the deaths of her father-in-law and her husband." She said, "The glory has departed from Israel, for the Ark of God has been captured." Ichabod means no glory, an apt description of where the people of Israel find themselves. And so the leadership of Eli has come to an end. There's a silver lining in this very dark cloud, though, because the leadership of Samuel will now begin. And through Samuel, the Lord is going to bring the glory back to his people. When closing this morning, we return again to Galatians 6, 7, and 8. Do not be deceived. God cannot be mocked. A man reaps what he sows. Whoever sows to please his flesh, his human nature, from the flesh, his human nature will reap destruction. Whoever sows to please the Spirit, from the Spirit will reap eternal life. We don't have to leave a legacy like Eli's. We can avoid the misery that he brought upon himself and his family. See, look at the second part of those verses that we just read. Whoever sows to please the Spirit, from the Spirit will reap eternal life. Now, not many of us here are farmers, so the word sow may be unfamiliar to you. It basically means to plant the seed. A more familiar word for us that conveys a similar meaning is the word invest. Whoever invests to please the Spirit, from the Spirit will receive eternal life as the return on their investment. The person who chooses to indulge their sinful nature and ignore spiritual things will realize the ruinous return that comes with that investment, just like Eli and his sons did. The person who invests by living their life in step with the Spirit of God will realize a wonderful return on that investment, with the fruit of the Holy Spirit being produced in them: love, joy, peace, patience, kindness, goodness, faithfulness, gentleness, self-control. The nature of Jesus Christ growing and increasing in them. The eternal life that he brings as something to look forward to. If we plant weeds in our life, we're going to harvest weeds in return. If we plant good seed in our life, we're going to harvest a beautiful crop. Let's invest in the things that please God. The fruit that comes from it is so worth it.
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13: 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That is something my wife and I keep telling each other as we are figuring out life as newlyweds. My name is Mike. It is 710 AM at 105.7 FM, The Word. We're just over a month married, and we're still kind of in this phase where we are informing the other person of what's going on in our life. Oh, I have this doctor appointment. Oh, I bought this. Oh, I did that. And she's like, I really want to get to a place where we're kind of talking about some of these things ahead of time. And I'm like, I know, I'm sorry. I'm trying to get better. But change takes time. Change is not easy. Change is uncomfortable. But change can do amazing things when we actually make the effort to do it.
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15: Welcome to In the Word with Pastor Mike Warren of Gold Country Calvary Chapel in Grass Valley. 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The writer encourages the Jewish followers of Christ not to return to the practices, but to trust Him, even through persecution. 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
16: Listen, we've come as far as verse 20. That's where we're going to pick up this morning. You know, it's so interesting as we've been journeying through the book of Hebrews to see that Paul has to write this letter because people are leaving Christianity and a relationship with Jesus Christ and going back to religion, going back to Judaism. And so Paul has to remind them, as we have been looking through the first 10 chapters, that Jesus is superior to angels because, you know, in the Jewish mindset, it was angels that God gave the commandments to, and they brought it to Moses. And so they mediated, as it were, the law, but Jesus mediated a better covenant called grace and forgiveness through the blood of Jesus Christ. And then he's superior to Moses. Moses was the lawgiver. Moses could get him out of Egypt, which is a tribe of the world, but he couldn't get him into the promised land. Jesus did that for us. He's superior to Aaron because Aaron was a flawed priest. Just 3 months before, Aaron was stepped up, as it were, before the tabernacle when it was completed to be anointed as a high priest over Israel. He was leading the nation of Israel into idolatry. God forgave him, washed him in his blood, stood him up there, but he oversaw a flawed priesthood because the priesthood that Aaron oversaw, the Levitical priesthood, could never remove sin. It could only cover it. And so when you brought those lambs and those sacrifices, they only covered your sin. But as we saw journeying through those first 10 chapters, that Jesus, when he died as a priest after the order of Melchizedek, ascended into heaven and offered his blood on the tabernacle of heaven, so that when we get to chapter 10, we find out if you put your faith in Christ by one sacrifice, never forget this, by one sacrifice he has perfected. Turn to your neighbor and tell him, in Christ Jesus, you're perfect. That's a big one, man. Yes, he has perfected for how long? The next time you sin? No, forever. Them that he, God Almighty, through the work of the Son and the regenerating of the Holy Spirit, he made you holy. And then verse 17 says, your sins and your iniquities, he remembers no more. How many ask Jesus to forgive you? How many? Raise your hand. You ask Christ to forgive you? Then your sins and your iniquities, he remembers no more. And so Paul, in a masterful way, again, walked us through those 10 chapters to show to us from the Word of God what we are in Christ Jesus. Now, when we came to chapter 11, he gives us wonderful examples of men who walk by faith. Because what he's trying to tell us when we came to chapter 11, that everything that we have in Christ Jesus comes to us by faith. Not by anything we have done, not by the works of the law, not by our efforts, not by our religiosity. We received it by faith. In fact, he begins this chapter by telling us that faith is the substance of things hoped for. It is the evidence of things not yet seen. In fact, he goes on to tell us, without faith, it is impossible to please God. Because those that come to him, how many have come to Christ? All those who come to him must believe that God is, God the Father is, how many believe that God the Father is, and that he is a rewarder of those who diligently seek him. And so now he's going to give us examples of that, and we came all the way through the life of Abraham, and as we entered chapter 11, verse 19 last week, we find that God had called Abraham to offer his son Isaac on a place that he would show him, Mount Moriah. Now, we know Mount Moriah currently, today, presently, is Golgotha, or what we would call Calvary. And so he wakes Abraham up in the middle of the night. He said, Abraham, and he said, here am I. Take your son, your only son, to a place that I will show you, and I want you to sacrifice him there as a burnt offering. And so he takes his son there. And you know the stories. We looked at it last week. Takes him up on the mountain, tells the servants to wait here with the pack mules, and we're going to go up there and worship, and we will return again. And Isaac, and this is such a beautiful picture, because we're going to pick up the next thing, is Isaac. after Abraham. What a beautiful picture, because as Isaac and his father, and Isaac's 30 years old at this point, are on their way up to Mount Moriah. It was a three-day journey, by the way, from where Abraham was living to Mount Moriah. So for 3 days, in the mind of Abraham, his son was as good as dead. How long was Jesus in the grave? 3 days. What imagery here? And so the first time we find worship in the Bible, we find it

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1: The Bible says Jesus will save to the uttermost all those who come to him with a heart of faith. It doesn't matter how far we've fallen, for Jesus will save us from the guttermost to the uttermost.
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2: When the law was given about the sacrifice of lambs, you would take a lamb to the priest, you would place your hands upon it, you would confess your sins, and your sins would be transferred to that lamb, and then the priest would slit the throat. He would slaughter the lamb, bleed out, just like on the Passover, you bleed the blood out. And Jesus said, when I see the blood of my son Jesus, then I'll pass over you. The imagery there. And so this is really the after Isaac's born, this is the first time we see Isaac, and we see Isaac as a type of the Lamb of God who will sacrifice himself for the sins of the world, obedient to the Father in worshiping, as it were, in obedience. And so then 10 years go by, and we don't really see Isaac anymore, but the next passage we come to here in verse 17 is, by faith Abraham, when he was tried, he offered up Isaac. He that received the promise offered up his only begotten son, of whom it is said that in Isaac thy seed should be called, according that God was able to raise him from the dead. Why was God accounting Abraham to be righteous through faith? Because he believed in the resurrection from the dead. He put his faith in that. And that's what we put our faith in, that one of these days, man, either by grave or by rapture, he's either going to send for us or come for us. We're going to be with the Lord. According that he was able to raise him from the dead, and from whence also he received him as a figure, and by faith, Isaac. And so the next time we see Isaac is 10 years later from Abraham and him going up on the mountain of Moriah to be sacrificed. And we find Isaac, and if you don't mind turning there, Genesis chapter 24. And it's an interesting thing here in the first 9 verses of Genesis chapter 24. And Abraham was old. And guess what? That happens to all of us. Amen? I mean, you know, but he's old. I mean, he's had Isaac. He's 130. What would you expect? Now he's about 140. And when he was old and well stricken in years, and the Lord had blessed Abraham in all things. When you look to the life of Abraham, it's interesting. You know, and I've told you this before, when I first got saved and I started reading through the Bible, I went to my pastor and I said, I need a book on how to determine who's who in the Bible. Is there a who's who of the Bible? And he goes, well, what do you mean? I said, well, I read about this guy in the Old Testament, Abraham, who just messes up. He's messing up all the time. I mean, he puts his wife in danger. He does all these stupid things. When he's told to leave the Ur of Chaldees and leave his family behind, he takes his family and he doesn't go straight there. It's a journey before. You know, I'm reading about this guy that's just not all that obedient. God's still with him. But then I read about this guy in the New Testament, Abraham, who's the father of faith, who never seems to make a mistake. And I remember my pastor looking at me saying, same person. I said, no, not same person. Guy in the New Testament makes no mistakes, walks by faith, blessed of the Lord. Guy in the Old Testament named Abraham, always messing up. He says, same person. Well, what's the difference? The New Testament, grace, forgiveness. And so when you get on the other side of this thing, God's not going to write your failures down. He's going to record your successes. But I want you to see this, because this is a beautiful picture. Because Isaac is a type of Christ. And as he lays himself upon that altar in obedience to the Father to become that sacrifice, you know, as I know, as we saw last week, that the Lord stopped Abraham and said, now I know you withhold nothing from me, and I will provide myself the sacrifice. And on that same mountain, Jesus was sacrificed. God did provide himself. And so through that sacrifice, we can come to Christ and get forgiveness of sins, be born again, regenerated of the Holy Spirit, and become this thing called the bride of Christ. And so the next time we see Isaac is like 10 years later, and here we read it in Genesis 24, and it said, and Abraham was old and well stricken in years, and the Lord had blessed Abraham in all things.

0: Even though he made a lot of mistakes, God blessed him. God forgave him. God led him, just like you and me. Now, how many, let me just ask you a question straight up. How many have never made a mistake, never sinned in your entire life? Whoa, I got one. Finally, I caught one. And she's repenting right now, and she's turning the same color as her shirt. Well, okay, let me ask you this. How many of you have never sinned since you've been a Christian? Okay, I'm like, he's this year, this month, this week. How about today? I know one of the sisters that didn't get through this week either. She told me, was confessing to me, she has the same problem I have with traffic. I won't say who she is, Cindy, but, you know, it's just one of those things. So, see, that's why we know that we're saved by grace. And so, but we are the bride of Christ. Now, watch this beautiful picture here. And Abraham said unto his eldest servant. Now, we know who this is from other passages. It's Eliezer. And Eliezer means God helps. And Eliezer will be a type of the Holy Spirit. Because in a few moments, Abraham, the father of Isaac, which is a type of Christ, will send the Holy Spirit, Eliezer, to go get for his son a bride. And that's who we are. We're the bride of Christ. And so he says, and Abraham said unto his eldest servant, Eliezer of his house, that ruled over all that he had. He ruled over all that he had. He convicts men of sin. He leads them into righteousness. And then he shows us the things to come. He leads and guides. He strengthens us. Listen, Eliezer, the Holy Spirit's in charge of everything that the Father has for you and me. And so Abraham said unto his eldest servant of his house that ruled over all that he had, I pray thee, put thy hand under my thigh. That was one of the ways they swore instead of shaking hands. And I will make thee to swear by the Lord, the God of heaven and the God of the earth, that thou shalt not take a wife unto my son of the daughters of the Canaanites among whom I dwell. Don't you go get a worldling for my son. Don't you go get a heathen for my son. In other words, when we become the bride of Christ, we're already regenerated. You're already made as though you never sinned. You're already washed in the blood of Jesus Christ. You're already regenerated by the Holy Spirit. That's how you become the bride of Christ. And if that hasn't happened to you, if you're still living like the world, then you're not the bride of Christ. Now, you can make mistakes, but brokenness and contriteness and repentance ought to follow those things. Can I get an amen? Because we all sin. Hey, it's evident that we do because... Again, back in the Old Testament, when they set up the Levitical law presupposes that you're going to sin because in the first few chapters it talks about sin offering and trespass offering. How when you make a mistake, you come and you bring a blood sacrifice, you offer it to God, and he covers your sins. Well, Jesus became that for us when he offered his blood once and forever in the very throne of God in heaven, and we who put our faith in that have been cleansed. We've been washed. We're no longer heathen. We're no longer Gentiles. Listen, we are the followers of Christ. We are the bride of Christ. So he's saying, I don't want you to go get a bride for my son, not a worldling, not someone like the Canaanite, but thou shalt go to my country and to my kindred and take a wife for my son Isaac. And the servant said unto him, Preadventure, the woman will not follow. Not be willing to follow me. What if, as the Holy Spirit is out there convicting and people refuse to come to faith, refuse to repent of their sins, refuse to accept Christ as that sacrifice, as that offering, to be regenerated and made holy so that they can become the bride of Christ? What if they refuse? You see, the Holy Spirit, listen, in the story here, the Holy Spirit's going to go and he's going to seek a bride. And the Holy Spirit is in this world today. Seeking a bride for Christ. Christ is about to come for the bride, the bridegroom. And he's still seeking a bride. You're the bride of Christ. Well, what happens if we don't listen? What happens if we're not broken and contrite? What happens when we don't tremble at his word? What happens when we don't respond to that convicting work of the Holy Spirit and come to faith in Christ Jesus? Well, this is what Eliezer's asking. Abraham. You're sending me on a mission. Abraham's a type in this particular story of God the Father. Isaac, a type of Jesus Christ. Eliezer's a type of the Holy Spirit whom God the Father is sending to go get a bride for his son. And he's saying, listen, that person that you bring to my son as a bride has to be perfect. And the blood of Jesus Christ can make that person perfect. But they have to come. Well, what if they don't? Well, then he goes on to say, what if they're not willing to follow me unto the land? To lay aside everything and take up their cross, deny themselves and follow me. What if they're not willing to do that? Must I needs bring the son again into the land which thou camest? Do I got to bring Christ back again after he died on Calvary's cross to persuade them? And again, the father will say, which is Abraham here, absolutely not. And Abraham said unto him, beware, thou shalt not bring my son thither again. Jesus came one time as the Lamb of God. By one sacrifice, he has perfected forever those who come to him in faith. That's only happening once. The next time we see Christ come, it will be with his church to establish his millennial reign to rule with a rod of iron. He's not coming a second time. That was Paul's premise by saying, if it were possible for you to lose your salvation, then Christ would have to come again and die, and he's not going to do that. And so it's not possible. Now, you can get spanked as a Christian. How many have been spanked as a Christian? How many know that to them the Lord loves, he disciplines? Any of you ever been disciplined? Just one or two of you. The rest of you are so perfect, you're in the wrong church. This is a hospital where the broken and the disciplined come to receive help and mercy in a time of need. No, because he disciplines them that he loves. He said, listen, what if they won't come? Don't take my son back. He died once. And that is sufficient to those who put their faith in him. His blood is sufficient. His grace is enough. And then he says this in verse 7, and the Lord God of heaven, which took me from my father's house. Listen, I was an idol-worshipping pagan when the God of heaven showed up to me, who called me out of that lifestyle and away from those people and out of that country and from the land of my kindred. And he spoke unto me, and he sware unto me, saying, unto thy seed will I give this land. He shall send his angel before thee, and thou shalt take a wife unto my son from thence. Then if the woman will not be willing to come or to follow, then listen, you're clear of the oath. Only bring not my son here again. And we know as we read through the rest of the story that he finds Rebecca. Rebecca's name means joined. It means to become one. It comes from an old Hebrew name to me, and word to mean to be tied together. And when you are born again, you become one with Christ Jesus. As Rebecca, when she sees Isaac, becomes one with her. And so as Abraham is an example of God the Father in this story, Isaac is a type of the Son, Eliezer is a type of the Holy Spirit, and Rebecca is a type of the church. And so Isaac is held up in this way in the faith chapter by saying, listen, this, by faith, the church is what it is. By faith, we received Isaac as the bridegroom, and we became the bride. We are joined with Christ as the Holy Spirit came and sought us and brought us into that relationship with the Son, that the Father may have a bride for the Son. And so, again, he says, by faith, Isaac. And so the first time we see Isaac mentioned in the Scriptures, really other than the promise, is when he's being sacrificed by the Father as a type of Christ, on the same mountain, millennial later, that Christ will be sacrificed, who lays his life down willingly upon the altar, who became the type of the Lamb the first time it's mentioned. And the next time it will be mentioned in the New Testament, behold the Lamb of God who takes away the sin of the world. And then we see Isaac becomes a type of Christ. And as God the Father, the type of Abraham, sends out for the bride, Eliezer, the Holy Spirit, we are Rebecca, we are joined. Listen, we are joined in such a powerful way that what God has begun, he will finish. You can't unjoin yourself once you're joined. Well, look at the life of Abraham. Look at the life of Jacob. You know, Jacob means dirty, rotten thief, heel catcher. And when you follow the life of Jacob, you find out finally he wrestles with the Lord and he walks with the limp for the rest of his life, but God gives him a new name. He is ruled by God. How many have wrestled with the Lord as a Christian? One is called out and finally you're walking with a limp. You're broken And now God can speak to you, can use you. And now he says, you're no longer a dirty, rotten thief, Jacob. You're an Israel. Because the next one is Jacob. By faith, Jacob. Jacob wrestled with the Lord. Jacob was the one who stole his brother Esau's birthright. And then he stole the blessing. And what he didn't realize was all along God had already said to Isaac that the lesser, the younger, will serve the greater. And through deception and manipulation, they tried to work out the will of God, but God's will was still worked out. And so by faith, finally, Jacob comes to realize when he was dying, he blessed his sons and Joseph and worship leaning upon his staff. And Joseph, we know the story of Joseph. Joseph is just trying to serve the Lord. He's the favorite of his father. And you know the story because the brothers envied him because he had a dream of these sheaves bowing down to him. And so they don't want to kill him. They were discussing killing him. And this is the patriarch of Israel discussing killing Joseph. Oh, well, let's not kill him, one said. Let's just throw him in a pit. Or let's sell him into Egypt. And you know the story. They decided on, they must have cast lots. They threw him in a pit. And the Egyptians found him. And they took him to Egypt. And they sold him as a slave. And Potiphar bought him. And in Potiphar's house, he is tempted. And he flees, and he's thrown in prison. You see, bad things happen to good people. And he's there in prison, and he runs into the baker, who was in prison too. Maybe he made a bad cake, and Pharaoh, you know, wasn't having it. Candlestick maker's in there too. Maybe he made some bad, I don't know. But he interprets their dreams, and one is killed, and one is let go. And he says to the one that's let go, remember me. And he forgets him. Until Pharaoh has a vision of a famine. And he says, I remember a guy in prison who interprets dreams. And you talk about from prison to praise? Because he becomes second only to Pharaoh and all of Pharaoh's kingdom. What if your path takes you through some difficult times? What if God has such a plan ahead for you to use you in a mighty way that the first thing he has to do is break you? Will you no longer trust in yourself?
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11: How do we know that God is going to be faithful today? 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My hope is that every day you are hearing encouraging messages here on The Word Sacramento that remind you of who God is and his faithfulness. I think the way we can trust that God is going to be faithful tomorrow is knowing that he's the same yesterday, today, and forever. And that if he did it once, even in your own life, how he was faithful back then, God will be faithful today and he is going to be faithful tomorrow. That is how we can know. That is how we can take that step of faith and trust that God is going to be good. His love for us, his care for us, and his character.
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13: 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Now, here's Troy Albano.
14: So this is part three on Spiritual Warfare Principle 1, Exercise Your Authority. And let's turn to John chapter 6, verse 35. John 6, 35. And Jesus said to them, I am the bread of life. He who comes to me shall not hunger, and he who believes in me shall never thirst. Verse 47. Truly, truly, I say to you, he who believes has eternal life, and I am the bread of life. Verse 50. This is the bread which comes down out of heaven, so that one may eat of it and not die. I am the living bread that came down out of heaven. If anyone eats of this bread, he shall live forever. And the bread also which I shall give him for the life of the world is my flesh. He is the bread of life. Our Lord is the bread of life. And I mentioned to you earlier about what? About the lasagna. We could read the directions. We could read the word as just a bunch of directions, how to cook the lasagna. But we've never really eaten the food. We've never really learned how to prepare the food. As we spend time in the word, are we tasting it? Are we eating it? And another example I like to use is I ask people a lot of times, what is your favorite restaurant? What is your favorite restaurant? They tell me what their favorite restaurant is. And I said, well, why is that your favorite restaurant? It's because there's a particular dish. Maybe it's a special steak that they like, the ribeye or porterhouse, whatever it may be. It's a specific meal, a dish they like. And then I tell me more about that dish. They could explain to me that dish, that ribeye steak and how it's cooked medium rare and the sauce, they're just touches of spices. And the mashed potatoes, how it's made with fresh mashed potatoes and the steamed vegetables. Everything about it, the whole dish and how it tastes like. They can explain and they get into it. They get their emotions are and their senses are fully involved. They can smell and taste. It's like, that's why they go to that restaurant. But before they actually eat the food, they go in, they open the menu, and they start reading the menu. But they know what they're going to order. And as they read the menu, they're reading, and they imagine the food that they always eat. They imagine how it will taste, or it's on their mind. But they're still reading the menu, and but guess what? They still haven't eaten the food. Again, we come to the word many times as if we're just reading the menu, but we've never eaten the food. Jesus Christ is the bread of life. He is food to our soul. We have to learn how to come to him because he is the author and the perfecter of our faith. The word authority, again, comes from the word author. We need to get to know the author. In Philippians 3, it says that Paul says that I may know him and the power of his resurrection and the fellowship of his sufferings, being conformed to his death, that I may attain to the out resurrection from the dead. That's in Philippians chapter 3, I believe, verse 10 and 11. So let's talk about point number 3. Authority, I believe, is directly related to faith, the measure of faith. The gift of faith, because faith is a gift. Let's turn to Luke chapter 9. You know, but before I go there, I want to cover one other verse when it comes back to, again, eating the living word, eating Christ, getting to know him as food to our soul. Let's turn to John chapter 5. I think this is a good verse. And thank you, Lord. And in John chapter 5, verse 39, it says this. He's speaking to the Pharisees. He says, these ones that are, they know the law. He says, you search the scriptures because you think that in them you have eternal life. And it is these that bear witness of me, and you are unwilling to come to me that you may have life. It's a powerful verse. So you could just read the word as directions, as a menu, but you've never come to Jesus as life. So we talked about point number one, about authority, exercising this authority, knowing this authority comes from learning how to be under authority, the very authority of God. Number two, this word authority comes from the word author. Who is the author of this authority? It's God himself. It's Christ, the author and perfecter of our faith. Get to know him. Get to know the living word of God, the bread of life, our Lord Jesus Christ himself. And again, that leads to Luke 9:1. I want to talk about the third point. Authority is directly, I believe, is directly or is related to faith. Because authority is delegated power from the Lord, which is guided by faith. Okay, Luke 9. And so in Luke 9, it says this, Luke 9, 1. And he called the 12 together and gave them power and authority over all the demons and to heal diseases. He gave him power and authority. Power alone is not enough. You need authority. And Mark 1:27 says this. It says, 1:27 says, and they were all amazed, so that they were debated among themselves, saying, what is this? A new teaching with authority? He commands even the unclean spirits and they obey him. Our Lord's teaching, our Lord's and the disciples' teaching, they come in authority. Even the unclean spirits obey. Let's turn to chapter 3 of Mark in verse 14. And he appointed 12 that they might be with him, and that he might send them out to preach and to have authority to cast out demons. Let's turn to Mark chapter 6 in verse 7. And he summoned the 12 and began to send them out in pairs, and he was giving them authority over the unclean spirits. So I want to give an example of power versus authority. Because power alone is not enough. You need authority. The enemy has power. That's one thing that the enemy can give you power if you give your soul to the enemy. But he can't give you authority. Only God can give authority. Let me give that example. Just imagine you just graduated from the academy, the police academy, and that you are now working and you have the uniform and the badge, and you were called to a four-way traffic light that was malfunctioning. It was not working, so you needed to direct traffic. Now, you're in the middle of a four-way stop. And there are trucks and cars that surely have far more power than you. But as soon as you put your hand out and start directing traffic, that authority will stop those vehicles. Yet those vehicles have more power than you. That's the kind of authority we have, Christ. Not only do we have power, but we have the very authority against unclean spirits, against the demonic realm. Exercise your authority. Matthew 28:18. Impress these passages, these verses in your heart, so they become part of you, because the Lord is raising up his soldiers for battle. It says in Matthew 28:18, and Jesus came up and spoke to them, saying, all authority has been given to me in heaven and on earth. Let's turn to John 14. Why was all authority given to him? Because he overcame the enemy. Death could not hold this resurrection life. It was impossible for death to hold resurrection life. John 14 in verse 10, it says this. Do you not believe that I am in the Father and the Father is in me? The words that I say to you, you do not speak on my own initiative, but the Father abiding in me does his works. The Father working through Christ. Believe me that I am in the Father and the Father in me. Otherwise, believe on the account of the works themselves. Verse 12, truly, truly, I say to you, he who believes in me, the works that I do, shall he do also. And greater works than these shall he do, because I go to the Father. And whatever you ask in my name, that will I do, that the Father may be glorified in the Son. How is it that greater works you shall do because I go to the Father? He said, because the gospel is this. See, God came down. He humbled himself in the person of our Lord Jesus Christ. He came down to mankind, to us. He humbled himself in the person of Jesus Christ. Divinity became humanity. And he even humbled himself even further, that this person in his humanity, Jesus Christ, even the death of the cross, he went all the way down to the grave. What humility. And not only he who was crucified, we too were crucified with Christ, buried with Christ. And not only buried, death could not hold resurrection life, and he was raised. Resurrection life was raised from the grave. He ascended. We too were ascended. See, when Christ came, he came into us. We came and we received him into us. So Christ in us, but then he took us, because it was in us, God in us now. And he brought us to the Father when he too resurrected. We resurrected with him. We were raised with him and now seated with him in the heavenlies. In Christ Jesus, he brought us to the Father. And when he rose from the grave, all authority was given to him when he was sat down at the right hand of the Father. That's why greater works we shall do. Because now he's given the authority. He shared this authority to the church. Exercise your authority. So point number three, I believe authority is directly proportioned to faith. And faith is a gift. Okay, let's turn to 1 Corinthians. Let's go to 1 Corinthians. 1 Corinthians chapter 12. And we see that there are a variety of gifts in verse 4. Now, there are varieties of gifts, but the same Spirit. There are varieties of ministry in the same Lord. Verse 6, and there are varieties of effects, but the same God who works all things in all persons. But to each one is given the manifestation of the Spirit for the common good. Verse 8, for one is given the word of wisdom through the Spirit, and to another the word of knowledge according to the same Spirit, to another faith by the same Spirit. The Greek word is to another faith. The word is in the same Spirit. It is something that works or operates within us. Okay, so faith is working within us, within our spirit. And to another, gifts of healing by the one Spirit, and to another, the effecting of miracles, and to another, prophecy, and to another, the distinguishing of spirits, to another, various kinds of tongues, and to another, the interpretation of tongues. But one and the same Spirit works all these things, distributing to each one individually, just as he wills. You know, the gifts are not something you just can automatically practice and try to learn. That's not what the Word of God says. These are gifts from God. It says he distributes according to each one individually as he wills. It's not according to our will. It's according to his will. Do you know the enemy can counterfeit gifts? The enemy is so deceptive, and he's coming as a counterfeit today. Well, how do we know that? Well, let's read Exodus. If you read Exodus, the serpent, when Moses and Aaron came, and from the staff he produced, the Lord produced a serpent, well, so did the enemy too. He had serpents, even though Aaron's staff or Moses' serpent, what? It was the Lord's. It overcame the other serpents. Well, what about the Nile? Even the enemies, the magicians, they were able to cause water to turn to blood. What about the frogs? Same thing. But when it came to the fourth plague, the gnats, the lice, the super small. Well, what did the soothsayers, the oracles, the magicians, what did they say? Because they couldn't duplicate it. Said, this must be the finger, not the hand, just the very finger of God. So we have to be really careful, very discerning, that these gifts, we've worked with people, prayed for people that something has come upon them. They thought it was the Holy Spirit, but things got worse. But they had a supernatural encounter to find out it was a counterfeit spirit. What people are thinking could be the Holy Spirit could be a counterfeit demonic spirit. We have to be aware. We need to be awakened to these things. We need discernment. God distributes gifts according to his will, not according to our will, for the building up of the body of Christ and equipping the saints, that he would get the glory, that he would have his kingdom on earth as it is in heaven. Faith is a gift. And I believe authority is delegated authority from God, but it's guided by faith to exercise our faith. I'll give you an example. Let's go to Matthew 10, verse 1. And he summoned his 12 disciples, and he gave them authority over unclean spirits. So the disciples already have authority here in Matthew 10, when Christ was there giving him authority. But then let's turn to Matthew 17. They have authority. We have authority. But here in Matthew 17, it says this. In verse 14, it says, and when they came to the multitude, a man came up to him falling on his knees before him, saying, Lord, have mercy on my son, for he is a lunatic and is very ill, for he often falls into the fire and often into the water. And I brought him to your disciples, and they could not cure him. And Jesus answered and said, O unbelieving and perverted generation, how long shall I be with you? How long shall I put up with you? Bring him here to me. Verse 18, and Jesus rebuked him, and the demon came out of him, and the boy was cured at once. Then the disciples came to Jesus privately and said, why could we not cast it out? Verse 20, and he said to them, because of your littleness of your faith. Because of your littleness of your faith. For truly I say to you, if you have faith as a mustard seed, you shall say to this mountain, move from here to there, and it shall move, and nothing shall be impossible to you. How is it that they have authority, but they could not cast out that demon? Because I believe faith guides this authority. And they have very, very little faith. That couldn't cast out these demons. And we're going to talk about the faith that is small as a mustard seed through one of the principles as we go through these series. Faith is a gift. And the Lord desires us to exercise these gifts he has given us. Let's turn to Romans 12:6. In Romans 12, chapter 12, verse 6, it says this. It says, and since we have gifts that differ according to the grace given to us, let each exercise them accordingly. So we have gifts that differ according to grace. Here we see that gifts are produced. It is grace that produces the gifts. That's interesting. It says, we have gifts that differ according to the grace given to us. Let each exercise them accordingly. So it's the grace of God. It's him who distributes. It's by his grace that produces these gifts that he's given us for the body, for his purpose. And the Lord is still building his body. That's why it's important to exercise these gifts that comes from grace. But it's interesting. Let's turn to Ephesians 4:7. Now, Ephesians 4:7 says this. And it's something to meditate on because I thought it's something to really just chew on. 4:7 says this, but to each one of us, grace was given according to the measure of Christ's gift. So now it's the exact opposite. Grace was given according to the measure of Christ's gift. So here we see that grace here supplies the gift. Isn't that interesting? In Romans 12, grace produces the gifts, but in Ephesians 4:7, grace supplies the gifts. It works together. Praise God. Thank you, Lord. And so faith is really key to exercise this authority. And that is really understand what is faith. I'm not going to talk about it now. It's one of the spiritual warfare principles. It's called faith like a mustard seed, as small as a mustard seed, or childlike faith. And we're going to cover what real faith is. But with that said, I just want to conclude that these three parts where we spoke about spiritual warfare principle number one, exercise your authority.
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11: 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I just recently had a chance to go to the Santa Cruz Beach Boardwalk with my wife's family, and my niece and nephews were there. And one of them is a little bit timid and scared, but we went on one of the small little kid roller coasters, and he was so scared. He's like, Uncle Mike, you have to hold me really tight. And then afterward, he was bouncing off the walls about how much fun it was, and he wanted to go again and do it over and over again. How often is that exactly the case with God? He's like, hey, I want you to do this thing. It's going to be fun, but we're really scared. We don't want to do it. But if we take that step of faith, we see it's a lot better than we would have thought.
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20: 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And so for inexplicably, the people that have been given the assignment are actually trying to choose a new direction. 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
19: Thank you for listening to Alan Jackson Ministries. We'll be back to the message in just a moment. 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That's 855-577-2255. 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Today's program is part one of Pastor Alan's message called When Kingdoms Collide, Develop a Strategy. 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
20: We're working on a little study called When Kingdoms Collide, really built around this idea that there are multiple kingdoms that the Bible invites us to be aware of that exist simultaneously. You know, we tend to think in terms of the nation states or the realms of authority in this present age, and that's legitimate. They exist. They're real. But the Bible asks us to take a step beyond that and understand there's another dimension that isn't understood in the way that we understand the dimension we're in that's defined by matter, things that occupy space. But in the other dimension, there's a kingdom of heaven, a kingdom of God, an eternal kingdom. In opposition to that, there's a kingdom of darkness. We've talked a good bit about those. There's a third kingdom that you should be aware of because it has tremendous influence in your life, and that's the kingdom of self. That's the kingdom that's defined by me and what I think and what I feel and what I want. And if you don't purposefully address that, you'll occupy that throne and you will push God out of your life. The prescription the Bible gives for dealing with the kingdom of self is that we have to execute the king. We have to take that old nature within us, that carnal nature, that Adamic nature, they're all phrases the Bible uses, and we have to crucify it. We have to say, you know, I appreciate that you have an opinion, but it's not going to dominate every thought process or every conversation. One of the great values in reading the Word of God is it helps you understand the nature of God, and you'll see more clearly where your selfish nature deviates from the nature of God, and then you can make a choice. Without the awareness of the Word of God, you are highly susceptible to think that you are the master of your fate, the captain of your soul, and the master of your fate. Anybody remember that poem? I had to learn it in high school. I'm sure they don't teach it any longer. When I went to high school, we had chalkboards. We did have electricity, but the poem was Invictus. what is it? Out of the, I will not quote you a poem. That would be scary. But it concludes with, I am the captain of my fate and I am the master of my soul. No, I don't think so. But that has to be addressed, or that spirit will dominate your life and it will write a future for you that will rob you of God's best. And you can sit in church. You can make a profession of faith. You can serve and do many religious things and still be dominated by the kingdom of self. So we'll talk a bit more about that, but I felt like I needed to start. We talk a bit about the theater of the absurd and the corresponding releases of truth. And I'm telling you, both places are cranking out releases on a daily basis. For me, one of the highlights in the last couple of days, it probably came through DOGE, this Department of Government Efficiency, which feels like a bit paradoxical anyway, but with Elon Musk leading that initiative, and they moved into USAID, which has been responsible for the distribution of billions, tens of billions of dollars on an annual basis for about 60 years. And they started going through their distribution list. And the reason I think it's relevant for us, I mean, have you ever heard the idea that we should pay very careful attention to the separation of church and state? You heard that? I suspect you have. It occupies almost any conversation in the public arena where faith is introduced. Somebody that may not like the idea begins to shout that we have to separate church and state. And I would remind you, while that idea has made its way into the body of our law, it did not originate in our Constitution.

0: Here's today's word of encouragement with pastor and attorney, Mosley Collins.
1: The Bible says that when Jesus came to his own received him not. But as many as did receive him, to them he gave the power to become the children of God. What a wonderful thing that comes from receiving Jesus as Savior.
0: Today's word of encouragement is presented by Mosley Collins Injury Lawyers. 916, all fours for legal help.
2: Traditional, historical, Orthodox Christianity, and they have been promoting a worldview that is diametrically opposed, spending multiplied billions of dollars, tax dollars, promoting that. Well, they told us they wanted to be the church to be separate from the government. And we have either been so frightened, so disinterested, so distracted, or so uninformed that we've said nothing. It's time to use our voices. But I thought this release, I'm not sure they intended it to be released. It's really a truth bomb that got pushed into the public square. But I'm just going to read you a few of the dollars that have been spent by USAID. These are our tax dollars. Just under $8 million went to the Sri Lankan journalist on how to avoid binary gendered language. $20 million went for a new Sesame Street show in Iraq. $4.5 million to combat disinformation in Kazakhstan. $2 million for sex changes and LGBT activism in Guatemala. $6 million to transform digital spaces to reflect feminist democratic principles. $25 million to Deloitte to promote green transportation in the country of Georgia. $2.5 million to promote inclusion in Vietnam. $16.5 million for a separate inclusion group in Vietnam. Apparently they're not included very much over there and they need millions of dollars. Over $1 million to an American LGBT group, $1.5 million to promote LGBT advocacy in Jamaica, $2 million to promote LGBT equality through entrepreneurship in Latin America, almost $2.5 million for artisanal and small-scale gold mining in the Amazon, almost $4 million for LGBT causes in the Western Balkans, over $5 million for LGBT activism in Uganda. Over $6 million for advancing LGBT issues in priority countries around the world. And over $6 million for men who have sex with men in South Africa. And the list goes on. Sounds like the funding of a worldview to me. Using the tax dollars and the authority of the American government to very clearly promote an agenda and a worldview globally. I'm not going to vote to spend my dollars that way. And I certainly don't want somebody lecturing me that we need to pay more so they can have more to do that. In fact, as I was praying for that, I'll share. I think we have been so asleep. I don't understand. I feel like we have seen God shaking the earth now for about 5 years, and it comes in episodes. One was COVID. And when the shaking happens, there's things that begin to become public knowledge. They break into the awareness of more people than had been true previously. COVID certainly caused that to happen in a number of arenas. I believe the October 7th attack in Israel from Hamas brought anti-Semitism to the forefront in ways, in places it existed that I hadn't been aware of, that it had the roots that it did. In some of the more celebrated, previously celebrated universities in our nation, their influence has begun to decline and it will precipitously decline. You can't sponsor what they've sponsored without repenting and not forfeit your influence. Well, I really wasn't prepared, but I believe the election last November is the evidence seems to be growing that it was another episode of shaking. There are things that are becoming clear that just weren't as clear. I'll give you one example, and it hasn't led in the news lately, but we have sent a string of leaders to Washington, D.C. for a long time now.

0: And many of whom, when they got those appointments, they've spent decades and decades in Washington without any other jobs or means of employment. And they find themselves to have accumulated tremendous resources. I mean, they stack up some great wealth, which I'm not really opposed to that. But the organization they're leading, they're supposed to be leading our nation, they have led us beyond bankruptcy. I mean, we are teetering on the point of total financial collapse. What we are doing is unsustainable. And they lecture us that we should pay more, that there's more deserved. Well, in any other arena, if you were earning obscene amounts of money while you totally destroyed and dismantled the organization you're leading, you wouldn't be celebrated as a wonderful leader. You'd be ridiculed, mocked, removed, replaced. We would call that a whole host of things, but we wouldn't bless it. Well, we have watched that happen for our lifetimes. And we've just kept doing it. I'm grateful that it seems to me that the haze is beginning to clear and the smoke is beginning to lift. We need to look at what's happening in our nation with a different perspective and a different set of views, and the church is equally guilty. We have done our best to keep the hazers running, and we're going to have the courage to tell the truth.
1: We'll be right back. But first, a word from Pastor Allen about his new book.
0: Folks, understanding who you are in Christ, the price that was paid to give you status in the kingdom of God, it will write a future for you that is not dependent upon your family of origin, your life circumstance, the expressions of evil that you've had to overcome. In Christ Jesus, we are triumphant both in time and for all eternity. We put this little booklet together. It'll help you. Make this a part of this season in your life and in your home and with your friends. It's a game changer.
1: 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Now, let's get back to Pastor Allen with his message called When Kingdoms Collide, Develop a Strategy. 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
0: Now, you have to watch and listen and think. I got home last evening and we turned on the news for a minute, and the president was standing there with the prime minister of Israel. And I thought, well, I've heard this news conference 700 times. And the president looked at the camera and he said, I have a solution. And I still wasn't paying much attention. I thought, blah, blah, blah. I mean, it's like Charlie Brown's teacher. You know, we're going to rebuild Gaza and invite Hamas back in. And he said, we're not going to do this again. It's everything we've done for 70, everything that's been done for 70 years has failed. And that is accurate. And he said, Gaza is decimated. And there's thousands of mines there. It's not a safe place for people. He said, we will build new communities for the people of Gaza. I've been talking to the leaders of the Middle East, and there's going to be cooperation. And there's a lot. I don't know if it'll happen or not. I just never heard the idea. And he said, we'll take the Gaza area, and we will cause it to be a productive zone for the whole region with jobs and opportunities for all the people. And when you say it out loud, it's like, well, yeah. Why not? You can't rebuild it. The people that have been there have no ability to protect themselves from the terrorists funded by Iran. And you can't hand it back. And then I thought, I sat down with a piece of paper today. I said, what do I know about the Middle East? Well, I know that I'm going to do this outline, I promise. Somebody asked me in the lobby, they said, oh, we didn't think you were here. The outline's so short. Y'all know me better than that. You could give me the shortest version of the Bible, Jesus wept, and I'd keep you long. But if you think about what you know about the map of the Middle East, Lebanon, to the north of Israel, is a total wreck. I mean, the functioning government there has been Hezbollah, Iranian proxies. The leaders of Lebanon haven't controlled that nation for a long time. Next door is Syria, which has been in a civil war for a long time. Their dictator, Assad, Bashar al-Assad, just left recently. That country is decimated. Iraq is a mess. Iran is the global sponsor of terrorism. I mean, you go right on around to North Africa, it's not better. Sudan, Libya. I mean, all the Muslim nations in the Middle East and North Africa have authoritarian forms of government. There isn't liberty and freedom for all. They don't welcome diversity. The only possible spot in the Middle East and North Africa where something close to democracy flourishes is in the nation of Israel. And the talking point in the United Nations and the international community is the root of the problem is Israel. So what we want freedom and prosperity like Lebanon or Syria or Libya? We want that to flourish more broadly? So what President Trump had to say about Gaza and being involved to help make a peaceful, fruitful, productive place for people to work and live is the most logical statement about how to resolve the conflict in Israel that I have heard in a long, long time. I don't know what the outcome will be, but I can tell you the releases of truth that are coming on a regular basis are startling. And to me, the big question is, will the church be able to process it? It reminds me a great deal of some of the people God raised up in the Bible. And I'm not suggesting that President Trump is occupying some biblical office any more than I would. I'm not going there. But I do think what's happening could only be orchestrated by expressions of the mercy and the grace of God directed by His Spirit. Amen. I've had enough birthdays and participated in enough elections. They seldom change anything. It's kind of like a Globetrotters game. They just change jerseys and split the gate. And that's not what's happening right now. And I believe only God could have orchestrated that. So I think it's incumbent upon us. What I do find in the Bible is when Josiah, as a relatively young man, is confronted with the Bible that they had lost, he's so grieved at the difference between how they're living and what the Bible instructs that he tears his clothes and he begins to go into mourning as if a family member had died. And he initiates a set of reforms that seem from a distance to be rather straightforward, but I assure you they weren't. The temple was in such disrepair that the doors didn't work. But what did work around the temple was all of the quarters, the facilities that had been built for prostitution. So there's priests presiding over prostitution. There's people who are visiting the prostitutes. There are people who are profiting from that infrastructure. Idolatry has been included in the temple, on the Temple Mount, in Jerusalem. And Josiah begins to take down the prostitution, to dismantle the systems that have supported it, to cut down the idols, to begin to restore to the nation an attention towards Almighty God. And I promise you, there were multiplied thousands of people that were unhappy. And there's a priesthood and a whole group of people. They're keeping kosher. They're celebrating Passover. They're celebrating Sukkot, the Feast of Tabernacles. They're keeping all of the holidays while they worship pagan gods. Folks, it's like a snapshot of our nation. And God raised up this young man, most improbably, to begin to lead this transformation. Now, the blessing is God said, the judgment that I was about to visit upon you, I will withhold because of what you've done. Now, I used to read that and think, oh, that's harsh. God didn't say, because you've repented, I won't bring the judgment. He said, I'm going to withhold it in your lifetime. What I've come to realize is if when Josiah's son who followed him to the throne had maintained the momentum, the inference, I think it's a logical, appropriate one, is that God would have said, I'll withhold the judgment there. But you know what happened? His son became twice as wicked as it was when Josiah started. Do you know why I believe that happened? Not just because he was a wicked individual, because there was enormous pressure from the people. You don't have to be a biblical scholar. When Moses went up on Mount Sinai and he was gone a little longer than the people liked, they came to Aaron, who Moses left in charge. Remember what they said? We liked it better in Egypt. And so Aaron collected their jewelry and fashioned a golden calf, and they deteriorated into a pagan orgy. These are the people that are eating manna. They drank water at Marah where it was too bitter to drink and God made it potable again. These are the people that walked through the Red Sea on dry ground and watched the Egyptian army drown. These are the people that have been sustained totally by the provision of Almighty God and delivered by the most remarkable expressions of His power. And with the slightest opportunity, they stepped right back into immorality and ungodliness. Folks, we have to pay attention to the story. The New Testament says it was written down as a warning for us, the ones on whom would come the end of the ages. So while we see truth making its way into the public square, let you and me be determined to become people of truth. Don't get pulled into this, the political, making it political. Because I don't understand it that way. Politicians are a reflection of our heart. And there was enough of people raised their hand in an election and said, we don't think we're going in the right direction. And so for inexplicably, the people that have been given the assignment are actually trying to choose a new direction. Now, we're going to have the courage to say we want to see a biblical worldview, a Judeo-Christian worldview implemented.
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14: 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I'm David Jay, thanking you for joining us today as we listen, learn, and are challenged by God's Word, the Bible. 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On today's edition of Real Life Radio, Pastor Jack continues now in his series called Disciplines of Life and a message titled The Discipline of Disillusionment. The Christian walk is full of disciplines, the trials, the setbacks, the hard seasons that God uses to shape our faith from the inside out.
16: And one of the hardest is when life lets us down and we feel like we've lost all hope. You see, disillusionment is that crushing feeling when something we counted on turns out to be false. It's actually stronger than disappointment, and it can shake us to our core. But God never leaves us nor forsakes us. So today, Pastor Jack teaches that disillusionment can turn into regret, and regret left unchecked becomes bitterness that poisons everything in our life. But forgiveness, well, that sets us free, not for the other person, but for us. Now with his message called The Discipline of Disillusionment, here's pastor and Bible teacher Jack Hibbs.
15: And Peter answered and said to him, Lord, if it's you, I love this, watch this. Lord, if it's you, command me to come to you on the water. You can analyze that forever. Why did he say that? Was it a God moment? Did God put it in his head? Probably. So I don't know, that's reading too much into it. Okay, well, what was going on? He's in a boat. He hears Jesus say, peace, it's all good, don't worry about it. This is my thought, not Bible, my thought. Peter says, I'm out of this. Call me. If it's you, call me. I think Peter's saying, get me away from these guys. Get me out of this boat. I don't want to be in this boat with these guys. We just go from thinking we're going to pass from one world into the next in death. You come walking on the water. I want to be with you any old day, even if it's walking on water, than in a boat with a bunch of screaming, maniac, panic people. I can't take it. Now, you would say, well, Peter's just like them. They're all crying. Yes, but when you see the light, you don't want to hang around that anymore. When Jesus says, be of good cheer, it is I, don't be afraid. The last thing on earth you want to do is hang around with people who are absolutely terrified at their shadow. Come on, let's go. It'll never work. No, come on, let's go. Let's follow Jesus. It'll never happen. You're going to get killed. Watch out. You're going to poke your eye out. Peter says, that's it. I'm coming. It's safer with Jesus on the water than in a boat with all these crybabies. It's amazing. Doubt is dangerous. So, how to overcome it? I'm going to give you just two little statements, and I think it's beneficial. Receiving the word of God into our hearts. The Bible says faith comes by hearing, hearing by the word of God, Romans 10:17. So receiving the word of God, determining I am going to receive the word of God. You say, what does that look like? Well, listen, tonight, tomorrow morning, get up and you say, I'm going to receive the word of God right now. And you're going to read it. Number two is putting ourselves into a place where faith has to be exercised. This is the number one I can handle. I'm going to pick up the word of God. Now watch. I'm going to pick up the word of God. Okay, and the next thing you're supposed to do is put yourself in a place to exercise faith. You guys, the Bible, you guys, are you with me right now? Can you hear me? The Bible, we read it. What are we reading it for? If we're not determining to put it into practice, then read the newspaper. When we read the Bible, we're supposed to put it down after we're done. And put on our gloves and strap on our helmet and go out into this world. That's why we're in the Bible. It makes all the difference in the world. Number three, disillusionment deceives us by causing regret. Disillusionment. This is painful. Regret is a painful, brutal taskmaster. Disillusionment causes regret. When we're disillusioned, we become regretful, and regret causes bitterness. Disillusionment. You and I, we struggle with bitterness because we regret something, because we were disillusioned by what? A promise. A broken promise. A vow. And regret sits in it. Now listen carefully to this. Regret is a trap. It's like quicksand. It'll destroy your life. Regret, all of us right now, if we don't understand and get this discipline of disillusionment down, regret will destroy your life as a Christian. Now, let me tell you, you're not going to go to hell if you're a regretful person. If you're a Christian, you're going to go to heaven. It's just horribly miserable until you get there. Do you know how many Christians are living a horribly miserable life? And when you strip away all of the veneer and you talk to them, there's deep-seated regret. Why? They're bitter. Why? My wife ripped me off. My ex-wife ripped me off. My kids, my mom and dad. This is where we hear from people all the time. This is the stuff. Look at the stuff. Don't look at this. I don't mean it. These TV programs, which I don't watch, but I've heard about them, where people come on the show and, now, what happened to you when I was 9 years old? And that's very real stuff. But there's deep-seated hatred. Why? Because there's regret. People are angry and hurt. You want to know what the most dangerous thing regarding regret can be in our lives, church? It is justifiable hurts. A justifiable hurt. That this thing really did happen to you. And you can even point to the people or person who did it to you. And in a court of law, you win. There's no doubt about it. But you could win at the Supreme Court and you wouldn't feel any better. You wouldn't do any better. Because why? Regret, if left unchecked, causes bitterness. And bitterness, you can see it on someone's face. You'll hear it out of their mouth. And they're Christians. But they live all of their Christian life, never making an influence for good. And they live their days out in like a Christian days. They never progress. It's very sad. It causes bitterness. Psalm 108:12 says, "Give us help from trouble, for the help of man is useless." That can cause bitterness. When we have hoped in others, when we have hoped in their wisdom or their might, maybe we've hoped in the strong arm of man, we can easily enter into regret or bitterness when that happens. You said that you were going to rescue me. You said that you're going to change things. You said that you were going to love me. And things change. You see, Jack, man, that's why I'm not going to love anybody. We're coming to that at the end here pretty soon. Hebrews 12:12 says, "Therefore, strengthen the hands which hang down." Pictures of man exhausted and defeated. "And the feeble knees, and make straight paths for your feet, so that what is lame may not be dislocated, but rather healed. Pursue peace with all people and holiness, without which no one will see the Lord, looking carefully, lest anyone fall short of the grace." Listen, everyone. "Fall short of the grace of God, lest any root of bitterness spring up, causing trouble, and by this many become defiled." Bitterness spreads. In families, there'll be that bitter person. You know, maybe it's a grandma or grandpa, it's an aunt or an uncle, it's a cousin. Someone is bitter. And they're, here they come. They come, they're at the holiday dinner, and oh man, there it is. Most often, it's the person that's doing most of the drinking. Because they're miserable. They're bitter. And bitterness is a lie. If you're the more miserable, bitterness tells you the more miserable you are. And you walk around, you're grumbling, and you're griping, and everything's wrong. That stupid government, and I can't stand it. And you know what? All those Christians. And you know what? And everything's wrong. I read a story a long time ago. It was a man, it was the turn of the century, in a farmhouse, big family. And the little kid was goofing around before dinner. And the little kid stuck his hand and mushed up all the Limburger cheese. Have you ever smelled Limburger cheese? I've been to Limburger, Germany. Limburg, where the cheese came from. And that stuff stinks, man. Limburger cheese. And the little kid walked over, and he didn't know anything. He's walking around, and there's Grandpa laying on the couch sleeping, big mustache. And the little guy, he's petting his Grandpa's mustache. He's petting it. And the little guy wanders off. And the Grandpa wakes up. And listen, the guy goes, "This house stinks." He gets up, walks into the room. All of his family's in there cooking. "You guys all stink." Walks outside, opens the door. "The whole world stinks." He had Limburger cheese all over his mustache. Bitterness is like that. It's on your mustache. You stink. All of you stink. The whole world stinks. No, you're the one who stinks. You're like Pigpen and Charlie Brown. Everywhere you go, there's the fumes rising up from wherever you're at. And bitterness, nobody wants to be around a bitter person. And you say, "Well, Jack, you know what? You're making fun of my bitterness and I don't appreciate it." You know what? You want to live? You got to kill the bitterness. Only you can do it. Nobody can do it. You can go to your therapist. You're just going to spend money. Nobody can do it but you. Let's just face that fact right now. You can't get somebody, you can't pay someone to take away your bitterness. It ain't going to happen. It's only between you and God that bitterness is fixed. Period. You can travel the world. I'll save you the flight. Go straight to God. You can run around the world. You'll still be bitter because it's down in the heart. And you got to let it go.
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15: Ephesians 4:29, "Let no corrupt word proceed out of your mouth, for what is necessary for edification, that it may impart grace to the hearers. Do not grieve the Holy Spirit of God, by whom you were sealed for the day of redemption. Let all," what? Bitterness. Notice it's first in the list. Watch what comes after that. "Wrath, anger, clamor, evil speaking, put away from you with all malice, and be kind to one another." You choose to do that. "Tender-hearted, forgiving one another, even as God in Christ forgave you." That's the key to bitterness. You want to unleash bitterness from your life and get it away from you so you can be free? The answer is forgiveness. Listen, forgiveness in your life exercise, I told you before, is not for the other guy. That's a lie from Satan. People, "I'm not going to forgive that. Why should I forgive that guy?" And it blows my mind. Why we ever? Where did that thought come from? But from Satan himself. "I'm not going to forgive that guy." Excuse me, sir. You don't even know what you're talking about. That's like being starving. You're starving to death and there's a turkey dinner on the table. "I'm not going to eat that." You don't know what you're talking about, dude. You need that. God gave us the ability to forgive others so we could go free. It's for you to be relieved. "Well, I'm not going to give them the satisfaction of forgiving them." They don't care. You think they care? You think they're missing sleep over it? It's for you to be set free. So how do we stop bitterness? Matthew 6:14. "For if you forgive men their trespasses, your heavenly Father will also forgive you. But if you do not forgive men their trespasses, neither will your Father forgive your trespasses." Why? You're refusing to be set free. Number four, and we'll be done at this point. Disillusionment deceives us by building walls. Notice the progression. Anybody taking notes? What was the first one? Confusion. What was second? What's the third? What? Okay, and look at this fourth one. Walls. Some of you didn't know the answer, and it's on the screens. But you see how it start. Look, it seems so benign. Confusion. What's the big deal? Leads to doubt. It's okay. Regret. Ooh, that's a bitter thing. Takes years, by the way. Could take years. Walls? Ooh, walls. Walls are a big deal. Walls most always take years. It deceives us. Why? Listen to this quote. "Just keep on handing me another brick, and I will build a wall so high and so think that you'll never be able to hurt me again." Just hand me another brick. People like this. Living life, been hurt in the past, not going to feel again, not going to love again, not going to serve God again. I'm just going to hanker down, wait to the end. And your justification is, I'm not going to get hurt again. Well, I don't think that's very Christian. Yeah, I think if you're really living Christianity, you're going to get run over about as many times as a person can run over. I mean, let me be honest with you. If you brought your friend here tonight who's not a Christian, then let me just be honest. It's an awesome life being a Christian, and it's a wonderful peace no matter what happens in life to know that you're living in the truth. But we're not of this world, as we talked about on Sunday. And this world will not only run us over as Christians, it'll back up and run us over again. And God is greater than all the pain that we can experience. Disillusionment. I read today this quote. I want to give it to you. It says, maybe you have felt the heavy hand on you from God, and you're more like a bird in a cage than a free and liberated soul that you are. Remember this. The Lord's hard word is not his last word. Maybe God is saying to you, you know what? You're all these things that Jack pointed out tonight. And that's a hard word to hear tonight from the Lord, but it's not his last word. Yes, his last word is, come to me, you who are burdened and heavy laden, and I will give you rest. Jesus said that. Psalm 30 verse 5 says, for his anger is but for a moment, but his favor is for life. Weeping may endure for the night, but joy comes in the morning. You build a wall to protect yourself. I'll paraphrase it for time's sake. Psalm 42 is awesome. The psalmist is crying out, my heart is like a deer. It pants for you, God. My soul longs for you. And as he's crying in his distress, he says to himself, why so downcast, oh my soul? Why are you so depressed, my soul? And there's Selah. He waits. I'm so, so disillusioned. And then his help comes from the Lord. My soul will take strength in the Lord. Disillusionment is destroyed by three golden spikes. One, tonight, church, choose to become fearless again. Listen, disillusionment says, I can never take another risk. I'm telling you right now, trust God and become fearless again. Number two, become obedient to God again. I wish I could talk to somebody. They're not here right now. There's tens of thousands of Christians that are no longer going to church because something happened to them. They got angry, bitter, disillusioned, whatever, and they decided to no longer go and fellowship with God's people any longer. And if somehow you know somebody or if somebody's listening tonight, I'm going to say, forget them. Forget the people that have hurt you. Follow God. Become obedient to him again. Put your eyes on Jesus and stop looking at people and get over it. Number three, it's this. Choosing to become trusting again. This is the biggie, huh? Choosing to become trusting again. That you will trust. And you'll trust the Lord. Confusion, doubt, bitterness, loneliness, because that's what this causes in our lives if we build up walls. Loneliness. You can be in a room full of people and you're lonely. And Jesus said, listen, this is the final word. This is it. You say, Jack, none of the stuff that you said puts any help into my court. Well, I thought you'd say that, so I built this verse in right here, right now. There's stuff that has gone on in maybe all of our lives that the answer we've not found even in a Bible study. What do I do? What do I do? I'm disillusioned. Are you ready for this? It's going to sound like I'm pouring salt on a wound. But remember, the same salt that burns is the same salt that heals. Then Jesus said to his disciples, if anyone desires to come after me, let him deny himself, take up his cross, and follow me. There comes a time in all of our lives. This is a bitter pill, people. You can close your Bible. We're done. This is the biggie. There comes a time when we are so disillusioned and we don't see the answer coming. And you know what the absolute ultimate answer is? Deny yourself. Deny yourself. Stop putting your feelings and your position and your justifiable hurts and all of your argument front and center. Take it off the mantle and throw it away. This is tough medicine and it's the best. Deny yourself. Stop thinking about you. Stop looking at your hurts, pains, and the wrongs that have been perpetrated against you. Get over it by taking it to Him. And you tell Him tonight, if you've got to go climb a mountaintop tonight, if you've got to drive around all night or take a walk, do it. But you say, Lord, I have to have victory in my life, in this situation. It's disillusionment's killing me. And I'm coming to you tonight, God, and I'm just going to take the shortest route possible. And that is this. I am choosing now to deny myself. I am going to quit thinking about this. I'm going to give it up. And I'm going to follow you, Jesus. I'm not bringing it up again. And if I bring it up again, God, don't listen to me. Because I'm done with it. I am not that important to have me ruin my life. Because the more it is of me, myself, and I, the more miserable you are. Father, this is your word. It is holy, it is pure, it is power. And Father, tonight all we need to do is simply choose to obey you in these things. And the discipline of disillusionment is this. We give it to you, God. We cry out to you. We take your word and we trust it completely. We will not listen to men to the left or to the right. We will not give audience to those who undermine your word, to take away the authority of your Son, to deny the Holy Spirit. We will not listen but to the word of God. We will not succumb to our own devices. We choose tonight to say to you, Lord, we deny ourselves. And we are going to become soldiers of yours. We are going to become followers of yours. We're going to become fishers of men. We're going to become lovers of God. And we're going to stop talking about us and start praising you. In Jesus' name, and all God's people said, amen.
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21: 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And while you're there, look for Pastor Brian's book, The Multi-Generational Church Crisis. This compelling book asks the question of the church, what could be accomplished in the name of Christ if we could better understand each other? Let's hear now from Dr. Brian Chappell as he shares the lesson, Teddy Bear Mission.

was a card like this. Simple postcard. Teddy bear drawn on it. A teddy bear postcard that broke a man's back. His name, Geraldo Gutierrez. Kathy and I know him simply as Jerry. Third generation communist leader in Peru. His grandfather had been the head of the Communist Party in Peru, his father a leader, and Jerry himself was the general secretary of the Communist Youth Party in Peru, designed and dedicated to opposing a repressive government. And because the government was so aligned with the Roman Catholic Church, Jerry also fought the church as well as the government as the general secretary of the Communist Youth Party. And so he argued at universities against God. He argued against church officials and with them, and belittled the missionaries who came to the land to try to reach people like him. Until one night, when having incited a riot, government troops were searching for him, and he ended up knocking on the door of PCA missionaries named John and Wilma Marshall and asking for help. "You say that you care about me. You say that you will help me. I need help. If the troops arrest me, it is torture and prison. Will you do what you say? Will you care for me?" And so they hid him under a blanket in their home that night at risk of their own lives and futures, and his life was safe that night. But it was just temporal safety, and the missionaries knew that. Even Jerry knew it. So they began conversations with him, not just about temporal things, but eternal things. He laughed at it, thought it was silly, until one day the Marshalls, who had been writing their supporters in the United States, got a letter from the daughter of one of those supporters, and the letter contained the postcard written to Jerry. "Mr. Jerry, I just want you to know that Jesus loves you and that I'm praying for you." And Jerry told us later that was the card that broke his back, that broke the back of rebellion and resistance to the truths of the gospel. He said if God could so care for him with what he had done against God, that he would have a little child write of Christ's love, then with thanksgiving in his heart, he began to seek that God. I've known that account for a long time because I've known Jerry for a long time. He was a student at Covenant Seminary. And after I got to know him and his story, I heard a lecture one time by the Christian philosopher Oz Guinness. And Oz Guinness said something quite unusual. He said this. He said, "We often think in Christian circles that the opposite of doubt is faith. But in ordinary Christian lives, that's not the way it functions. Most people don't overcome doubt with reasons for God, with a rational discussion that balances truth claims. Most people come to contradict doubt by thanksgiving. They get just a taste of the care of God, of a care that is eternal, of a care that goes beyond the trials of this world, and just the sense that there is a God who cares beyond temporal material things, give them such a sense of thanksgiving that that's why they seek God. It's the magnetism of the care of God more than the reasons for God that leads most people to heaven. The counter of doubt is thanksgiving. It's what happened in Jerry's life. He was so thankful that a missionary family would care for him, that a little girl would write of Jesus' care, that it was thanksgiving that was his path to God himself. It may be why the psalmist writes of so much thanksgiving here at a time that Israel would be so filled with doubt of God's care and promise keeping and covenant keeping. If God is true, if he's real, if he really cares, as he said, and we're going through this suffering, through this difficulty, then how do we find our way back? Is he real there? What would overcome your doubt? Cause for thanksgiving.
And it is that cause for thanksgiving that begins to unfold in the psalm, the first clear cause for giving thanks, that we are designed for worship, all people. I mean, it's the opening verse, you recognize it. As the psalmist writes, make a joyful noise to the Lord, all the earth. Serve the Lord with gladness. Come before his presence with singing. All the earth, all

0: Here's today's word of encouragement with pastor and attorney, Mosley Collins.
1: The Bible says that when Jesus came to his own received him not. But as many as did receive him, to them he gave the power to become the children of God. What a wonderful thing that comes from receiving Jesus as Savior.
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2: You can tell without, you know, the benefits of razors. Actually, we had razors, but it wasn't very pleasant to shave. We start every morning with a devotional. I would read a scripture and express a few thoughts. And then those wonderful men around the kitchen table would begin to express their thoughts as well. It wasn't forced. Nobody was required. And yet the men would follow with talking about the beauty of the creation that we were enjoying, the wonder and the goodness of God's care for their families, the beauty of their own salvation, knowing their weakness and sin. And I recognize as they were praising God, their joy was actually increasing because they were fulfilling their design function. As we are designed to praise God, when we fulfill that design, our hearts begin to soar. We're actually rising to the purpose for which God made us. And of course, that leads us back to the subject of singing, doesn't it? We don't gather here to sing only because God deserves our praise. We also gather to sing because it refreshes our hearts. If we can't sing, if we just become enclosed and self-focused and interned, then what happens is we become closed only to ourselves. But by singing, by praising God, we lift our voices, we lift our hearts, we see God clearly, we participate in the praise that God designed for us to express. And so our hearts soar as God intended. And by praising God, we actually increase our joy. And the way that we serve one another in a church is those of you who actually can sing, if you'll actually add enough volume, those of us who are self-conscious about our croaking can actually participate. It's why we all want to sing together. We know that singers are croakers. When we are praising God, we're releasing our souls from the introspection, from the self-consciousness and saying, how great is my God? How wondrous is his love? I want to tell others. I want my own soul to feel it. And the way that we serve one another as we all sing together is by having enough volume and care that we become, without self-consciousness, simply letting our hearts praise God as he designed us to do. It's a wonder, a glory that he enables us to praise him in that way. And in itself is part of our cause for thanksgiving, that our design purpose by an eternal God is to bring him honor that increases our joy when we do so.
3: 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It may seem hard for younger Christians to believe, but people over 50 were raised during an era when 90% of Americans identified as Christian. These older believers were once part of a majority group that understood the mission of the church was to take control of our culture, to halt its evils. At the same time, Christians under 50 have lived their entire lives perceiving themselves as a minority that needs to make credible their faith to a secular, pluralistic culture. These distinct experiences and perceptions have a profound impact on the priorities different generations have for church ministry. It's no wonder that younger and older believers don't always see eye to eye. In his new book, The Multigenerational Church Crisis, Dr. Brian Chapel asks the question, what could be accomplished in the name of Christ if we could better understand each other? 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You can request your copy of The Multigenerational Church Crisis when you donate online at unlimitedgrace.com or by calling 844-41-GRACE.

0: 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And now, more from Brian Chappell on today's Unlimited Grace.
1: How great is my God! How wondrous is His love! I want to tell others. I want my own soul to feel it. And the way that we serve one another as we all sing together is by having enough volume and care that we become, without self-consciousness, simply letting our hearts praise God as He designed us to do. It's a wonder, a glory that He enables us to praise Him in that way. And in itself is part of our cause for thanksgiving, that our design purpose by an eternal God is to bring Him honor that increases our joy when we do so. The reasons that we praise Him are also stated here. Why would we worship God? Verse 3 is pretty clear. Know that the Lord, He is God. It is He who made us and we are His. We are His people and the sheep of His pasture. What is the cause of this worship that honors God and refreshes us? The first claim of the psalmist is that the Lord is God. Now, in our English language, that just sounds redundant. The Lord is God. I want you to know that. The Lord is God. We say, well, the engine is the motor. I want you to know that. The engine is the motor. We say, well, why would you say the same thing twice? Because it's something very special that the psalmist is saying. The Lord is God. The word for Lord there is Jehovah, the God of Israel. That's His personal name, not the title God. But Jehovah is God, the God of Israel, the covenant-keeping, eternally loving, the God who would not reject, the God who would not walk away. That Jehovah is God. And when the psalmist is saying to us, Jehovah is God, he's against the spirit of our own age saying, it's not all the other gods of all the other nations who are God. God is not generic. He's not a combination of different religions. Israel's Lord is God, is what he is saying. And that is why even Jesus himself, when he spoke to the Samaritan woman at the well, do you remember? And she was worshiping outside the covenant of Israel. And Jesus said to her, you worship what you do not know. We Jews worship what we do know because salvation is from the Jews. Yahweh is God. The Lord is God. And when we say that, we are saying God has worked in time and eternity and in this world for a purpose. He worked through Israel as a covenant-keeping God, saying to Abraham, in you shall all the nations of the earth be blessed. Because you see, it truly sounds intolerant and bigoted in our age today to say Israel's God is the God. Not all other gods, not all other perceived gods. Jehovah is the true God. People say, well, that sounds very intolerant. It sounds like you're not very caring. And in fact, that is true unless Jehovah is the only true God. And then the most loving thing that God's people can do is point to the one true God. Not to false gods, not to things that can't save. But if we say, Jehovah's God is the God, and I tell you that, not to demean you, not to demean other faiths, but to say, that is the contention of Scripture. And if it sounds isolationist, remember, it is all lands that are called to worship. It is all peoples of the earth who are to be blessed through Israel's God. God was keeping a covenant by which Christ would come, whose goal, whose intention was to provide for the salvation of all who would trust in Him. That's the wideness of the mercy of God. But to have mercy, it's got to be in a proper purpose, a proper object. And so our worship is directed to the Lord, who is God. And just to show how great is the care of that God, not only is the first claim of the psalmist that Jehovah is God, the second claim of the psalmist here is that we are His. Right? As you continue through verse 3, it says, it is He who made us, and we are His. We are His people and the sheep of His pasture. Wonderful unfolding of the way in which God cares, each claim more magnificent than the one prior. He made us. He is the Creator God. not requiring the work of others, not requiring other systems. God made us. He is the creator God, and the same one who made us claims us. What would it mean for you to actually believe that God made you? The same God that created the universe had enough intentionality and intimate affection that he would make you out of all things. One of my joys in this vacation that we just had was to raft the Grand Canyon. So that's 200 miles and a little over a week of rafting rapids down the Grand Canyon, and at night just sleeping out under the stars. It's a desert, so you don't have to worry about the mosquitoes. And for me, just to be under a sheet, or sometimes when the hot wind was blowing, you felt like you were sleeping in a hairdryer, to just kind of look up at the clear skies without any light pollution and just seeing the magnitude of creation. And with nothing between you and the stars, think, I'm seeing a few thousand, but there are millions. And some of those stars are so big that our whole solar system would fit in just one of them. Thousands upon thousands, millions, constellations, solar systems. So, and God made it all. And in my mind, I just heard it over and over again, the words of Psalm 8. When I behold the heavens, the work of your fingers, the moon and stars that you have made, what is man that you are mindful of him? Our God, so vast in his creative ability, and yet he made us, you and me, cared about us, and not only cares about us by creating us, but then claims us. He made us, and we are his. We are his people. That claim is not just the claim of creation. It is the claim of salvation. How does our God ultimately claim us? But by the blood and the provision of his own Son. The God who made all things provided his Son to save you and me individually in this vast creation. And to think of what that meant, I felt in a very special way as we were rafting down the Grand Canyon. Some of you may have traveled in the western states, and so you know when you're driving to the Grand Canyon, you actually go through what's called the Grand Staircase through the west, Bryce Canyon, Zion National Park, and then actually down to the Grand Canyon. As you're actually descending in steps over thousands of feet down to the Grand Canyon. And then when you start in the Grand Canyon and rafting, you actually start in the upper regions. And as you are going almost 200 miles, you're actually cutting deeper and deeper and deeper into the earth. So that by the time you get to the end of the Colorado River through the Grand Canyon, you've actually descended another mile down. Till you get to that point that you're actually seeing the earth's bedrock. And you can actually hold your arms in such a way that you can touch bedrock with one hand, and then you can touch all the earth above it with your other hand. Which means that you are actually beginning to look upward 10,000 feet of limestone and sediment and shale that are all the product of the earth's curse. Fall and flood and corruption and sin all above you. And down here, creation stone. And to recognize that what God did to claim us is he sent his Son, the rock of our salvation, to bear the corruption of the entire world. It was God's will to crush him, says the scripture. And for that reason, he claimed us, allowing the Son of God to take the sin that is yours, the sin that is mine, the corruption of the world, and by just penalty, taking it all on himself so that our God could claim us and say, the penalty has been paid. The corruption has centered on the one who could take it and him alone. And because that has happened, you can be free. The creation now begins to show its true beauty as we begin to understand he made us and we are his. And the wonder of that is our cause for worship.
2: Hi, friend, this is Pastor Brian. I'm glad you decided to tune in and listen, and I would consider it a privilege to pray over you today. Let's pray together. Heavenly Father, what a privilege we have to come to you in prayer. Your word says that we can come to you about anything, not just the big things and not just the things that we think we have figured out. Instead, you love us so much that you say, do not be anxious for anything, but in everything, by prayer and petition with thanksgiving for your certain care, we can offer our requests to you. And then because we know that the God who controls all the outcomes of things on earth and for eternity cares this much for us, the peace of God, which surpasses all understanding, will guard our hearts and minds for whatever we face with Jesus. We do not expect our prayers to end all our trials before Jesus comes, but we know that you will use our prayers, Father, to make all things work together for good until Jesus returns. Thank you for this promise and assurance. Give us the peace and the strength we need. Through these promises and assurances, we pray. In Jesus' name, amen.
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14: And thank you for joining us today. You know, there's an old saying that says, fatigue makes cowards of us all. When you get tired, things get different. And today we're going to talk about what to do when fatigue drains you from an incredible passage in Isaiah chapter 40. Get your Bibles. If you have a study guide ahead of time, get your study guide. We'll begin in just a moment as we start this new month with this series called Making Sense of It All, Seeing the World with a Biblical Perspective. During this month, when you help us with the ministry that we're doing here on the radio, we want to send you a very special resource. I just got my copy yesterday, and it's by my friend Rob Morgan, and it's called 100 Bible Verses That Made America Great. And these verses have a history behind them, and there's really 100 of them. You go through this book, you're amazed at the research Rob has done to help us understand how the Bible has been interwoven into the fabric of our nation. We'd like to send you this book. It's our way of saying thank you for your July gift in keeping with the 250th anniversary of our nation. This book is 359 pages long. It's a good read, and it's a good book to have. When you send a gift of any size, ask for your copy of the book, 100 Bible Verses That Made America, and it will be on its way to you before you know it. Well, let's get started with the lesson today. This is Courage When Fatigue Drains You.
15: America is becoming a nation of angry, short-tempered people. From road rage to airplane rage, grocery store rage, and violence at sports events, the media has been reporting these emotional outbursts with unprecedented frequency. How in the world do we overcome the temptation to join in the rat race and become part of a problem instead of part of the solution? Well, if you will listen carefully and prayerfully, I believe that God's word can help today. I know that the passage we are sharing has been a wonderful blessing in my own life, and I trust that it will be so for you as well. Isaiah is going to help us understand an important spiritual discipline, a discipline that can transform the way that we do life. As we unpack this passage, we will find a symbol of courageous strength to help us in times of stress. So let's begin by looking at this passage backwards, if you will, from the bottom up. And our first principle is this: the symbol of courageous strength is soaring. Notice what it says in Isaiah chapter 40, verse 31. They shall mount up with wings like eagles. They shall run and not be weary. They shall walk and not faint. Isaiah is using this symbolic picture from ornithology, from the study of birds, to help us understand how a person who is walking with the Lord is supposed to cope during times of pressure. I read an article that described three different ways that birds fly. Listen carefully. First of all, some birds fly by simply flapping. Ornithologists say that the first method of flying is flapping, keeping their wings in constant motion to counteract gravity. For instance, hummingbirds can flap up to 70 times per second. But flapping is an awkward, clumsy business. I don't know about the rest of you taking my life in this metaphor. I've spent a lot of time flapping. Do you do that? You know, I'm supposed to be like an eagle, and I'm flapping around like a hummingbird. And the problem with flapping is that it makes a lot of commotion, but it doesn't get you anywhere. The second way of flying, according to the scholars, is by gliding. The second kind of flying works like this. The bird builds up enough speed, and he goes up high, and he settles into a downward flight, gliding. And it is much more graceful than flapping. But unfortunately, he doesn't get the bird very far because a reality in the form of gravity sets in pretty quickly. And a gliding bird, if he is not arrested in his glide, will glide ultimately right into the ground. The third way is what we would call soaring. Only a few birds, like the eagle, are capable of doing this. Eagles' wings are so strong that they are capable of catching rising currents of warm air, thermal winds that go straight up from the earth, and without moving a feather, they can soar up to great heights. In fact, some eagles have been clocked at up to 80 miles per hour without flapping at all. They just soar on the invisible columns of air. Now listen to Isaiah again. They that wait on the Lord shall renew their strength. They shall mount up with wings like eagles. They shall soar. Now, if you want to go through your whole life just flapping, just doing your own thing and just flapping around, you can do that. You won't get anywhere. You'll make a lot of commotion, and you'll wear yourself out pretty quickly. Or you can have one little moment of glory and grace and glide right into the earth. Or you can let God teach you to soar like an eagle. Then you get the updrafts of His Spirit, and you get the energy that comes from Him, and you soar in His strength. When we face a crisis, then we soar. When we are going through the ups and downs of life, we learn to run without weariness. And when sometimes we are called just to plod along day after day, we walk without fainting. So here's a promise that works for every age and for every stage of life. We are called upon in this passage of Scripture, in the imagery Isaiah presents, to be God's eagles, flying and soaring above the issues of life. But how do we do that? How do we stop flapping and start soaring? Well, the symbol of courageous strength is soaring, but if you read the Bible carefully, you'll notice that the secret of courageous strength is waiting. Isaiah 40, 30, and 31, "And the young men shall utterly fall, but those who wait on the Lord shall renew their strength." The secret of courageous strength is waiting. Now, what does that mean? The Bible has a lot to say about waiting. To wait means to pause, to soberly consider our own inadequacies and the Lord's all-sufficiency, and to seek counsel and help from the Lord and to find hope in Him. Waiting involves submission to the Word of God and the will of God and the ways of God. Waiting is saying, I'm not going to do this on my own. I'm going to do this in the strength that God provides. Lord, I'm going to let you be the updraft under my wings that causes me to be who you want me to be. Now, I want to show you five benefits that will happen to you as a believer if you learn how to wait. Then I'm going to talk a little bit more about what it means to wait. I need to tell you before I go any further that this is a very hard discipline for me. I was built more for speed than for comfort, and waiting is not an easy thing for a type A person to accomplish. And yet, in the measure that I have been able to get around this discipline in my own heart and make it my practice, I have found the strength that God promises in Isaiah. When I first moved to California from the Midwest, I did not know anything about waiting. I lived in a town where when you went to the bank, you were always first or second in line. You never waited. You went to the grocery store, there was always a checkout open for you. I came to Southern California, and what an introduction to a new way of life. Everywhere you went, you waited. You waited at the ATM. You waited at the stores. You waited to get your driver's license. You waited for everything. And most of all, you waited in restaurants. I remember during that time, someone gave me a little piece of advice that went like this. When you go to a restaurant, you wait to get in. After you get in, you wait to be seated. After you're seated, you wait for the menu. After you get the menu, you wait for the person to come and take your order. After they take your order, you wait for your food. Then you wait for the dessert menu, and then you wait for your dessert. Then you wait for your check. Then you wait to check out. And they have the audacity to call the person who presides over all of this the waiter. He's not the waiter. I'm the waiter. You see where I'm going with this? Waiting is hard, isn't it? And yet, listen to how the Word of God teaches us the benefits of waiting. I'm going to give you these five things. I can't spend much time on any of them, but they're so evident in these verses of Scripture. First of all, waiting results in perception. Psalm 25, 4 and 5. Notice what this says. "Show me your ways, O Lord. Teach me your paths. Lead me in your truth and teach me. For you are the God of my salvation. On you I will wait all the day." Go back up to the top of that and notice what it says. Show me your ways. Teach me your paths. Lead me in your truth and teach me. If you want God to show you His ways and lead you in truth and teach you, you have to learn to wait. Because waiting is the key to perception. Secondly, waiting results in protection. "Our soul waits for the Lord. He is our help and our shield. For our heart shall rejoice in Him because we have trusted in His holy name." Waiting results in protection. It calls upon us to wait in order that we might have the protection of the Lord. It refers to the Lord in this passage of Scripture as our shield. How many of you know that when you wait before the Lord, He helps to protect you from all the things that could come into your life and destroy your peace and keep you from being who He wants you to be? Thirdly, waiting results in perspective. Psalm 37:7. This is an interesting verse. Waiting results in perspective. Rest in the Lord and wait patiently for him. Do not fret because of him who prospers in his way, because of the man who brings wicked schemes to pass. Do you know how to get over being all bent out of shape because of the people who are doing things wrong and seem to be profiting? Just wait on the Lord. Just get before the Lord and put it all in his hands, and he will help you to get perspective on life. And you will see that not everything that seems to be important at the present is ultimately important. Waiting will give you perspective. Notice fourthly, waiting results in provision. What a great verse in Lamentations. The Lord is good to those who wait for him. Do you want to go any further? I want to tell you something. When you learn how to wait on the Lord, his goodness becomes so evident in your lives. And finally, we're back to where we were at the beginning. Isaiah 40:31, waiting results in power. But those who wait on the Lord shall renew their strength, and they shall mount up with wings like eagles. Five reasons for us to learn the discipline of waiting. It gives us perception and protection and perspective and provision and power. Are you with me? So how do we go about doing this? How do we learn how to wait on the Lord? Daniel Goleman wrote a very popular book, a highly influential book, in which he suggests that effectiveness in life is based less on cognitive intelligence than emotional intelligence. In fact, the book is called Emotional Intelligence. He explains how people with amazingly high IQs can live basically unproductive and unsatisfied lives, while some people with emotional intelligence, relational intelligence, usually thrive. He continues by saying that at the heart of emotional intelligence is the ability, watch this, to delay gratification and not live at the mercy of impulse. The most celebrated example of what's become known as the marshmallow test is included in his book, and this is the marshmallow test. A 4-year-old is in a room with some marshmallows, and he is told that the experimenter has to run an errand. But if the 4-year-old can wait until the person returns, he can have 2 marshmallows. If he wants to eat right now, he can, but he only gets 1. Now, that dilemma will try the soul of any 4-year-old kid, and it will probably try the soul of many adults you and I know. In this experiment, kids developed all kinds of strategies to enable them to wait. They would sing songs, they would tell themselves stories, they would play with their fingers, and one of the kids actually bent down and started licking the table. A Stanford University research team tracked these children for many years. Now, I want you to listen to this. And those 4-year-olds who were better able to wait grew up to be more socially competent, better able to cope with stress, and less likely to give up under pressure than those who could not wait. On the other hand, the marshmallow grabbers grew up to be more stubborn and indecisive, more easily upset and frustrated, and more resentful about not getting enough in life. No wonder Goleman summarized his study by calling the ability to wait the master aptitude in life. The ability to wait. Now, this is a message that sounds really strange to us today. We are a generation of fast food, instant gratification, buy now, pay later people. Waiting for anything doesn't sell well in today's society. We want it all, and we want it now. But it might serve us well to stop for just a moment and examine what is happening to us. The Bible, both by precept and personal illustration, points us in a different direction. It's a direction that slows us down so that we can arrive at our destination and actually enjoy the journey. When we are in a big hurry, we need to find a way to slow down. When we feel the sense of panic growing within us, we need to transform our panic by a pause for strength. When we wonder how we will ever do it all, we need to wait just long enough for God's peace to reclaim our hearts. Sue Monk Kidd tells the story of taking a personal spiritual retreat at a monastery going out by the water and trying to be still, trying to just be there and wait and listen and be present. She said it only lasted for a few seconds before everything in her rose up in rebellion. The need to get moving, get something done, read a book, act, solve something. And it overpowered her, and she got up and walked away. She said on her way back to her room, she noticed a monk, ski cap pulled over his ears, sitting perfectly still beneath a tree. He sat there for long minutes, as much as an hour, perfectly still and tranquil. Later, she sought him out, and she said, "How in the world can you be so still, just waiting there? I can't get used to the idea of doing nothing." He just laughed, and he said, "That's because you've bought into the cultural myth that when you're waiting, you're doing nothing." Then he looked her in the eye and he said, "When you're waiting, you're actually doing the most important something there is. You're allowing your soul to grow up. If you can't be still and wait, you can't become what God created you to be. They that wait upon the Lord shall renew their strength." And waiting, unfortunately, has to be done in silence, which is another problem for most of us. We are uncomfortable with anything that causes everything to be totally still. And I've had to examine my own heart in this. I like to hear music. I play it in my car and I play it in my office. I'm beginning to realize that that can become a distraction sometimes from just being alone. You know, Isaiah 30:15 puts it this way, class. "For thus says the Lord God, the Holy One of Israel, in returning and rest you shall be saved, in quietness and confidence shall be your strength." In quietness and in confidence shall be your strength. This is God's formula. It is definitely not the world's formula. And the psalmist in Psalm 46:10 puts it this way, "Be still and know that I am God." Wayne Oates has written these words, "Silence is not native to my world. Silence, more than likely, is a stranger to you and to your world too. If you and I ever have silence in our noisy hearts, we're going to have to grow it. You can nurture silence in your noisy heart if you value it, if you cherish it, and if you are eager to nourish it." Silence is hard to come by these days, is it not? But without silence, we can't have the discipline of waiting. And we wait before God, and we are certain that God is in what we do, and we follow Him, and we find peace. Well, we've looked at the symbol of courageous strength, which is soaring like an eagle. And we've looked at the secret to it, which is waiting. Now, I want you to notice the source of it, and the source of strength is God. Going all the way back up to the beginning of our text, notice, "Have you not known? Have you not heard? The everlasting God, the Lord, the creator of the ends of the earth, neither faints nor is weary. His understanding is unsearchable. He gives power to the weak, and to those who have might, he increases strength." My friend, if you're going to wait on somebody, here's somebody pretty good to wait on. Amen? Notice, in this little verse, you have a compendium of theological truth. The attributes of God scream out at us from every line in the text. He is eternal, the everlasting God. He is sovereign, the Lord. He is omnipotent, the creator of the ends of the earth. He is immutable. He never faints or is weary. He is omniscient. His understanding is unsearchable. He is merciful. He gives power to the weak, and he is gracious. He increases strength to those who already have might. So, my friend, what Isaiah is saying is this: if you will just cool your jets a little bit, kick back, get alone, be silent, and wait on the eternal, sovereign, omnipotent, immutable, omniscient, merciful, gracious God, he will get you where you need to go without all your flapping. Amen? That's what Isaiah wants us to understand. We are flappers by nature. God wants us to soar like eagles. And the way we learn to soar is by waiting before Almighty God, listening to His voice through His Word, and having silence in our heart so that we can separate all of the noise and the static and hear God. and we get centered on Him. Pick out some time, some place, somewhere, every day, and get silent before God. And just read something from His Word and let it soak into your heart. Push everything else out of the way and just sit quietly before the Lord. The first day you do it, the first 2 minutes will seem like you've been there for 30 minutes. But as you get more accustomed to it and you begin to sense the peace that floods over your heart, you will discover that it will start to transform into tranquility what has before been stress that is so debilitating to all of us. So, are you soaring? Do you want to? That is the lesson God has been teaching me and teaching some of you. They that wait upon the Lord shall renew their strength. Are you willing to find some silence and some quietness to wait upon God? To put your hope in Him and your trust in Him? To reject the frenzied alternative of the culture in which we live? I can find peace in my heart when everything is crazy all around me, because I know the God who is everlasting, the God who's the creator of the heavens and the earth, whose wisdom is unsearchable. And through my waiting upon Him and my relationship with Him, He has put a quiet center in my life that gives me peace in the midst of the frenzy. Wow. It works, but you got to try it. And that's my challenge to you today.
14: I hope you're encouraged today, and that if you're suffering from overwhelmingly difficult stress and fatigue, your eyes are looking up and you're realizing there is an answer to this problem. The Bible has some great principles to help you. You can get this series that we're preaching during this month, and it's all on CD. There's a beautiful study guide that coordinates all the information. This is the summer series. I think you'd be blessed by having it. It would encourage you, and many of you, as your teacher, face these issues that go on in our life. Here's a biblical perspective on all of them. Making Sense of It All is the title of the series, and I hope you'll be able to stay with us through these difficult days of scheduling in the summer as we study these principles together. Tomorrow, we're going to talk about going up by going down from Philippians chapter 2. I hope you'll join us then. Until then, this is David Jeremiah. Thank you for being with us today on Turning Point.
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24: God transformed my heart. Yeah. And he can do that to anybody. There are probably some people listening right now that think, you know, I'll never be that. I can't do that for my husband or my wife or whatever. Do it. Mm-hmm. And when, you know, the essential element of love is sacrifice. And when you sacrifice, God, your Father, who is also your father-in-law, will bring the transformation that's needed in your heart, mm-hmm, and your mind and your life, and he'll transform your relationship.
25: Well, Jason and Tori Benham are back with us today on Focus on the Family with Jim Daly, and I'm John Fuller. We're so glad you've joined us.
21: John, so often the fun, kind of what seems to be lighthearted conversations end up being the most powerful, and I felt like that last time. Mm-hmm. It was fun. If you haven't heard it, go back and listen to it through the app or the website. You can get that program. But it just had so many nuggets in it. They were crisp and right to the point and wrapped in humor, mm-hmm, which I think helps it to stick in our heads. At least for me, that helps.
25: Well, and I've been married 40-plus years.
21: You're
25: bragging. 40 years, and we can still drink in this wisdom because it's applicable to anybody in marriage, right?
21: Oh, yeah. If anything, I felt like I'm halfway there. Oh. So anyway, but that's the point. We want to help you have the best marriage you can have in Christ. I mean, that's the goal. And so often, you know, some people will write to us and say, you know, you make an idol out of family. Well, we are a family ministry. We know that there are other ways to express your love to the Lord and live this life. But we're speaking to want to marry couples and married couples and all the seasons of that expression, mm-hmm. whether it's death of a spouse or divorce or whatever may happen, and then all the parenting along the way. This is our mission. So we're going to talk about this in that context. And our guest did such a great job kind of bringing the right things to think about in marriage.
25: Right, right. And while this is, as you described it, Jim, a lighter show, there are people with serious issues. Mm-hmm. And just this quick reminder that we've got so many resources for you if you're struggling. Just give us a call, 800, the letter A, and the word family. And Jason and Tori do a lot. They're podcasters and authors and speakers. And they've written a terrific book called Marriage A to Z, 30 Days to Relational Transformation.
21: Jason and Tori, welcome back.
0: Yeah,
21: it's great to be with you guys again. It was fun last time. I don't know if you enjoyed it.
0: I did.
21: You were sharing all your raw stories of how you failed.
0: Yeah. I felt like that what we were sharing is really going to help you with Gene. I think that's
21: that came through loud and clear. Yeah. I made lots of notes, which I hope you are as well. But let's go to the other easy letter of the alphabet, Q. So we've covered X and Z and Q.
0: I don't even remember what Q is.
1: Like, what is Q?
0: What is
21: quilting?
1: Oh, don't quit, right?
0: Quilting.
21: I thought it was quilting. No, I'm kidding. I'm going,
0: quit
21: Jason,
0: quitting.
21: What a good husband you are. You're into quilting
0: with
21: Tori. But it's quitting.
1: Quitting.
0: Yeah.
1: Quit quitting.
0: Quit quitting.
21: Is it obvious or what's the
0: substance
21: around it?
0: It is very obvious, but I think that it says a lot about your commitment.
1: Mm-hmm.
0: You know, I mean, there does come a point where your emotions aren't lining up with what you want them to. Maybe you said the wrong thing and your spouse, and it is just, there's nothing that you can do in that moment to make things better except refuse to quit.
1: Mm-hmm.
21: Yeah.
0: It's, I'm not going to say, I'm not going to use the D word, you know, we're just not going to quit. That's it. I'm just going to continue moving forward. And yeah, we might need some space. We might need some of that. But I'm not quitting on you, mm-hmm. and I know you're not quitting on me. And once you get to that point, I'm telling you, just that brings security in a relationship.
21: It's like, let me back the truck up a little bit, though, because I think it's important for people listening and viewing where they may be, the well is dry.
0: Mm-hmm. Mm-hmm.
21: That's where they're at.
0: Yeah.
21: They can't imagine that this well will ever fill with fresh water again, meaning
0: right.
21: the love in their relationship.
0: Mm-hmm.
21: Speak to that person in that moment where, okay, they're just realizing, I don't know that we have enough together mm-hmm. to continue. Now, as Christians, I know you guys are jumping out going, what are you talking about? I'm just trying to position this to say that couples, both mm-hmm. in the church and outside the church, will feel like the well is dry.
0: Well,
21: and I've come to the end of my rope. Yeah. And there's nothing there incentivizing me to stick with it. How do we need to look at that differently in that moment?
0: I love that question because I see it all through Scripture where one of the first things that they would do when they went into a new place was to dig a well.
1: Mm.
0: It's like you have to have a well. And then when we see Jesus, when he announced essentially that he is the Messiah, the Son of God, the first person, it's to a woman that he meets at a well. And it's like the well is so incredibly important. That's why I hearken back to an analogy we used earlier about be a fountain and not a drain. You have to tap into that well. You have to tap into the source. You have to give God the credit that he is powerful enough to transform anything. He brings dead things to life.
1: Mm-hmm.
0: He brings dead things to life. You need to claim that over yourself, and you need to claim that over your spouse and over your relationship. And you bring God, the author of life, in. I mean, you go even look in the book of Ezekiel where God told him to prophesy to the bones. These were dead bones.
21: Dry bones.
0: Yeah. They were completely dried, which means they've been dead for a long time. And he prophesied to them and they woke up and they started rattling. And then he's like, now prophesy to the breath. He breathes life into those bones. And then they arose a great army. You know, a great army, they're on mission. An army has a mission. And I think oftentimes when you're at the bottom of your rope and you feel like the well is dry, oftentimes it's because you guys have lost your sense of mission as a couple. And it's like, why did God put us together in the first place? Because it's certainly not to sit here and argue back and forth. Mm-hmm. And you know what? The more you focus on trying to get along, the more you're probably going to start arguing. What you need to do is stop focusing on you, stop focusing on your relationship, and get out there and start focusing on helping other people. And you embrace each other's strengths and even your weaknesses to be able to do that. Watch how the Lord comes in and rewards you. And now all of a sudden that well is not dry. It's overflowing.
1: Mm-hmm.
21: Tori, in that regard, you mentioned in this section of not quitting, the marital vows and the importance of that.
1: Mm.
21: What do you want to remind us about that?
1: I think that hopelessness is such a killer in marriage. I think that that's something that I recognize probably midway into our marriage. I remember there being a season where I was feeling just kind of low. Like, I think it was during the winter season, and I just was feeling just not myself and some anxiety. And I was just going to the Lord, and I was like, and I was feeling it in my relationship, but I was also feeling it in every area of my life, just kind of a down season.

0: Here's today's word of encouragement with pastor and attorney, Mosley Collins.
1: What is the way to God? Jesus said, I am the way, the truth, and the life. No one comes to the Father except by me. So now we know that the way to God is through Jesus Christ, our Savior.
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2: How you're operating in this weight of hopelessness, and it's infiltrating into every area of your life, including your marriage.
3: Yeah.
2: And so I began to just really focus in on that. Like, how am I living a life of hopelessness? And some of those ways were the ways I was thinking about Jason. Some of the ways were the ways I was even thinking about my own kids. Some of the conversations we'd have about our kids, they were hopeless. It was like, they don't do this. And did you know he did this again? And she talked, you know, it's like this.
3: Oh, yeah, I know.
2: It's like this attitude. It's this attitude, like that doomsday attitude. And I remember the Lord just really speaking to my heart in that season that I am operating out of a spirit of hopelessness. And I began to really turn that around. And I began to breathe life into my relationship. I began to look for good in everybody. I began to look for the good in Jason. I began to talk about the good I was seeing in my kids to Jason, the people around me. And I began to just kind of have that victory mindset. We talk about a victory mindset in our book, Beauty and Battle, of, you know, if we are one with Christ, we're on the winning team. Mm-hmm. In the end, we win. So let's live like we win. Let's not live like we're victims of hopelessness.
4: Can I put a bow on that real quick? Because trust is a choice. Hope is a feeling. Trust is the choice we make when we're going to trust God no matter what. Hope is the feeling that follows. I think a lot of people don't have hope because they've never truly made the choice to trust.
3: Yeah.
4: So make the choice where you are in your relationship, wherever it is. Make that choice that you're going to stick with it, that you're going to trust God as your father and God as your father-in-law. And in time, that feeling's going to follow, the feeling of hope.
3: You know, in mentioning that quit in this part of the book, you also talk about perhaps it's not going to be divorce, it's going to be apathy.
4: Mm.
3: So I, you know, committed Christian couples, they may land there, but the marriage is nearly dead.
4: Mm.
3: That's what you mean by the apathy.
4: Yeah.
3: How do we avoid that, not to just be business partners and apathetic?
4: I think the first, we have to recognize that the opposite of love is not hate. The opposite of love is indifference. And if you're feeling indifferent toward your spouse, you need to go to your father-in-law. I'm going to keep bringing it back.
3: Yeah,
4: you need to go to God and ask him to reignite that passion in your heart. He did it for me. I think I actually told the story on one of our broadcasts that we did on our first book, Beauty and Battle, but I'll just give you the cliff notes. But that happened to me 5 years into marriage, where that love that was once, you know, on fire and just filled with fervency just began to dissipate. And I was focusing on building a business and doing all sorts of stuff, praying to the Lord about my business, and God was really blessing it. And one morning I was up praying, and I felt like the Lord said to me, why don't you pray as hard about your marriage as you do your business?
3: Mm-hmm.
4: And I was convicted about that. So I started praying, you know, like, okay, Lord, help me and Tori, you know, it's good. And I just felt a sense of deep conviction that I was not as fully in love with her as I once was. And I felt like the Lord was kind of showing me, if I have the ability to get you to a 10 in marriage on a scale of 1 to 10, why would you settle for a 5 or a 6? You know, why even settle for an 8 if you can get to a 10? And I felt like that was something that I needed to pray into. And so every morning I got down on my knees about 5:30 in the morning beside our bed, and I would lay my hands on Tori. Now, I said this in our last program, but I got to reiterate. I made sure to leave it above the shoulders. I didn't want her to think I was
3: making
4: an early morning move
3: quality
4: or anything like that. So I would place my hands on her and pray that God would reignite my passion for her.
3: Mm.
4: And he did it. I had a crazy dream, and I had a dream that she was cheating on me and that I almost literally killed a guy. And I woke up just before I punched the guy right in the face, you know, and I looked over at her, and she's snoozing over there. She has no idea that she's in love with another man, you know?
3: Yeah.
4: But in that moment, I was like, oh, my gosh.
3: You were feeling it.
4: I woke her up, and it was like, is somebody talking to you? Like, I started, like, the feeling of jealousy was very real.
2: Mm-hmm.
4: I mean, you know, that's the beauty of a dream, is that your body doesn't know if it really happened or not, because your brain hasn't fully processed it.
3: Yeah.
4: So I was feeling all those jealousy emotions. God really woke up my jealousy. And after about 20 minutes, I finally calmed down, and I got down on my knees next to our bed, just like was my, because it was about 4 o'clock in the morning at this point, just like was my habit for the last 2 weeks, placed my hands on her, and no sooner did

0: I do that, that the Lord reminded me of Revelation 2. Revelation 2, remember the you've lost your first love, where he was talking to the church in Ephesus. And I felt like the Lord was like, you stop pursuing her. You're now pursuing a career. Mm-hmm. I'm like, well, what do? You know, it's funny how before you get married, you know how to pursue your spouse. But then after you get married, you kind of forget how.
1: Yeah.
0: But the Revelation 2 had the answer. Remember, he tells them, remember how far you've fallen. Repent and redo the things you did at first. Remember, repent, redo. And in that moment, I started to remember how much I loved Tori and all the times. And then even that day and for the remaining few weeks, I started listening to our old songs that we used to listen to together. And it started kind of drumming up emotions in me. I repented for having a marriage that was hovering around a 5 or a 6 rather than a 10. And I started to redo the things we did at first that caused us to fall in love. Writing notes, dancing together to slow country music in the kitchen, a little Garth Brooks, maybe a little George Strait.
1: You got the soundtracks ready.
2: Yeah.
0: And my heart started to go in that direction. So I would say when it feels dead, you need to remember, you need to repent, you need to redo the things that you did at first, and then you watch how God will transform you.
1: No, that is really good, and it's a good awakening when a husband can do that. And I'll put it in that context. But Tori, let me speak to you again. The woman that's going, I've kind of done everything I can do. And he's like, you know, is it time for the spiritual defibrillator? Because he's not responsive, you know, and he's the kind of guy that might say, well, I love you. I told you I love you when we got married. Do I need to tell you again? You know, that attitude.
2: Yes.
1: And speak to that woman and with that woman in our little dialogue here. If she's in that spot, what can she do? She feels like it's not working.
2: Yeah.
1: Help me.
2: Well, I was that woman. I remember very much being that woman. And Jason, like Jason was telling with the story, is that he had pursued me so much in our dating years, but then we got married and he started this business. And he really, all of his attention went to the business. All of his focus went to that business. And I remember being in the bathroom on the floor crying many, many nights. Just, God, please, like, turn his heart back to me. Help him to cherish me again. And I remember the Lord getting me to a place where he wanted me to have my full dependency on him. And I remember just asking the Lord, like, to do, like, asking him, begging him, just turn Jason's heart towards me. And then he began to show me how to turn my face towards him, towards God, because I, my expectations and my desires were all wrapped up in the way that Jason was treating me and the way that Jason was responding to me. And so the Lord had to do something inside of me to where my full reliance was on him and that my needs were met through him. And he began to do that as I began to surrender that to him. And I never stopped asking. I continued to ask God to change Jason's heart towards me. But I surrendered a part of my heart that just longed so much for Jason to meet my needs. And I gave it to the Lord and let him to start meeting those needs. And then in time, the Lord started using Jason to meet those needs. But I knew who it was. I knew who the source was. And it wasn't Jason. It was, I knew my source was God himself and that he was now using Jason to meet those needs. But it was, I think that most women that I talk to go through this. Like, this is something very common where there is a period in your relationship where it feels dead. It feels like it's gone somewhere. And you remember, and all you have is this distant memory of what it once was. And it's so hard in those moments. But I think that the Lord can use all of it. I don't think any of it is ever wasted.
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1: You know, the two common themes I've heard from you during the time we've been talking these last couple of days is really giving it to the Lord, turning toward the Lord, but then adjusting your mindset. You've said that probably 10 times.
2: Yeah.
1: It's so powerful. It seems like it would be so easy and so rational and smart.
2: Yes.
1: To do something like that. Why is it so hard?
2: I know.
1: It is like a gutter we're in, and we just can't emotionally get out of that. We we feel like we're saying the right things, mm-hmm. but we're not truly believing them deep down.
2: Yes.
1: So, you got to make that effort. You got to make that connection. Turn to the Lord.
2: Yes.
1: And then ask Him to engage in the situation.
2: Yes.
1: And begin to do the things that only you can control.
2: Yeah, exactly.
1: And one of them is not your husband.
2: Yeah,
1: I mean, you can't control him, and us husbands can't control our wives.
2: Yeah. Our thoughts are so they're tricky. Like we talk about in Beauty and Battle, the neuroscience behind our thoughts, like the way that we think, with the thoughts that we think over and over again, they create neural pathways in our minds, and it gets us on a path that we continue on. And so, if you have a thought and then you think it again the next day, that groove, neuroscience actually shows this. There's a groove in your head that gets deeper and deeper. It gets more easily accessible the next time.
1: So when you say there's a hole in your head, it's true?
2: It's actually true. It's actually true. Yes. But the really good news is that we can rewire our thoughts. We can rewire our brain. And it takes effort. It takes recognizing at what foot of the path that we're at, right? It takes a lot of work, but it is 100% doable. And, we talk about it in the book. For me, like, I had these thoughts of Jason that were not moving me towards him. They were actually moving me away from him. They were making me mad at him. I was, the thoughts that I was thinking of him were not leading me to a path that I wanted to be on. It ultimately was not leading to connection. It was ultimately leading to division in our marriage. And so when I began to recognize, wait a minute, these thoughts that I'm thinking, they're not leading me where I want to go. So I better start rethinking some of these things.
1: Sounds simple, but hard to do.
2: So hard to do.
1: Yeah.
2: And so when I would get to the foot of that path and I would recognize, I know what's going on here. I am at the foot of this path, and it's so easy to go down this path, but I know where it's going, and that's not where I want to go. Yeah. So I'm not going to think that thought. I'm going to think about things that are good and whole. What's that verse? Think about things that are good and true and lovely and of good report, And so you have to transform your thinking. You have to change your mind. You have to change your mindset. But you really have to start by knowing where you want to go.
1: Right.
2: Right. Like for me, it was like, it's so easy to get on this path, but now I know where it's going. So I'm not going to go there.
1: So true. Let's end with P, which you say is practice presence. Mm. You have a powerful story about your mom who died of lung cancer in 2017, I believe. Yeah. How did that intersect with presence?
0: My mom was the most fully present woman that you would ever meet. And, what we tell couples is the greatest present that you can give to your spouse is your presence. And it works with family, too. Mm-hmm. And my mom, she came down with pulmonary fibrosis, which is a scarring of the lungs.
1: Very difficult.
0: And in her final days, they send in the palliative nurses and all of that. And basically, they're just trying to give her comfort measures so that she can pass peacefully, because there was nothing that we could do. And she was only 68 years old. Mm. And they came in and offered her morphine. And at this point, she was really having a hard time breathing. Her blood, her oxygen levels were so low. It was like she was walking on a treadmill trying to breathe through a straw. And we were watching her in pain. She was a nurse, though. And so she knew that once you start administering the morphine, then you can fall asleep and just, pass away that way. And we're all like, please do that. That's what we want you to do. And she's like, no, I want to be present. I want to be there with all of us. And, we had her for another 4 days.
1: Wow.
0: And we would... all of us would gather around and sing worship, and then she would open her eyes every now and then. You'd see a little tear come out of her, like she was experienced. She was there with us, and then on the last night, it was my little daughter Allie, who was our oldest daughter, and she stayed with my mom that night, and I was up there with her all night, and I slept on the floor, and Allie was sleeping right next to her, and my mom was having a hard time breathing, and one of the little bells went off, so Allie got up, and my mom had a mask on, and Allie moved her mask just a little bit, and my mom said, Coke. She just wanted a Coke. A
1: sip of Coke.
0: And, she's in her dying days. She wants Coke. Let's get her Coke. So Allie got her some Coke. This is like 2:00 in the morning, and I'm laying on the ground, and I'm watching this, and Allie gets her a Coke, and she's drinking it out of a straw, and then Allie pulls it back, and then my mom reaches up and pulls her mask back and says in broken English, I love you, Allie. Then she put her mask right back on, and those were her last words. And then she died that morning. But not until my little daughter got a chance to be in the presence of her grandmother.
1: Mm-hmm. Yeah.
0: And that was the greatest gift. And so when we were writing this book, I was like, man, my mom, she just was somebody who was fully present. Mm-hmm. And, you know, now, I mean, when you got your phones and all this kind of stuff, I mean, it's really hard to be fully present. Mm-hmm. But I never forget, you know, 8 years ago when my mom was fully present. And now my daughter Allie has a story mm-hmm. to tell, and I'm telling people this story. And I wish I could tell it without crying. It's just not going to happen.
1: But better
0: I
1: know that you do.
0: I know it makes you feel like you want to hug me right now, Jim, yeah. so we can hold each other after this broadcast.
1: But it does illustrate the connection. Mm-hmm. I mean, what a beautiful gift for your daughter
0: right.
1: to hear that yeah. from her grandmother.
0: Yeah.
1: That does make me cry.
2: Yeah. And what she taught us was just that you have to fight for presence. Like what Nana taught us was the fight for it. You know, for 4 days, she didn't need to fight. She could have taken the morphine and gone to sleep and been peaceful and not suffered at all. But she actually wrote on a dry erase board, pray that the Lord will give me increased strength to fight. Because that was when she lost her voice and she couldn't even say. But she fought for the presence of her family. And those moments were precious to her. They meant something to her. And she suffered through some of the pain so that we could have her presence and that she could have ours.
0: And you know, that's exactly what Jesus did on the cross when he was offered that little mix on the sponge and he refused to drink it. It was just a little something that could have numbed the pain. And Jesus was like, I'm going to stay fully present. Mm. And I got a chance to see that in real life. And it really makes me thankful that our Savior did that. And he stayed fully present even in the midst of his pain. And you know what? In marriage, sometimes it is painful to give your spouse full presence. You know, but when you do that, it's the greatest gift you can ever give to your spouse. And when they open it, they're going to get a real treasure.
1: Mm-hmm. Yeah. I mean, you said it so beautifully, and what a story to land on that grabs everybody's emotions. Yeah. And, you know, whether it's your marriage, your parenting, connections with people, I mean, this is really good, this resource. And you can apply it in all kinds of ways. But ideally, certainly in your marriage A to Z, 30 Days to Relational Transformation, probably one of the easiest ways to start thinking differently and getting the benefit of thinking differently by loving each other and connecting with each other. Thank you both for being with us.
0: Yeah. Thanks for having us.
1: And for the listeners, we certainly recommend you get a copy of the Benham's book. Make a monthly pledge of any amount, and we'll put this resource into your hands. What we really need right now are more friends of the family who are willing to become monthly partners with us in ministry. You can do ministry through your giving to Focus on the Family today.
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0: Welcome to Real Christianity with Mosley Collins, a weekly call to a deeper walk with God. Here's Mosley.
1: The other day I was reading about some of the great battles that changed the course of history. The Civil War, which raged from 1861 to 1865, and in which over 600,000 men died. The greatest battle, the most important of that war, is usually considered to be Gettysburg, which ensured that the United States would survive as one nation. In World War II, two of the greatest battles are often thought to be the Battle of Britain and the Battle of Midway. In the Battle of Britain, the small British Air Force turned back the planned invasion of their island by Nazi Germany. And from that battle came the famous cry, "Never have so many owed so much to so few." In the Battle of Midway, the naval forces of the Empire of Japan fought the United States. The Japanese fleet was defeated. Because we won this battle, we were able to move forward across the Pacific, conquer Japan, and bring to an end World War II. Now, had the North lost the Battle of Gettysburg, our life might have been much different than it is today. And had Britain lost its battle with Nazi Germany, or had America lost the Battle of Midway, our lives would be much different. Whether you win or lose a battle can make a huge difference in your life. We fight battles as Christians every day to do what God calls us to do. We wrestle and we fight, but we do not fight with people. We wrestle and fight demonic forces. Did you know that? Here's what the Bible says in Ephesians 6:12. We are not fighting against people made of flesh and blood, but against the evil rulers and authorities of the unseen world, against those mighty powers of darkness who rule this world, and against wicked spirits in heavenly realms. When I was a young Christian, the first time I read that passage, I was shocked. I saw that the Bible said that there were evil rulers of an unseen world that I would have to contend with as a Christian. I felt completely unprepared, to say the least. How do you fight against evil rulers of an unseen world? What would you use to fight that type of battle? Fortunately, God tells us how to fight this battle in Ephesians 6:13 through 17. And here's what the Bible says. Use every piece of God's armor to resist the enemy in the time of evil, so that after the battle you'll still be standing firm. Stand your ground, putting on the sturdy belt of truth and the body armor of God's righteousness. For shoes, put on the peace that comes from the good news, so that you will be fully prepared. In every battle, you will need faith as your shield to stop the fiery arrows aimed at you by Satan. Put on the helmet of salvation and take the sword of the Spirit, which is the Word of God. Now, what are some of the battles we face as Christians? Some battles are more important than others. In fact, today I'm thinking of one battle that just may be the most important battle you ever face as a Christian. And I will tell you what it's not before I tell you what it is. The most important battle you will ever face as a Christian is not whether you will go to church, although going to church is good. The most important battle you ever face is not whether you will remain faithful to your husband or your wife, although it is important to remain faithful. It's not whether you will be baptized or take Holy Communion, although it's good to be baptized and it's good to take Holy Communion. It's not whether we will resist the temptation to get drunk or do drugs or to steal, although it's good to resist those temptations. What is the greatest battle we will ever fight as Christians? I believe it is the battle to accept the Bible as God's perfect and personal instructions on how to live. In other words, to accept the Bible as the Word of God, to believe the Bible as God's Word and live accordingly. Many of us who call ourselves Christians and consider ourselves Christians do not accept the Bible in its entirety as the Word of God. We accept things we like, and we reject the things we don't like. We accept the things that are convenient in the Bible, but we reject the things that call for sacrifice. For example, we may accept the Bible's teaching on prayer, but reject the Bible's teaching to avoid drunkenness or fornication, which is sex outside of marriage. How can this be? Both teachings come from the same book, If we pray because the Bible tells us to, but sleep with our boyfriends and girlfriends, which the Bible tells us not to do, how are we not hypocrites? So let's talk about the Bible and whether we should accept it in its entirety as God's infallible word. Now, interestingly, the word Bible does not appear in the Bible itself. By the term Bible, we understand it to mean the Old Testament and the New Testament. During the days of Jesus' ministry on earth, there was only the Old Testament, which was called the Scriptures. The New Testament was written to record what Jesus said and did, and what the disciples and apostles said and did. Jesus relied on the Scriptures as his guide. Jesus taught that the Scriptures were the infallible Word of God. He knew all the promises and prophecies of the Scriptures would absolutely come true, and so did the apostles. The Bible contains, in Matthew 21, verses 42 through 46, the following interesting passage. Jesus said unto them, "Didn't you read in the Scriptures, 'The stone which the builder rejected, the same is become the head of the corner'? This is the Lord's doing, and it is marvelous in our eyes. Therefore I say unto you, the kingdom of God shall be taken from you and given to a nation bringing forth the fruits thereof. And whosoever shall fall upon this stone shall be broken, but on whomever it shall fall, it will grind him to powder." Now the part of the passage that I'd like to focus on is when Jesus said, "Didn't you read in the Scriptures?" Here Jesus chides these people for not reading the Scriptures. To put it in a more modern term, Jesus is saying, "Don't you read your Bible?" Not reading the Bible produces grievous errors. Now, you must know your Bible to be able to do what God wants you to do. Here's a passage from the Bible, Mark 12, 18 through 27, that illustrates this. Then the Sadducees set forward, a group of Jews who said there is no resurrection after death, and they posed a question. "Teacher, Moses gave us a law that if a man dies leaving his wife without children, his brother should marry the widow and have a child who will be the brother's heir. Well, there were seven brothers. The oldest of them married and died without children. So the second brother married the widow, but he soon died and left no children. Then the next brother married her and died without children. This continued until all the brothers had married her and died, and still there was no children. Last of all, the woman died too. So tell us, whose wife shall she be in the resurrection? For all seven were married to her." Jesus replied, "Your problem is you don't know the Scriptures, and you don't know the power of God. For when the dead rise, they won't be married. They will be like the angels in heaven. But now, as for whether the dead will be raised, haven't you read about this in the writings of Moses, in the story of the burning bush? Long after Abraham, Isaac, and Jacob had died, God said to Moses, 'I am the God of Abraham, the God of Isaac, the God of Jacob.' So he is a God of the living, not of the dead. You have made a serious error." So the thing we want to focus on in this passage I just read you is Jesus questioned them, or his response to them, "Your problem is you don't know the Scriptures." Today is so important that we know the Scriptures, that we know the Bible. If you don't know the Bible, you are going to be like these people who are making serious errors about their spiritual life. We must know and believe the Bible. After Jesus rose from the dead, he talked with two men walking on the road to Emmaus who didn't recognize him. The two men were confused. They couldn't understand what had happened to the Messiah. Finally, Jesus spoke to them. "You are such foolish people. You find it so hard to believe that what the prophets wrote in the Scriptures? Wasn't it clearly predicted by the prophets that the Messiah would have to suffer all these things before entering into the time of his glory?" Then Jesus quoted the passages from the writings of Moses and all the prophets, explaining what all the Scriptures said about himself. For Jesus, the Scriptures were the infallible Word of God. He bases life and ministry on God's Word. Shouldn't we do the same? Do you remember earlier we spoke about the battle we fight as Christians against the evil rulers of an unseen world? But God has given us equipment. And I quoted that scripture, which is Ephesians 6:14 through 17. which talked about the belt of truth, the body armor of righteousness, the shoes of the gospel of peace, the shield of faith, the helmet of salvation, and the sword of the Spirit, which is the Word of God. Let me point out to you that the first five things are only defensive. Only one part of the thing that God has given us is offensive, meant to inflict damage on the enemy. The first five, the belt of truth, the body armor, the shoes, the shield of faith, the helmet of salvation, those only are defensive weapons. Now think about a modern-day soldier. A modern-day soldier has a helmet, he's got body armor, he's got a rifle. The helmet and the body armor are only defensive. The rifle is an offensive weapon. If you were a soldier and you forgot your rifle, you would have no offensive weapon. The enemy would not be afraid to attack you. All you can do is hide and run. But if you have a rifle, or in the case of the scriptures, if you had the sword of the Spirit, the enemy is afraid of you. So let's talk about the Word of God for a minute. The Bible teaches that the Old Testament and the New Testament are the Word of God. Here is a passage where Jesus refers to the Old Testament as the Word of God, and it's found in Mark 7, 1 through 13. And I'm just going to pick it up beginning at verse 7. And Jesus is quoting from the Old Testament. He says, "In vain they worship me, teaching for doctrines the commandments of men. For laying aside the commandment of God, you hold the tradition of men, the washing of pitchers and cups, and many other things you do." And he said to the Pharisees, "All too well you reject the commandment of God, that you may keep your tradition. For Moses said, 'Honor your father and mother,' and he who curses father or mother, let him be put to death. But you say, 'If a man says to his father or mother, what profit you might have received from me is korban, that is, a gift to God,' then you no longer let him do anything for his father or his mother, making the word of God of no effect through your tradition, which you have handed down, and many such things you do." Now, in this passage, you will notice that Jesus refers to the books of Moses, which are contained, of course, in the Old Testament, as the Word of God. He says, making the Word of God of no effect. So here is Jesus giving us an example of how he referred to the Old Testament as the Word of God. Here's another passage showing not only did Jesus refer to the Old Testament as the Word of God, but he also used the Word of God when fighting with his enemy, the devil. And it's found in Luke 4, beginning at verse 1. "Then Jesus, filled with the Holy Spirit, returned from the Jordan and was led by the Spirit into the wilderness, being tempted for 40 days by the devil. And in those days he ate nothing, and afterwards, when they had ended, he was hungry. And the devil said to him, 'If you are the Son of God, command these stones to become bread.' But Jesus answered him, saying, 'It is written, man shall not live by bread alone, but by every word of God.'" Now what Jesus is saying here is he's actually quoting from the Old Testament. He's quoting Deuteronomy chapter 8, verse 3. Jesus used the word of God when fighting Satan. Here's a perfect example of how to use the Word of God, the Bible, to fight your enemy. Jesus didn't run. He quoted the Bible. Now let me give you an example of how this might work in our lives. Let's say Satan whispers in your ear or in your heart, "Your wife doesn't understand you," or "Your husband's too controlling. You should divorce him." Now, if you were going to react as Jesus did, you would say, "No, it's written in the Bible, God hates divorce." And then you would be victorious. The Bible says, faith comes by hearing the Word of God. How critical it is to hear the Bible and accept it as the true Word of God. So we see that the Old Testament is the Word of God, but how about the New Testament? What does the Bible say? In Luke 5, 1 through 3, we read the following. "So it was, as the multitude pressed about him to hear the word of God, that he stood by the lake of Gennesaret, and saw two boats standing by the lake. but the fishermen had gone from them, and they were washing their nets. Then he got into one of the boats, which was Simon's, and asked him to put out a little from the land, and he sat down and taught the multitude from the boat. So what is he teaching them? He's teaching them the Word of God. The things that Jesus said were the Word of God. The things recorded in the New Testament Bible are the Word of God. So we see that the parts of the Bible that record what Jesus said and did are described as the Word of God. But what about those parts of the Bible that record what other people did, like Paul, Peter, Philip, and the apostles? The Bible teaches that the preaching of the apostles was also the Word of God. In Acts 8, 12 through 14, we read this. They believed Philip as he preached the things concerning the kingdom of God and the name of Jesus Christ, and both men and women were baptized. Then Simon himself also believed, and when he was baptized, he continued with Philip and was amazed, seeing the miracles and signs that were done. Now when the apostles, who were at Jerusalem, heard that Samaria had received the word of God, they sent Peter and John to them. So here you see the Bible in Acts chapter 8 describing the things that Philip was preaching as the word of God.
0: We hope that you're being blessed and encouraged by today's message from Mosley Collins. 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
1: Let us take up two issues here that trouble some Christians as they struggle to win the battle of believing the Bible. The first is, wasn't the Bible written by men? And here's the answer. Of course the Bible was written by men. Beginning in the Old Testament and continuing through the New Testament, God's plan was to use men to speak and record His Word. Do you think that God Himself was going to write a book? The only thing that the Bible records is having been actually written by God were the two stone tablets which were given to Moses containing the Ten Commandments. It is God's purpose and plan to allow men to write and proclaim His Word. Jesus Himself came in the form of a man, not in the form of God. Do you remember John 3:16, which says, God loved the world so much that He sent His only Son, Jesus. God could have come in His blinding, blazing glory and forced everyone to believe, but He chose not to. He sent Jesus in the form of a man. Likewise, God could have personally written the Bible on tablets of stone, shining with blinding and blazing glory. He could have forced mankind to believe what He wrote, but He chose not to. He sent others. He sent a Bible, a simple book, not shining with blinding and blazing glory. He doesn't force anyone to accept the Bible as true. But as many as do receive the Bible as true and turn to Jesus, to those people He grants the power to become the children of God. So we see the fact that the Bible was written by men simply fits into the perfect plan of God, and God would not have it any other way. The second issue that sometimes worries people is this: aren't there inconsistencies in the Bible? The answer is no. There are no inconsistencies in the Bible. What's required is that when we read the Bible, we use wisdom. The Bible says in 2 Peter 1:20, knowing this first, that no prophecy of Scripture is of any private interpretation. What this means is that a single verse of the Bible should not be considered privately, in other words, standing alone. All the verses of the Bible must be considered together to understand the correct meaning. For example, there are many scriptures in the Bible dealing with divorce. But before you reach a conclusion as to what a given verse means, you should read and consider the other verses too. In spite of all we have discussed today, some people still struggle with whether they can trust the Bible to be the true Word of God. Just as trusting Jesus requires faith, trusting that the Bible is the Word of God also requires faith. Everything we do requires faith, and without faith, it is impossible to please God. Let me put it to you this way. Are you trusting God that when you die, He will rescue your life and carry you to be with Him in heaven? Now, compared to that, it's a small thing to trust God has given us a book we can live by. Are you trusting God for salvation and eternal life? If so, it's a small thing to trust us, to trust God that He gave us the Bible as His Word. Now, some people, when they read the Bible and they read about things like Jonah being swallowed by a whale and living in the whale for 3 days, some people begin to worry about this. How could this be? People who worry about these things underestimate the power of God. God can put a man inside a fish's belly for 3 days. No sweat. No problem. You believe that Jesus rose from the dead after 3 days? Then it's a small thing to believe that Jonah hung out in the belly of a whale for 3 days. Let's not be foolish. Let's not underestimate the power of God. Let's not be fearful people, full of doubt and worry about what the Bible verses mean. Let's be people of faith. Let's accept the Bible as God's true word. This is the most important battle you will fight as a Christian, to believe the Bible and to accept it as God's word. Once you win this battle, your life will be victorious. You will live in and enjoy all the promises of the Bible. You will define yourself by what God says about you. You'll become the person God says you are in the Bible. I'm not worried. I'm not fearful of any Bible verse. I don't have a problem with Jonah. He did what God said he did. I don't have a problem with evolution. I'm not worried about it one way or the other. I know the world was framed by the Word of God because that's what the Bible says. I'm not worried about Jesus walking on the water or even Peter walking on the water because the Bible said they did. I'm not worried about what happens when I die because the Bible says God has prepared a place in heaven for those who love Him. Do you see the power of this? Do you see why this battle is so important? Do you see the power of being someone of faith? I believe the Lord is my shepherd and I shall not want, because that's what the Bible says. I believe He makes me lie down in green pastures and He leads me beside the still waters, because that's what the Bible says. I believe He restores my soul and leads me in the path of righteousness for His namesake, because that's what the Bible says. I believe goodness and mercy will follow me all the days of my life, and I will dwell in the house of the Lord forever, because that's what the Bible says. I believe I'm saved because that's what the Bible says. And I believe He's coming back just as He said. I believe everything He said will come to pass. So I challenge you, fight the most important battle you will ever fight as a Christian. Accept the Bible as the true Word of God. Every word, every promise, as true. Believe and accept His Word. Are you seeing the power in this? Are you seeing the joy in this? Are you seeing the victory that will come, just like it came to Jesus when we are challenged by the enemy to believe wrong things, and we respond not by running, not by being afraid, not by falling, not by failing, but we respond by saying, "It is written in the Bible," and we quote what the Bible says. I hope you've gotten the joy of this, and I want you to know that Jesus came to give you abundant life and eternal life and to bless you, because that's what the Bible says. I'm Mosley Collins, and this is Real Christianity.
0: Thank you for joining us for Real Christianity. We hope you've been blessed and encouraged by today's message from Mosley Collins. 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There is never a charge for his ministry. If you have questions about today's subject or you wish to invite Mosley to come speak to your group, you can reach him at 916-444-4444.

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5: March 4th, 1865. The Civil War was nearing its end. The nation was exhausted, divided, and grieving. On that day, President Abraham Lincoln delivered his second inaugural address, just 700 words spoken in about 7 minutes. 41 days later, Lincoln would be assassinated. Yet the words he spoke that day still echo through history. In that brief address, Lincoln referenced God 14 times, spoke of prayer, and quoted scripture repeatedly. He reminded Americans that both sides of the conflict shared a common faith, saying both read the same Bible and pray to the same God, and each invokes his aid against the other. Lincoln understood that political division alone could not explain the nation's crisis. More than 160 years later, America still wrestles with division, truth, and our dependence on God. The question is whether we'll remember the wisdom Lincoln left behind.
6: This Constitution will ensure that the government can't take those rights away from you. That was revolutionary.
7: A special celebration of America 250. Join Larry Elder, Haley Correo, Alex Marlowe, and Larry O'Connor. Journey through the landmarks, places, and pivotal moments that helped define the United States of America. 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Salem News Channel presents The Shining City. 7 p.m. Eastern, July 4th.
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14: Thanks, David. Today is a very special day on Pathway to Victory. Here's why. Just a few weeks ago, First Baptist Dallas came together for one of the most joyful, powerful, and patriotic celebrations I've ever been a part of. Our congregation filled our worship center to honor God and to celebrate 250 years of His faithfulness to this great nation. The pageantry was breathtaking, the music was glorious, and the preaching was straight from God's Word. Today, we've fast-tracked that entire experience so that you can be part of it, as though you were sitting right there on the front row. 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You see, America's future will not be decided in the halls of Washington. It will be decided in the hearts of God's people. And one of the most powerful ways you can act on that conviction is by making a gift to this ministry before our matching challenge concludes at midnight on July 5th. 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
1: What is the way to God? Jesus said, I am the way, the truth, and the life. No one comes to the Father except by me. So now we know that the way to God is through Jesus Christ, our Savior.
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2: At the First Baptist Church in Dallas. Today, as we celebrate 250 years of God's blessings on this country, I think it's important to keep in mind the reality that America will not last forever. That's certainly the teaching of history. The teaching of history is nations rise and fall. Kings and leaders come and go, but only the kingdom of Jesus Christ will last forever. America will not last forever, and neither will you or me. Have you come to that realization? Whether the return of Christ is 10 years away or 1,000 years away, the fact is, whether we're talking about the end of America, the end of the world, or the end of our lives, it is coming very, very quickly. So what's to be our attitude? Are we to be fearful, panicky, depressed? No. 1 Corinthians 15:58 tells us how we're to live in the last days. Paul said, therefore, my beloved brethren, be steadfast, immovable, and always abounding in the work of the Lord, knowing that our toil is not in vain in the Lord. So in these very few moments that we have today, I want us to consider Paul's three commands about how we are to live in these last days. First of all, he says, be hopeful. Be hopeful. Write that down. Be hopeful. That's what he means by the word steadfast. It's a Greek word, hederos, that means to be seated, to be firmly situated, to be secure. The Hebrew counterpart to that is a word that means to be at leisure. Eugene Peterson says, it's the kind of relaxation of one who knows that everything's all right because God is over us. He is with us. He is for us in Christ Jesus. We're to be relaxed as we look around and see the way things are in the world. Now, he doesn't say we're to be lackadaisical. Don't misunderstand. By relaxed, the Word of God is saying we can be at ease. We don't have to be panicked because we know God is in control. And that's why Paul said, in these last days, be hopeful. He has a second command. He says, be courageous. Be courageous. That's what the word immovable refers to. Be steadfast and immovable. Be courageous. You know, one of the great illustrations of that in the Bible is the story of Daniel. Remember Daniel's story in Daniel chapter 6? Daniel was living in exile in a foreign country, Babylon, just as we're living in a foreign country right now, planet Earth. They were exiles in Babylon, and he served under several kings while he was in Babylon. And remember, when he was under King Darius, Darius was egocentric, and some of those who served Darius were jealous at the favor that he had shown toward Daniel, so they laid a trap to try to trap Daniel. They went to the king and said, King, you know, we're interested in national unity, and we can't have unity if we have people praying to different gods. Why don't you sign this edict that says anybody who prays to anybody else, any other god except you, is going to be thrown into a lion's den? Well, that sounded good to Darius, and so he signed the edict, not even thinking what it would mean to his friend Daniel. So, what did Daniel do when he received the news that anybody worshiping another god would become the dinner for the lions? Look at what he did in Daniel 6:10. Now, when Daniel knew that this document was signed, he entered his house, and he continued kneeling on his knees 3 times a day, praying and giving thanks before his God as he had been doing previously. He didn't change one thing about what he did, knowing that he could face death. Why? You know what Daniel knew? He said he knew that kings come and go. He had served Nebuchadnezzar, and now Nebuchadnezzar was no more. Darius would one day be gone, but the kingdom

0: of God would endure forever. Why change his convictions over a kingdom that was transitional? And that ought to be our attitude as well. God calls us, in light of what the culture says, to be courageous, to be immovable. How are we to live in these last days? Be hopeful. Be courageous. Be that light God called us to be. And thirdly, be productive. Look again at verse 58 of 1 Corinthians 15. Always abounding in the work of the Lord, knowing that your labor is not in vain. That word abounding refers to a river that overflows its banks. We're to be that way, doing those things that are valuable for eternity. We ought to be motivated in these last days to do as much as we can for the kingdom of God, abounding in the work of the Lord. Randy Alcorn has a great illustration of that. I heard him one time ask an audience he was speaking to take out a blank sheet of paper, 8.5 by 11, and then to take your pen and make a dot in the center of that piece of paper, and then draw a line from the dot to the end of the border all the way to the right. He said that dot represents the 70 or 80 years you have here on earth. But the line represents that eternity that awaits you after those 70 or 80 years. The line goes on and on and on and on. And Randy said, while we're here on earth, we have to live in the dot. We don't have any choice about that. We're in those 70 or 80 years. But the question is not, where are you living, but what are you living for? Are you investing those 70 or 80 years in the things that are happening in the dot? Or are you considering eternity? He said, people who live for the dot invest in treasures that end up at junkyards one day. But people who invest for the line, for eternity, are investing for treasures that will never end. You know, the Apostle Paul was a great model of that. A lot of people misunderstand Paul. They wonder why he went through all the suffering he did. He wasn't some sadomasochist. He didn't enjoy being beat within an inch of his life 3 different times. He didn't enjoy being imprisoned or shipwrecked. He didn't enjoy ultimately being beheaded. He did all these things because he knew there was a greater reward coming for those who worked for Jesus Christ. In 2 Timothy 4, verses 6 to 8, some of the final words he wrote, he said, for I'm already being poured out as a drink offering, and the time of my departure has come. I've fought the good fight. I finished the course. I've kept the faith, and there is in the future laid up for me a crown of righteousness, which the Lord himself shall award to me on that day, and not to me alone, but to all who have loved his appearing. Paul doesn't say, I'm investing my life in the kingdom of God and never think I'm going to receive anything in return. No, he's doing it exactly because what he believes he's going to receive in return. And that's why he said in 1 Corinthians 15:58, abound in the work, knowing that your labor is not in vain. There is a reward for those who come and live their lives for the kingdom of God. You know, I read an illustration that I had a hard time believing at the time was true, but found out, in fact, it was true. Somebody said, imagine that you were living at the time of Jesus Christ. And let's just say it's 0 AD when Jesus was born. And you got the news that Jesus, the Messiah, had been born in 0 AD, 2,000 plus years ago. And you said, you know, I think this baby Jesus is going places someday. And I want to be a part of what he's doing. So you take $1 and you invest in an organization known as Jesus Incorporated. And the purpose of that organization is to make the message of Jesus Christ known throughout the world. Some people would call it the church. Jesus Incorporated. And you invest $1 in Jesus Incorporated in 0 AD, and it earns a return of 6% a year. So you invest your dollar. You never invest another dollar, just this $1 in Jesus Incorporated. The next year, you have $1.06, right? It earns 6% interest. Second year, $1.06 and a fraction because of inflation and compound interest. So it's $1.12, then $1.19 or $1.20. Every year, that dollar compounds in 6% interest. By the time you reach today, 2026, you know how much that dollar would be worth through compound interest? $720 quadrillion dollars. $1 invested at 6% for 2,000 years. I had to do the math to see if that's right. It's right. Somebody else estimated it even higher. It would be a 10 with 50 zeros behind it. You say, how could that be? That's the magic of compound interest. It's the horizon you have for your investments. You said, well, that doesn't make any sense because, and it doesn't apply to me because I didn't live 1,000 years ago. I didn't live 2,000 years ago. That's right. We didn't live 2,000 years ago, but guess what? We're going to be alive 2,000 years from now and 10,000 years and 10 million years and 10 billion years. And even if we weren't alive 2,000 years ago to make that investment, we can make that investment now, knowing that there's a reward coming down the line. You see, the problem with most people and their investments is their horizon for investment is too short. They think the investment horizon is 10 years. Your financial advisor tells you, think about the next 20 years or the next 30 years. But as believers in Jesus Christ, we have to have a longer horizon than that. We need to think about eternity. The fact is, when people have only a 20-year, 30-year investment horizon, they invest in things that will either be lost, stolen, ruined, forgotten, or left behind. But when you invest, and I'm not just talking about money, when you invest your time, your treasure, your efforts into the kingdom of God that will never end, you are ensuring one day that you're going to receive an inheritance, a dividend that 1 Peter 2:4 says is unblemished, undefiled, and will not fade in heaven, and it's reserved in heaven for you. It has your name on it. That's why the Bible says right now in this short time we have on planet Earth, we need to be abounding in the work of the Lord, knowing that our work, our investment for Him is not in vain. Let me ask you today, how are you spending these last days? Maybe the twilight years of America or the last days of your life on earth. Are you allowing the daily headlines to just grip your emotions, seize you and fill you with fear? Are you placing your hope in some politician or political party, thinking that they're going to deliver you from the mess we're in only to be disappointed? Are you spending your time just trying to eke out a living, help your family survive and make it till the end? No, the Word of God says we need to take a much more offensive, not defensive stance. We need to rise up and push back against the darkness of this world. And in the limited time we have here on planet Earth, we're to be that lighthouse pointing people to the only hope of the world, Jesus Christ. Therefore, be steadfast, be hopeful, be immovable, be courageous, be productive, always abounding in the work of the Lord, knowing that your labor is not in vain. As America celebrates 250 years as a nation, my prayer is that she would turn her heart back to God and rediscover the hope that's found in Jesus Christ alone. Now, I want to issue a personal challenge. As you've likely heard, a group of faithful friends has established a $1.5 million In God We Trust matching challenge. And every dollar you give to Pathway to Victory will be doubled in impact, dollar for dollar, to get God's Word to more people across America and around the world. The deadline is Sunday, July 5th. I urge you, don't wait. We don't need Washington to save America. We need the gospel, and your gift, whatever the amount, will be doubled to help make that happen. And as our way of saying thank you, we've prepared something truly special, exclusively from Pathway to Victory. It's the 250th commemorative edition of America is a Christian Nation. 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
1: 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Again, that's P.O. Box 223-609, Dallas, Texas, 75222. I'm David J. Mullins. In recent decades, the American government has taken drastic measures to ensure the separation of church and state. But today's legislature is actually going against the wishes of our founding fathers. 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
8: The psalmist David wrote, "How precious are your thoughts about me, O God. They cannot be numbered." Pastor Greg Laurie says we should return the favor.
9: It's so important to remember the Lord. You know, one way is just to say grace over a meal. I like that, don't you? When you get up in the morning and you start the day with scripture and prayer, that's a way to remember the Lord. When you set Sunday aside and say, this is the Lord's day. There might be things we can do, but we're going to go worship the Lord in church. That's a way to remember the Lord. This

0: So many of us spend so little time thinking about the Lord during the day, and yet we want to live with Him forever. God's Word has a bottomless supply of insights for life, but social media captures so much more of most people's attention. Well, today on A New Beginning, as Pastor Greg Laurie continues our Genesis series, we'll see how Noah remembered the Lord. It was his priority after reaching dry land following the flood. We'll learn a number of principles from following the life of this great patriarch.
1: Genesis chapter 6, the title of my message is, God Keeps His Promises. Let's pray. Father, we're so glad you keep your promises to us. We don't always keep our promises to you, but even though sometimes we are faithless, you are always faithful. Now we ask you to speak to us from your word. I pray for anybody here who doesn't know you that this would be eye-opening for them. And they would want to get right with you. Or maybe someone who has stumbled and fallen in some way, shape, or form, that they could be restored after hearing this message from your word. We commit this Bible study to you now. In Jesus' name we pray. Amen. So we've all had promises made to us. Maybe some were broken. Maybe we made a promise to someone else that we broke. But the good news is when God makes a promise to us, He's good for it. You can take it to the bank. He always keeps His promises. And in fact, every time you see a rainbow, it's a reminder that God keeps His promises. Because the rainbow is a symbol of this covenant that He made with humanity after Noah and his family got out of the ark and landed safely. Now the Lord was promising something very special to them. And God keeps His promises to us. Someone said that there are at least 3,000 promises from God to us in the Bible. Well, what are they? Here's just a few. You might want to write down these references. God promises to forgive you of all of your sins. 1 John 1:9 says, if we will confess our sin, He's faithful and just to forgive us our sin and cleanse us from all unrighteousness. God promises to give us a new life in Christ. Because over in 2 Corinthians 5:17 it says, if any man be in Christ, he is an altogether different kind of person. The old things have passed away, and behold, everything becomes fresh and new. I love that. One of the reasons I like it when it rains is everything gets cleaned. All the dirty cars are cleaned, right? And you might even see a rainbow afterwards. God makes all things new when we believe in Him. He promises to be with us in our hard times. Maybe I'm talking to somebody right now going through a very difficult time. You feel as though you've been abandoned and you're alone. Well, here's what God says. When you go through deep waters, I'll be with you. When you go through rivers of difficulty, you will not drown. When you walk through the fire of oppression, you'll not be burned up and the flames will not consume you. God also promises to complete the work He has begun in your life. Philippians 1:6 says, I'm sure of this, He who began a good work in you will bring it to completion at the day of Jesus Christ. God also promises to give us peace in our hearts when we're tempted to worry. Because we're told in Philippians 4:6, don't worry about anything, pray about everything, and the peace of God that passes all understanding will guard your heart and mind in Christ Jesus. God also promises to provide for your needs. Jesus says, don't be like the non-believers. All they think about is what they're going to eat, what they're going to wear, what they're going to drink. But rather seek first the kingdom of God and His righteousness, and all these things shall be added to you. One other promise I would like to focus on. Jesus promises that He will come again to our world. That's right. Jesus said in John 14:3, I will come again. And He means what He says, and He says what He means. It's interesting, I read a Gallup poll that revealed that 66% of the American people believe Jesus Christ is coming back to the earth in the future. 66%. That's more than the amount of Americans that claim to be born again. So even non-believers are believing Jesus is coming. I think even people who aren't Christians are alarmed at the state of our world right now. The turmoil, the upheaval, the unraveling before our eyes, it appears, of our own culture. And they're saying, is this like what the Bible was talking about? They're wondering, is Armageddon coming? Jesus is coming again. And there's a series of events that are going to happen in the end times. And they're a lot like dominoes closely stacked together. And when the first one falls, the others will fall in rapid succession. And those events in chronological order are the rapture, the revealing of the Antichrist, the tribulation period, the battle of Armageddon, the second coming, and then the millennium. So it starts with the rapture. That's the next event on the prophetic calendar. 1 Thessalonians 4:17 says, the dead in Christ shall rise first, and we which are alive and remaining shall be caught up together with them in the clouds, and so shall we ever be with the Lord. The word caught up is from the Greek word harpazo. It means to be taken by force. It's been translated into the word rapture. That is commonly used to describe this event. We're caught up to meet the Lord. And I bring this up because Jesus actually said it would be like it was in the days of Noah before the Lord's return. Matthew 24:37, Jesus said, the arrival of the Son of Man will take place in times like Noah's. Before the great flood, everyone was carrying on as usual, having a good time, right until the day that Noah entered the ark. They knew nothing until the flood came and swept everything away. The Son of Man's arrival will be like that. Two men will be working in the field. One will be taken, the other left behind. Two women will be grinding at the mill. One will be taken and another left behind. So stay awake, be alert. You have no idea when your master will show up. So we're talking a little bit about Noah last time and how evil things were and how Noah managed to walk with God when no one else did. But what does it mean to walk with God? It's really quite simple. If you take a walk with someone, the idea is to get in cadence with each other so you can have a conversation. And there's actually a verse in the book of Amos that gives an insight. It says, shall two walk together unless they have agreed? Unless they have agreed. So to walk with God is to be in agreement with Him. In fact, this can be translated, can two walk together unless they've made an appointment? So you have an appointment with God, and I suggest you keep it. You remember that Adam had an appointment with God, or he would meet with the Lord in the cool of the day, and one day the Lord showed up in the Garden of Eden, and Adam was hiding. Why? Because he had sinned against the Lord. And God wants you to keep your appointment. You know, some people are always late for everything. Are you one of those people? Who are the late people? Raise your hand. See, well, you're raising your hand. You're owning it. You're the late people. Always late. Always 15 minutes late, right? Why is that? You don't want to be late for your appointment with God. How many of you are punctual and always on time? Raise your hand. Oh, a few more of those people. Okay, now let me ask another question. How many of you who are punctual are married to a late person? Raise your hand. Interesting. Welcome to my world. I won't say who's who, but you might be able to figure it out. But anyway, and speaking of marriage, the word unless they have agreed also speaks of a betrothal. Can two walk together unless they've been joined as if in marriage? And the picture of us being married to Christ is used many times in Scripture. He's the groom, we're the bride, right? And my wife and I, you know, being married so many years, know each other very well. We'll go into a restaurant and we'll sit down, a restaurant we've been to before. And before Kathy even picks up the menu, I'll say, you're going to order this. And she'll ignore me and she'll go through this whole process of asking many questions about, can I substitute that for this and this for that? And what about this other thing? And she goes around and around and she always orders what I say she'll order because I know what she's going to do. And she often knows the same about me. I'll forget something, she'll remember it. Between us, we have one complete brain, right? But here's the idea. I'm getting in sync with God. I know what God thinks about this. How do I know what God thinks about it? Because I read the Bible. And the Bible reveals God to me. And I know his thoughts. When we get into the Sermon on the Mount, effectively, you're reading the manifesto, the worldview of Jesus himself. That's why if you have a red letter Bible, the Sermon on the Mount is all red. All red, because it's just the words of our Lord. You want to know what Jesus thinks about these things? Well, of course, read the whole Bible. But in particular, in the Sermon on the Mount, you will see. So, can two walk together unless they have agreed? So, to walk with God means to get in sync with God, to be in rhythm with God.
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1: You know, I've heard people describe a trip to Israel as seeing the Bible actually come to life. Hey, everybody, Greg Laurie. And I've been to Israel many times, and I've led a lot of tours, and I have to say that's absolutely true. Listen, when you're walking on the same stones that Jesus himself walked on, well, that's something that's enriching to your faith. It's not just a travel experience. It actually energizes and enhances your study of the Bible. 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It's a vacation with a purpose, and we're going to be taking a tour of Israel April 6 to 15, 2027. You can find out more at israel.harvest.org.
0: Step right into biblical history. 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Well, we're learning some lessons from the life of Noah today, as Pastor Greg brings a message from the book of Genesis. Let's continue.
1: Number two, Noah was a witness for God. He was a witness for God. In 2 Peter, he's described as a preacher of righteousness. You know, though, he didn't have a lot of converts. In fact, he didn't have any. He lived 950 years and effectively, outside of his family, did not have a single convert. But he stands as an example to all of those faithful seed sowers out there. You know, it's not my job to convert anybody. It is my job to faithfully communicate the gospel. So maybe you've shared the gospel with many people and no one has ever responded. Maybe you might want to think of breath mints. I'm not sure. Stop eating raw garlic before you engage people. There might be some extenuating circumstances here we could look at. But apart from that, your job is to deliver the message and leave the results in the hands of God. Well, Noah did that, but he did reach his family because Hebrews 11:7 says, by faith, Noah, being divinely warned of things not yet seen, moved with godly fear, prepared an ark for the saving of his household. Number three, Noah worked for God. He worked for God. He said, I want you to effectively build a giant boat. Now, there was no body of water nearby. It had never rained before. And Noah's building a giant boat, effectively like a big box that was unsinkable. And one of the greatest practical acts of faith in all of history, Noah cut down that first gopher wood tree to build this ark. You know, the Bible doesn't tell us he was a carpenter. He certainly wasn't a shipbuilder. But God called an unqualified man to do something. God does not call the qualified. He qualifies the called. Consider this fact. The ark was built by amateurs, but the Titanic was built by professionals. Okay? So sometimes it works out just fine. Now, when we think of the ark, we think this is impossible. You could get all of those animals inside of that ark. Well, it's not impossible at all. And they didn't have to get every animal in there. They were only to carry air-breathing, land-dwelling animals and creeping things and winged animals like birds, aquatic life like fish and whales and other amphibious creatures obviously could be in the ocean around. They didn't have to have every breed of dog, for instance, out today. They just had to have the original two dogs before we started coming up with all of these weird oodles. Someone decided a poodle should be bred with every other breed of dog. We have labradoodles and all kinds of other variations, jackapoodles, spoodles. I looked this up. There's even a German woodle, which is a German wire hair standard poodle. Look, how many of you own a Labradoodle? Raise your hand up. Okay, let me just insult your dog for a moment, if you don't mind. This is my opinion. I've thought of getting one. They're very cute. And they're hyperallergenic, right? Okay, we know that. So they don't shed. Okay, it's nice. But everyone I know that has one of these dogs all seem to be collectively stupid. And I've tried to figure it out. They run around like they're insane. Like, what is wrong with this dog? Other dogs will sit quietly. You can pet them. The Labradoodle's like, you know, just, I don't know what it is. And so I Googled it. Why are Labradoodles so stupid? And said something interesting happens because labs are not stupid and poodles are not stupid. But when you get the oodles gone, something happens. But I also read that it's because they're very hyperactive and they need to be attention given to them. Okay, whatever. But I shouldn't have said any of these things. I know I've offended someone. I'm sorry. I feel I've gone after the cat people long enough. Now it's time to just offend everybody out there I could possibly offend. Let's think for a few moments about the spiritual life of Noah. I mean, this man, you know, really, without any support to speak of, followed the will of God. And he sat in this boat for all of this time, and he waited on the Lord. And then when they finally reached dry land, bringing me to point number four, he remembered God. And I'm really impressed by Genesis 8:20 that says, Noah built an altar to the Lord. I mean, hey, if you'd been cooped up in a boat for that long, wouldn't you want to just run around for a while? Noah said, no, I'm going to bring a sacrifice to God. I'm going to remember that God did all of this for us. And I think it's so important to remember the Lord. There's so many ways that we can do it. You know, one way is just to say grace over a meal. I like that, don't you? I love when I see a family just bow for a moment of prayer and ask God to bless their food. By the way, if you're asked to say grace, don't go too long. You know, it's just, thank you, Lord, you provided this food. Don't wait for the food to get cold. Just don't be that person. You probably have a Labradoodle, too. I don't know. I said, probably in the restaurant with you, right? Because it's your emotional support dog, right? But giving thanks, that's a simple way. When you take a portion of your income, the tithe, an offering, and say, we're going to give faithfully to the Lord, that's a way to remember the Lord. When you get up in the morning and you start the day with scripture and prayer, that's a way to remember the Lord. When you set Sunday aside and say, this is the Lord's day. There might be things we can do, but we're going to go worship the Lord in church. That's a way to remember the Lord.

0: Good encouragement today on A New Beginning from Pastor Greg Laurie by way of his message called God Keeps His Promises. You know, one of the first promises Pastor Greg mentioned earlier in the message is that the Lord promises to forgive our sin. If we will confess our sin, He is faithful and just to forgive us of our sin and cleanse us from all unrighteousness. That's a promise there for the taking. Have you received that promise? That promise is for everyone, isn't it, Pastor Greg?
1: That's right. The Bible says whoever will call upon the name of the Lord will be saved. So think of it this way. Maybe you're out in a riptide in the ocean and you can't get your footing and you're in trouble and you see a lifeguard. Call out for help and the lifeguard will rescue you. The same is true spiritually. You're drowning in your sin. You need help. Jesus will save you. He will rescue you, but you must call out to Him. And you know how you do that? You do it in prayer. So let me just lead you in a simple prayer, and you can pray this prayer after me. You can pray it out loud if you like. And this is where you are calling out to Jesus to save you. Just pray this. Lord Jesus, I know I'm a sinner, and I know You are the Savior who died on the cross for my sin and rose again from the dead. Now, Lord, I turn from my sin, and I put my faith in You. Be my Savior, my Lord, be my God and my friend. I choose to follow You from this moment forward. In Jesus' name I pray. Amen. Hey, if you just prayed that prayer, I want you to know that Christ Himself has come to live inside of you. And I have a resource I want to send you. It's called the New Believer's Bible. So the New Believer's Bible is the New Testament in the New Living Translation with hundreds of notes that I wrote that will encourage you in this commitment you are making to follow Christ. 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Here's Dave to tell you more.
0: 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Well, this month, America celebrates a milestone birthday, and we want to make available a relevant movie called A Great Awakening. It's the story of George Whitefield, Benjamin Franklin, and the Great Awakening that set the stage for the founding of our country. Here's the movie's director, Joshua Enck.
2: In the 250th anniversary of our nation, the word liberty is going to be used in many, many circles.
3: Yeah.
2: And people, it's something that everybody wants. Everybody wants liberty, but they have different definitions
3: yes.
2: of it. Some people think that ultimate liberty is no rules at all. But yeah. we know that that all leads to bondage.
3: Yeah.
2: And then others know that there's a construct and there's, you know, a moral code.
3: Yes.
2: And that it follows what true liberty really is.
3: Right.
2: And true liberty for us is the belief in Jesus Christ to be set free from our sins. And that is what's on that liberty bell that rings out in our
3: yes.
2: city of brotherly love. Proclaim liberty throughout all the land unto all the inhabitants thereof. This film, A Great Awakening, is going to proclaim the true definition of liberty through two unlikely people mm-hmm. who providentially came together, you know, and not just was a part of the Great Awakening,
3: right.
2: but sparked the Great Awakening.
3: Right.
2: And it became an inferno and literally changed the culture of this nation and gave it its identity.
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17: They didn't treat Jesus with high value. They didn't treat him with indifference. They treated him like a slave. And that's why he judged them so severely, because he was their king. You see that? He was their God. He was Yahweh in human flesh. They were contemptible. They spit on him.
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19: Have you ever read about one of God's judgments and thought that it seemed too harsh, more than what was called for? Maybe the Bible's descriptions of God's anger confuse you because you've always heard that God is loving, kind, patient, and full of grace. Well, today on Grace to You, you're going to see why God must judge sinners and why his punishment is never too harsh. And by the end of the lesson, I think you'll understand why even God's most severe judgments are right and justified, and they are also expressions of his goodness. Now, if you have your Bible with you, turn to Zechariah chapter 11, and here's John.
17: We've been studying the book of Zechariah, and we come now to the 11th chapter. And I've entitled this, The Rejection of the Good Shepherd. The Rejection of the Good Shepherd. It's a very sad chapter. It's a very grieving chapter. It's a very ugly chapter in many ways. And it, in comparison to chapters 9 and 10, stands out in a rather stark contrast. God has promised Israel a kingdom. God has promised Israel salvation. God has promised them a marvelous return, regathering, and restoration in the land. But suddenly, in chapter 11, the prophet of hope turns into a prophet of doom. Chapter 11 tells us why. The promises of chapters 9 and 10 never came to pass when Jesus came the first time. Chapter 11 tells us why the promises of 9 and 10 never came to pass when Jesus came the first time. Because chapter 11 tells us that when he came the first time, they rejected him. And so that accounts for the postponing of the promises of 9 and 10. Now verse 5. Follow me. Whose possessors slay them and hold themselves not guilty. And they that sell them say, Blessed be the Lord, for I am rich. And their own shepherds pity them not. Now, 5 and 6 is a little parenthesis. Boy, this really gets tough, so hang in there now. What are these possessors? Now watch. The possessors who slay them are the foreigners, the foreign oppressors, the nations. And though it is true that God sovereignly handed Israel over to the nations for judgment, it is still true that the nations are responsible for their cruelty. That's clear in the scripture in many places. God may have designed Israel for judgment, but that doesn't mean when the nations superseded reasonable judgment and acted cruelly that they are without guilt. In fact, in Jeremiah 50, verse 17, it says, Israel is a scattered sheep. The lions have driven him away. First the king of Assyria devoured him, and last this Nebuchadnezzar, king of Babylon, has broken his bones. Therefore, says the Lord of hosts, the God of Israel, I'll punish the king of Babylon and his land as I have punished the king of Assyria. In other words, God had ordained the king of Assyria and the king of Babylon to judge Israel, but that made them no less guilty for the sins of cruelty that they perpetrated. Now, that's something you just have to leave with God. So he says, look, they're going to be slaughtered, and I want to feed them once more before the slaughter comes. And it's going to come from the nations that are going to slay them. And these nations are going to hold themselves not guilty. They're going to sense no guilt at all. They'll just slay them, and they won't feel a thing. And in fact, that's exactly the way the Assyrians and the Babylonians felt centuries before 70 AD when they slaughtered Israel. They didn't feel anything. Isn't it amazing that the nations could take just enough Bible to justify what they want to do? Somewhere along the line, the Romans must have determined that what they were doing was a wonderful act of judgment. And they go further even. It says, they say, blessed be the Lord, for I am rich. In other words, they made money on the spoils of the people they've slaughtered. And they actually say, bless the Lord, mockingly. It wasn't bad enough that the Gentile nations came in and slaughtered. And notice also in verse 5 that the Gentile nations sold them and made money. And that's true. They sold literally tens of thousands of Jews after 70 AD. They sold them into slavery. Read Josephus. He outlines that. So they came, they slaughtered, they sold them. And if that isn't bad enough, their own shepherds didn't show them any pity. In other words, the very leaders of Israel themselves didn't do anything to defend their people. The leaders of Israel themselves never did anything to prevent judgment. They never did anything to stop them from being butchered. They never taught them any spiritual truth. They never gave them the message of God. The priests and the elders and the scribes were so corrupted that they were guilty of lording it over the people. They were guilty of ripping off the people. They were guilty of becoming fat and rich at the expense of the populace. And then verse 6 says, and this is the ultimate, for I will no more pity the inhabitants of the land, saith the Lord. But lo, I will deliver the men, every one into his neighbor's hand, and into the hand of his king, and they shall smite the land, and out of their hand I will not deliver them. You know something? It's sad when foreigners make merchandise of Israel. It's even sadder when their own leaders show them not enough pity and mercy to teach them the truth of God and to care for them. But you want to know something? The saddest thing of all is when God himself says, I don't pity them anymore either. That's when Ichabod has been written. God turns his back. And you know why God did that? Because they rejected the Messiah. God says, I will no more pity them. I will deliver the men, watch this, every one into his neighbor's hand. And he says, notice this, and then I will deliver them, watch this, this is fantastic. I will deliver them into the hand of his king, and they shall smite the land, and out of their hand I will not deliver them. Who is their king? Well, at 70 AD, who was the king of Israel? They didn't have any. They didn't have any. You say, well, what if this prophecy couldn't come to pass? Listen to this. Judah chose a king. They chose a king right at the time Jesus was there. They had the king, Jesus, the King of Kings. They mocked him. They spit on him. They said, we will not have this man to what? To reign over us. They didn't want that king. Then they turned around and said, we have no king but Caesar. Isn't that interesting? So by the choice of the Jews, who was their king at that time of history? Caesar. On the fateful eve of Passover, Pilate brought Jesus out before the Jews and mocking said, behold your king. And they screamed, away with him, crucify him. And Pilate said, shall I crucify your king? And the chief priests who were the leaders answered, we have no king but Caesar. And they made their awful choice. And just what Zechariah said came true. They put themselves in Caesar's hand, and Caesar devoured them. You see, they decided to kill the true king to avoid a Roman takeover. Remember in John 11, they were saying, boy, if we don't get rid of Jesus, the Romans are going to come in here and take us over. We got to get rid of this troublemaker. So they killed the real king to avoid a Roman takeover, and the very thing they feared and killed their Messiah to avoid was the sentence of God that took place on their nation. Destruction by Rome. Now verse 7 resumes the thought of verse 4. Zechariah apparently carried out his role. So I fed the flock of slaughter. Watch. And who listened? Even you, what? Poor of the flock. Stop there. Who listened? Zacharias says, well, I did it. I started to teach and only

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2: Bands or unity or binders. Now, here's the symbolism. Here's the prophet. He grabs two sticks. And I fed the flock holding these two sticks. You say, what in the world is this? Well, first stick was graciousness. And it speaks of God's loving, gracious, tender care. And you know, you have to admit that when Jesus came, he was gentle and he was loving and he was kind and he was merciful and he was gracious and he was forgiving. The second stick that he had in his hand was called unity or union or binder, something that ties everything together. And this speaks of the fact that he had a unifying ministry. What Jesus came to do was to gather one flock, to get all the lost sheep and all the wayward sheep and get them all in the fold. So he came graciously and he came with a ministry of unity. And it was in that spirit that he fed the flock of slaughter. Look at verse 8. These three shepherds also I cut off in 1 month. And my soul loathed them, and their soul also abhorred me. Now here we come to a verse very difficult to interpret. Some people say they speak of the priests and the elders and the scribes, and that when the Lord came, he was gracious and he was so unifying to the populace. But boy, when it came down to the priests and the elders and the scribes, he really cut them off. And 1 month means in a short time. He just leveled them. And if you read in Matthew, you read that he really did let them have it, didn't he? He blistered them with scathing denunciation and judgmental talk. And so it may well be that this is just a denunciation of the priests and the elders and the scribes who so abhorred him as he loathed them. But I would just add this thought where it says, my soul loathed them. Literally, it means my soul was short with them. And if you follow it through, it has to do with a shortness of patience, where God really says, and I just lost my patience with them. I had given them enough time, and it came to an end. It isn't hatred. It is the running out of God's patience. So he says, my patience was exhausted, and so I cut them off. My patience was exhausted with them, and they hated me. When Jesus came, he had those two sticks, grace and unity. And he tried to gather his people, but the false leaders, the elders, the scribes, the priests, just cut him off. He was exhausted with them. Repeated rejection, repeated apostasy. And then you know what happened? He turned to the remnant in verse 9 that didn't believe and said, and again, it's Zechariah acting it out, I will not feed you. That which dies, let it die. It sounds like Romans 1, doesn't it? He gave them up. He gave them over to a reprobate mind. And that which is to be cut off, let it be cut off. And let the rest eat, every one, the flesh of another. Ooh, cannibalism. He says, all right. He says, the poor have come, and they've been gathered in by the two sticks of grace and unity, and we are one in this unique way. But the false leaders I cut off, and the rest that will not hear, then go ahead and die, and go ahead and be cut off. And he really turns them over to the terrible judgment of 70 AD, where the Romans came, as I said, and judged them, and he says, the rest of them, let them eat each other. And as I told you, Josephus records the terrible cannibalism that occurred. And so Israel is abandoned to destruction. In verse 10, he says, so I took my staff called graciousness and I cut it in half and I broke my covenant, which I had made with all the nations. Boy, this is so severe. It's just shocking. Well, what is this you made with the nations? Well, God says, I had a covenant of protecting Israel.

0: My covenant, my promise was that no nation would be able to destroy Israel. I just broke that, and I will allow this nation to come in and do their devastation. That's what he's saying. I break that staff called graciousness. I'm not going to be gentle anymore. That agreement is over. I'm going to let that nation come in judgment. And they did. Verse 11 says, and it was broken in that day, 70 AD. Boy, the judgment came. Staff of graciousness was shattered. And then it says, I love this. And so the poor of the flock that waited on me knew it was the word of the Lord. You know who the poor of the flock were in 70 AD? The church, the believing community. And you know what? They knew. They knew it was the Lord. They knew God was judging. They knew God was coming down in wrath on an apostate nation. They knew. At this point, you're saying to yourself, boy, God was severe, wasn't he? Oh, yeah, very severe. And just so you don't think that he was too severe, he adds this little vignette in verse 12 and 13. Watch this. And I said to them, if you think good, give me my price. And if not, don't. So they weighed for my price 30 pieces of silver. And the Lord said to me, that is to Zechariah, who's acting this out, cast the silver to the potter. A lordly price that I was prized at of them. And I took the 30 pieces of silver and cast them to the potter in the house of the Lord. Now, what is that reminiscent of? What is that prophesying? Judas. Now, listen to this. By the time you get to the end of verse 11, you might be a little queasy in your stomach about God, and you might be saying, God, how could you be so severe? How could you be so strong? How could you be so judgmental? I mean, so violent. And he says, well, let me just remind you about how they treated me. He says, when it was all done, I said, what am I worth to you? I've come and I've healed and I've raised the dead and I've told you the truth and I've offered you myself and I've offered you eternal life. What am I worth? Look at verse 12. If you think good, give me my price. And if I'm no good, don't give me anything. But to the world, they didn't have any value on him. So they weren't going to give him a high price. And they didn't want to just ignore him and give him no price. So they said, you're worth 30 pieces of silver. That was worse than no price at all. Because 30 pieces of silver was compensation paid for a slave that had been gored by an ox. Exodus 21:32. They said, I'll tell you what you're worth. You're worth a slave's price, that's all. You see the mockery that was? They didn't treat Jesus with high value. They didn't treat him with indifference. They treated him like a slave. And that's why he judged them so severely, because he was their king. You see that? He was their God. He was Yahweh in human flesh. And these verses are to bring out the force of the rejection. They weren't indifferent. And they weren't valuing him. They treated him like a slave gored by an ox. That's all he was worth. They were contemptible. They spit on him. And the Lord said to me, verse 13, cast it to the potter. And so he went into the house of the Lord and threw it to the potter. Do you know that's exactly what happened with the 30 pieces? Judas went back into the temple and he threw the 30 pieces on the ground. Read it in the New Testament. It's all there in Matthew 27. He threw it on the ground and they scooped it up and they went out and they gave it to a potter to buy his field. Beloved, when the Bible talks, this is God speaking, because only God could predict those events, right? And then in verse 14, he says, so when it was so severe of rejection, I cut the other staff, unity, that I might break the brotherhood between Judah and Israel. You know what he means by that? I destroyed the nation. I broke the other band that held the nation together, and the state went into dispersion. It went into dissolution. It was scattered. They killed each other. They slaughtered each other. They were scattered all over the world. This all happened, people. Every single thing Zechariah said. The message here is clear then. The message of what we've studied already in this chapter is that before the destruction of Jerusalem, Jehovah will appear. in the person of Jesus Christ, and he'll attempt to feed his flock of slaughter. Only the poor of the flock would follow his word, and the rest, especially the leaders, will reject. The good shepherd, the king, will have no more value to them than a common slave to be mocked and scoffed at. And the people, as a consequence, will be given over to judgment. Severe, serious judgment. The judgment will compass death, famine, war, and civil strife. And the result will be the destruction of the nation. And it happened. The nation went out of existence. The Jews scattered all over the world because they rejected the true shepherd. And that's why the other shepherds wailed. Now, the incredible thing is, and that's the end of the chapter, and that's for next time we study this, they rejected the true shepherd, and the day is coming when they will receive the false shepherd, the Antichrist. That's for next time.
1: You're listening to Grace to You, the Bible teaching ministry of John MacArthur. John's current study is titled, The Return and Reign of Jesus Christ. Well, friend, perhaps today's lesson has sparked this important and practical question. How can you make sure that you are ready for Christ's return? What steps can you take? Here's how John answered that question some years ago in our studio.
2: Well, first of all, we don't know when he's coming. He even said, no man knows the day nor the hour, not even the Son of Man. So in his incarnation, he set aside even that knowledge. The idea is what we call imminence, that his return is imminent. It could come at any moment. And that's the way God designed it, so we would all live in anticipation that it could happen at any point in our lifetime. And that calls us to purity. That calls us to service, because when he comes, it's going to be the end of our opportunity to serve him, and our eternal reward is going to be based on that. And you say, well, you know, are we working for an eternal reward? Yes, we are, because the Lord promised to give us that reward. And you say, well, isn't that a selfish thing? Not at all, because the way we read the scripture, when we receive that eternal reward, we turn right around and lay it at his feet. It becomes the content of our heavenly worship to him. So I'm not looking for crowns stacked up on my head. I'm not looking to have badges on my arm in heaven, but I want to render to the Lord everything I have here, because he's worthy of that. So I think service and the opportunity to be as fruitful as we can be, and to walk in as much purity as we can be, secures for us a greater degree of capacity in eternity to give honor to Jesus Christ. And I can't think of anything more important than that.
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17: 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Are you preserving influence? 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
19: 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And we're so glad that you've joined us. 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And now, here's Pastor Jeff.
17: Open your Bible, 2 Thessalonians chapter 2. The title of our message is, Our Gathering Together to Him. You know, what's funny to me is that 64% of adults said truth is always relative to the person and their situation. Even more lopsided among teenagers, 83%. If everybody's truth is truth, then how do we have any bearing? I mean, where do we, that's kind of like, okay, so if everything's true, then what isn't true? I mean, it's just so confusing, you know, in many ways. I don't want to say funny like in ha-ha, but just ironic. There is truth, and most adults just believe everything is relative to the moment, and even worse amongst kids, 83%. Has there been a decline of a spiritual departure in the church? You bet. 2 Timothy chapter 4, verses 3 through 5. For the time will come when they will not endure sound doctrine, but according to their own desires, because they have itching ears, they will heap up for themselves teachers, and they will turn their ears away from the truth and be turned aside to fables. But you be watchful in all things, endure afflictions, do the work of an evangelist, fulfill your ministry. Hey, Timothy, suck it up. It's going to get hard in the last days. Hey, Pastor Jeff, suck it up. It's going to be hard in the last days. And you guys know I've beat this drum pretty hard over the years. The modern day church exists for me. Is the mentality that's out there. And Christians are turning from the truth in record numbers. Did you know 64.2% of American adults consider themselves to be Christians of some sort? But it doesn't check out. I mean, I know even within the church, it doesn't check out. You just kind of, you can say you're a Christian, but what does that really mean? I'm a Jesus Christ follower. That's a better way of saying it. I mean, sometimes I ask, oh yeah, I'm a Christian. Well, what does that mean? I'm not trying to be mean or anything. Well, I'm a believer. Well, what does that mean? You know, so it's taken on weird meanings because everyone has different ideas. There's confusion within the body of Christ, confusion within American people. You know, check out some of these things that so-called Christians believe. Living together, cohabitating. Living together is a good idea. 41%, Barna reported in 2016. A Pew study just done in 2019 says 58% of Christians believe that it's okay. I can't tell you how many times I've had to talk to people over the years, not here so much, but where I was from, and say, you guys are living together? You can't do that. Hey, is it okay to have a male roommate and you're a male? Yeah, a female roommate, female? Yeah. But why are you living with somebody of the opposite sex? Abortion. Murder of the babies of wombs. Did you know Catholics, the majority of Catholics, support abortion rights by 62% in the 2024 survey? Black Protestants, 57% of black Protestants support abortion. Mainline Protestants, majority, I'm just taking these numbers. I didn't make these up, okay? Mainline, and by the way, I don't even understand what they're saying by black Protestants, mainline Protestants. You're either a Jesus Christ follower or you ain't. That is weird, okay? Mainline Protestant, majorities of white mainline Protestants, 59% support abortion, 56 blacks. Mainline churches, denominations like the Episcopal Church, 79% of the Episcopalians believe in abortion. The United Church of Christ, 72% are strongly in favor. This is from a study in 2018. White evangelical Protestants, a significant majority of white evangelical Protestants, 65 to 73%, believe abortion should be legal. We can't even get the church on the same page with abortion. Look, and if you've had an abortion, my God, know that God's grace is greater than that. Amen. That's not the unforgivable sin. It's not. But it's not any excuse for us to continue on or to allow. Thank goodness that only 12% of professing believers believe adultery is okay. But why do 12% think it's okay? The pornography in 2024 Barna Group said 62% of Christians believe a person can regularly view pornography and still have a sexually healthy life. In the same study, 49% of practicing Christians who admit to using pornography also stated that they are comfortable with that level of use. So half of Christians that are using pornography think that it's okay. Profanity, 36% of Christians believe a profanity is okay. I don't know, there's that verse in Ephesians that said, let no unhealthy thing come from your mouth. Drunkenness, 35% believe it's okay, even though God says, hey, don't get drunk. Homosexuality, in 2025, a Pew Research study found that 55% of Christians believe same-sex couples should be allowed to marry. That's been a significant increase from 44% in 2014. I just read this yesterday. It's funny how you start doing some of these searches and then more searches pop up. The view of sin in the body of Christ. You're a sinner. Actually, finding people to admit that, only 74% of born-again Christians want to admit that they're a sinner. Really? I don't know if you know what it means to be born again. If you think where's the other 26%? The majority of Protestants believe that, are you a sinner? Only 66% believe they are. Self-identified Christians, 60%. Catholics, 50%. And George Barna, he attributed this, he goes, the lack of unanimous belief in the Christian view about sin to the lack of a discussion about the topic of American churches. The job of the local church is to educate people about God's ways, he said. Yet in 2019, Pew Research study that analyzed sermon content across the nation determined that just 3% of all sermons preached even mentioned sin. That's a devastating blow to the body of Christ, to this world. So only 3% of the messages that are being preached in Christendom are talking about sin. I guess I'm making up for everybody else. Listen, I'm telling you guys, the trend has been for a long time, don't talk about it. You want to fill the church up, don't talk about it. You start talking about sin and the need for repentance and you start driving that train, you're going to drive people away. I don't want to drive people away. I want to drive them to Christ, amen? But the problem is, I can't drive them by some means that isn't real. The fact is, you're all a sinner. The fact is, if you don't get saved, you will pay for your sins for eternity separate from God in hell. The fact is, if you give your life over to Jesus Christ and you say, you take my sins upon yourself and give me your righteousness, which he did at the cross, then you're free from all your sins, guilt, and shame. What is wrong with saying that? To me, that's the most precious message in the entire universe. I'm saved. Not because of anything I did. I'm saved because of what Jesus Christ did. I'm going to stand in this presence and I'm going to smile from ear to ear. I can't believe I'm here. I can't believe I'm here. 2,000 years ago, by Dale, can you believe we're still here? He hasn't kicked us out yet. I mean, this is amazing. Yes, we preach sin, but we also preach the grace of God. The greatest news sinners need to hear. Years ago, a study was done in the Orange County Register. And, okay, guys, listen, this is pastors. They were asked the question, do you believe in the bodily resurrection of Jesus Christ? Only 51% of Methodist pastors at that time did. Episcopalians, only 35% believed in the bodily resurrection. American Baptists, 33%. Presbyterians, 30%. Lutherans, 13%. These are pastors. These aren't lay people. These are pastors. They were asked, do you believe in the virgin birth? 60% of Methodists at the time. By the way, the Methodist church has fallen even further. I would imagine those numbers are even worse today than they were when this survey was taken years ago. 60% said, yeah, I believe in the virgin birth. Episcopalians, 44%. American Baptists, 35%. Presbyterians, 49%. Lutherans, 19%. I'm burying you guys with facts, but this is important. Do you believe in the inerrancy and inspiration of God's word? At this time, 87% of Methodists says yes. I guarantee you that number is way down. Episcopalians, 95%. American Baptists, 67%. Presbyterians, 82%. Lutherans, 71%. The most alarming, Barna reported, 49% of the country's Protestant pastors do not have a biblical worldview. They've been compromised. The worldview is what's in line, not a biblical worldview. The more I read this Bible, the more I see how messed up this world is. You can't come to any other conclusion. You know, one of the things that I was also reading in regards to that last survey was that, and I didn't put it in the notes, but I'm going to talk about it anyways because it was important, that the overwhelming majority of people who profess to be Christians actually believe that there's a goodness, an inherent goodness in man. Now, you guys all know this because I beat you up every week, that that's not true. What does the Bible say? The heart is what? Deceitful and wicked. What does he also say? There is none good, no, not one. There are none who seek after God, no, not one. No. There is nothing good within us other than Jesus Christ. And the propensity of this heart of mine, outside of Christ, God help the world and God help me. And it's the same way with all of you. All right, we got to move on. I told him I was going to preach for 2 hours. Did I tell you I was going to preach for 2 hours? I warned him. I said, maybe I can preach for 2 hours. Oh, we're not even out of verse 2. Oh, let's look at verse, 3, excuse me. Let's look at the last part of verse 3. And the man of sin is revealed, the son of perdition. Well, that's a whole other study in and of itself. John refers to him, and he's the only one that refers to him as what? The Antichrist. Anti meaning against. A kind of maybe appears to be, but he's against. He's a counterfeit Messiah. Satan is good at counterfeiting, isn't he? This man of sin, the Antichrist, is known as the beast, Revelation 13. He's also known as the little horn in Daniel 7 and 8. He's also the abomination of desolation in Matthew 24. He's the lawless one, the son of perdition. And really, we could spend a lot more time on this man's character, but I'm not looking for the Antichrist to appear. I'm looking for Jesus Christ to appear. Amen. So you can do more homework on this. And there may be times when we might come back to it and look a little bit deeper into it. Jump down to verse 9 of 2 Thessalonians chapter 2. The coming of this lawless one is according to the working of Satan, with all power, signs, and lying wonders, and with all unrighteous deception among those who perish because they did not receive the love of the truth that they might be saved. He's inspired by Satan. He's inspired by Satan, puffed up by Satan. Somebody once quoted this, and I don't remember who did, otherwise I'd give him credit. He'll have the charisma of a Bono, YouTube dude. You know, that guy's pretty charismatic. He'll have the oratorical skills of a Winston Churchill. He'll have the determination of a Joseph Stalin. He'll have the vision of Karl Marx, the respectability of Gandhi, the military prowess of a Douglas MacArthur, the charm of a Brad Pitt or George Clooney, some Hollywood actor. He's going to be the whole package, in other words, the whole package. He's just going to have that whole thing, that whole it thing. You guys know that it thing that somebody had in high school where they didn't have? I clearly didn't have the it thing in high school. I think most people didn't have the it thing in high school, right? Only a handful of people that, I don't want to admit it, but I had the. But there are people who just have it today. I mean, they're just somebody that you're just drawn to. They're charismatic. They're just, there was gregarious. They're just boom. They're just, whoa, man, that's, who is that person? This is, that's got to be this type of person. You know, we often think of Satan being this ugly monster, but he's beautiful. What he does is ugly, but he's a created beautiful being. And this Antichrist is going to appear to be beautiful, but the ideas are demonic. They're inspired by Satan. And the world is going to be won over by his charms, and there's going to be just a wonderful time of initial peace, so to speak, until the trouble comes when he reveals himself. And you guys know, here it is. Here's the timeline that I totally believe in. Church is raptured. The son of perdition comes on the scene. Now, is it immediately after the rapture? Is it a little period after? Scholars will disagree, debate it. I don't know. I believe it's kind of going to be like simultaneously. Others don't. He comes on the scene. They've got their, hey, man, we got our world peace, and we finally got rid of those weirdos, man, that were holding us back. You know, the ones that were crying about killing the babies in the womb? Now we can just do what we want. We don't have to worry about them anymore. You know, the ones who were trying to protect our kids from being mutilated with the transgender ideology? Yeah, we don't have to worry about them anymore. You know, the ones that were down at that Sacramento protesting the bill that stopped, you know, was trying to stop state sanctioning kidnapping? Yeah, we don't have to deal with those guys anymore. They're gone. They're out of there. You know, the ones that were causing this grief, they're gone. And then there's going to be some troubles through there, but then 3.5 years are going to go by. He's going to fix the Israel, Middle East problem. He's going to do all that stuff. But then after 3.5 years, he's going to stand in the Holy of Holies in the temple, and he's going to declare himself to be God. And that's when, in Matthew 24, the Jews are told to get out of Dodge. To get out of Dodge. And many people believe they're actually going to go to Petra, the rock city of Petra in Jordan. And they're going to hide away there and be divinely protected by God during the tribulation period. Back up to verse 5. He says, do you not remember that when I was still with you, I told you these things? See, again, Bible prophecy, not cool to talk about in the modern church. But you're going to find that it is the most, it's a third of the Bible, so we need to be talking about it. Paul taught them prophecy, and he was only there for 3 Sabbaths, 3.5 weeks. He was only there for 3.5 weeks. He found time to teach them prophecy. So should we. We shouldn't be ashamed of it. We shouldn't be afraid of it. We know what we believe. We believe it. We understand why. We can articulate it. It's good. And then verse 6. And now you know what is restraining, that he may be revealed in his own time. For the mystery of lawlessness is already at work. Only he who now restrains will do so until he is taken out of the way. Well, who is this restrainer? A lot of weird ideas going on around about who this restrainer. John MacArthur has listed some of these weird. He goes, some people actually believe it's human government that's restraining the Antichrist. Some believe that the preaching of the gospel is restraining the Antichrist. Some believe there's a binding, the binding of Satan, the providence of God, the Jewish state, the church, the Holy Spirit. By the way, the church is the answer. The Holy Spirit, Michael the Archangel. There's all kinds of strange ideas out there, but the bottom line is the church and the Holy Spirit in the church is what's restraining him. You see, the Holy Spirit is not going to be taken out of this world after you and I are taken out of this world. Remember what David said, and I believe it was Psalm 139, where can I go from your presence? Where can I flee? If I ascend into Hades, you're with me. If highest mountain, you're with me. Where can we get from the Spirit of God? Nowhere. The Spirit of God is going to be here during the tribulation period. Listen, I have this quote on the screen here. His presence will not be taken away, but his residence will be. His presence is in the atmosphere. He is here. He is in the world. But he's actually indwelling who? You and I. And so when you and I, the church, the Spirit is indwelling us, is removed in the rapture, then all this other stuff can take place. You see, you and I are stopping the Antichrist from coming. Our presence, and as soon as it's removed, then the door will be open for the Antichrist. Remember the church of Philadelphia? He says, you have little strength, but I've opened the door that no man can shut and no man can open. I mean, I've opened it. It's yours. Go for it. That preserving influence of that church, the church in the last days, the only really good church in the last days, which I believe is you guys, to be honest, very candid, that know the word and are studying it, we are the reason why this world is not going to hell in a handbasket right now. His presence in us living in this world. Remember Sodom? God could not destroy that city until he moved righteous Lot. Lot was righteous? Yeah, I know. I didn't get it from Genesis 18 either. You read Genesis 18 and 19, Lot? Lot? Lot? But the New Testament says, righteous Lot was vexed. Okay, Lot was righteous. God couldn't destroy the city until he removed him. Destruction can't come upon this world until you and I are gone. The application is, as the Holy Spirit lives in us, God has told us, Jesus has told us, that you are to be salt and light to this earth, a preserving influence. So you go back to that word apostasy falling away. I believe it's a reference to the rapture. But also, you could take a spiritual side of that side too. Listen, do you know how much apostasy is going to take place once you and I are gone? There will be nobody here to stand up for God. At this point, It's like you and I as a church, the Holy Spirit living in us, man. We're boldly preaching this. This is going out over the internet. This is going out on the radio. This is going out in the airways. Boy, when the church is gone, who's going to do that? Who's going to stand in the void? Who's going to fill in the gap? Who's going to say what's right? Who's going to say what's wrong? And so there is going to be an even greater apostasy that's going to take place once the church is gone. But the question for us why we're here is, are we salt or are we sugar? Oh, you know, sugar kind of blends in really well, doesn't it? Now, I'm not one who likes sugar in my coffee, but I'm sure that there are some. I really don't like sweet tea, but I'm sure there are some. But I have had sweet tea, and boy, doesn't it taste good, too? I prefer it unsweetened, but that sugar kind of blends in, doesn't it? I've never seen anybody putting salt in their coffee. Salt in your tea? No, because that would make it horrible. See, so sugar blends in. Are you blending in, or are you salt? Are you preserving influence? How are we doing? In the age of tolerance, how are we doing standing for truth in this lost world? See, the Holy Spirit was sent to this world to convict the world of its sins. And you and I as believers shouldn't just be sugar blending in with the rest of the world and no one even really knows. You and I need to be going out into the world and we need to be, yes, convicting the world, the Holy Spirit through us, of their sins. Mainly by what they see us doing and how we're doing it. They see, hey, that guy never cusses. What in the world? You know what? Every time I'm around him, there's this sense of, wow, what is going? The Holy Spirit living in us, producing the righteousness of God in us, goes out into the world. And yes, we'll convict the world. It'll show its need for Christ. It'll make somebody thirsty. So let us be salt in these last days. Because we know, verse 8, and then the lawless one will be revealed, whom the Lord will consume with the breath of his mouth and destroy with the brightness of his coming. The lawless one is going to be consumed and going to be destroyed. In verse 11, and for this reason, God will send them strong delusions that they should believe the lie, that they all may be condemned who did not believe the truth, but had pleasure in unrighteousness. This is why we're salt and light today. It's not a dress rehearsal. There are going to be some that when this situation somehow comes to an end, there's a lot of different schools of thoughts on these verses. But clearly something's going to happen. Well, I'll just wait to get saved when the church is raptured. Then I'll know that, hey, God is real and I'm going to start believing then. Well, what does this say here? God sent strong delusion that they may not believe, that they would believe the lie. Because they didn't want to believe it when they had an opportunity and they took pleasure in unrighteousness, I'm just going to continue to let them go that way. Does that remind you of Pharaoh? Pharaoh didn't want to change his heart. And after a period of time, God hardened his heart. And so today is the day of salvation. Not after the church has been raptured. There's no guarantee that you'll want to even have anything to do with God after the church is raptured. If you can't stand for Christ now, how can you stand for Christ when there's going to be nothing but death in your life? Well, I'll just get right with the Lord when No, today is the day. That's what this is all teaching us. Today is the day. Today is the day that we get busy. Well, I'll get that done. Today. Today. You know, as I've grown in the Lord, a couple of things have so many things have changed, but one of the things that just really has been striking me and sticking out in my heart is to enjoy the moments and to seize the moments, even the tough moments. Now, sometimes I still need a little help in those tough moments, right? But even the tough moments, Lord, help me to seize these moments, to appreciate these moments for what they are. Moving my son out of the house yesterday, and my mind wrote some checks my body couldn't cash. And I wasn't having any fun anymore. I can't lift that mattress. Get out of the way, you old man. Old? He goes, yeah, you're going to be 60. I go, that's not old. But I'm looking at that moment, and you know, I'm going to be very honest with you. I'm going to remember that moment the rest of my life. even though I was struggling physically to do the things I'm watching this young man do, I mean, you guys all know, you know, because most of you are older. Sorry. It was just harder, right? I mean, it's just not as easy to get down there on your knees and get that stuff done. It just, you know, bounce down and bounce back up. No, there's no bouncing down. I mean, you may bounce, but you're like, that's over. Yeah. I got to start getting in shape. Stop sitting behind that desk. You guys, it's just, I'm appreciating that moment. I appreciate the moments and seizing the moments. And just every moment is an opportunity by God's grace to do something good for him. Amen. And let's live strong till the end, okay? Keep your eyes upwards. Look, all this weird theology that's out there. Okay, I get it. Maybe some of you guys believe in a different point of view. That's fine. God bless you. There's no division, but I believe in this point of view that we're out of here before the real trouble starts. We're pre-trib, but we're not pre-trouble. We know that we're going to have some trouble in this world, but it's not going to be anything like what's coming. Amen.
20: Your life's not for me.
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21: 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Life is not always peaceful. Wars happen. Conflicts rage. Lives are lost. The news is inundated with updates. Issues are turned inside out, angle upon angle scrutinized. In the midst of opposition to war, we can all agree. 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
25: March 4th, 1865. The Civil War was nearing its end. The nation was exhausted, divided, and grieving. On that day, President Abraham Lincoln delivered his second inaugural address, just 700 words spoken in about 7 minutes. 41 days later, Lincoln would be assassinated. Yet the words he spoke that day still echo through history. In that brief address, Lincoln referenced God 14 times, spoke of prayer, and quoted scripture repeatedly. He reminded Americans that both sides of the conflict shared a common faith, saying both read the same Bible and pray to the same God, and each invokes his aid against the other. Lincoln understood that political division alone could not explain the nation's crisis. More than 160 years later, America still wrestles with division, truth, and our dependence on God. The question is whether we'll remember the wisdom Lincoln left behind.
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2: Welcome to today's message from Pastor Justin Soto of River City Baptist Church of Natomas. The example of our Savior being full of grace and truth found in John 1:14 is a pattern that they strive to emulate at RCBC, standing strong in the principles and truths of God's Word with a heart of grace and love interwoven into the fabric of who they are, as illustrated by the message preached. As you listen, prayerfully consider what the Lord would have for you through today's message. 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
3: Amen. John chapter 3 here, familiar passage of Scripture. Maybe some of these verses we'll get to are the most familiar in the entire Bible, and we'll land on those. And it says in verse 1, there was a man of the Pharisees named Nicodemus, a ruler of the Jews. The Pharisees were a group of people. Their name literally means the separated ones. If you could back up about 150 to 160 years before the time of Christ, there was a great revolt. It was during the intertestamental time between the Old Testament and the New Testament. And there's no recorded scripture of these events, but historically speaking, there was a group called the Maccabees, and they revolted against everything happening in the city of Jerusalem. They were zealots in a good sense, and they wanted to clean things up. And even the Jewish celebration of Hanukkah comes from that time period, historically speaking. And after the Maccabean revolt, they tried to clean up the temple and have just purge the city of Jerusalem. And a group of people came together called the Pharisees. And they were wanting to do things right. They were wanting to do it the Bible way. They wanted to adhere to the laws and practices of the Old Testament. They gathered themselves together, and they started off with great intentions. But like any group, over time, they have a tendency to lose their focus, to lose their zeal, and they become just a microcosm of what they once were. And so by the time you get to the New Testament, you can see the Pharisees were a group of people that were antagonistic to the cause of Christ, and it was oftentimes Jesus would have to rebuke them. In Matthew 23 and 24, he says on several occasions, "Woe unto you, Pharisees, scribes, hypocrites." And so they had all this religious jargon, all this religious external displays, and yet on the inside, Jesus said, you're like a tombstone that's painted in white and pretty on the outside, but inside you're full of dead men's bones. Over time, as they started, they were zealously trying to adhere and keep things right for the Lord, but over time they let the external commandments be a cloak of their sinister, and there's a verse where it talks about they devour widows' houses while making long prayers. They say the right thing, but they don't do the right thing. They look the right part, but internally they're dead men's bones. Jesus also likened the Pharisees to a cup or a platter that was clean on the outside, but dirty on the inside. And I would submit to you, if you're eating at somebody's house or drinking from somebody's cup, and I would say the inside being clean is more important than the outside being clean. Would you all agree with that statement right there? And so the Pharisees were antagonistic to the cause of Jesus. So they started off, I would say, with a noble cause to be biblically accurate and to look at the Bible and search the Scriptures, but over time they started adding commandments to the scriptures, and they became a bunch of Pharisees, those Pharisees did. And so by the time Christ came around, they were a group of people. This guy Nicodemus that we looked at, look at verse 1 again. There was a man of the Pharisees named Nicodemus. Oftentimes we see that historically speaking, even within churches and within movements and denominations. And I've noticed that the four stages of such things are first built by a man, then it becomes a movement, then it becomes a machine, and ultimately it becomes a monument. And you can see that in even Baptist denominations or any Protestant denominations, and they start off, and you can go back to a John Wesley, or you can go back to a Spurgeon, or you can go back to somebody who founded something, pioneered something great, and he preached with boldness the truths of the Word of God. And the Wesley brothers, I would submit to you, and this is just my guessing, if you could get the Wesley brothers to come to a church somewhere in Sacramento, I think they'd avoid the Methodist churches, just so you know. That's my guesstimation there, and they might pop in here, who knows. And but you got a man, the man turns into a movement, the movement turns into a machine, the machine turns into a monument, and it's this progression that you'll see in, you can even, in Baptist circles, it's that way. You can look at home today sometime. You can look up Akron Baptist Temple, Akron, Ohio. And that was one of the first mega churches ever in the whole nation in the 40s and 50s. And they built this big old 5,000-6,000 seat auditorium, packed it out weekly. And, it's completely demolished. You can go and you can look at Highland Park Baptist Church, where our good friend, Brother Jerry Thomas, who passed away here year and a half ago, but a member of our church, he went to that church when he was younger, and he taught at their college when it was existing, and Highland Park Baptist Church is no longer exists anymore. You have a man, a movement, a machine, and a monument. And so we see that in the Pharisees. Not only was Nicodemus a Pharisee, though, Nicodemus was also a ruler of the Jews. And oftentimes what the Roman Empire would do during this time is they'd set up what's sometimes referred to as a vassal state, a state where you'd come in and you give limited jurisdiction to the people that live in that land. And those people would, of course, answer to Rome. But it was a way that these large worldwide empires could properly, or to the best of their ability at least, rule. And so they gave the Jewish people there in the time of Christ, oftentimes Pharisees and Sadducees, they gave them the ability to rule their land. That's why Jesus went before the Sanhedrin court before he went to Pilate. Pilate was the Roman ruler that Jesus appeared before, but he had already gone to the Sanhedrin, the high priest, Annas and Caiaphas. And those people were oftentimes Pharisees or Sadducees. And here, because it says he's a ruler of the Jews, that means Nicodemus was prominent in religious circles, and he was also prominent in political circles. He's a mover and shaker. He's somebody who's got name recognition. And look at the verse here. It says, there was a man of the Pharisees named Nicodemus. The word Nicodemus is a Greek name. It means a conqueror for the people. To Nico is to conquer. Demas, the of the people. He's a conqueror. That's what his name means. That'd be a great slogan for Paul. I'm so glad June 2nd is coming and going this Tuesday. I'm sick of getting ads every single day on my door and bombarded on the commercials and such. And I'm going to vote. I think you ought to vote. I think you ought to vote biblically. But I know Jesus is the hope of our city. Jesus is the hope of our state. And Jesus is the hope of our country. And churches like ours can impact. And you get a bunch of churches like ours preaching the good news of the gospel of Jesus Christ and reaching deep down into the neighborhoods and reaching people with the salvation message. That will be the answer. And we do our part, and the church down the road does its part, and the church around the corner does its part. I believe we can have revival in America, and that's honestly what we need. But that's a different sermon altogether. But here we have Nicodemus, and he could use his name as his for his mailouts that he gives. You know, I'm a conqueror for the people. It's my name on the billboards. Nicodemus, vote for Nicodemus. He is a mover. He is a shaker. Verse 2, the same, meaning the same person. Nicodemus came to Jesus by night. I read 100 commentaries, not 100, at least 6, maybe 7 or 8 commentaries on this passage of Scripture, just preparing for it. And the best commentary in the Bible, by the way, is the Bible itself. Oftentimes I'll read the commentaries, I think, That's pretty crazy. That's not what the Bible teaches. But I do like to read. I like to be educated. I like to be well-versed. And so I do so just out of due diligence, I guess. But I read Matthew Henry, of course. I read Spurgeon. I read all kinds of people. And a lot of people are conjecturing why, I'm not sure if conjecturing is a word, but they're given conjecture as to why he came by night. It could be because he's so busy or because Jesus is so busy. I would say as I read it, he's a little embarrassed.

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1: What is the way to God? Jesus said, I am the way, the truth, and the life. No one comes to the Father except by me. So now we know that the way to God is through Jesus Christ, our Savior.
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2: Is real. And it's their knee-jerk reaction to try to overcome this moving inside that God is trying to do a work in their life. And I believe Nicodemus has some of that. There is some cynicism there. We're going to see it. There is a little bit of back and forth, and that's to be expected. I mean, that's how you were probably before you got saved. And I think of Marie over here. She was an atheist, full-blown atheist. You should hear Marie's testimony. It's a wonderful testimony. Full-blown atheist in one of those prayers, God, if you're real, show me you're real. And you wouldn't believe the things that happened after those things. But if to reach out to Marie Cox when she was in her 20s and 30s before she became a Christian, you'd have thought this gal ain't never going to get saved. And now she's been a member of our church for a decade, serving faithfully all these years. I'm just saying, you never know what people are going through. Be a witness to people. Be a witness to everybody. So he came to Jesus at night and said, "We see the things you're doing. You have to be from God." Verse 3, Jesus answered and said, "Verily, verily, I say unto thee, except a man be born again, he cannot see the kingdom of God." I love the fact that Jesus jumps right in to the heart of the matter. And what religions oftentimes say is, you got to get better to get saved. And Jesus says, you got to get saved to get better. Salvation is the birth. It's the new birth. And I believe there's oftentimes a process that leads you to the moment of salvation. But salvation itself is not a process. Salvation itself is an instantaneous act that happens the moment that you place your faith in the Lord Jesus Christ and you pass from death to life and you're born again, as we're about to dive into, and you're saved and you're justified and you're regenerated and you're redeemed and your name is written in the Lamb's Book of Life. And as far as the east is from the west, your transgressions have been removed from you. And your eternal home is heaven, and you avoid the pitfalls of hell. It's a wonderful truth being born again. And Jesus jumps right into the matter before he says anything else. He says, let's just start where we need to start, Nicodemus, and we need to start with your salvation. Except a man be born again, he cannot see the kingdom of God. Let's read through verse 7. I'll teach you a few more things, and we'll get to some verses after this. Verse 4, Nicodemus saith unto him, how can a man be born when he is old? Is he a little cynical here? Certainly could be. And again, he's a man who's a mover and a shaker. He probably oftentimes gets what he wants, and he probably is a man of means. He certainly, if you follow his story later in the Gospel of John, you can see his kind of story as it unfolds along the way. Is he a little cynical here? He's kind of using the word choice of Christ, maybe cynically against Christ. Can a man be born when he's old? Can he enter a second time into his mother's womb and be born? Jesus answered, verily, verily, I say unto thee, except a man be born of water and the Spirit, he cannot enter into the kingdom of God. Now, there's a lot of different debates as exactly what these are being worded here. And I'll just give you how I take this, understand this to be, and we certainly could differ a bit here. But I believe this. I believe the water birth is your first birth, and I believe a spiritual birth is your second birth, because you're born again. That's what the whole gist is. And born of water and the Spirit, because watch, look at verse 6. That which is born of flesh is flesh. We're all born sinners. We all need a Savior. Wherefore, as by one man sin entered into the world, and death by sin, so death passed upon all men, for that all have sinned. For in Adam all die, and in Christ shall all be made alive. Right? So that which is born, again, there's a few different thought processes onto exactly what's being meant here. Again, my thought is this. Jesus says you have to be born again. Well, what does that mean? You got born a second time? Nicodemus asked, do I get back in the womb? No, that's the first birth. Nicodemus brought up the womb. Born of water, the water breaks at the time of birth. Born of water, first birth, born of the Spirit. You're born of water, your physical birth is a fleshly birth. That which is born of flesh is flesh. That which is born of spirit is spirit.

0: But we can't argue the fact that there has to be a new birth, a moment of receiving Jesus Christ for salvation. And that's the gist of what he's trying to convey to Nicodemus. You got to be born again, Nicodemus. You have to be saved. The word regenerated is a great word. It's a biblical word. And I mentioned this in Sunday school briefly, and I mentioned this a few times in church, so this is nothing new. But there are many different words that describe salvation, and they are similar to each other, and they're basically synonymous, but they have a nuanced difference of an emphasis. For example, the term justified or justification, like Romans 5:1, therefore being justified by faith, we have peace with God through our Lord Jesus Christ. The word justified is a legal term. And it's like going before a judge and being justified. We have the word redeemed, the word redemption, and I've been redeemed by the blood of the Lamb, saved from sin, and I know I am, the little children's song we sing sometimes says. So redeem and redemption we see in the Bible as well. And the word redemption has the connotation of the purchase. And when you redeem a coupon, right? So you're something being purchased. And my soul, eternally speaking, has been redeemed by Jesus. He paid the debt that I owe. Redemption, justification, adoption. We talked about that last week on Sunday night in our Romans study because the word adoption appears there. Part of the family of God. I call our Father who art in heaven. We get to call God Father. As it means, receive him. To them gave he power to become the sons of God. We're the children of God because of our adoption. So you have justification, you have redemption, you have adoption, but you also have the word regeneration, being born again, being regenerated, Titus 3:5 says. The regeneration is, emphasis is this right here, being born again. If you look at the word regeneration, R-E-G-E-N-E, ration, to be re-gened, G-E-N-E, gened. I am born of sinful genes. But I've been born again of spiritual genes. That was born of flesh is flesh. You can take flesh and you can make it religious, but it's still flesh. You can take flesh and you can baptize it, but it's still flesh. You can take flesh and shove communion in flesh's mouth, but it's still flesh. You can take flesh and put it on the front row of church, because there's always a spot on the front row. And you can put on the front row of church every Sunday morning, every Wednesday night, from here till eternity, but it's still flesh. You can take flesh and have flesh give all of its money to the needy and to the poor, but it's still flesh. That which is born of flesh is flesh. But that which is born of spirit is spirit. Marvel not, verse 7. Don't be amazed at this, that you must be born again. That's a regeneration. It's a spiritual birth. The moment that you receive Jesus Christ as your personal Savior, you were born again. You were saved. You have a new birth, and you are born spiritually. Verses 7 and 8 and 9, a little bit of back and forth, continue. And verse 8 talks about the wind. Jesus basically tells Nicodemus, the wind blows wherever it wants to blow. You don't know where it came from. You don't know where it's going. You can't even see it, but it's there. And that's like the spirit. You know the word spirit, the pneumos, the word comes like a pneumatic, like air-driven power tools. They're called pneumatic, right? It comes from the same root as the word spirit. The Holy Spirit is likened to wind. The wind, and so he's taken the analogy of the spirit that is working on your heart right now, Nicodemus. That what you're feeling right now that you are saying no to, Nicodemus, the fact that you came to me by night, the fact that you were the one who approached me and asked me about where I came from and all these things, the fact that you're even here today is the Spirit working inside of you. Verse 9, Nicodemus says, how can these things be? And he says, verse 10, you're a master of Israel? I'm giving you earthly illustrations. You can't. What would happen if I gave you heavenly illustrations? What would happen, Nicodemus, if I gave you something that was, which was mind-blowing? Verse 12. Well, look at verses 10. Verse 10. Jesus answered and said to him, "Art thou a master of Israel? Knowest not these things? Verily I say unto thee, we speak what we do know and testify that which we have seen, and ye receive not our witness." We're trying to give you illustrations, and Jesus is trying to give Nicodemus some truth to help him on his journey. And you'll, again, if you track Nicodemus' journey, you're going to see in chapter 7, he stands up for Jesus, defends him amongst his peers, and then at Jesus' burial, he's there helping Joseph of Arimathea. So his journey is one that's kind of only the book of John tells of his journey, but it is contained here in the book of John. Verse 12, "If I have told you earthly things, and you believe them not, how shall you believe if I tell you heavenly things?" I love this passage of Scripture. Jesus is saying, man, you're missing out. You know, like it says in both Hebrews and 1 Corinthians, two different contexts, but basically saying, I want to give you some meat. Some meat. But I got to give you milk. Because milk is for babies and milk is for the nursing children. But meat is for those who are mature. And sometimes there are people, and it's like, again, raise up a generation who comes to the Bible and studies it on their own and has your own devotions, and you're texting me questions about things that you read, or question other people in church about the things that you're reading, just to try to better yourself, and you're going deep into the Word. And again, you got to start where you start. And if you're still on milk, there's nothing wrong with being on milk when you're an infant. But when you've been saved for a while, it's time to put, you know, when I became a man, I put away childish things, Paul told the church at Corinth in 1 Corinthians 13. And I'm just saying, raise up a generation of people who are hungry for the truth and can't wait to get to Bible study and can't wait to go to extra Bible studies and can't wait to just go in and learn the heavenly things. Jesus says to Nicodemus, I'm giving you a little illustration about wind, and you're balking at that. I've given you a little illustration about being born, and you're balking at that. What if I just opened up the whole counsel of the Bible, of the Word of God? Where would you be then? And he gives him one little nugget of truth. Jesus does to Nicodemus. And I think Jesus loves, I know Jesus loves Nicodemus, but I think Jesus is engaging. He knows, and he knows his curiosity. He's perking his curiosity. He's just giving him some things to chew on. Verse 13, no man hath ascended to heaven but he that came down from heaven, even the Son of Man which is in heaven. What does that mean, Pastor? Jesus tells Nicodemus, I am right here talking to you, and you are, but I'm also in heaven right now. Because Jesus is the eternal Son of God, right? We have the deity of Christ explained here. We have, or at least illustrated, maybe not explained, but referenced here. And we have the Jesus, the omnipotence, the omnipresence of the Lord. Those are some deep truths. And Jesus saying, "Nigga, I would love to sit and chat with you about something deep, but you're balking at birth and wind and all these things." And then he goes into a place that he would know so well. You see, Nicodemus as a Pharisee, Nicodemus as a ruler of the Jews, Nicodemus as a learned Bible scholar, Nicodemus as somebody who knows the old, what we would call, you know, the Old Testament, knows about the story of Moses lifting up the serpent in the wilderness. And Jesus is about to give, as he dialogues with one-on-one with a man named Nicodemus, he's about to give a truth that for the next 2,000 years will be championed by you and me and the other Christians who've been around, the majority of which we'll never meet until we get to heaven. He's about to give them John 3:16. I remember when I was a kid, anytime you'd go to watch a football game on the television, when they'd kick a field goal, every single time somebody would hold up a sign, John 3:16. Tim Tebow.
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6: 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Oh.

0: Last time on Through the Bible, we stood at the bedside of Jacob as he blessed Joseph's sons as though they were his own. Now Jacob's other sons gather close, leaning in to hear the final words of their father. What he says next will reach far beyond that moment, because many of these blessings are also prophecies about the future of the tribes of Israel. I'm Steve Schwetz, your host, welcoming you aboard the Bible Bus. And while you're settling in, let's hear from our teacher, Dr. J. Vernon McGee, about his unique method of teaching through the whole Bible. So if you're new to the Bible Bus, this will be especially helpful. Let's listen.
1: We want to make a statement now that's very important, because we are finishing now the first book on our Through the Bible program, and we'll be going to the Gospel of Matthew. We commute back and forth, as we'll indicate next time, from Old Testament to New Testament, and then New Testament back to Old Testament. We go forward on two fronts, and we have found that that has been not only a very practical and satisfactory one, but it actually increases the learning process of a great many of God's children who have had difficulty of articulating the Old Testament into their Christian faith. And so this method has been very satisfactory, and we therefore want to urge you, if you are not receiving notes and outlines, that you do so.
0: Well, Dr. McGee's method of hopping back and forth between the two testaments might be a little unexpected, but it has a lot of benefits. Wouldn't you agree, Greg?
2: Well, I would. Obviously, in my own life, being on the Bible Bus for a long time, I know you have been as well.
0: Yep.
2: But perhaps more impactfully, we've just heard thousands of stories of how this approach works. And that's what we want to do today. If you're new, or maybe if you've been on the Bible Bus a long time, we just want to reinforce the holistic nature of the way Dr. McGee teaches the Bible. Because people often ask us, what's the secret, you know?
0: Yeah, I think this is one of those secrets.
2: I agree.
0: I mean, there are so many different aspects to it. But definitely Old Testament, New Testament. For one thing, if we just stayed in the Old Testament and went Genesis through Revelation, we would be in the Old Testament for a very long time.
2: That's right.
0: And some of those passages get kind of tedious. So I like it. And that's why I do my annual Bible reading plan, is I always mix it up with whatever plan I pick, that there is both New Testament and Old Testament reading there. And I think there's a benefit to that, as evidenced with Through the Bible.
2: Well, and I'm going to borrow a phrase I've stolen from you, which is the pages of our Bibles that tend to be stuck together.
0: Yeah.
2: Dr. McGee makes sure that at least they're unstuck once every 5 years.
0: Yeah.
2: And I do think, I know recently, like, I was touched very deeply by the study in Haggai or Haggai.
0: Yeah.
2: And I actually went to Africa and shared some of the things I felt I had learned studying it with Dr. McGee. And I have to admit, you know, I went to seminary and all these other trainings.
0: Yeah.
2: I had never really studied the book of Haggai.
0: Yeah.
2: So
0: yeah,
2: it's
0: definitely
2: worth it.
0: Definitely a benefit.
2: Yeah.
0: Well, let's get to some letters where people
2: yes.
0: are talking about the same thing. First, there's a listener in the Democratic Republic of the Congo who says this: Dear Bible Bus family, before this study, I used to think of Leviticus as a difficult book, full of laws, rituals, and regulations. But as we traveled through it together, I began to see its true message. At its heart, Leviticus is about holiness, obedience, and the nearness of God. When I read, "Be holy, for I, the Lord, your God, am holy," in Leviticus 19:2, I realize that holiness is not just about religious rituals. It's about daily life. It's about justice, mercy, integrity, and love for others. The study has changed me. I used to think that holiness meant simply avoiding sin. Now I see it means actively honoring God in everything: how I treat people, how I work, even my personal habits. Leviticus has also deepened my understanding of Christ's sacrifice. When I saw how detailed and costly the Old Testament sacrifices were, I began to appreciate Jesus' sacrifice in a new way. Grace is free to me, but it was costly for him. Finally, I've learned that true holiness is not only personal, it affects how we live with others. Caring for the needy, being honest in business, and treating every person with dignity. Thank you for helping me see the beauty of this book.
2: And Steve, we've talked about this before, but this particular testimony about the power of Leviticus, the teaching of Dr. McGee. I have never been around another ministry where I've heard people talk about Leviticus more than through the Bible.
0: Yeah, and reference how they came to Christ through the book of Leviticus.
2: Exactly, Many people that come out of religious high church backgrounds that may not understand personal salvation often are just, they see the gospel everywhere in Leviticus.
0: Yeah.
2: And so we want to encourage you, why don't you share with us what teaching of Dr. McGee specifically has helped you, like I shared about how Haggai helped me. I think it would be great for us to be able to share and encourage each other that we're learning from different specific things that Dr. McGee's teaching us.
0: Yeah, absolutely. Greg, let's go ahead and pray as we begin our study in Genesis 49. Heavenly Father, we are thankful for the way you put your scriptures together, the Bible, and how we have it so readily accessible that we can study it together, that we can go between the Old and New Testaments and see Jesus, as Dr. McGee says, on every page of scripture. Help us as we study in the book of Genesis now. In Jesus' name, amen. Turning your Bibles to Genesis 49 on Through the Bible with Dr. J. Vernon McGee.
1: Now, we've come to the 49th chapter of the book of Genesis. You have your Bible there. Follow along with us. And in many respects, this chapter is one of the more remarkable chapters of the Bible. It certainly is a dramatic chapter. It's the deathbed scene of old Jacob. In fact, we saw him on that deathbed last time. You'll recall that when he saw his son Joseph coming in, that he strengthened himself and he sat upon the bed. He just was rejoiced to see his own son. Then after their interview, the rest of the sons came in, and he has around him now all 12 of his sons. And this is his farewell message. Now, a farewell message is very important. And he begins with his eldest son and just goes right down the list. And you couldn't have anything really more important than this. It is dramatic. Anything that a man says on his deathbed is important because you feel like at that time he's telling the truth. How many times have you heard of a deathbed confession? Man waits until he gets really on his deathbed. I was reading some time ago of a man up in his 80s. He was taken into a mission, almost delirious. He was dying, and he made a confession of a murder that had been committed over 50 years ago in Mississippi. Another man had been hanged for that murder. They thought he was just delirious. They began the investigation. They found out he is guilty, that he was the one who was guilty. Man generally will tell the truth when he gets on his deathbed. That is, if he hasn't told it before. Now we see Jacob on his deathbed, and let me begin reading here at verse 1. And Jacob called unto his sons and said, "Gather yourselves together, that I may tell you that which shall befall you in the last days." Now we've come to an important expression. There have been some folk that think I use certain expressions too much, and by the way, I agree with them. But you're going to find out there are certain expressions in the Bible that occur and reoccur again and again and again. Now, one is right here, in the last days. Now, the last days of the nation Israel will be different than the last days of the church. And here again, where you have a sharp dispensational distinction that needs to be made. The last days now of Israel. That's what he's talking about. What's going to happen to his sons in the last days? I was in seminary with a young man. He was a Lutheran boy, a very brilliant young fellow. In fact, the matter is, he became a theology professor and a Hebrew professor, and either one of them requires quite a few brains. And this young man certainly had the. I always enjoyed talking with him because he always had something new to offer because he did a great deal of study. He told me one day that he was writing on the prophecies concerning the 12 sons of Jacob. And we'll see a little later on, we get to the book of Deuteronomy. They have become tribes then, each tribe with thousands in them. And in those tribes, Moses has something to say, and he took those prophecies
3: one in this chapter and the one that Moses gave, and followed the tribes through. Now, a great many people today talk about the fact that there are certain prophecies concerning the nation Israel. Many of them have been fulfilled. Some are yet to be fulfilled. Now, that's all true, but you can narrow it down even less than that. You can divide Israel into 12 parts. And God has had something to say concerning each one of these tribes of Israel. And not only has the prophecy concerning the nation been fulfilled, but the prophecy concerning each tribe has been fulfilled. And friends, that makes it remarkable indeed. So this is what's going to befall them in the last days. Now, some of the prophecy has been fulfilled, but most of it waits to be fulfilled. Actually, more of what Moses had to say to the tribes has been fulfilled than what we have here. But it's quite remarkable, and all of it looks to the last days. Now, I read verse 2 of Genesis 49. Gather yourselves together, and hear, ye sons of Jacob, and hearken unto Israel your father. Now, you must grant that this is quite a dramatic scene we have before us. Here's the old man, and he's sitting up in bed. I've seen pictures of him stretched out in bed and looked like he wouldn't be able to raise his head. But that's not true. He was leaning on his staff. The last verse tells that he was leaning on his staff. Old Jacob, frankly, friends, he'd been on the go all of his life, and he wanted to keep going. Death is really an embarrassment. Comes at a most inconvenient time when we want to keep going down here. And if you've made an appointment, you have to break that appointment. How unusual this is. I make all my appointments today on the condition that I'm alive. I've got appointments made 2 years ahead. I don't know whether I'll fulfill them or not. And I always say, provided I'm alive. Well, Jacob found that he couldn't keep going. He was leaning on his staff. He wanted to keep going, but he couldn't keep going. What a remarkable man he was in many ways. We'll see that when we come to it. Now notice what he has to say. He begins with Reuben, verse 3. Reuben, thou art my firstborn, my might, and the beginning of my strength, the excellency of dignity, and the excellency of power. The thing that he recognized, and all of these patriarchs recognized, is the great subject of heredity that has been made so much of today. Like father, like son, it's transferred on to the son, and Jacob is recognizing that. And he recognized in this boy a great deal that was like himself, unstable as water. That had been this man at the beginning, you see, even Jacob. But it was true of his oldest son. Thou shalt not excel. He never did win a blue ribbon. He won a couple red ribbons and some white ribbons. He never was in first place. Thou shalt not excel. There are a lot of folk like that today, and they're satisfied with it. I have a preacher friend. He's a wonderful man. But he could have gone so much farther than he did go. But he didn't want to go. He had no desire than to just do and be what he wanted to do. He could have been a wonderful writer. He didn't want to be. I think he wrote 2 little pamphlets. And he could have been a great Bible teacher. He didn't want to be. He was satisfied with winning a red ribbon. That's second place. And he never won a blue ribbon. Thou shalt not excel. Because thou wentest up to thy father's bed, then defilest thou it. He went up to my couch. Now that is Reuben, and his was a sordid story, you remember. I didn't dwell on it. Those of you that have been with us through Genesis, I didn't dwell on it at all. But it was there, and I'm sure many of you read it. It was a sordid story. I see no reason to dwell on that today. Contemporary literature and plays and movies and television, well, they're making you sick of it. And I noticed that even a great many liberals today who just decried censorship and everybody ought to be able to do his thing and speak what he wanted to speak and freedom of speech, I noticed quite a few of them are writing now and saying they're tired of the dirt and filth that's coming out today. Well, may I say there's no reason to dwell on it. And certainly a Christian stone, if there is anything pure, then think on those things. Now notice the next two boys are put together. Simeon and Levi are brethren. They were full brothers. They were the sons, you'll recall, of Leah. Instruments of cruelty are in their habitation. You remember how they went in among their neighbors? And, of course, their own sister had been raped, and they didn't appreciate that. And they killed all the entire habitation. Only one man is guilty, but they took it out on the whole town. They shouldn't have done that. And believe me, Jacob reminds us, Simeon and Levi, brethren. And verse 6, O my soul, come not thou into their secret, unto their assembly, mine honor, be not thou united. For in their anger they slew a man, and in their self-will they dig down a wall. Cursed be their anger, for it was fierce, and their wrath, for it was cruel. I will divide them in Jacob and scatter them in Israel. Now, Simeon was the southernmost tribe. You would think that it would be identified with Judah and Benjamin, but it's not. You never hear of them. They had territory, but they seem to have just sort of faded away in the other tribes. And Levi, and here you see the marvelous grace of God. And I want to tell you, friends, this is the marvelous grace of God that you see exhibited in Levi. It was the grace of God that could take a cruel person like Levi and make him head of the priestly tribe. It's the grace of God that has made us sinners into a kingdom of priests also, friends. All believers are priests today. And how did you become that? Well, among those, there have been converted drunkards, converted harlots, converted murderers. I've had all of them in my churches that I've served. May I say to you, it's the marvelous grace of God. He says, forasmuch as ye know that ye were not redeemed with corruptible things as silver and gold from your vain conversation received by tradition from your fathers, but with the precious blood of Christ, as of a lamb without blemish and without spot. And then he goes on in 1 Peter, and that's 1 Peter 1:18 and 19, but in the second chapter, verse 5, he says, ye also as living stones are built up a spiritual house and holy priesthood to offer up spiritual sacrifices acceptable to God by Jesus Christ. Well, who is he talking about? Those that have been redeemed by the precious blood of Christ. Now, will you notice, that's these two boys. And by the way, Reuben lost first place. Simeon and Levi really lost first place. The king will not come from them. But there's another boy, and he was a sinner. But notice what the grace of God did for him. Verse 8, Judah, thou art he whom thy brethren shall praise. Thy hand shall be in the neck of thine enemies. Thy father's children shall bow down before thee. This is the one, not now before Joseph's line, but from now on it'll be Judah. Because who came out of the tribe of Judah? Well, the Lord Jesus. Verse 9, Judah is a lion's whelp. From the prey, my son, thou art gone up. He stooped down, he couched as a lion, and as an old lion, who shall rouse him up? Now, here's one of the most remarkable prophecies in Scripture. Verse 10, I'm reading it. The scepter shall not depart from Judah, nor a lawgiver from between his feet until Shiloh come. That's the ruler. And unto him shall the gathering of the people be. Now, frankly, this is one of the more remarkable prophecies that's in the Word of God. Already, we have been told that it'll be the seed of the woman. Back in Genesis 3:15, where God says, I'll put enmity between thee and the woman, thy seed, her seed. And the seed of the woman is the one to do the bruising of the serpent's head. He'll be the one to get the victor. That's the first prophecy. Then that seed was confirmed to Abraham, to Isaac, and to Jacob. Now it's confirmed to Judah, that out of Judah's line, he's coming. Not only that, but he's called Shiloh. That means rest, tranquility. He's the one that will bring rest. And the people who heard him in that day, when they rejected him, you remember he turned to the populace, to the multitudes, and he said, come unto me, all ye that labor and are heavy laden, and I'll rest you at Shiloh. Shiloh had come, not only the seed, not only Shiloh, but the scepter. He's the one that'll hold the scepter. And friends, the scepter of this universe is in nail-pierced hands today. Not only that, but we are told a little later on, in verse 24, it says, from thence is the shepherd, the stone of Israel. He's called a shepherd. He's also called in that same passage a stone. And over Numbers, the 24th chapter, the prophecy of Balaam, 17, a star. So with the coming of Christ, he is the seed. He's Shiloh, who brings rest. He's the one that holds the scepter. He is the shepherd that gave his life, and he's the chief shepherd who's coming someday. He is the stone that the builders disallowed, but is now become the headstone of the corner. And he's the star, the bright and morning star for his church today. This is the line from Adam. And Abel was murdered, and God raised up another seed, Seth. Seth to Noah, and Noah through Shem, and Shem to Abraham, and Isaac, and Jacob, and Judah. May I say to you, you can be blind and still see that God is moving according to a pattern and according to a program here. This is very important to see, and don't miss it. Now, I've been dealing with this prophecy, which I consider all important here, and we'll just have to hit some high points from here on. Now we come at verse 11 here. It still has to do with Judah. It says here, binding his foal unto the vine, his ass's colt unto the choice vine. He washed his garments in wine, and his clothes in the blood of grapes. His eyes shall be red with wine, and his teeth white with milk. What are we talking about here? Here's the one that came riding into Jerusalem, riding a little donkey, offering himself as the Messiah, the King, the Savior. And he washed his garments in wine. What kind of wine? Well, that blood, his own blood. But he's coming next time. And Isaiah said he has dyed garments. And it's not his own blood this time, but the blood of his enemies. And his eyes shall be red with wine. That's when he comes a second time. My friends, this is one of the most remarkable prophecies we have in Scripture. And there are a great many remarkable prophecies. Now we have here in Zebulun, verse 13, he's another one of the boys. And I don't care to dwell with these too much other than they're remarkable prophecies. Zebulun shall dwell at the haven of the sea. He shall be for a haven of ships. And his border shall be unto Sidon. And he was the northernmost tribe on the coast. Actually, Dan went farther north up to Mount Hermon, but along the coast, Zebulun went up farther north. Then we have Issachar next, verse 14. Issachar is a strong ass couching down between two burdens, and he saw that rest was good in the land, that it was pleasant, and bowed his shoulder to bear and became a servant under tribute. Now, this tribe and these tribes in this area to the north, and that's where they were finally located, by the way. They were the ones that did a great deal of the work that constituted the backbone of the nation. That is the whole thought and intent here. They were the workers. We've heard a great deal about the silent majority today. And actually, the average person, the one like you and I are today, we don't get on television. I don't think we want on it. Who do they put on TV? They feature the weirdos, the so-called great, the peculiar crowd, the unusual. That's the ones today. But the crowd that they try to make you believe are the important ones today. They're not the backbone of this nation or any nation. They're ones that are the backbone of this country. And actually, these tribes that you and I pass over here, they were really the backbone of the nation Israel when they got in the land. But we're going to have to pick up right there next time and move on. We will finish the book of Genesis at our next session together. May the Lord richly bless you, my beloved.
0: As Dr. McGee said, we'll finish the prophecies and the book of Genesis in our next study. 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
7: March 4th, 1865. The Civil War was nearing its end. The nation was exhausted, divided, and grieving. On that day, President Abraham Lincoln delivered his second inaugural address, just 700 words spoken in about 7 minutes. 41 days later, Lincoln would be assassinated. Yet the words he spoke that day still echo through history. In that brief address, Lincoln referenced God 14 times, spoke of prayer, and quoted scripture repeatedly. He reminded Americans that both sides of the conflict shared a common faith, saying both read the same Bible and pray to the same God, and each invokes his aid against the other. Lincoln understood that political division alone could not explain the nation's crisis. More than 160 years later, America still wrestles with division, truth, and our dependence on God. The question is whether we'll remember the wisdom Lincoln left behind.
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0: Every time Jesus performs a miracle, God's glory is put on display, but there's more going on. Today on Truth for Life, Alistair Begg shows us two miracles that revealed Jesus' compassion for the hurting and the lost, even those who are often overlooked. We're looking at the opening verses of Luke chapter 7.
1: Well, we looked yesterday at Jesus in terms of his humility, seeing him as a humble servant. And we want to look today at Jesus in his compassion, if you like, seeing him as a compassionate shepherd. Keeping in mind what we've said so far, namely that the great issue is to be in Christ and having been placed in Christ to become like Christ and like him here this morning as we think in terms of compassion. We stopped at the 17th verse. In the section that follows, we discover that John the Baptist, that is John who had been so clear in pointing to Jesus as the Lamb of God, is actually apparently having second thoughts. And he has called two of his disciples to him. There you will read in 18 and 19. And he is dispatching them to the Lord Jesus to ask him what appears to be a very strange question. He wants them to go and just check with Jesus, are you the one who wants to come, or should we be looking for someone else? If you examine his preaching, it was very straightforward. It was about destruction, it was about wrath, it was about fire, it was about judgment. It was all good stuff. It was very striking and very clear. And now as he is observing the ministry of Jesus, what he's finding is that the notes that he has sounded seem so strangely silent in the preaching of his master, that Jesus himself seems actually to be on about something entirely different. And all the things that John had said, you know, the axe is already at the root of the trees, the fire is already kindled for burning, he says, well, I don't see any trees getting chopped down. And I don't see the fire blazing the way I expected it. No, because you see, John the Baptist had to learn, and we have to learn too, that the coming of the kingdom of Christ was not in this early instance in spectacular and dramatic victories over the powers and authorities of political forces and so on. But in actual fact, the coming of the kingdom of God was being seen in works of mercy. That it was in the compassion of Christ that this great transforming impact was being felt throughout the world. It is, as Paul, when he writes in Romans chapter 2, as if Jesus embodies what Paul writes, and he says to the Jewish people, he says, are you so crazy, are you so dull, that you don't even realize that it would be God's kindness that leads you to repentance? It's his kindness. Is it possible that some of us have a wee bit too much of the spirit of John the Baptist about us, wanting to call down fire and destruction on people, and wondering why it is that they seem so disinterested in our story, find our appeals so unappealing? It may well be that we need the counterbalance by pursuing Jesus' approach. And in these little incidents to which we've turned, and of course you know your Bibles well enough to recognize that we could turn to a number of places, in these incidents the power of Christ is revealed and the compassion of Jesus is extended beyond man-made barriers of race and respectability. And you will see that as we look at these two households. Both of them are sad households. First one is a household of a centurion. And this centurion was a man of prominence in his community. This man has slaves within his house, according to his status. Slaves in Roman law had no rights at all. That's why they could be bought and sold and even killed. Now that's the environment, okay? Centurion, strong, in control, running his household, ready for every challenge, and here he is. And in his house, one of his servants, you will notice, interestingly, whom in verse 2 we're told his master valued highly. This is an interesting centurion. Interesting on a number of fronts, but this one true. There is a centurion servant. And he would come down in the morning, as it were, and he would have said to one of the other people in his house, "How is Gaius this morning? How is Gaius, my servant?" I just invented his name, Gaius. One of the most common names in the Roman Emperor, I believe. A bit like Fred or Joe. "How is Gaius this morning?" "Well, there's no obvious change in him, I'm afraid." "Oh, dear. In fact, he's sick and about to die." Then look at this interesting little phrase at the beginning of verse 3. The centurion heard of Jesus. The centurion heard of Jesus. Doesn't that just pique your interest? Now, you don't want to go off on these things because all that we need is in the Bible and nothing has been left out that we need. But it is interesting, isn't it? Just as he heard of Jesus. We don't know how he heard of Jesus. But what he heard of him obviously was of importance, because having heard of Jesus, he sent some elders of the Jews to him. This is a clever chap. He didn't get to be a centurion, you know, just by falling out of his bed. No, no, he says himself, "Now, Jesus, Jewish, me, not Jewish. How about I get some elders of the Jews, and I'll send them, your religious folks, you're in his camp. Could you please go and represent me to him?" That's what's happening. The centurion heard of Jesus. He sent some elders of the Jews to him, asking him to come and heal his servant. Where did he get this from? Where do you get this faith from? How does a man have such faith? This is amazing. If you don't think it's amazing, Jesus thought it was amazing. He actually says so. So he sends them. He's clear about the objective. As a soldier, he should be. This is what we're going to do, and this is how we're going to do it. And so they come to Jesus, and look at how they plead. And they plead earnestly in verse 4, and they plead on the basis of patronage. They're completely wrong, but nevertheless, this is their approach. "Jesus, we'd like you to come to this man's house, because he actually loves our nation and has built our synagogue. Therefore, he's done a lot of stuff for us, so why don't you do something for him?" It's not uncommon in Christian circles today to try and build into the lives of people on the strength of patronage. But actually, that is not going to cut it. And indeed, while he was still far from the house, the centurion sent friends. First, he sent the religious elders. Now, the word may have come back. We don't know what the distance was. They're boasting about you. Boss, they're saying, "This man loves our nation. This man built our synagogue. This man is a big shot." And they're appealing to Jesus on the strength of all the things you've done. "Oh," he says, "that wasn't what I had in mind at all. Hey, come here. Let's get a couple of my friends and go down there and clean this act up for me, will you?" So the friends come down. And the friends come down with a very different message. "Lord, Lord," it's a good start, isn't it? "Lord, don't trouble yourself. I don't deserve to have you come under my roof. That's why I didn't even consider myself worthy to come to you." You see, when grace grips a man or a woman, we come to Christ on bended knee. We may present ourselves in business, in academics, in athletics, in military matters, on the strength of our stars and our stripes. But when we come to Christ, we come face down. And the centurion understood what the religious Jews could not get. Why? Because Pharisees always come to Jesus on the strength of how well they're doing. That's why the boy would not come into the party. "For all these years," he says to his father, "I have slaved in your house, and you never..."

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1: The Bible says that all things work together for good to those who love God and are called according to His purpose. All things, even things that look bad, God will cause them to work together for your good, for your blessing, in Jesus' name.
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2: Authority. I'm able in my limited sphere to say you can go and another can come. But you, Jesus, you can actually say to disease, go and it will go. Now say it, Jesus, for my servant's sake. And when Jesus heard this, he was amazed at him. And turning to the crowd that was following him, he said, I've never found such great faith, even in Israel. And then the man who had been sent returned to the house and found the servant well. That's so wonderful. I'd love to have been there for that, wouldn't you? Especially the first group that came back, taking credit for it all, you know? Well, if we hadn't gone down there in the first instance, I'm sure not. Yeah, oh, shut up, please. Please, just go and go get yourself a donut. Let me just make three observations. Observation number one, the prophecy of Simeon in this instance is being fulfilled. What is the prophecy of Simeon, says someone? You have to go back to chapter 2. Simeon, remember, the ancient man in the temple, takes the child Jesus in his arms, and he prophesies over him. And part of what he says of this child in his arms, he says he has a light for revelation to the Gentiles. And people say, well, I wonder what that's going to mean. Well, here we've discovered part of what it means. Right here in the home of the centurion. That's observation number one. Observation number two, Jesus does not draw insider-outsider distinctions even when confronted with the possibility of potential defilement. He doesn't draw insider-outsider distinctions when confronted with the possibility of defilement. What do you mean? It was a defilement for a Jew to go into the home of someone who was a Gentile without the necessary preparations. But Jesus apparently was quite prepared to make the journey as necessary. And the third observation is that we find in this little incident two essential requirements for receiving true blessing. Number one, deep humility. Number two, a steadfast faith in Jesus. We have to turn to our next incident, leaving behind the question, what kind of faith did this man have? Did he have faith only to believe that Jesus could heal his servant? Or did he come to faith in Jesus himself as not only the one who would heal his servant of physical disease, but also who would cleanse his evil heart from sin? We're going to have to wait until eternity to find out. But I have him on my list to look for early on in my experience of heaven. I'll be wandering around going, has anyone seen the centurion from Luke chapter 7? Jesus was so kind to him. Now to the second one, and we've got very little time left, but it's a briefer account of Jesus' compassion. Soon afterwards, verse 11, Jesus went to a town called Nain. This is another sad home. 6 miles southeast of Nazareth, a day's journey from Capernaum, which is where we've begun in verse 1 of this chapter. Archaeologists, we're told, have found tombs in the rocks along the roads leading to Capernaum, and particularly around the eastern gate of this little village. Now, the sounds of sadness would have been present from the dawn of that morning. Many of her friends, that is the widow, would have had gathered outside her home. The plaintive songs from the flutes, the cymbals, would have reminded the lady, even before she got out of her bed, what the day held for her. This was the saddest of all days. And once again, in this little incident, the focus, like before, is not so much on the healing as on the centurion's faith. And here, not so much on the raising of the dead son, as it is on the compassion of Christ for the woman in her need. She is a woman, first of all. She is a widow. Therefore, she has no husband. And now she is sonless. Isn't that what he says? So this is the end of the line for her.

0: She is the epitome of the poor. We say the poor, is that significant? Well, I think it is, because we're back at our pivotal verse in Luke 4, the Spirit of the Lord is on me because he has anointed me to preach good news to the poor. There couldn't be anybody poorer than this lady. She has now no means of protection or provision. Few openings for such a woman in this kind of environment. From a human perspective, she now faces sadness, loneliness, and the end of the family line. Her predicament is well understood by the community. Hence, Luke tells us that a significant crowd, a large crowd, had come along with Jesus, and there was a crowd that had gathered, a large crowd had gathered from the town and was with the lady. They were there as a sign of mutual support. Poor woman, she's a widow, and now she's lost her only son. It's a bit like the experience of Naomi, as it's recorded in Ruth, isn't it? And all of the potential bitterness that floods in upon her. Interestingly, in this incident, there's no request. Nobody's sending anybody to do anything. No one has the idea. Why don't we get Jesus involved in this? No, the events are unfolding as per routine. And then we read in verse 13, when the Lord saw her, his heart went out to her. Seems that he saw her before he heard her. We would expect this of a compassionate shepherd, wouldn't we? Because Luke also tells us that in relationship to crowds, when Jesus saw the crowds, he was moved with compassion, not simply because the crowds made him feel a certain way, but because when he looked at them, he saw them as sheep without a shepherd. Just like when you sit at a football game. And you look, you're at one end zone and you look down to the other end zone. And you see all of these people. All whom the Bible says will stand before the bar of God's judgment. And give a reckoning for their lives. At least once in a while, if there is anything of Christ in us, we must have been moved with compassion. But is it not true that depending on our social status and our background, when we see people who are in a mess, often a mess of their own making, we may be a lot quicker to the methodology of John the Baptist than to the compassion of the Lord Jesus? Now, look at that. I can't believe. Can you believe somebody's like that? Look at that. You're looking at yourself apart from the grace of God. At one time, we were foolish and disobedient, without God and without hope in the world, by our very nature. All of the sins of humanity wrapped up in our evil hearts. The fact that we never gave rein to them all is only an indication of God's amazing grace to us. And when the Lord saw her, his heart went out to her. And he said to her, hey, lady, don't cry. She didn't know that he saw her, but he did. Into the extremity of this little lady's life comes Christ, the compassionate shepherd. And Luke tells us that he halts the progression of the coffin to the grave. He's halting the tragic progression to the grave. Halting the tragic progression to the grave. He's doing, you see, what no one else can do. He's doing what Buddha never did and never could because he is in the grave. He's doing what Muhammad could never accomplish. He's doing what only he who is the resurrection and the life could ever do. He halts the tragic progression to the grave. This is who Jesus is. This is why he's revealed to us in all of his power and in all of his authority. And this is what makes his compassion all the more magnificent, that somebody as vast in his resources would stoop to the level of this, to some no-named woman in her miserable circumstances on a routine day as she buries her only boy, Who really cares ultimately? Oh, the people come for a while as they do at funerals, and they'll send little notes for a while. But she's going to live with this for the rest of her life. And into the middle of all of that, Jesus comes and speaks. Don't you wish that you could have seen the eyes of the people? First, as he touches the coffin, and Luke says, and those carrying it stood still. Young man, I say to you, get up. The dead man sat up and began to talk. Why? Because he speaks, and listening to his voice, new life the dead receive. And notice, here's the key to this whole thing. And Jesus gave him back to his mother. That's compassion. He says, listen, your mother needs you still. Now, don't get all hung up on how Jesus spoke to the dead and everything else. He's the Lord of life and death. He possesses power over the invisible sphere of the spirit world to which the soul goes. He, of all people, is able to call back that which is apparently gone. He is the only one who could do it, and he did it. And the fellow looked up, and I guess he just said to his mom, hey. And she said, hey, I'm glad to have you back. Observations 5, they go like this. 1. Unlike others, Jesus doesn't simply comment on the great enemies of mankind. He overcomes them. Sin and sickness and death. 2, he hears the cries of the sorrowful. And he knows your heart. And he knows your cries. 3, he's the loving comforter. He's the victor over death. He's the reuniter of separated dear ones. 4, what he did here, he will one day do for all the faithful in a final perfect form. And 5, he will bring full and final comfort on that day, raise all his people, reunite us with our loved ones and all who have died in him.
1: 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I hope you are benefiting from Alistair's exploration of what the Gospels teach about the character of Jesus. 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
5: March 4th, 1865. The Civil War was nearing its end. The nation was exhausted, divided, and grieving. On that day, President Abraham Lincoln delivered his second inaugural address, just 700 words spoken in about 7 minutes. 41 days later, Lincoln would be assassinated. Yet the words he spoke that day still echo through history. In that brief address, Lincoln referenced God 14 times, spoke of prayer, and quoted scripture repeatedly. He reminded Americans that both sides of the conflict shared a common faith, saying both read the same Bible and pray to the same God, and each invokes his aid against the other. Lincoln understood that political division alone could not explain the nation's crisis. More than 160 years later, America still wrestles with division, truth, and our dependence on God. The question is whether we'll remember the wisdom Lincoln left behind.
6: This Constitution will ensure that the government can't take those rights away from you. That was revolutionary.
7: 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Join Larry Elder, Haley Correo, Alex Marlowe, and Larry O'Connor. 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
15: Kind of the cool hip thing in the world to just say whatever God says, we're going to reject that. One of the great things that is sort of a litmus test if you're on God's side is, what do you think about God's people, the Jews? And man, that has been a test through all of time.
16: Pastor Brett Metters says the hand of God was and always will be on Israel.
15: The Bible tells us in the last days God's going to judge the nations that are against Israel. And in the Abrahamic covenant, God even says, I'm going to bless the nations that bless my people, and I'm going to curse the nations that curse Israel.

0: Accused of blasphemy by the religious leaders, Stephen began his defense in Acts chapter 7 with a history lesson on God's promise to give Abraham's descendants the land of Israel. Inspired by this, Pastor Brett Metter traces Israel's history to the present day to explore who should possess the land and why. And once again, we'll see how today's word is reflected in today's news.
1: Acts chapter 7. We sort of shift gears as we have a sermon, and it's quite a sermon, but it's the sermon of the first martyr of the Christian faith. You know, I've had sermons that have gotten me into trouble, but nothing like Stephen. Stephen's going to preach this sermon, and they're going to stone him to death for it. But does he lose the battle, or does he win? We're going to see. Stephen's going to come out victorious, as it turns out. Even though he's like, Brett, dead is kind of final. Not if you're a Christian. And so I can't wait to meet this guy in heaven. But Stephen goes into a little history lesson with the religious guys there on the Temple Mount in Jerusalem. And that's what I'd like to do, is kind of take a little section of this, because as it turns out, the history lesson that Stephen's giving to the children of Israel there in Jerusalem during the first century, it would be very pertinent to what they were talking about. And Stephen's going to make a real powerful point at the end of his sermon. But it's amazing to me, the very thing Stephen's talking about in his sermon, it's the same thing the world is raging about today. The world is angry. People are killing people over something that Stephen's talking about, and it's still a problem. And it has to do with Jerusalem and Israel and the Jews. Who really belongs in Jerusalem? Who really belongs on the West Bank or the land of Israel? Do you believe like the Catholics that say, well, the Jews blew it. God no longer chooses them. He's forsaken the Jews. And so the church is now the replacement of the Jews. The church is God's people. The Jews have blown it. Man, if that's your doctrine, can I just warn you? Be worried. Because if God forsook the Jews, what's keeping them from forsaking you? He made a promise that was an everlasting covenant with the Jews, whether they were on board or not. It was an everlasting, unconditional covenant he made called the Abrahamic covenant God made with the Jews. And if he bails on that, then why wouldn't he bail on you? That's bad theology, by the way. The Bible tells us very clearly God has a plan for the Jews. And as Gentiles, we should both be careful of being ignorant and also being arrogant. I'll show you that. But Stephen gives us sort of a springboard to sort of identify things that are happening in the news today that have to do with what Stephen's talking about. Let's pick it up. It's Acts chapter 7, verses 2 through 8 will be our section. Let's read. It says in Acts 7, verse 2, and he said, men, brethren, and fathers, hearken. The God of glory appeared unto our father Abraham when he was in Mesopotamia before he dwelt in Haran, and said unto him, get thee out of thy country and from thy kindred, and come into the land which I shall show thee. And when he came out of the land of the Chaldeans, he dwelt in Haran, and from thence, when his father was dead, he removed him into this land where you now dwell. He's talking to men in Jerusalem. He's talking about the Jews in Israel. Verse 5. It says, and he gave him none inheritance in it, no, not so much as to set his foot on. Yet he promised that he would give it to him for a possession and to his seed after him, when as yet he had no child. And God spake on this wise, that his seed should sojourn in a strange land, and that they should bring them into bondage and entreat them evil 400 years. And the nation to whom they shall be in bondage will I judge, said God. And after all that shall they come forth and serve me in this place. And he gave him the covenant of circumcision. And so Abraham begat Isaac and circumcised him the eighth day. And Isaac begat Jacob, and Jacob begat the 12 patriarchs. Why would Stephen be going into this history of Israel with the people of Jerusalem? Well, it has to do with God having a plan and a purpose, and he's going to indict these religious guys as not believing truth, and that God's going to judge them for this. And God's wrath would be upon them for that. He's going to indict this group of people, and they're going to be so mad, they're going to gnash their teeth, and they're going to want to destroy him so much that they start stoning him to death. This is the story. What's the big deal? Why is Stephen going to this history lesson? Well, it had to do with the Abrahamic covenant. That's what we call it. It's a covenant that God made that's unconditional, that God made to the Jews. And this is a huge point of contention in the world today. When you hear people call Israel the occupiers in the land of Israel today, or Palestine as they want to call it still, they say the Jews are occupiers in that land. You know, and where was Abraham originally from? Well, Stephen tells us, Ur of the Chaldees, near Babylon in Iraq. The story goes, just like Stephen said, Abraham begat Isaac and Jacob, and then Jacob had 12 sons, and those would be the 12 tribes of Israel. But because there was a famine in the land, the 12 sons of Jacob moved to Egypt. Joseph was there, second most powerful man in the world at the time. It's kind of an amazing story. But the Jews are there, and they're there for a few decades when the Pharaoh said, these Jews, Hebrew people, sons of Jacob, Israel, they're getting mighty. They're getting too mighty, and so they enslaved them. And they were enslaved, as Stephen enumerates here, for 400 years, slaves in Egypt. Now, why were they slaves there? There was two things God was doing. He was preparing the Jews for the land that he promised, but he was also preparing the land for the Jews. The people that were currently in the land of promise, we know them as the Canaanites, God's preparing them, and I'll tell you how in a minute. But the idea is the Jews would then leave the captivity as slaves in Egypt and be led by Moses to get to the border of Israel, the land of promise, the Abrahamic covenant promise. And then God's going to give to them that land as an everlasting covenant before the whole world. He says, I'm giving you this land. Now, today the world says that does not belong to the Jews. They're called occupiers. It's amazing how, isn't it funny how the world, it's not funny, it's actually tragic, but it's so weird and odd that the world is making decisions just purposefully to fly in the face of God. I think that a lot of the stuff that you see that's woke even, or things like that, they're things that just are flying. There are not two genders, but there's, you know, 5,000 genders or whatever they say. Well, God says he created them male and female. Male and female did he create them. So when you say there's more than two genders, when you say that, you're actually saying, I disagree with God. I hope you know that as if you're a woke person here today. We love you, but you need to wake up from your wokeness, if you know what I mean. God said there's two genders. That's God. But people that say, no, there's not. That's the thing. That's kind of the cool, hip thing in the world to say whatever God says, we're going to rebel against that and reject that. One of the great things that is sort of a litmus test, if you're on God's side, is what do you do with the Jew? What do you think about God's people, the Jews? And man, that has been a test through all of time of how God sorts you out. And the Bible even tells us in the last days, God's going to judge the nations that are against Israel. And in the Abrahamic covenant, God even says, I'm going to bless the nations that bless my people, and I'm going to curse the nations that curse Israel. Now, sadly, a lot of churches won't talk about this. They only want to talk about blessings and God's goodness and his grace, which I love talking about that. But to get the whole story, you got to realize God is still holy and righteous. And the Bible says in the last days, he's going to be full of wrath, and he's going to pour out his wrath on a Christ-rejecting, sinful world. That's still coming in the future. Now, good news. God is so also loving, kind, patient, long-suffering, and he would that none should perish. The heart of God is that no one would be destroyed. But because of people's hard-heartedness, they're going to be on the wrong side of God when he returns in his second coming, Jesus Christ. So, the big question is, who really should be in the land of Israel? The world says Palestinians. But here in Stephen's sermon, he said, man, this is the land that I am giving you as a possession. Why do the Jews belong there? I'm going to give you three reasons today and go through a little history lesson. Hopefully I don't bore you with history, but I love history. Forgive me. And if there's one thing you know in history, I think this is the stuff you need to know more than anything, more than the Civil War, more than World War II or any history in the world. The biggest and most important is the history of Israel, because the Bible spends a lot of time talking about it. And it's important to know it, I think. So that's why I like to rehearse this, so that we can be familiar with it. Hopefully you're familiar enough with this, or if you were to talk to somebody, you can actually explain what people don't know. The narrative out there is so misguided, and it's really rhetorical wackoness out there right now. So I want to show you how even Stephen's message kind of matters. There's three reasons I want to give you why Israel, the Jews, belong in the Holy Land. Israel, whatever you want to call it, Palestine, it's still the Jews. I'll tell you why. One reason why, point number one, God gave the land to Israel. Question, is there any other people group in the world that can say, God gave us the land and we can prove it? Nobody can say that. Nobody. The Jews have the Bible, you know, this book written over a 1500 year period by 40 different authors, three different languages, three different continents. And throughout the whole scripture of the Bible, God says, if you care what God says, if you care what the Bible says, it says Israel belongs. Well, first of all, he says, Jerusalem is mine. And he says, my name is on that city. I hope you realize when you talk about Jerusalem, God says, my name is on that city, not Dundee. Not Portland, not New York City. He says, Jerusalem has my name on it. So first of all, that's kind of important. But then he tells us who he gives this land as a possession. Stephen reminded in our text there in Acts chapter 7, verse 5, he promised that he would give it, the land, to him for a possession and to his seed after him. That's his descendants, all the descendants of Abraham through the line of Isaac. And this is called the Abrahamic Covenant. Now, if we were to do sort of a timeline, this is the very first thing on a timeline that I'd like to show you, and that is the Abrahamic Covenant starts in 2000 BC. What happened? God gives to Abraham this promise, and it's an unconditional promise. Now, some people try to say, well, it's a conditional. If Israel, you know, disobeys God, then he's going to forsake his covenant with them. No. This is an unconditional covenant. The confusion might come because there are, in the book of Deuteronomy, some conditional covenants. If you don't do this, then I'm not going to do that. And God makes those really clear. But when it comes to the land of promise, the covenant of Abraham, it's an unconditional covenant. The Abrahamic covenant's Genesis chapter 12, verses 1 through 3. It says, now the Lord said to Abraham, get thee out of thy country, that's Ur that Stephen was talking about, Ur of the Chaldees, and from thy kindred and from thy father's house unto a land that I will show thee. And I will make of thee a great nation. And I will bless thee and make thy name great, and thou shalt be a blessing. And I will bless them that bless thee and curse him that curseth thee. And in thee shall all families of the earth be blessed. Now, just something you should be aware of. If you're an anti-Semite who hates Jewish people, it's so unfortunate because you're not realizing, what have the Jewish people brought to the world? Have they brought anything to the world? Well, I don't even have time to go into the invention, the artistry, the science and technology. I mean, I could go on and on. The Jews are such a tiny percentage of the world's population, but they've given a majority of advancement to all of mankind. Like, there's whole books written on this that are fascinating how the Jews have contributed more than any other people. If you look at their greatest enemies, ask how much they've contributed to science and medicine and technology and stuff like that, and you realize, not that much. But when it comes to all the families of the earth shall be blessed, can anybody say one word?
2: Jesus.
1: Before I even got it out. Jesus was a Jew. Hello. If you don't know that, why are we blessed as Gentiles? Because Jesus, the Jew, through the line of Abraham, the Messiah, Jesus came. We owe that to the Jewish people, that the Messiah came through the Jewish people. And this is what God's promising. All the nations, you can check those boxes. Did the Lord make Israel a great nation? Check. Will he bless Israel? Check. His name being made great? Check. But thou shalt be a blessing. And some people say, no, Israel's a curse. See, that's like the people that want to fly in the face of God and say, the Jews are a curse. And anti-Semitism is the result of that. Are we seeing any anti-Semitism today? It's feverish right now. Horrifyingly bad. We'll get into that in a second. So this is the promise. So when did they sort of, you know, like Stephen said, Abraham, you're not going to necessarily see that promise when you get the land, but it'll be your descendants after. And he said, you know, I will give it to him, your seed, a possession. Well, when did that happen? Well, if we go to our timeline here, it's when Joshua took the land from the Canaanites there in 1500 BC. So the first thing, Abraham, 2000 BC, the Abrahamic covenant. The next item on the history timeline you really should be aware of is Joshua took over the land, fit the Battle of Jericho. And by the way, some of you are like, but Brett, how can the Jews do that? They went into a land and they conquered a bunch of people. Question, who did they conquer? Did they conquer Palestinians? Were the Palestinians there? Anybody? No. Palestinians are not going to come into the play. As we know them today, they're not going to come into play until the 1960s. 1960s? Yeah. Hold that thought. Who was there in the land? Anybody? Canaanites, the Jebusites, the Amorites, the Flashlights, and the Gigabites, and all those guys. There's a long list of those guys. Now, some of you are like, but Brett, colonialism, if you went to college and they taught you how evil all that was, the indigenous people, they were kicking them out. Well, let me just say, most people on the planet are not indigenous people. And by the way, it's scientifically a fact that there is no such thing as indigenous people in the Western Hemisphere. Do you know that? Scientific fact. Oh, Brett, I disagree. You can be wrong if you want to. But scientifically, we're all descendants of immigrants, whether by boat, plane, Alaskan land bridge. If you know your DNA and all that, you know, what we call indigenous people in North America, their DNA points that they actually came here over the Alaska land bridge or various ways. Now, the cruelty of Europeans in those dark times, including Christopher Columbus, was no greater than among the people everywhere on the earth, including the indigenous people, as they're so called. Were the indigenous people cruel? See, this is what you learn in elementary school. We took over the poor Indians, and they were peace-loving people just sitting around smoking their peace pipes. No, they were slaughtering each other. In fact, some of the amazing examples of that were the Aztecs and stuff. When Joshua came in, who were the Canaanites? They were the people that were horrible people. Brent, are you suggesting that the Indians or the indigenous people were horrible people? I'm suggesting that all people are horrible people. Like, man is evil no matter where you go. And to try to pretend that some people group is the innocent people. Like, I remember I did a report when I was a kid on the Aztecs and how they would cut out the hearts and eat them and stuff like that. You know, like the Aztecs were not really friendly people, to say the least. Have you ever wondered why, when the Spaniards show up, and the conquistadors and all that, why did some of the Indian tribes welcome them with open arms? Largely, it's because the problem of the Aztecs. Like, they were like, help us, please. Like, we're in trouble. And that was part of the deal. So, kind of an interesting thing if you know kind of your history. So while it may be good and timely to celebrate Indian history and culture in America today, or as we call it, Indigenous Peoples Day, we should probably change it to something more truthful and accurate, like, we got here first day. That's the absolute truth. And almost every people group in the world boosted out somebody else, like kicked somebody else out. If they weren't there first, they bloodily killed people to move in. And it's just as common as ever. Like, it's so crazy. So suddenly, the world has a conscience about that. And who are they most angry at? Those Jews who occupied the land of the poor Palestinians. That's not historically accurate. And that brings us back to our timeline. So that brings us to, after Joshua fought the Battle of Jericho, they wiped out the Canaanites, the Hittites, Jebusites, Amorites, Girgashites, Hivites, Akarites, Sinites, Arvidites, Zemarites, Hamathites, and Sidon. They didn't want to have, I guess, the ite at the end of their name. But the Canaanites, why did God wipe them out? This is where the Bible is accused of things like ethnic cleansing. You'll hear people say, if you believe the Bible, you believe in ethnic cleansing. God did wipe these people out. But remember when I said the land, the Jews were enslaved for 400 years? God was preparing the people for the land, but he was also preparing the land for his people. Before he moved his people in, he gave the Canaanites 400 years to repent of their evil, wicked ways. And if you know Canaanite culture, it was horrifying. It even made the Aztecs look friendly. Some of the Canaanite practices, they'd build houses and they'd embed their children in the walls of their house when they built them out of mud and stone and sort of mortar their kids right into the wall and have them suffocate to death. And they felt that that would appease the gods and the goddesses and make their house fruitful and prolific. I would not have lasted through that very long if I were a child. I would not like that very much, being built into the wall of my house. Worse still, they would sacrifice babies on the altar of Moloch and Chemosh, the two gods, or some people think it was the same god, but giant iron idols with, they'd heat the arms of incandescent heat and lay babies on the hands of the iron gods and sizzle them to death. They did that by the tens of thousands. And the Canaanites, that was their thing. They did this and God said, repent, but they did not repent. And God says, I'm going to wipe you out with my wrath. And as it turns out, God used the Jews coming into the promised land to be the instrument to judge those Canaanite nations. And you might say, well, I don't like that. Can I just say, you better be on the right side of God because he hasn't changed. God hasn't changed from those days. He's still a God of righteousness, holiness, and even wrath. And if we think, well, we would have never done that, well, we're worse than that. American culture is worse than the Canaanite culture. Well, how could you say that? Abortion, it's worse. We abort in America close to 1 million babies every year. And if you say, well, it's not a baby, it's fetal tissue. Bible disagrees. Bible calls the baby being formed in the mother's womb a child, a baby. And it's a life that God is forming, and he blesses that life. Even when, you know, John the Baptist was in his mother's womb, the Bible does say, and a fetal blob leapt for joy when heard the news of Jesus being born of Mary. No, it says the child in Elizabeth's womb leapt for joy before the baby was even born. That's the way God looks at the unborn child. It's a person who's already forming, and he foreknew and preordained and is developing in a mother's womb. It should be the safest place on the planet, a mother's womb. But in America, it's the most dangerous place on the planet for a baby. Brett, this is really a bummer. Oh, it gets worse. Bible says God's going to pour out his wrath, just like he did on the Canaanites. So you can protest and say, I don't like what happened to the Canaanites. I don't agree with it. It doesn't matter. God says, I am holy and righteous. And I believe God would be unloving to let that Canaanite culture go another couple hundred years. That would be not very loving to allow that culture to continue to sizzle babies on idols. And God says, there's a point where I just have to say, time's up. He's going to do that, by the way, with the whole world. And this is where you and I have to pray, Lord, forgive us as a nation for our horrible sins. And I could go on about the sins, not just abortion, there's many others, but rebellion against God. And God says, there's going to come a point and there's a stopwatch. Did anybody know what is the stopwatch in the Bible? Israel. If you watch Israel and what's happening in Israel, that's the stopwatch to say, when is Christ returning? We don't know the day or the hour, but the Bible says you will know the times and seasons. Well, how will we know that? Keeping your eye on the epicenter of Bible prophecy, Jerusalem and the nation Israel. That's why this is all important.
0: 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Well, I have Pastor Brett with me. You know, we've been studying the book of Acts, and one of the things I wanted to know is what this book means to you personally, Brett. Can you share that with us?
1: You bet, Kurt. You know, I think the book of Acts for me is sort of the owner's manual of the church, how to really operate, how to prioritize the church. I think that, you know, even though it was a couple thousand years ago, the same objectives that they had are our same, or they should be our objectives. And, you know, like Acts 2:42, where they continued steadfastly with the apostles' doctrine, which is teaching, prayer, fellowship, breaking of bread. Those four things were the main thing. And as they did those things, man, the church just flourished. And I see, for me personally, the book of Acts is a safety net as a pastor of a modern day church, just to say, how can we model the church today after the book of Acts? So it's an important book to me personally.
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6: March 4th, 1865. The Civil War was nearing its end. The nation was exhausted, divided, and grieving. On that day, President Abraham Lincoln delivered his second inaugural address, just 700 words spoken in about 7 minutes. 41 days later, Lincoln would be assassinated. Yet the words he spoke that day still echo through history. In that brief address, Lincoln referenced God 14 times, spoke of prayer, and quoted scripture repeatedly. He reminded Americans that both sides of the conflict shared a common faith, saying both read the same Bible and pray to the same God, and each invokes his aid against the other. Lincoln understood that political division alone could not explain the nation's crisis. More than 160 years later, America still wrestles with division, truth, and our dependence on God. The question is whether we'll remember the wisdom Lincoln left behind.
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13: We all know if you have a son or a daughter-in-law, you know things change.
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13: And they're supposed to, because leave and cleave means something.
14: Yep. Right.
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16: Well, I tell you, I never thought I would enjoy being a grandparent as much as I do.
14: What? Wait, you didn't expect it?
16: I did not. No, there are little critters coming into our empty nest world that I was sort of enjoying.
14: What do you like about it?
16: Honestly, I mean, I could, you know what, you don't want me to go there right now, but it's legacy.
14: It's been pretty remarkable. I don't think I go that deep about it, but I do feel this sense of like, I want to give them all the best of what Jesus has for them and what we have and what we've learned. And I feel overwhelmed by gratitude, but also by a little bit of responsibility.
16: Oh, yeah. So let's talk. Ron Deal's in the studio.
14: Hey. He's a grandparent, a new grandparent.
16: Yeah, what do you feel when you think about being a granddad?
13: 18 months, my grandson is, and it is a joy, and it is everything everybody said. You get to just the best of parenting.
14: We have to tell our listeners what he calls you. This is the funniest. I've never heard of one that's so unique and
13: funny.
14: You
13: know all the conversations you have before you become a grandparent. What are they going to call us? What name do we want? And Nan, of course, became Nana. And I decided to let my son and daughter-in-law and my kids sort of have a conversation and figure out what they wanted.
14: We did too. We let our kids decide.
13: They came to me and they said, we want to call you Big.
16: Big.
13: As in big deal. That is my grandfather name, Big.
16: All right, so we can talk grandparenting.
13: Yes.
16: But we can also talk something that's rarely talked about is step-grandparenting.
13: Right, right. It's
16: and
13: a big
16: subject. And
13: that's
16: your world living as a the director of our blended family ministry. It's a different dynamic, right?
14: Are there a lot of step-grandparents?
13: You guys, listen to this. Within a few years, the prediction is that every grandparent for every two grandchildren, they'll have one step-grandchild. For every two biological grandchildren, there will be one step-grandchild. In other words, this is incredibly common.
16: Yeah.
14: And nobody talks about it.
13: And no, we don't talk about it at all. So imagine you're in your mid-60s. You've been married some time. And you have kids. And all of a sudden, one of your adult children marries somebody who has a child from a previous relationship. One, two, or three kids. So your son or daughter just became a step-parent, and you just became a step-grandparent.
16: Hmm.
13: Now, if you've got biological grandchildren already, you got a relationship, you got fun and games, you got rhythm, you got, they call you Big, and you know, life is good, and you have all this stuff and time invested, and now all of a sudden there's a 13-year-old and a 15-year-old that you don't even know, but they're family.
14: And that's exactly what happened to some of our best friends, is they had their two grandkids from some of their kids, and then they had their daughter get married, and her husband brought in three, mm-hmm. and they were older. I think the oldest at the time was 10. And so now they had these little baby grandkids. Now they have almost teenagers.
13: That's right.
14: And so it's a whole different world. Yeah, and it changes the whole family dynamics.
13: We call that an inherited grandparent situation. You've inherited step-grandchildren, and boom, here you go. And so you have easy with the biological grandkids with whom you've had many years in life and relationships, and they've never known you as anything other than their grandfather. But now you have step-grandchildren who are going, hey, how are you? You know, like that awkward first meeting, and you're my grandfather now. Like, how does that work? Like, you gotta, obviously, it's like a new friendship.
16: Yeah.
13: You gotta start from ground zero. You gotta build something here. Now, that's just one scenario. There's another scenario where maybe you've been divorced earlier in life, or maybe you were widowed. I know tons of people in our ministry. In fact, we're hearing more and more from people who had a 30-year first marriage and it was marvelous. And then somebody gets cancer and dies. And the remaining spouse at over 60, sometimes over 70, they get married again. And instantly, their new spouse's adult kids and grandkids become stepchildren and step-grandchildren. And so you all of a sudden get these immediate relationships with people you don't know, don't have any history with, and yet you're connected. So this is the kind of thing that people have the best of intentions and marry into thinking, assuming, I have goodwill. You have goodwill. We're all good people. We're going to get along just fine. Only to discover, yeah, this is harder to navigate than we thought it would be. And here's the thing I want to say about it. I mean, one of the beautiful things about being a grandparent is you have an opportunity to influence another generation, more children. Mm. Now, you got to develop enough relationship that your voice matters, but you can have the same sort of influence in the life of a child. Now, here's the funny thing about step-grandparenting. There's a middleman. It's the adult generation, if you will. So think three generations, the children, their parents, and now the grandparent, step-grandparent. You got to go through their parents to get to the kids. For some step-grandparents, that's easy because their parent is your child. Mm-hmm. For some, their parent is not your child. You got to get to know that person, earn their trust, so they'll give you access to the children. So there's a little bit longer road to get to influence. I mean, bottom line is, we all did this as parents. If you met somebody and you didn't really like them, you didn't let them have access to your children. So there it is. If they don't trust you,
14: there has to be trust formed.
13: You got to build that sense of connection, and safety is what's going to come with the trust. They're going to go, okay, you're a safe person. I'm blessing your time with my child.
16: So would you say as a grandparent, you don't go any farther than they let you with their kids?
13: One of our principles that we teach with step-parenting, this would apply here in grandparenting, is pace with the people you're trying to get to know and build a family connection with. You pace with them and their timing. If they let you into their heart immediately, you run in. If they're like, yeah, hold up, you can wash my underwear for me, but I don't really want you to ask me any questions about me and my life. Then that's all you get right now. That's where you got to pace. I mean, this is the principle that you would naturally do.
14: Right.
13: If a new coworker walked in, you're going to find something to connect, start a conversation, but you're going to pace with them. You push yourself on people and they're like, ooh, back up. That's way too fast.
14: What does the conversation sound like with your kids about this?
13: With your adult children?
14: Adult children.
13: So imagine just going to them and saying, hey, look, we're so happy for you guys. You know, we're thrilled. We want to be a blessing to you, to your children. Tell us how we go about connecting with your children. What's comfortable for you? How should we do that? You know them better than I do. Give me a clue. What is it that I can do that would connect with child A, child B, child C? And so use them as the experts, as they on their children. And what you're really doing is you're inviting their permission and you're showing them, here's my heart and my intention. I want to be a blessing. I'd like to offer some time and energy. You know, yes, can we pick them up for after school for you? Yes, can we do these errands? But we also want to just be an influence. Mm. So what we're doing is we're building equity with the adult parent and ultimately getting access to
16: what if
13: kids.
16: That adult parent, and maybe it's a stepdaughter or son, says to you and you say, hey, are you good with me sharing my faith with them and taking them to church maybe, or, you know, really helping them get closer to God? And they say, no, we would like you not to do that.
13: Okay. So here's the thing. Your heart is sad and you, something inside you maybe wants to say, well, I'm going to do it anyway, you know? And I would say, I would rather you pace with the child. Play the long game. Because the short game is, I go around you and I do what you don't want.
16: And now you've lost.
13: And now you've lost your influence. You've not only lost access to the grandchildren, you've lost trust from that adult child.
16: Yeah.
13: So in other words, you're playing the long game, pace, slow down, pray that will soften over time.
14: And model.
13: And then the modeling is always the opportunity to still be a light.
14: Yeah. Right.
13: And someday you're able to put words on that as the child grows and develops and asks their own questions and you have your own dialogue and conversation. And so you're looking for those opportunities. But if you press in a direction the parent doesn't want you to go, you can be cut off in a heartbeat.
14: As a mom, have you ever lost your temper and thought, wow, how did that escalate so fast? Because mom anger usually isn't just about the spilled milk or sibling arguments. And that gets you angry. But there's often something deeper going on.
16: We have been there. And guess what? We've got a 5-session video series from author and mom of 4, Janelle Breitenstein. And let me tell you, she gets real. She gets real about her life and her anger and her own struggles with anger and what God has taught her through them. And let me tell you, you're going to discover practical tools, biblical encouragement, and you'll get insight into the fears and triggers fueling your reactions.
14: It's so good. So you can sign up today at familylife.com/momanger. Again, that's familylife.com/momanger.
16: Are there, I'm guessing the answer is yes, but are there jealousies that can happen

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2: Dad love each other. When mom and dad are not happy with each other, the kids want you to be back together again and close and connected. And when dad spends time with their number one child, mom's not jealous of that relationship. She's thrilled my husband's investing in our children. See, relationships enhance one another in biological connections. Initially, in blended families, the relationships compete. Mm. And so it feels like, oh, you're spending time with your child, but I'm being left out. So you don't want me in this mix, or you don't love me as much as you love your kid. That's the way it feels sometimes.
3: Right.
2: Same thing with step-grandparent relationships. We move toward the bio kids, but we stay away from the step-grandkids. It feels like favoritism. It feels like to choose one is to not choose another. Yeah. To include one is to exclude another. And people tend to be hypersensitive to that, in part because they've already lived through some rejection or pain or difficulty. And so they're sort of already on edge there. All of that to say, yes, this favoritism thing can creep in. It's really jealousy, because jealousy is the fear of being replaced.
4: Yes.
2: And so if you feel like somebody else holds the place in your heart or someone else's heart that matters to you, you want to push them out. You want to compete. All right. All of that adds up to this tension. And one of the things that we help people understand is try to make your intentions clear. So go to one of those parties, whether it's adult, child, you know, whoever it might be, and say, look, I just want you to know you matter. You're important. We're going to invest here. How else can we invest in a way that makes you feel comfortable and honored and appreciated? And just so you know, I'm also trying to spend some time over here with this person. Please know that's not personal. That's not choosing them over you. Like, sometimes just saying that stuff out loud sort of helps temper the fear a little bit. But then it's the walking it out, because the proof is in the pudding. Mm. So walking it out. I spend time over here. We invest. We give. We're 100% showing up. Then I invest over here, invest and give and showing up. And that's the best you have. Somebody might still feel left out. But over time, that ongoing investment in all the directions needed sort of helps people begin to feel like, okay, I see where this Ron really cares. You know, this person is really invested in us, and it's not us against them. I guess we're all in this thing together.
4: Hmm. What are some other questions that you get
3: or that we need to know?
4: Okay.
3: Holidays.
2: Yeah.
4: Oh, yeah.
3: I mean, I know that's tough for a blended family. Now you got...
4: It's tough for regular families.
3: Yeah, hey, everybody.
2: I was talking with a family not long ago. They'd each been married before, so they come together with their children. Their former spouses are now married also, so you have those new homes that the children go to. So there's three households with five adults, and parent and step-parents, five, parenting the five children. But you go up a generation and the grandparents, there's seven sets of grandparents. Why? Because one of those step-parents, his parents divorced when he was a kid, so he's got step-parents as well. So you add it all up, there's 14 step-grandparents and grandparents, and five couples, parents, step. That's 27. Are you with me?
4: Yeah. That's crazy.
2: And so how many households are trying to figure out Christmas and Thanksgiving and birthdays and who gets to show up when and how?
4: I'm imagining as a grandparent, I'm like, I don't even know who to invite.
3: Exactly. You're in trouble.
2: So one of the things we teach in our ministry is get out in front of special events, you know, especially in the early years of your marriage. You've got to form some norms here so people sort of know what to expect going forward. But you got to coordinate. You got to look at calendars. You got to make phone calls. You got to spend time. Check in with this household. We can do this. You can do that. And try to make a plan and then know something's going to disrupt the plan and you got to go with that flow. And at the end of the day, what you're trying to say to children is we're just glad you're here. It's 4 days after Christmas, but we're going to act like it's Christmas morning and we're going to celebrate with you being here. And we're not going to let a day or a calendar dictate our joy.
4: And I'll just add this to Ron. As parents of adult children and grandparents, this is not our job to say everybody's coming to our house
2: on
4: this day.
2: Yeah.
4: That's really important. Even if you don't have a step,

0: family. As parents of adult kids, we take that pressure off them and we say, guys, we would love to be with you. We understand your schedules can be really complicated. And so we want to be available in whatever way
1: works for you. Where do you want us? When do you want us? The front door's open. You're welcome here, but tell us what you want.
2: That's the attitude to have.
1: Yeah.
2: We all know if you have a son or a daughter-in-law, you know things change.
0: Yep.
2: And they're supposed to, because leave and cleave means something.
0: Yep. Right.
2: All of a sudden, the kids aren't with you on days that you would prefer. But to have the heart and the attitude that says, we're going to bring the joy.
0: Yeah.
2: No matter what day we can get together, we're just going to make the best of it. Blended families absolutely have to do that because it's a level of complexity that is even beyond that.
0: Right.
2: And so do what you can, plan where you can plan, flex where you have to flex, but make the best of it.
1: Mm. Yeah. And I mean, when you said we're going to bring the joy, I thought that's a good.
0: I like that
1: visual. That's a good word because you can bring the resentment.
2: You can.
1: You can walk in. Even though you agreed to it, but you're sort of bitter.
2: Yeah.
1: It's the third day. You've been with the other parents, and so you ruin the day.
2: You do.
1: And you're with your kids. You've got everything you want. And because you won't be an adult.
2: Yes.
1: In some ways and say, okay, I'm going to bring the joy.
2: And guess who is low on the priority list for next year's Christmas plan?
1: Exactly. Yes.
2: You know, you just made it a lot more difficult. But Dave, you just said something really important there. Often this dynamic is, I need my adult children and my grandchildren to parent me.
1: Yeah.
2: By showing up when I need them to show up.
1: Yeah.
2: And let's chase that. What's behind that, right? This is always the question. Mm. Do I not feel loved if you don't show up on Christmas? Do I not feel important and special? You know what? That's about me, not about you. I can't make you my savior. Mm. That is upside down. And so at the end of the day, this is an opportunity for you to look deep within and ask the hard questions about yourself and grow beyond that limitation so that you're not putting off on other people a need that you have that the Lord wants to fill.
0: I can't tell you how many times I've sat with parents of adult kids and they are so disgruntled that their holidays are no longer the same because of this new person coming into their family to mess everything up. And I'm telling you, I like the idea of you bring the joy and the grace. And I will say, having all sons, we say, hey guys, go wherever is going to make your wife happy. If she wants to be with her family for the day, we're fine with doing it whenever, if you can make it, or if we can make it, or whatever that looks like. And that's been really good for us. And I'm telling you, I can have a little pity party on that holiday day.
2: Doesn't mean you're not sad.
0: Yep. But I am going to put all of that aside on the day that they come.
1: And you don't do the passive aggressive.
0: Right.
1: You know, oh, no, we're fine. go to her house. I mean, you really have
0: I'm sure you had fun there, but we're here by ourselves.
1: You got to check your attitude.
0: Check your heart of what's beneath it.
2: Yeah. There's one more group I want to talk to for a minute about this whole step-grandparenting dynamic. We kind of said earlier the grandparents need to go through the gatekeepers, the adult children.
1: Yep.
2: I want to talk to the adult kids for a second. Imagine you have good reason to not be thrilled about this step-grandparent in your world, in your kids' world. Imagine your mom and dad divorced at some point in your life. Maybe you were young. Maybe it happened after being married for 25 years and they called it quits. And now dad or mom or both have gone on and repartnered in somebody else. So now there's dad's new wife wanting to spend time with your kids holidays or Christmas, or they live down the block and they just want to show up. And there's something in you that just is really hurting over the past. And the past shouldn't have happened. And now this present, I can't accept it. Because if I say yes to you, step grandmother to my kids.
0: Maybe my dad had an affair with my stepmom.
2: Whatever that scenario is. Right. There's good reason to have pain and hold resentment. What I'm saying is good reason. It's understandable that you would feel that way. I just want to encourage you to really wrestle with that. At the end of the day, you know that getting revenge by keeping the grandparent away from your children, it doesn't settle the past. It doesn't fix the past. It doesn't make a statement to your parent that you shouldn't have never done what you did to mom, blah, blah, blah, blah. None of that repairs anything. Mm. At the end of the day, you've got a forgiveness journey to be on, and it's not going to be an easy one, But my goodness, your children may be missing out on a blessing. They shouldn't have to suffer along with you. So struggle with that. Wrestle with that. No, you don't have to love dad's new wife when you're not even sure who she is and how much you like her or trust her. You don't have to love her. You do need to be kind. I think scripture calls us to be gentle, to be loving. Something about loving enemies, I think. It's in there. And this is the one of those moments. And so wrestle with that. Do that hard work and see if you can't find a way to be friendly. That's it. Just be friendly. Start there. See where the Lord takes it.
1: I know that this isn't a grandparenting story, but on Christmas, from my life growing up, my dad was an airline pilot, lived in Miami. So he was based in Miami. I lived in Ohio. Every Christmas I can remember from probably 8 years old to probably 15, I got on an airplane on Christmas morning and flew from mom's house to be with dad because he wanted me there for Christmas. So I got snow and then I got palm trees. And I was sort of resentful because I didn't want to leave mom.
2: Yeah.
1: I never knew what she thought. She never once complained. She never had any displeasure. She drove me to the Toledo airport every year. She dropped me off. And I probably was about 13 when I was walking to the gate. And, you know, I always had my own personal stewardess, a flight attendant, took care of me. There's nobody on the flights then.
2: Right.
1: And they realized this is a boy without a dad. He's got, you know, so they had compassion. But I remember I looked back and I saw her walking away and she was crying. And I remember thinking, this is really hard for her. And she never showed me that.
2: Wow.
1: She showed me, I love you. I love your dad, even though I know she had deep, deep wounds. And I'm being the adult here. And my boy's not going to even see how sad I am. I saw it. And I'm like, wow, that's what we need to be. Be the adult.
0: She showed kindness.
1: Yeah.
0: Even to your dad.
1: Yeah. And to me, it was a blessing. So we can be a blessing, even when it's hard. Man, what a conversation that was.
0: That makes me sad for you as a little boy.
1: I'm not a little boy anymore. But I get to be the adult now.
2: That's right.
1: I get to do what my mom did. Hey, by the way, familylifeblended.com.
2: Yes, familylifeblended.com. 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
7: March 4th, 1865. The Civil War was nearing its end. The nation was exhausted, divided, and grieving. On that day, President Abraham Lincoln delivered his second inaugural address, just 700 words spoken in about 7 minutes. 41 days later, Lincoln would be assassinated. Yet the words he spoke that day still echo through history. In that brief address, Lincoln referenced God 14 times, spoke of prayer, and quoted scripture repeatedly. He reminded Americans that both sides of the conflict shared a common faith, saying both read the same Bible and pray to the same God, and each invokes his aid against the other. Lincoln understood that political division alone could not explain the nation's crisis. More than 160 years later, America still wrestles with division, truth, and our dependence on God. The question is whether we'll remember the wisdom Lincoln left behind.
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10: The name Jesus Christ is undoubtedly one of the most recognized in the whole world. But there is a definite lack of information, and certainly more than enough misinformation, about how Jesus lived his life and about the message he taught. 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As a church, we started a series on the Gospel of Matthew in January 2020, taking a careful, methodical, and inspiring long walk through the life and teachings of Jesus. We hope you'll be encouraged in your spiritual journey as we learn more together about the one they call Jesus. Here is Pastor Jesse.
11: True joy. Without this understanding, even Christians will live their life in pride, arrogance, self-reliance, self-destruction, a curse. Now that's the bad news. But the same scriptures tell us what the solution is. In fact, it's really interesting because as soon as the curse was set in Genesis chapter 3, in Genesis chapter 3, we have the first prophetic vision of a Redeemer who would come. The Lord would send him himself, crush Satan, push back darkness, and reverse the curse. Amen? And ultimately, for all those who give their life to Christ, eventually he'll heal the brokenhearted, give us new bodies, redeem the earth, will give us everlasting joy in the presence of God unhindered. This is what the Old Testament is pointing to. From Genesis 3 on, it's always pointing towards the cross. Throughout the Old Testament, there's prophecies of a Savior to come because of the curse. If it wasn't for sin, if it wasn't for the curse, there's no reason for a Savior. But because of it, a King is to come. And he will establish a kingdom of God that will last forever, where one day we are taught in Revelation, there will be no more darkness, no more demonic, sickness, death. It'll be gone. We'll be with God forever. But in the meantime, in the Old Testament age, from the last book of Malachi all the way to Jesus, what were the people to do? Living under the curse, they were given the charge to wait. Man, we don't like that charge, do we? I want you to wait. Pursue holiness, pursue obedience, and wait. Wait for what? Wait for the precious promises of God to be fulfilled. And so, as I said, every week, Matthew argues Jesus is that guy. So how will you know? How will you know he's here? How do we know he is him? Well, amidst the hundreds of prophecies of the Old Testament fulfilled in Christ, right around 350, which, by the way, statistically is basically impossible, fulfilled in Christ, we have Isaiah 35. You don't need to turn there. Just listen and try to picture what Isaiah is saying from God. The desert, so picture the desert, the parched land will be glad. The wilderness, when we think of wilderness, we think of the Sierras, but that's not what it means for the people of Israel. The wilderness was rocky terrain with no life. The wilderness will rejoice and blossom, give bloom, and greatly shout for joy. What he's saying is that we are living in this barren, dry, lifeless land, and yet in God, out of that, there will be life. Out of death, there will be bloom. Out of that, we have a future. There will be beauty. So how should they use this news? How should we use the news of death to life and its coming? Well, in the meantime, he says this to the people, while you wait, strengthen feeble hands with this news. Steady the knees that give way. Say to the fearful hearts, be strong, don't fear. Why? Your God will come and he will save you. So the big question is, as they wait and encourage each other with this news, how will we know that he's here? It then says this, you will know he's here, for the eyes of the blind will be opened and the mute tongue will shout for joy. The blind will see and the mute will speak. Death to life. As we just sang so beautifully in that last song, it's our testimony from death to life. Grace rewrites our story. My favorite line that I shout out because I can't sing, by Jesus Christ the righteous, I am justified. That means just as if I've never sinned. For me, under Christ, the curse is lifted. So how do we know he's here? Well, Matthew says in our passage today, as he lays out for us, Jesus shows up and he heals the blind, and he allows a mute to speak. Do you think this is a coincidence? Jesus purposely did this, not only to show us his power over everything, but also to show his power to fulfill Old Testament prophecy. It was his choice to do it. And Matthew is showing the Jewish people who knew this better than us. We read these stories and we read, oh, that's so great that those people were able to see, or that mute man was set free. That's great. But that's not the purpose of it. The purpose of it is bigger. It's to show the people who read it, oh my gosh, he's here. The one we were waiting for, the barren land that we're living in. It said, we will know he's here when the blind see and the mute speak, he's here. So let's dive into these beautiful passages. Verse 27, it says, as Jesus went on from there, again, real quickly, where is he coming from? He just raised a girl from the dead. As I said last week, every funeral that Jesus went to, the dead person came alive. He never went to a funeral and left with that person still in the tomb, including himself. And again, real quickly, that's the point. I want him to come to my funeral. How about you? And if you know him, he will instantaneously death to life because of Jesus Christ. So there's a crowd following him. And it says two blind men followed, calling out, have mercy on us, son of David. Now, first off, how are they following him? We just don't know. Listening to the crowd and following the crowd, maybe some friends were helping them. It's not really the point. That statement that says they're calling out, it gives us the idea of repetitive intensity. So they're following, screaming out with resolve, Have mercy on us, son of David, over and over and over again. Again, allow the passage to come alive for you. He's just healed a dead person. There's a huge crowd following him. And these two blind men who are outcasts are following behind, screaming out loud over and over again, have mercy on us, son of David. And I just think, this is between you and me, I think Jesus let it go on for a while. Because it's the first time anyone was publicly declaring the truth. And I think he just sat back and said, is anybody listening? They're saying the truth. They're saying it over and over again. In this one statement, have mercy on us, son of David, it tells us they had the right knowledge. They call him son of David. It's not a random statement. It was an accepted messianic title for the Messiah by the Jews. That's why when Jesus showed up on Palm Sunday, they're crying out, hallelujah, son of David. It was that they believed that's what the Messiah was going to be called. Which, by the way, this is only the second time in our New Testament that this title is used. You know when the first one is used? Matthew chapter 1, verse 1. The very first verse in the entire New Testament says, genealogy of Jesus Christ, son of David. The point is, he is the Messiah. First verse in our New Testament. Now, let me prove it to you with what he has done, how he's fulfilled. Now, I'm not going to spend a lot of time on the importance of that title other than to say it begins all the way back in Genesis. That he would come from the seed of Abraham, that he would come from Isaac, that he'd be of the tribe of Judah, which was where the kings come from. And then it moves into King David's life, which he was the greatest king they ever had. Prophet Nathan from David, it says, while David was alive, God speaking to him, when your days are complete and you lie down with your fathers, God says, I will rise up your descendant and he will come forth and I will establish his kingdom forever. And so the nickname for the Messiah became Son of David. So just the irony to set the stage, these two blind men who cannot physically see show us what they spiritually see is what is most important. Amongst the crowds, we have the clearest declaration of Jesus' identity so far in the Gospels, Son of David. You've heard me say it multiple times in this series. People say seeing is believing in this world, but it's not the truth. We see it here. True believing is actually seeing. It can be applied to these two men. Now, what they ask not only shows they have the right knowledge, it also shows they have the right attitude. They say, have mercy on us. I don't know if they fully understand who Jesus was, maybe even what they were asking for, but I just want to remind you that having this kind of ailment in this culture was connected to sin, especially blindness. So these two blind men, from the moment they became blind, either from birth or maybe somewhere along the line in their life, they were taught that it was because they had done something wrong, even if they didn't know what it was. And so when they're asking to be physically healed, they're also asking for forgiveness, for they go hand in hand. Because if Jesus heals them, then the people would say they are also forgiven of whatever they did wrong. It's connected. But what's most important to note here, if I've lost you in this theological conversation, is not only did they have a right understanding of who Jesus was, that he was unbelievably worthy, they had the right attitude of who they were, unworthy. It's a proper biblical worldview. Listen to me. If I lose you, just listen to this one thing. If you come to the Lord humbly, the Lord will always honor and accept you. Always. In fact, when you look at the scriptures, anyone that came to Jesus humbly, even in the middle of an interruption, Jesus always stopped what he was doing and met the humble person. But those who are crying out, I am worthy, those are the ones that are rejected. Which one might we be? We need to come to the Lord and confess sin. Tell him I don't have the ability, know-how, or holiness. As it says in Luke 18, the tax collector, he cried out, God, have mercy on me, a sinner. And it's then that we are forgiven, accepted, justified by the Lord. The curse is lifted, life. Now, reading on, it says this. When he had gone indoors. Now, this is just one of those moments for me personally. I believe that there's going to be a heavenly movie theater that we can watch real-life movie, biblical stories that we don't have the whole thing. And this is one of those moments. I just want to see what happened between the crowd and going in this house. Because there's this huge crowd. They're crying out, have mercy on me, son of David, over and over and over again. And somehow they end up inside with Jesus. Just personally, I think they were just so persistent that the disciples were a bit annoyed. So they said, Jesus, you got to deal with this. We can't listen to this anymore. So it says this, the blind men came to him and Jesus asked them the most important question of all. Do you believe? Do you believe that I'm able to do this? Yes, Lord, they reply. Then he touched their eyes in a very significant statement. It says, according to your faith, it will be done. Remember, in this day and age, blindness was connected to sin. As I said last week, there's a difference between being healed and made well. The idea that sometimes he would heal a person, but there was to other times that there was a forgiveness involved. There's no doubt that they have faith. We don't have to get super theological here. We are just simply witnessing a moment of salvation, death to life. Jesus healing these two blind men affirms their saving faith and their belief in Jesus as the long-awaited Messiah. Now, as we unpack John chapter 9, if you remember this, there was a blind man, and Jesus healed him as well. And as we did that, I said, this is a physical picture of a spiritual reality. Same is true here. It's a physical picture. These two men were blind. They met Jesus, they believed, and they can physically see. It's the same of every human being ever born. When we are born spiritually blind. But as we interact with Jesus and ask him into our life, we then now spiritually see. Paul says it this way in 1 Corinthians 4:4, the God of this age, again, remember Satan, he's real, he's on the move, he's on attack, he's usurped power over this world for a time. It says, Satan has blinded the minds of unbelievers. They cannot see the light of the gospel of Jesus Christ, who is the very image of God. They can't see the truth. So Jesus asks all of us every time we engage passages like this, do you believe? Do you believe that Jesus is the risen Son of God? For if you do, you will move from death to life, spiritual blindness to spiritual sight. And then it says something a bit strange. Look at verse 30. Jesus warned them sternly. That's a strong command. He says this, see that no one knows about this. Have you ever actually played this out in your mind? You have two blind men that are probably known in the community because they're probably asking for alms on a regular basis. They now have just followed a crowd for who knows how long, half an hour, shouting out, have mercy on us, son of David. He then makes them able to see and he says, don't let anyone know. What are they supposed to do? I mean, are they supposed to fake it for a month? I honestly, what are they supposed to do here? Now, the question is, why does Jesus say this? No one really knows. I'm just going to tell you, the scholars argue on why Jesus says this. And it's not the only time he does this. He actually does it quite a few times. After a teaching or a great miracle, he'll tell someone, don't tell anyone. So why? Some say it's because that he wasn't ready for people to actually acknowledge him as the Messiah because he would kind of rush to the cross before he was ready for that movement to take place. Some say he didn't want to be known as a miracle worker. He wanted to make sure that that didn't overtake what his real job was, and that was to come, the gospel message of Jesus Christ, Messiah. Oswald Chambers, I like his take. He says this, when you're new to the faith, you should be very careful what you say about your risen Savior, Jesus Christ, until the Savior, Jesus Christ, has risen in you. If I lost you, the point is this. You don't need to know much to be saved. You only need to believe that Jesus is the incarnate Son of God, come into your life, died for your sins, and rose again on the third day. But when you begin sharing your faith, that's all you really need to know. But when you start making assertions about Scripture in new to faith, I would just say this, be careful. Because it's easy to mislead people when you don't really have a depth in Christ yet. And Oswald Chambers' argument is these guys weren't ready to really share the depths of Jesus Christ, so he just wanted to keep it on the down low for now. Jesus says you need to be careful when sharing your opinions. Make sure they're aligned with Scripture. I'm not on social media at all anymore. And one of the reasons, one of many reasons, but one of the reasons is I just couldn't take it anymore when someone would say, I'm a Christian. And then they would say something that was completely and utterly directly against Scripture. Because I used to say something back, and I realized that never helps. But it was so frustrating. Because you say you're a Christian, and that's like your stance, like that's my foundation. I have something to say because I'm a follower of Jesus. And then they would lead people astray. So when you're new to the faith, just be careful. In fact, Jesus says, don't lead the little ones who believe in me into sin, because that's a danger zone. Well, what happens? They don't listen really well. Look at the very next verse. But they went out and spread the news about him all over the region. Jesus said, don't tell anyone. And the first thing they did was tell everyone. How could they do this? I would just say this. I'm guessing if we really unpacked our life, right after we received Jesus, there was a whole lot of sin. When we're new to faith, listen, we just be reminded, this is a process. It's a total process. Yes, we stand before God righteous because of Jesus, but we're still in the process of being discipled. And so I think if we unpacked all of our stories, it would look pretty similar. We come to Jesus and he says, don't sin. And the first thing we did was sin. Well, we move into the next verse, which really is another Old Testament prophecy being fulfilled. Verse 32 says, while they were going out, a man who was demon-possessed and could not talk was brought to Jesus. Now, I just want to point out, the sentence before this says, blind men went out and spread the news. Then it says, someone brought a mute to Jesus. When you read the original language, it can be translated that it was actually the two blind men that went out and brought the mute to Jesus. In fact, that's how the King James Version actually translates it. King James says, as they, the blind men, went out, they brought to Jesus a mute man. Well, although this was the case of a bit of disobedience, they do a couple things well. They bring him to Jesus. When you're sharing your faith, let me just tell you this. Yes, I think you should grow in your faith. I think you should grow in your knowledge. I think you should get to know the Bible better. And there are times where you can have great conversations about scripture with a non-Christian. But 9 times out of 10, when someone comes to faith, it's not because some theological question has finally been answered for them. Almost always, people come to faith, number one, out of heartache. They're searching. The two greatest ways that you can share your faith is, number one, just tell your story. This is what I was like before I knew Jesus. This is how I came to know him. This is what he's done in my life. People, they can't argue with that. He's changed your life. The second thing I want to encourage you to do is bring your friends to Jesus. You can do that a couple ways. One, get in spiritual conversations with them. Number two, bring them in prayer before our Lord. Bring them to church. We have to be reminded that we cannot spiritually manipulate results in other people's lives. It doesn't work. If you're a parent, I know you've tried. It doesn't work. You pray and you bring them to the foot of the cross. You bring them to Jesus and you just pray that the Holy Spirit does a work because he is the only one that truly can. So they bring him to Jesus. Verse 33, it says, when the demon was driven out, the man who had been mute spoke. Again, this is Old Testament prophecy fulfilled in Jesus Christ. The crowd was amazed and said, nothing like this has ever happened. Then verse 34, I mean, this is unbelievable. The great juxtaposition to the entire story. It says this, but the Pharisees said, it's by the prince of demons that he drives out demons. Talking about missing it. They just saw Jesus raise someone from the dead. They just saw Jesus make two blind men see. They just saw Jesus make a man who cannot speak, speak. Old Testament prophecies fulfilled. And their argument is, it must be the devil. Why? Why do they take this stance? Arrogance. The arrogance of the human heart. I think they saw it as if we bow, if we say he's the guy, we're going to have to give something up. We want to hold on. And so although they come up with this crazy assertion, I actually think they believed it. They had to try to lie to themselves to believe it so they could fight off this truth. It's a crazy juxtaposition. These two blind men, absolute outcasts, are the ones who can see. And the Pharisees, with all the things that they need to have, such as wealth and prestige and education, they're the ones that are unbelievably spiritually blind. I also think what they say is solid evidence that Jesus actually did these miracles. Why? They don't argue that he didn't do the miracles. They don't try to say, he was just a magician using illusions. Why don't they make that argument? Because they couldn't deny the fact that Jesus was doing miracles, for they were far too many, far too public, and far too provable. I also want to remind you that the Gospel of Matthew began to circulate in the first century while these people were still alive, and the argument was never that Jesus didn't do the miracles. It was always just trying to create a questionable source, which tells us they took place. Which again, their argument is ridiculous. Later, they try to use it against Jesus again, and Jesus essentially says, that argument is the dumbest thing I've ever heard. He says, a kingdom divided against itself can't stand. Why would Satan drive out Satan. But because of darkness, hardness, and anger of the Pharisees, they couldn't see the truth. But I think people do this today all the time. I think there's many people, maybe even amongst people here today or watching online, or at least someone you know, that has encountered the truth, and there was a glimmer of hope, maybe even a step of belief, but then that person started to think about all the things that they would have to change or give up, or maybe even just for them the humility to say that I'm a follower of Jesus when they were speaking against him for so long, and so hardness of heart comes back, and they stiff arm and say, I can't believe. Let me just end by just simply asking the question, who are you in the story? Are you the blind men who are regularly coming before our Lord and Savior Jesus Christ saying, have mercy on me, son of David. I am a sinner. That's a place of peace. That's a place of growth. That's a place of fulfillment. And that's a person God can use. Are you more like the Pharisees? I got it together. I can do it on my own. And giving God the spiritual stiff arm. Let's pray. God, thank you for who you are and what you're doing. Thanks for these stories. As we read them, they can seem so mundane. We've seen Jesus heal all these people, but there's something behind the scenes happening that's so powerful. Number one, you have the power and ability to fulfill Old Testament prophecies on purpose. But secondly, you lifted the curse. So I pray for every soul here that right now feels a bit of a spiritual stiff arm to the Spirit of the living God, that they would just let it go. They humbly bend the knee and receive you as Savior. For the rest of us as believers, help us regularly make sure that we're not in that place of pride as well. That we're regularly saying, have mercy on me, God, recognizing that we don't have it together, that we're not perfect, and that we need you. God, you are so good. Thank you for who you are. I pray this in the powerful name of Jesus Christ, and all God's people said,
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1: Foundations of Freedom, a look at America's founding principles and the leaders who shaped our nation.
2: March 4th, 1865. The Civil War was nearing its end. The nation was exhausted, divided, and grieving. On that day, President Abraham Lincoln delivered his second inaugural address, just 700 words spoken in about 7 minutes. 41 days later, Lincoln would be assassinated. Yet the words he spoke that day still echo through history. In that brief address, Lincoln referenced God 14 times, spoke of prayer, and quoted scripture repeatedly. He reminded Americans that both sides of the conflict shared a common faith, saying both read the same Bible and pray to the same God, and each invokes his aid against the other. Lincoln understood that political division alone could not explain the nation's crisis. More than 160 years later, America still wrestles with division, truth, and our dependence on God. The question is whether we'll remember the wisdom Lincoln left behind.
3: The impact of a meal goes well beyond feeding our bodies, because when people don't have to worry about where their next meal is coming from, they can truly thrive, like Marta.
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14: We are in part two of the King series, and I entitled today's message, Replacing the King of Kings. If you need a little bit of time to get to the passage we're going to be studying together, it is 1 Samuel chapter 8. As you know, we have yearly themes, and if you were not here last weekend, we have kicked off the Year of the King. We're going to be studying and getting our alignment with the King of Kings and being able to understand his kingdom, how to live in it, how to be ambassadors for the kingdom, the power and authority that comes with the kingdom, all of that. So we're going to be diving in and studying the kings of Israel. And so I got a couple foundational pieces before we dive into that. This week is one of those. All right, I'm going to read a couple passages before we get to the one you turn to. So don't worry about that. I'll just read it. You can just listen. But I want to begin with a very important verse, and it's Psalm 103, 19. It says this. The Lord has established his throne in the heavens, and his kingdom rules over all. God is the king of all creation. He is the one that made it. He's the one that sustains it. He's the one that is intimately involved in it. That there is only one creator. There is the uncaused cause, and there's everything else, right? So when he says, the heavens are merely his throne room. We think, oh, the Lord lives in heaven. Don't you understand he's so much bigger than that? The heavens are simply his throne room. The earth he refers to as his footstool. What we consider all of our lives, he considers merely an object in his household. He is that great, that massive. If you can imagine it, God's bigger than that. You understand what I'm saying? So he is the king over all creation. And he ended up creating a people for himself so that his kingdom would be known here on earth. And he did so through a man named Abraham. That became the Jewish people that we know today. And if you remember a little bit about their story, is that, and we're going back thousands and thousands of years, that the people of Israel, as they were walking with them, found themselves in slavery to Egypt for over 400 years. This is where they became more numerous. And at one point, God has a man named Moses, right? Comes in, let my people go, right? It's always that dramatic thing. It would have been funny to find out that he didn't sound at all like Charlton Heston. And he sounded like, you know, some awkward squeaky voice or something. That would be weird. Let my people go is this kind of thing, right? So when they get out of Egypt, that whole Red Sea parting and the plagues and all that stuff, they end up at a mountain. And that's where God says, you guys, I have a plan. I am your king. You are my kingdom. And I just want to read this passage to you. It comes out of Exodus 19. I'll read a little paraphrase of it. After the people of Israel had gone out from the land of Egypt, they encamped in the wilderness. There Israel encamped before the mountain, while Moses went up to God. The Lord called out to him out of the mountain, saying, thus shall you say to the house of Jacob and tell the people of Israel, if you will indeed obey my voice and keep my covenant, you shall be my treasured possession among all peoples, for all the earth is mine, and you shall be to me a kingdom of priests and a holy nation. And all the people answered together and said, all that the Lord has spoken, we will do. All right, so now we have the king of all creation. He has his own people that are his kingdom. His cabinet of leaders were judges and priests. You had the political movers, you had the religious movers, and God was orchestrating through them. Then when we get to the story of Joshua, where he's going to take the promised land, one of the first stories is before they're going to take their first major town, the town of Jericho, a man walks up, a mighty looking man walks up to Joshua with a sword in his hand. Well, Joshua is a fighter. So he's thinking, all right, here we go. Let's do this. And Joshua says, are you for me or for our enemies? And what was the response? Neither. I'm the commander of the army of God. I just changed the whole story right now. Take off your shoes. You're on holy ground, buddy. Right? It was there that he realized he was talking not just to a man. He was talking to the commander of God's army. So you have a king. You have a cabinet of leaders. You have the warrior that is leading. And who is that? But Jesus before the manger. The second person of the Trinity. Whenever you see visible God, you're seeing the second person of the Trinity. There was Jesus, the commander of all the warriors of heaven. Isn't it such an amazing wonder that when the angels were so amazed when he becomes flesh and dwells among us and he's this little tiny baby and they're thinking, isn't that our commander in chief? Like that guy is awesome. Like how dare they treat him like that, right? They had a very different perspective. But here's the interesting piece about it. God knew that at some point they were going to trade him out for another king. He actually prophesies about that. He says this in Deuteronomy 17. He said to Israel, when you come into the land that the Lord your God is giving you and you possess it and dwell in it, and then you will say, I will set a king over me like all the other nations that are around me. You may indeed set a king over you whom the Lord your God will choose. Meaning, I know you're going to want to replace me. I would like to select my replacement. All right? Now, there's a couple things I need him to do and not do. So let's be real clear on this. He is not allowed to amass for himself massive opulent wealth. He is not allowed to amass for himself multiple wives and connect in with other nations. He needs to find a copy of God's word and hang on to it and live in that every day. That's the type of king that I want running my nation. Now, we're going to find out a little bit later that doesn't exactly work out very well, but that was the intention. Let's make it personal as I draw your attention to the fill in the blank there on your sheet. No matter how many leaders are around you, there is only one true king. What does that mean? It means sometimes we start believing that everything we see around us is everything there is. That we start thinking that the people that are pushing us around are really in charge. They are not. God is in charge. When you go to work, your boss is not your boss. Jesus is your boss. If you try to work for your boss, you're going to ebb and flow based on how they treat you or whether they are worthy of respect. If you work for Jesus, you are consistent in who you are. Do not buy the hype that people rule over you. God rules over you. Do we have managers? Do we have leaders? Do we have different people in this world that need to tell us what to do? Yes, but they are not our king. We have dual citizenship. We live here, but our home is there. Does that make sense? It's very important. Jesus said a similar thing. He said, I call God in heaven my Father. I call the first person of the Trinity my Father. I want y'all to use that phrase too. We cry out, Abba, Father. He said, on this earth, y'all have a father, but he isn't really your father. Meaning he plays a role. He does things for you. He instructs you. He guides you, but he is not your ultimate authority. You have many fathers in this world, but there is only one true father. It all has to do with who is the authority over your life. Who's your king? Yeah? Isn't that what we're studying? All right. This is where we need to start taking some notes. Okay? So if you are a note taker, I want you to write down four names. One of the tricky parts about reading the Bible is all the names, right? A lot of them are dumb. A lot of them are cool, right? Whatever. If you got a biblical name, that's cool. My name's not biblical. My name's just Lance. It means sharp, pointy object. Right? All right. That's cool. I can ride a horse and stab you. That's about all I can do, right? All right, so some of you are like, God is my Lord, you know, these types of things. All right, your name's cool. I get it. All right, but I need you to write down these four names because they go in this order. I want you to write down Samuel, Saul, David, Solomon. It always goes in that order. Samuel, Saul, David, Solomon. As you write down those, we're going to be going through all four of those major characters this morning. Now, what that means is we're going to be hauling, right? We're going to go real fast. The reason you want to write them down is if you ever think in your mind, oh my gosh, when's he going to stop talking? You can check it off, right? You're like, oh my gosh, we're almost to Solomon. This is awesome. I can go eat, right? And then you check that off. Fantastic. So write that down. Now, I think we all appreciate that when you have a novel, but you have a test at school, that you can get a Cliff Notes or a Spark Notes version. Can we all agree with that? Yeah, we all want those. The cheater version, the little tiny shortened version. What's super cool is the New Testament sometimes does that with the Old Testament. They'll do a recap, right? So I want to tell you why studying the Israelite kings matters to you by reading something out of the New Testament. You can just listen. It's Acts chapter 13, 20 through 23. It says this. Speaking of the Israel people, all of this took about 450 years. And after that, God gave them judges until Samuel the prophet. Then they asked for a king, and God gave them Saul, the son of Kish, a man of the tribe of Benjamin, for 40 years. And when he had removed him, he raised up David to be their king, of whom God testified and said, I have found in David, the son of Jesse, a man after my heart who will do all my will. Of this man's offspring, God has brought to Israel a savior, Jesus, just as he promised. Why does all

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2: As soon as he is weaned, she takes him to the temple to the high priest Eli, hands him over, and then just visits him all the time. And he is raised in the presence of God in the temple area. Right now, it's not a temple yet. It's kind of a little makeshift thing, but he got to hang out with a high priest and he slept next to the Ark of the Covenant, right? Now, I mean, it must have been normal to him, but man, that's cool, right? If you got an Indiana Jones golden box right next to you in your room, that's awesome. It's the presence of God. Well, God had been silent for a long time. One day, he starts to sleep and he hears a voice. Samuel. Samuel. He thinks it's Eli, so he runs over to him. Eli's like, dude, I didn't call you. Go back to bed. This happens multiple times, and they finally realize, wait, God is calling. Now, you have to understand that if you're the high priest, Eli, and God's not talking to you, but he's talking to some young kid, that's insulting. Eli's smart enough to know that you don't mess with God, so even though his sons were corrupt and everything was falling apart, he said, Samuel, I want you to go back, and I want you to say, speak, Lord, your servant is listening. There he is sleeping next to the Ark of the Covenant, and here comes God. And basically, God tells him this, Eli's done, I'm messing up this whole place, we're going to start over and we're using you. In the morning, Eli says, hey, so what did he say? How awkward is that? After some hemming and hawing, he tells him, and Eli says, God's going to do what God's going to do. And what we find out is as he's raised up in the temple, the only other time we really care about Eli is really in how he died. You see, Eli knew that the presence of God meant everything for the nation, and he always attached it to the golden box. One day, there was a war with the Philistines. He's sitting out at the edge of his tent. He's very old. He cannot see, and he hears all this tumult, all this confusion and chaos, and he says, what's going on? I can't see. And somebody says, the Philistines have stolen the Ark of the Covenant. At the sound of that, he falls backwards, snaps his neck, and dies. You have a shift of leadership, and Samuel begins to rise up. He becomes a circuit judge and judges. He's the last of them. If you want to think about judges, think about people like Samson and Deborah. They were localized leaders that led the nation into a victory. So, for example, Samson went head-to-head with the Philistines, beat them all up. Now, we all can agree that Samson was kind of an idiot, yeah? All right, if you study his story, not the sharpest tool in the shed, yeah? But he delivered the people, and they thought, since you're big and bad, we want to follow you. And so they were localized leadership. Samuel was the last one of those and starts putting organization to the nation. Now, last couple things about this story that I think is very important. Christianity teaches a personal God. And I think a lot of times we have this concept of the Old Testament God is one, New Testament God's another. Old Testament God's mean and distant, New Testament God's nice and close. I need you to understand the fact that God calls people by name, it's not just Samuel, it's Moses. Moses, right? God is personal. The only reason why we are here, in my estimation, is two things. The whole reason why mankind exists, in my opinion, is two things. Number one, glory to God. Number two, relationship with our Creator. That's it. You may have another reason. I just can't think of it, right? He always wants relationship. Christianity talks about a personal relationship. The same God who was, the same God who is, the same God who always will be, wants a personal relationship with his people. Please do not ever allow your faith of Christianity to become a distant religion. God is always personal.

0: You need to have a personal talk with him, a personal engagement with him, a personal experience with him. That is Christianity. It's always been that way. Now, Samuel's sons were not awesome. Would you just read the passage I had you turn to with me? Because we have a big shift in the nation of Israel. 1 Samuel 8:1. When Samuel became old, he made his sons judges over Israel. Now you'll be like, Lance, I thought you said he's the last one. Hold on. The name of his firstborn son was Joel. The name of his second, Abijah. They were judges in Beersheba. Yet his sons did not walk in his ways, but turned aside after gain. They took bribes and perverted justice. A couple things real quick. One is the reason they don't count is they only had the title. They didn't have the heart. You're not a judge just because somebody told you that you're a judge. You're not a pastor just because somebody put the name on you that's a pastor. Unless your heart is that of a pastor, you are not a pastor. Do you understand what I mean? That a lot of people are throwing around titles, but unless you own it, unless you mean it, you're not one of those. These guys were all after the cash. Are there leaders today that are only after the cash? Yeah, that doesn't make them a leader in my life. It just makes them a figurehead, right? Second thing, is it possible for someone that's an awesome believer that loves God with all their heart and their children really struggle in their faith and do the wrong thing? Is that possible? Yes. Yeah, if you're a parent, you know that, right? We can't control our children. We influence our children. All right, we'll talk about that in a little bit. Let's go back to the story. Verse 4, then all the elders, or the big dogs of Israel, gathered together and came to Samuel at Ramah. And they said to him, behold, you are old. I wish they would have just stopped there. That would have been hilarious. Hey, we just wanted a meeting real quick. We all know you're old. All right, fantastic. Let's go home. Behold, you are old, and your sons do not walk in your ways. Now appoint for us a king to judge us like all the other nations. But this thing displeased Samuel when they said, give us a king to judge us, right? Now, why did it bother him? Because he's the leader, and they're like, yeah, so you're going to die, and we want a different one, because this ain't working, and your kids are lame, right? So that's a little offensive. But he also knows that the reason they have judges was because God was king, and they just needed managers. To ask for a king is to replace out God's authority. You see, Israel was a theocracy. We've heard the phrase democracy a lot, a government of the people. That was not Israel. Theocracy is a government of God. God tells them what to do. They discern his voice. They carry it out. That's how it works. They're asking to shift from a theocracy to a monarchy. That's very different. They want an earthly king like everybody else has. Okay, we're going to keep going. And Samuel prayed to the Lord, and the Lord said to Samuel, obey the voice of the people in all that they say to you, for they have not rejected you, but they have rejected me from being king over them. And according to all the deeds that they have done from the day I brought them up out of Egypt, even to this day, forsaking me, serving other gods, so they are doing to you. Now then, obey their voice, only you shall solemnly warn them and show them the ways of the king who shall reign over them. All right, I'm going to paraphrase this part. Here's what he's saying. Okay, you guys want a king, you don't want me. I need you to know what you're signing up for. Let's be real clear. The dude you bring forward is going to grab the best of your men and he's going to send them to war. He's going to grab the best of your women and have them work for him. He's going to tax the living daylights out of you and he's going to take all your cash. Everybody cool with that? That's what a king means. All right. Verse 18. And in that day, when everything falls apart, you will cry out because of your king, whom you have chosen for yourselves, but the Lord will not answer you in that day. But the people refused to obey the voice of Samuel, And they said, no, there will be a king over us that we may be like all the other nations. That our king may judge us. That our king may go out before us and fight our battles. When Samuel had heard all the words of the people, he repeated them in the ears of the Lord. And the Lord said to Samuel, obey their voice and make them a king. What did God just say? It's not going to go well for you guys. There you go. Just telling you right off the bat. Why isn't it going to go well? Because they are looking for a human being to lead them ultimately. Human beings will always disappoint you. You're never going to have a spouse that's going to be everything. You're never going to have a friend that's going to do everything right. You're never going to have a boss that's going to be the perfect boss. It doesn't happen. Why? Because broken people are leading broken people. What happens if a blind man leads a blind man? They both end up in the pit, right? Because human shoulders are not strong enough to carry human hearts. Do you understand what I mean? The only one that should have the authority, the only one that has the power to carry people's hearts is King Jesus. His shoulders are broad. His shoulders are mighty. He can carry us. He will never disappoint you. Any disappointment you've ever had in God was because you didn't have your facts straight. He doesn't mess up. We may not understand what he's doing. We may be bitter about how it went down, but that's because we don't have all the facts, right? All right. It's not going to go well. Leadership by man will never be sufficient. That's why we got to keep our eyes up. Okay, so real quick pause here. I want to talk about the books of the Bible that are in the Old Testament that maybe you are afraid to open up in your morning coffee, right? That we got this 1st, 2nd Samuel, 1st, 2nd Kings, 1st, 2nd Chronicles. I'm going to make them super easy for you, right? Here we go. 1st, 2nd Samuel is simply Saul and David. That's it. So if you ever want to study those guys, great. Those two books are awesome for you. 1st, 2nd Kings are Solomon and the rest of the dudes. There you go. Chronicles lays over the whole top and tells the whole story again from a different perspective. Now, why that's important is when you're reading through, all of a sudden some dude comes back to life. You're like, I thought you died two books ago. Why are you back here? It's the same era, different perspective. So 1st Chronicles is only about David. 2nd Chronicles is all about the divided kingdom, all the other little guys. That's why we're studying them the way that we are, all right? Now, one last piece before we move on. How long ago is this? Saul was brought on as king in 1050 BC. We're going back 3,000 years in history.
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9: March 4th, 1865. The Civil War was nearing its end. The nation was exhausted, divided, and grieving. On that day, President Abraham Lincoln delivered his second inaugural address, just 700 words spoken in about 7 minutes. 41 days later, Lincoln would be assassinated. Yet the words he spoke that day still echo through history. In that brief address, Lincoln referenced God 14 times, spoke of prayer, and quoted scripture repeatedly. He reminded Americans that both sides of the conflict shared a common faith, saying both read the same Bible and pray to the same God, and each invokes his aid against the other. Lincoln understood that political division alone could not explain the nation's crisis. More than 160 years later, America still wrestles with division, truth, and our dependence on God. The question is whether we'll remember the wisdom Lincoln left behind.
10: This is Ed Morrissey of HotAir.com for Town Hall. This week, the USA turns 250. It comes at a time when our nation has become more sharply divided than any other time in living memory. One man's wisdom calls to us from an even more bitterly divided moment in American history. 6 weeks before his assassination, Abraham Lincoln spoke to the bitter divisions of his day and how the American soul could look to the Lord for grace to heal them. With malice toward none, with charity for all, with firmness in the right as God gives us to see the right, let us strive on to finish the work we are in to bind up the nation's wounds, Lincoln wrote in his 1865 second inaugural address. He sought to work for a just and lasting peace through faith, first in the Lord and then in the potential of the American spirit to prevail. Events vindicated Lincoln in his prayer for America. We must cling to our faith with no less strength in these times. I'm Ed Morrissey.
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0: Good afternoon and welcome to the Narrow Path radio broadcast. My name is Steve Gregg and we're live for an hour each weekday afternoon so we can take the calls of listeners like you who want to bring up questions you have about the Bible, about the Christian faith, maybe disagreements you have with the host. 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It's a good time. We have some lines open. That may not be true a little while from now. Yesterday when we went off the air, we still had people waiting who had not called early enough to get on. But you can certainly get on. I guarantee it. You call now, you'll get on the program today. The number is 844-484-5737. That's 844-484-5737. Now, tonight we have our Zoom meeting. This happens on the first Wednesday of each month. So it's only a monthly occurrence. You know, there are some species of fruit flies that live less than a month, so this would be for them a once-in-a-lifetime opportunity. Hopefully you live longer than a month, but it's still a very rare opportunity, only once a month, to come, unless you are perhaps a fruit fly. But you're welcome if you are. But mostly people live longer than that, so you might get another chance if you miss this one. But it comes around only once a month, and this is that time. It's that time. Make a note on your calendar. It's at 7 o'clock tonight, Pacific time, and different time in different time zones. But every first Wednesday of the month, 7 o'clock p.m. Pacific time, we have a Zoom meeting. Everyone's welcome to join. If you want to know how to log into that, you just go to our website, thenarrowpath.com. There's a tab there that says announcements, and there you'll find the login code. And if you just use that, you'll be with us tonight, 7 o'clock Pacific time. We welcome you to join us. It's a Q&A, just like this radio show is, only with faces attached, not just voices. All right, we're going to go to the phones now and talk to Hendrick in North Carolina. Hendrick, welcome to The Narrow Path. Thanks for calling.
1: Hello, Steve. Can you hear me?
0: Yes, sir.
1: Okay, I've been listening to your lectures on your website under the heading God's Sovereignty and Man's Salvation.
0: Mm-hmm.
1: I'm really enjoying this, but my question is, did the Church Fathers and Augustine principally advocate this to enable the Church at that time to exert influence on the common people, perhaps, or at that time, or were they just sincerely mistaken in taking the scriptures and interpreting the scriptures the way that they did?
0: Well, I mean, I guess sometimes churches may favor certain doctrines because it gives the church power over people. I don't really know that the Augustinian views of what we've called what Calvinists today call the doctrines of grace. Or what we call the 5 points of Calvinism, which basically came from Augustine, and didn't belong to any Christian teachers before Augustine. I don't know that they gave the church particular power over the people at that time. Augustine did live after the time of Constantine by about, 50 years or more. And therefore, the church had already joined in many respects with the state. I don't know that the church needed to come up with novel doctrines in order to provide state power over the church. And I'm not really sure that Augustine's views did provide that. I don't see it as a politically significant set of doctrines. Now, it could have been in ways I don't know about. There may be very subtle things that had some relevance to politics and national control over people's lives, but in those days, the state already had control over everyone's lives. They didn't live in free countries like we do now, where, the church can influence you or not, or you don't have to follow any beliefs because there's no, the federal government in this country can't establish a state religion and require people to belong to it. They could in those days. I'm not sure to what degree Constantine did. I don't think he required people to be Christians, but later emperors did. But I don't think it was really a political power grab on Augustine's part. what it was, I believe, was simply, you can see this kind of thing working in human nature. Augustine, before he was a Christian, was a young philosopher interested in the Manichaean heresy. He was not a Christian. Manichaeism is a form of Gnosticism, sort of a melding of a Greek philosophy with certain religious ideas, but it is a heresy, and he was not a Christian at that time. Now, when he later became a Christian, he actually wrote against Manichaeism, but in time, he softened towards some of its views, apparently, because in his later life, there was another Christian bishop named Pelagius, who taught some things that Augustine did not agree with. Pelagius undermined, at least Augustine thought he undermined the need for the grace of God in salvation. He felt like, or at least, anti-Pelagians will say that Pelagius taught that a man has a freedom of will that allows him to choose good or evil, quite apart from special grace. Now, Augustine, I believe, at that point, his old Manichaean prejudices from his earlier life began to revitalize, and he began to teach, which he had not earlier in his ministry, certain views that are agreeable with Manichaeism, which is that God, is sovereign over everything that we do, in a sense that he determines it, that he has decreed it, and that no one can get saved at all unless God decrees that that individual will get saved. So you've got the elect and the non-elect. And this, we recognize those doctrines as belonging to Calvinism, but that's because Calvin was an Augustinian theologian before he was a Christian, and he incorporated that into his Reformed theology. Luther also was, before Calvin, was an Augustinian monk of the Augustinian order. So the Reformation was started by men who were deeply indebted to Augustine for their theological grid that they saw things through. So I don't think that any of these people, I don't think Augustine or Calvin or Luther, although they taught these doctrines, which we now associate with Calvinism, I don't think that they really were being sinister at all. When you become a Christian in a Christian environment, as these people did, I mean, they became both Luther and Calvin became saved in a Catholic environment. They had a Catholic background, and of course, the Reformation hadn't happened when Luther was born. They carry with them a lot, like they still baptized infants. Now the Catholic Church baptizes infants, and now Reformed churches did too, not because they could find it in Scripture, because they can't, but because they really didn't challenge it that much. And I do actually think that infant baptism, which was not strictly speaking an Augustinian doctrine, but it was a Catholic and a Reformed doctrine, I think it did have a lot to do with political control, because in those days, the church was basically had control, spiritual control, over the whole nation, even over the kings. Sometimes if the kings displeased the popes, at least one king in particular went to and stood in barefoot in the snow outside the Pope's residence for 3 days seeking absolution for something that he'd done to offend the Pope, because the Pope had the power to, actually excommunicate the kings, which would mean he'd go to hell, on their view. And so the spiritual power that the popes held, even over kings, meant that Europe in those days was largely, at least in name, a Christian political entity. And if you were not baptized into the state church, it was like you were a rebel against the crown, against the government. There was, infant baptism was, in fact, it did have political ramifications. And that's what the Anabaptists found out when they first began to baptize each other in adult life, because they'd all had been baptized as Catholics or as Reformed in their infancy. And when they got saved, they realized biblically they should be baptized as believers. And when they did, even the Reformed people, as well as the Catholics, killed them. Thousands of them were put to death just because they had the chutzpah to baptize themselves or get baptized. after, which was a renunciation of their infant baptism. See, the infant baptism was seen not only as their entrance into the church, but it was a state church. And if you weren't in the state church, you were a rebel against the state itself. So you're like a traitor, sort of like a Benedict Arnold. And, you know, traitors like that used to be hanged. So these, the Anabaptists, you know, were seen that way. So there's a lot of political stuff that was involved in the Reformation. But I don't think that what we call the 5 points of Calvinism, I don't think they necessarily had political incentive behind them. Now, I could be wrong, yeah. and there are people who are certainly more expert in the details of the writings of Luther and Calvin than I am. So maybe somebody could correct that if I'm wrong.
1: Thank you. Thank you very much for that, Steve.
0: Okay, Hendrick, good talking to you, brother. Thanks for calling.
1: Thank you. Bye now.
0: Bye now. That didn't sound like a North Carolina accent to me, but we'll just go with that. Good talking to you, Hendrick. Wayne from Folsom, California, welcome.
2: Hey, Steve, how you doing?
0: Good.
2: Well, I've got a crazy situation. My buddy, one of my best friends, who I love to death, and who he loves God as much as anybody I've ever known in my whole life, lives for him, loves him, cherishes him, loves the word, loves to worship. He's just an amazing guy. But he's come up with a new theology probably within the last 3 months that's really bothering me. And what he's trying to tell me is that, you know, he believes in the triune God. He believes in the Father, Son, the Holy Spirit. He does believe the different roles. But he's trying to convince me that God the Father became Jesus and came to earth. And I'm having a hard time. I'm struggling with that because I do not believe it was God the Father who became Jesus, who then, you know, came to the earth.
0: Sure.
2: Well,
0: let me ask you, did he, in the time, you know, around the time that he changed his theology, did he join a new group or anything like that? Or did he just come up with this on his own?
2: I don't know. You know, he's got a lot of friends. He's very social. He's involved in a lot of different groups, men's groups and things like that. So,
0: is he Pentecostal by any chance?
2: Absolutely, yes.
0: Yeah, the United Pentecostals and some other Pentecostal groups are what you call modalist. Now, groups like the Assemblies of God and the Four Square Denomination, they are Pentecostal, but they're not modalist. They're Trinitarian. But some Pentecostal groups, which I would consider somewhat more fringe elements of the Pentecostal movement, although they've been around for almost as long as the movement has been, like United Pentecostals, standard. We sometimes call their view oneness theology. Theologians have called it in the past modalism. It's the idea that God isn't three persons, not all at once anyway. He's only one person at a time. That in the Old Testament, he was the Father. Then in the New Testament, during the Incarnation, he became the Son. And then he has come down to the church after Pentecost as the Holy Spirit. And all three of these are the same individual. And there are not three, a Father and a Son and a Holy Spirit, that are separate from each other, but one God who wears three different hats, as it were, goes through different modes of revelation. At one time as the Father, another time as the Son, and so forth.
2: Very familiar.
0: Yeah,
2: I almost believe that's what he's trying to tell me.
0: Yeah, he probably has become a modalist. It's like I said, it's common in some Pentecostal circles, but not all. Okay, is this dangerous? Well, I will say this: that understanding the Trinity the way that I do, and I assume probably you do, and most Christians do. Is an understanding that was formulated into the words we commonly use to describe it through a series of councils beginning in the 4th century and I think finishing in the 4th, you know, early councils like Nicaea and some of the other councils near the end of the 4th century. They kind of put together the language that we use to describe the Trinity. Prior to that, Christians had a variety of ways of understanding this. Some of them probably were modalist, or what, I think it was called monarchical in those days. But and some were Trinitarian. Like I believe that Tertullian invented the word Trinity, though not the concept, perhaps. And I believe that many of the Orthodox, what we call Catholic, not Roman Catholic, but Catholic, like universal, Catholic means universal, church fathers, held to something of a germinal Trinitarian way of understanding God. And like I said, over the centuries, they kind of tried to refine the way they described it and came up eventually with the idea that God is one in substance, but three in persons. Now, it's hard to even know what that means, but it does appear to be a reasonable synthesis of all the things we are told about God. Now, it's a reasonable synthesis, but it's not one that all Christians had adopted or even ever did adopt. But it became the orthodox view, which means that if you didn't adopt it, you were considered to be a heretic and not a Christian. Now, I'm not really sure that I would follow that ethos that, you know, if you don't hold to the latest orthodox formulation of doctrine, you are not a Christian. After all, there were 3 centuries of Christians before that wording was brought into play, who were Christians, but had different ways of looking at this. And the reason was that, is that the Bible does not in any one place lay out the doctrine of the Trinity. Now, when I say that, I know some people want to call in and say, oh, don't you know that the Trinity is seen at the baptism of Jesus? You know, the Son was in the water, the Holy Spirit was the dove, the voice of the Father spoke. Or don't you know that Jesus said we should baptize in the name of the Father, Son, Holy Spirit? That's the Trinity. Yes, that's the Trinity as we have come to understand it. But to say that there's a Father and a Son and a Holy Spirit, as the New Testament does not answer the questions that the Trinity doctrine is trying to answer. Because even the Oneness Pentecostals, which your friend appears to be, they believe that God is Father, Son, and Holy Spirit. They just don't believe he's all three at the same time. And so this is...
2: How do they account for, you know, Jesus going to the, you know, to the desert for 40 days? Who was he praying to? When he was saying, Father, forgive them, for they know not what they do. When, you know, take this cup away from me. You know, if you could remove this.
0: Exactly.
2: So how do you justify that when he's actually speaking to somebody?
0: Yeah, I mean, it's very important. It's very clear that Jesus, though he identified with God in many places, he also distinguished himself from God, that is, from the Father, on other occasions.
2: Yes.
0: As when he said, for example, in John 16, in that day you will ask me nothing, but what have you asked the Father? You know, in my name, it'll be done for you.
2: Yes.
0: Okay, so I'm not the Father. But he did say in the same, you know, in John 14, I'm going away, I'm going to the Father, because the Father is greater than I. You should be glad I'm going to the Father, he said. And I will ask the Father, and he'll send you another paraclete, another comforter, which is the Holy Spirit. Okay, so the Father is somebody, and Jesus is somebody. Jesus is on earth away from the Father. He's going to the Father. He's going to ask the Father, and the Father will send a third party, the paraclete, the Holy Spirit. This is obviously not Jesus, because Jesus referred to the paraclete as another comforter, that is, another other than himself, a different one. And the Father was sending the paraclete at the request of Jesus. And, of course, if the Father's sending the paraclete, then the paraclete is someone other than the Father, too. Now, there's mystery in the Trinity, and I don't blame anyone for not understanding it. I really can't say with certainty that I understand it. But I do recognize that there's no real way to talk about all the things the Bible says about the Father, the Son, Holy Spirit without something like the Trinitarian formulation. And so I've always accepted it. Many people have tried to talk me out of it, but I just figure, okay, listen, the Father is called God. And there's no question about that. Jesus is called God. There's no question about that, really. And that the Holy Spirit's also called God in the Bible. So, okay, so are there three gods? No, there's only one God. Well, then, is the Father the same as the Son and the same as the Holy Spirit? No, they're all distinguished from each other, you know? Jesus said the Father is greater than I. But he also said in the same chapter, said, if you've seen me, you've seen the Father. The Father is in me, and I'm in my Father. So, I mean, this is all mysterious stuff, And, you know, I'll tell you something. I learned a long time ago that if it took the church 400 years almost to come up even with a formulation that pleased most of them about this, and they had the same Bible we do, that they were dealing with issues that are not clearly stated in the Bible. If they were clearly stated, it wouldn't take the church 400 years to figure it out. So I'm thinking that there is a doctrine that is true, and I believe it's the Trinity doctrine. There are other doctrines that are not true, in my opinion, but are aiming at understanding the same data, but coming at it a different way. I believe they're mistaken. I don't think that the modalist view really addresses all the data of Scripture in a way that satisfies me. So I'm Trinitarian, always have been. I think I always will be. But on the other hand, I don't say that a person who doesn't believe the Trinity the way I do can't be a Christian, since before the councils in the 4th century began to define these things and formulate them, there were Christians all over the world with various views about this. I mean, there just wasn't a Trinity doctrine that had been nailed down and distributed in the church.
2: That's
0: so
2: good.
0: So we have to say, okay, your friend, you said your friend loves Jesus as much as, and loves God as much as anyone. I believe that, and I wouldn't condemn him if he doesn't understand the Trinity like me. I would say he's wrong, but I believe it's possible to be wrong about things, and because you love God and you submitted to God and you're faithful to him, you're his child, and he's pleased with you. We're not going to, I have to believe that when we stand before God, and we, you know, and the determination is made where we're going from there after death, I don't think one of the questions on the test is going to be, can you explain the Trinity properly?
2: Yes, correct.
0: Oh, you know, because
2: our faith, so.
0: Yeah, exactly. I mean, if God asks me, can you explain the Trinity properly, I will say, I've done my best. You know, there's a lot of things confusing about this, but I certainly have made every effort to understand it properly. And I don't think he's going to bust me on a technicality if I got something wrong there.
2: You got it. All right, Steve. I appreciate you, and thank you so much for your time.
0: All right, Wayne. God bless you, man.
2: You too. God bless you.
0: Good talking to you. Okay, Priscilla in Vancouver, B.C. Welcome to The Narrow Path. Thanks for calling.
3: Hello, Steve. Can you hear me?
0: Yes, go ahead, please. We don't have much time here.
3: I want to say for the record, if anything ever happens to me worldwide, it was never suicide. Steve, I threw my Bible across the room. I'm going to be asking you something. For those of us who are battling, and I mean, we battle hard secretly, like through things that are unspeakable, sir, I'm going to hang up and let you answer. Like when you get targeted, when you're persecuted like William Cooper things, and you feel so alone, and you're doing everything like to stay good, and you're fighting these things on your own, and people think you're nuts, crazy, or you're like some dirty girl, welfare girl. Like when you're going to the front, man, what do we do, man?
0: Well, Priscilla, I feel for you, and she just hung up. But Priscilla calls from time to time, and it sounds like you're really going through something right now. And I honestly don't know what it is you're going through. You're battling with something. Now, I believe you've told me some things about your past on the air before. I don't want to repeat them because I'm not sure I remember them accurately, and I'm not sure you want me to repeat them anyway. But you've had some pretty rough background, and so I assume there's been probably some abuse. There's some trauma. Obviously, what I can say is that you're talking about going through it alone. God doesn't expect you to go through it alone. First of all, I mean, it'd be very pious for me to say, you're going through it with God. And by the way, that would be enough for someone to tell me, because I've gone through lots of things that would otherwise be traumatic. But God was with me, and he was my strength, and I got through fine. Some people, I realize, need God and a little bit, you know, maybe God with skin on. And that's why God gave us the body of Christ. That's why God gave us the church. I don't know. It's hard to find a good church. And it sounds like maybe even some of the people in church have kind of dissed you a little bit, so you don't trust them. I'm going to say you need to find at least one or two people who really love God and who will pray with you, will sit with you, will counsel you, and will help you through the times, the rough times. I know you're not always going through the same amount of rough times, because when you call here, a lot of times you're in somewhat better condition emotionally. But so just realize that whatever you're going through now, it is a passing thing. But if you're going to get through it well, you're really going to need to, get some Christian friends who you can call on. And if you can't find them, then, you know, God is the father of the fatherless. You know, when the man who was born blind was kicked out of the synagogue in John chapter 9, it says the Pharisees cast him out. And it said when Jesus heard that they'd cast him out, he found him. And, you know, if you're an outcast, then Jesus knows how to find you. But you need to be looking for him, too. And I'll tell you, if nothing else is available, certainly Jesus is enough. But although Jesus is enough, he also provides resources. And that should include fellow Christians in your life. I can't find them for you. You're in Canada. But I'd say you should look until you find them. I'm really sorry for your situation, whatever it may be. You're listening to The Narrow Path. We have a break. Our website is thenarrowpath.com. There's another half hour coming up, so don't go away. I'll be back in 30 seconds.
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0: Welcome back to the Narrow Path radio broadcast. My name is Steve Gregg, and we're live for another half hour taking your calls. We have a couple of lines open. It looks like maybe three lines open right now. Good chance for you to get through if you call 844-484-5737. Once again, that number, 844-484-5737. All right, we got some calls we're going to go to. I should announce again because I didn't announce it earlier in the week. Tonight is the one night of the month that we have a Zoom meeting. We do this the first Wednesday of every month, at least if possible. It's at 7 o'clock Pacific time, and if you want to join us for a Q&A, usually about an hour and a half long, you can do so. It's open to everybody. Around the world, where we get international people showing up too. That's 7 o'clock tonight Pacific time. If you want to know how to get on that Zoom call, it's really quite simple. 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Thenarrowpath.com. Click on the tab that says announcements, and then you go down to today's date. You'll see the log on information, the code for getting on the Zoom call. And look forward to seeing you there. All right, we're going to talk to Max calling from the Bronx, New York. Hi, Max. Welcome.
1: Hey, Steve. 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
0: I didn't know that there was a problem streaming from our website. I hadn't had other people complaining about it, but sometimes there are glitchy things. We did just have an update to our website. In some ways it might have been, some functions may have been down while that was being done. I don't know. I know nothing about the tech. I don't know anything about websites. I didn't build our website or maintain it, so I don't know much about it or any other websites.
1: Yeah.
0: There are alternatives. Yeah. 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Is the KPTQ Portland station that actually is the flagship of the whole of our whole network, and you can go to the TrueTalk 800 and there you can listen there. .com. It streams from there.
1: Yeah. Okay. So that's one just to help everyone else, because if we get off this phone listening, we won't be able to hear it. But anyway, next one, real quick. Yesterday also you mentioned that, yes, if someone is practically or brain dead and they're on, life support, we shouldn't really try to, maintain that crazy bill. I understood that, and I agree with that. However, if someone is terminally, like the doctor says, you definitely have only like 3 to 6 months left, would that be considered acceptable then to expedite matters and allow doctors to assist to just get that person out of the pain and then to let them go? Or no, they should still wait for that 6 months.
0: Okay. It's not so much that you should wait that 6 months. You should wait until God takes you. Because doctors have so often been wrong. I mean, they've been wrong about, look how many of them were wrong about COVID. I mean, you just don't trust doctors just because they say things. I've known many people whose doctors told them, you can never get pregnant. And now they've got lots of kids. I mean, lots of doctors, if you have this baby, it'll kill you. And they're wrong. They've got the living baby now grown up. Doctors guess wrong. The doctor says, you got 6 months to live. I've known many stories of people who were told something like that. And they lived for years after it. So it's, No, just because a doctor tells you something is so doesn't give you permission to kill yourself. God is the one who will decide when you're supposed to die. What we said about people on life support, who in a vegetative state, for example, on yesterday's program, I didn't actually say that we shouldn't keep them alive. I'm saying we have no obligation to do so. The question was, of course, obviously, is it immoral to take them off life support? My answer is, I don't think so. If life support alone is keeping their heart beating and their breathing going, and nature or God, without those machines, would not do so, then it strikes me as, you know, God has kind of made a decision about that. Now, one might argue, well, God has also made a decision about giving us medical help and life support systems, so maybe we should see that as something God's doing. I'd say, well, you could see it that way if you want to, although I will say this, I don't know anyone who's ever been on that kind of life support that isn't running up a huge bill that someone's going to have to pay. And I will say this, I don't have any money, so if I was on life support, I couldn't pay for that. My loved ones aren't wealthy enough to pay for that, so it would fall on taxpayers to do it, and they don't owe me anything. So why should I be kept artificially alive and send the bill to people who don't even know or care about me? Taxpayers around the nation paying for my medical care that my family and I can't pay for. I'm just not of that mind. I don't want to make my life artificially and unnecessarily a burden on people who don't have the, you know, love for me or motivation to want to pay for it, and I don't know why they should have to. I think there's such a thing as saying, okay, we can put this person on life support and keep their lungs, inhaling and exhaling indefinitely until the end of civilization, I suppose. But if without this equipment, there's nothing in the person that will keep them breathing, then in all likelihood, the spirit is gone. At least I would be willing to think that. If someone doesn't think it that way, that's fine. Now, once again, there are people who are willing to hold out for a miracle. Their loved one is essentially vegetative, brain dead or whatever. They're keeping the, vital signs, many of them, continuing with mechanical devices. And they're still praying for a miracle that God will, have them wake up. And by the way, on some occasions they have done so. I've heard of stories like that where they did so. But on the other hand, if God's going to miraculously bring someone back, he can do so after you unplug the machine too. I mean, there's no reason. If God's going to work a miracle to bring someone back, I can't see any reason for spending millions of dollars on their care before he does that. When if he wants them back, he can do so without those machines, as far as I'm concerned. I just feel like machines like that can be a boon if somebody is capable of coming back. And to keep them alive for a period of time until it's clear they're not coming is perhaps a blessing. But when you could keep somebody, quote unquote, alive by keeping their lungs moving and their heart moving with machines only, and you could do so indefinitely, there's no evidence the person's even still there, especially if they're brain dead. I it's a horrible decision to have to make. But I'll tell you, if I was in that vegetative state, I would hope someone would pull the plug like the next day. I wouldn't want that bill sent to my loved ones or to the taxpayers either. I'm ready to see Jesus, and I can't even understand the mentality that would want to just prolong life, without any good quality of life, indefinitely. I say, if God's done with me here, I want to go. Why would I want to be here? I realize not everyone's as ready to die as I am, but still, everyone's going to somewhere. So you just have to make a judicious decision. Is there any real scientific hope that this person's going to recover? If not, then I don't think a person is sinning by pulling the plug. That's my opinion. Of course, people can have other opinions about that. Okay. Let's see. We're going to talk next to Joseph in Bidwell, Ohio. Hi, Joseph. Thanks for calling.
2: Hi, Steve. How are you?
0: Good.
2: Good. I wanted to ask a question. Out of all the people that you have dialogued with over the years and debated or encountered or whatever, have you ever taken on anyone that has been a part of what we might call the Anglo-Israel movement or Christian identity, which I think are synonymous myself? Mm. And is this a growing movement, or has it kind of shrunk over the years in terms of their proliferation? You know, their
0: right. Well, I first learned of them in my preteen years. I'm 73 now, so they've been around a long time. As for whether they're growing or shrinking, I can't say. My intuition, which isn't really that reliable, would be that it's a shrinking movement, only because I never run into people. I never hear from them like I used to once in a while. So it almost seems like they've gone away. On the other hand, with the internet being what it is, there probably is, like with every other crazy movement, there's probably a growing number of people out there who hold to that view. I've never debated one directly.
2: Mm-mm. No, yeah, well, what amazes me, Steve, is obviously there's variations in that movement. I notice some are more hardcore than others, but especially the hardcore ones, they really take a strict view on kinism. I mean, they would see interracial marriage of any type as being equivalent to adultery and everything. In fact, some of them, and I'm sure you know this, have even said that if their children ever marry somebody of a different race, they better not bring those mixed species grandchildren into their presence. And I'm thinking, you know, Steve, these people say this stuff, but looking at someone, you can't always tell what they are either. Because look how many people have done Ancestry.com tests only to discover that there's stuff in their ancestry and their heritage and lineage they didn't even know they had.
0: Yeah,
2: so, I mean,
0: know.
2: when you take it to its logical conclusion, how do these people vet people into coming there? Do they do a DNA test on it? How do they really know who's pure white or pure? You don't.
0: Well, I can't speak for their methods or their conclusions because they're irrational. If they think they've got the Bible on their side, they simply have not read the Bible very well. Because, I mean, if they think, for example, that the Anglo race is descended from the, you know, the 10 lost tribes of Israel, who somehow found their way over to Britain and became, you know, the Anglo-Saxon people, which is a view that some of these people say, I'd say so. I mean, I'm mostly Anglo-Saxon. We did our ancestry. I've got a little Jew in me, I think, and not very much, less than 1%. I've got about 75% English and Irish. Okay, so I'm pretty Anglo. Now, they would tell me, well, you're descended from the lost tribes of Israel. Well, only 75% of me, if you're right, that means there's another 25% of me that's mongrel, you know, and therefore I guess I'm subhuman or something in your eyes. But see, the whole thing is, even if I was 100% Jewish and could prove it, so what? What's the matter? Who cares what your race is? God doesn't. You see, this is simply a racist movement. And by racist, I mean, I don't mean, you know, necessarily standard white supremacist, though it sounds pretty white supremacist to me. I just mean that anyone who thinks that race is important in determining the value of a person, or the status of a person, or the degree to which God loves that person, or the degree to which we should love and lay down our lives to that person, anyone who thinks that race is even a consideration has no spirit of Christ in them and has no awareness of what the Bible teaches. And, you know, that's true whether they're saying those things about, you know, the black Anglo, Jewish Israelite. You know, there's that cult that thinks that the black races are the true Israelites. There's the Anglo-Israelitism, which thinks the Anglo races are the true Israelites. There's, of course, the people who think that the Jews in the Middle East are the true Israelites, and so, and that makes them special in some way. I think all

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2: There were many Jews who were faithful to God, and some Gentiles who were faithful to God. Those who were faithful to God were God's people. There were many Jews who were not faithful to God, and many Gentiles who were not. They were not God's people. You're not God's people because of who your ancestors were, or what racial characteristics you have, or who your parents were, but it's where your heart's at. So any movement that starts saying, well, it's the black people are the Israelites. No, the white people are the Israelites. No, the Middle Eastern people are the Israelites. I think, who cares? What a distraction. God doesn't care what race you are. And if you do, you're such a stranger to the Spirit of Christ that I hope you don't ever claim to be a Christian, because it'll certainly give the enemies of God occasion to blaspheme if you do. And that's where I stand on that issue. Okay? Say what?
3: I was saying what amazes me is when they use Ezra and Nehemiah as their proof scriptures, you know, of why you should send those foreign children away. When you do a thorough exam, that has nothing to do with race at all.
2: No, it has to do with the covenant. It has to do with the covenant. The Israelites had married pagans, and they were raising their children as pagans. Some of their children didn't even understand the Hebrew language, we're told, which means the problem was not the race of the people they married or the race of the children. It's the deviation from the covenant that was so offensive.
3: I've even heard some people say that about the Jews. Like, they'll say, if you think all races came from God, you know, look at Cain. They put a curse on Cain. You know, they'll use Eve as an example. Say the people have the ugliest noses ever. I'm sure you've heard that nonsense as well. You know,
2: I've heard every kind of nonsense probably. Yeah, I mean, God. First of all, God didn't create a new race when He put a mark on Cain. The Bible gives no indication that some kind of a new racial group was formed by Cain. But even if they had, all of Cain's descendants died in the flood, 3,500 years ago. There are no Cainites. No one descended from Cain is still with us. But his problem was not that he was of the wrong race. His problem is he murdered his brother. There was never any suggestion that Cain's race was an issue with God. After all, he was of the same race. He was one generation from Adam and Eve, the very same race as his brother that he killed. So, I mean, it's your moral and spiritual character, not your race, that determines God's assessment of you. And like I said, I don't believe Cain became of another race any more than Seth did or any of the other children of Adam and Eve did. If he did, which is, I don't believe is the case, that race doesn't exist anymore because the flood took them all away. People can be stupid, and a lot of people can read the Bible and be stupid. It's not necessary, because you could get wisdom from the Bible. But you see, a person who's thinking that way is a racist. Now, being a racist has nothing to do with your view of the Bible. Being a racist has something to do with your heart. And if you read the Bible through a racist grid because you're a racist, well, then you're going to come up with ways to justify your racism. But the racism isn't arising from anything the Bible says. I've read the Bible all my life, and I don't have any racism that I'm aware of in me of any kind. But, you don't get racism from the Bible. You get racism from your own evil heart. And you superimpose that on your reading of the Bible. And that's what these people do. And not just them. Others, too. Like I said, the black Hebrew Israelite movement, they do the same thing. They're racist people, anti-white people, and so they have to read the Bible through that grid. And it's a shame that anyone would fear God so little that they'd feel like they can sanctify their sinful attitudes by insisting that God endorse them in His Word. I mean, that is such a sacrilege. I mean, this is taking the name of the Lord.

0: in vain. If nothing is, and the Bible says God will not hold him guiltless who takes his name in vain. That certainly is what many of these groups are doing. Hey, I appreciate your call, brother. I need to take another caller or two if we can. It's good to have you with us. All right. Let's talk to Mike from Menifee, California. Mike, welcome.
1: Hello.
0: Hey, go for it.
1: Hey, Steve, how you doing, man? I first just want to say thank you for doing your show, and I really appreciate your debates. I've learned so much from watching your debates, and I really admire your Bible knowledge. And that's one reason for my question. Seeing that you're so knowledgeable in the Bible, and I grew up going to a church where I was always taught if you wanted to be saved, you know, at the end of service, you raise your hand and you ask Jesus into your heart. I'd always thought that's just what you do. And it wasn't until someone recently showed me in the Bible, that's not what is commanded. That's not what anyone was ever told to do to be saved.
0: Right.
1: And I read verses like Mark 16:16. I never heard this growing up, but it literally says Jesus, before he ascends in heaven, he who believes and is baptized will be saved. And then Acts 2:38, I'm sure you know, they asked after the first Bible sermon or gospel sermon, what do we do? And he didn't say bow your heads and ask Jesus into your heart. He said, repent and let every one of you be baptized in the name of Jesus for the remission of sins. So I just want to ask you, if you don't believe baptism, and I don't know whether you do or not, I heard that you think a person can be saved. I don't know if that's true without baptism. But by what authority can someone say that? Or by...
0: Well, let me just jump in here because I'm looking at the clock. We only have minutes going by very quickly. I understand your question. First of all, if you understand what I've said about baptism, is that it's not optional. Baptism is commanded, and obedience to God is not optional. Now, can someone be saved who fails to obey God in every point? Yeah, David was saved, and he certainly disobeyed God on some points. Abraham was saved, and he disobeyed God on some points. Moses was saved, and he disagreed with God on some points. And none of those guys were ever baptized either, but they're saved. So if you ask, can someone end up with God, on good terms with God in heaven, without having been baptized, I'm going to have to say on biblical authority, yeah, lots of people. Elijah, Elisha, they were never baptized. The prophets in the Old Testament, they were saved. They're not baptized. You know, and David was not baptized. And so forth. Now, some people say, well, that was Old Covenant. I say, yeah, that was Old Covenant. But God isn't different than he used to be. He does give different commands at different times. And those who love God are determined to keep those commands, okay? But being saved is based on your affinity with God, your love and trust and loyalty for God. That's what is the common denominator with all people who were ever saved. And God hasn't become a different kind of God who now, when Jesus came, said, okay, all you people who are loyal to God, unless you get wet at the beginning of your profession of faith and get baptized, I'm sorry, you're going to hell. No, we don't see that. What we see is that God gave certain commandments to those who loved him in the Old Testament, and they kept them rather imperfectly, but they did seek to keep them, because if you love God, you'll keep his commandments. Likewise, when Jesus came, he gave commandments to his disciples, and he said, if you love me, you keep my commandments. One of those commands was to be baptized. There's a whole bunch of other commands, too, if you read the Sermon on the Mount. Most Christians I know, all true Christians I know, want to obey Jesus. Most Christians I know have obeyed, unfortunately, imperfectly. Now, you might say, well, baptism, that's not hard to do. If we're told to love our enemy and do good to those persecutors, that's hard to do. But being baptized isn't. Well, I agree with baptism. That's not hard to do. If we're told to love our enemy and do good to those persecutors, that's hard to do. But being baptized isn't. Well, I agree with that.
2: Here's today's word of encouragement with pastor and attorney, Mosley Collins.
3: The Bible says the eyes of the Lord run to and fro throughout the whole earth to show himself strong on behalf of those who love and trust him. If you love and trust the Lord, he's going to show himself strong.
2: Here's today's word of encouragement with pastor and attorney, Mosley Collins.
3: There's a wonderful promise in the Bible, and here it is. Whoever believes in Jesus, trusts in Jesus, loves Jesus, will receive God's greatest gift,

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1: In a world that screams for your attention, there is a place that invites you to peace. 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You just need to turn your heart to Air One.
2: 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Songs that heal. 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
0: Here's today's word of encouragement with pastor and attorney, Mosley Collins.
1: The Bible says Jesus will save to the uttermost all those who come to him with a heart of faith. 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
8: March 4th, 1865. The Civil War was nearing its end. The nation was exhausted, divided, and grieving. On that day, President Abraham Lincoln delivered his second inaugural address, just 700 words, spoken in about 7 minutes. 41 days later, Lincoln would be assassinated. Yet the words he spoke that day still echo through history. In that brief address, Lincoln referenced God 14 times, spoke of prayer, and quoted scripture repeatedly. He reminded Americans that both sides of the conflict shared a common faith, saying both read the same Bible and pray to the same God, and each invokes his aid against the other. Lincoln understood that political division alone could not explain the nation's crisis. More than 160 years later, America still wrestles with division, truth, and our dependence on God. The question is whether we'll remember the wisdom Lincoln left behind.
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10: 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This week, the USA turns 250. It comes at a time when our nation has become more sharply divided than any other time in living memory. One man's wisdom calls to us from an even more bitterly divided moment.

0: in American history. 6 weeks before his assassination, Abraham Lincoln spoke to the bitter divisions of his day and how the American soul could look to the Lord for grace to heal them. With malice toward none, with charity for all, with firmness in the right as God gives us to see the right, let us strive on to finish the work we are in to bind up the nation's wounds, Lincoln wrote in his 1865 second inaugural address. He sought to work for a just and lasting peace through faith, first in the Lord and then in the potential of the American spirit to prevail. Events vindicated Lincoln in his prayer for America. We must cling to our faith with no less strength in these times. I'm Ed Morrissey.
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4: Welcome to Seculo. Will Haynes here in studio. I'll be joined later by CeCe Heil as well as Rick Grinnell. But you're not going to want to miss this one, folks. At first, it was the squad, right, and Bernie Sanders. They were kind of the fringe part of the Democrat Party. They'd been elected, but really they didn't represent the mainstream of what that party represents, right? Then they get some, they cause some trouble. They maybe make it difficult for the leadership in the House or in the Senate sometimes. But they don't make that big of a difference other than some great headlines and great sound bites to play just to show how ridiculous they can be. But then you start to see, the mayor of New York, Zoran Mandami, he could be a wake-up call for people, right? Nah, it's just the mayor of New York. Don't worry about it. Of course New York's going to do that. It's going to be bad for the Democrats across the nation because they're electing people like him just to be a mayor of America's largest city and one of the most influential cities in the world. But it's not going to affect everyday Americans. Then you see the sweep in New York of three socialist candidates backed by the mayor that were able to pull upset victories and effectively by winning their primaries, win their way to the House of Representatives. Okay, they've just added three more socialists to the House. But once again, it's New York. It's New York City specifically, not upstate New York, not the rest of the state. What do you expect, right? You can write it off. Now there's a shocker. If you are writing off the New York wins by the socialist candidates, this is out of Colorado. Now, Colorado is a different type of liberal state than New York. It's much more free spirit, much more outdoorsy, much more hippie. But you have a 30-year incumbent that was defeated last night, not in a close race, by 10 points, 51.3% to 41.7%. Melait Kairos beats Diana DeGette in Colorado, in a primary. A lot of people are paying way more attention yesterday to the Supreme Court opinions than to this race. 30-year incumbent defeated by a 29-year-old socialist. Now, you may think, okay, yeah, she's an incumbent. She's probably very moderate, middle of the road. No, this incumbent was in fact, endorsed by Parima Jayapal, the chair of the Congressional Progressive Caucus, the left wing of the party. So this is a very liberal member of Congress that has now lost their seat that they've held for 15 terms. As a matter of fact, our producer Ali pointed out that this person who won the primary and will go on to win, this is a very liberal district, very blue district, was born the year that Diana DeGette was first elected. Think about that. That's how long this member of Congress has been in Congress and pushing very far left policies, upset by a socialist. We got to unpack this, folks. Give me a call, 1-800-684-3110. You may have not been paying attention to it when it was just New York, but now we're seeing Colorado. And then you're going to see other places. We know they're trying to run against what the Democrats think of as more moderate candidates. You know that they're trying to run a Democrat socialist-backed candidate in Florida against members of Congress that may not be up to speed on some of their issues. Right? We're going to talk about it. Give me a call, 1-800-684-3110. Do you think this is a sign of a socialist wave within the Democrat Party? Do you think that the leadership has lost control of what the priorities of that party are going to be, and it's not what they say they are? Give me a call, 1-800-684-3110. It's hard to believe it, but it is July, which means we've got something big to announce in the next segment. Stick around. We'll be right back.
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8: March 4th, 1865. The Civil War was nearing its end. The nation was exhausted, divided, and grieving. On that day, President Abraham Lincoln delivered his second inaugural address, just 700 words spoken in about 7 minutes. 41 days later, Lincoln would be assassinated. Yet the words he spoke that day still echo through history. In that brief address, Lincoln referenced God 14 times, spoke of prayer, and quoted scripture repeatedly. He reminded Americans that both sides of the conflict shared a common faith, saying both read the same Bible and pray to the same God, and each invokes his aid against the other. Lincoln understood that political division alone could not explain the nation's crisis. More than 160 years later, America still wrestles with division, truth, and our dependence on God. The question is whether we'll remember the wisdom Lincoln left behind.
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4: Welcome back to Secular, Will Haynes in studio. Next segment, I'll be joined by CeCe Heil, and later in the broadcast, we'll have Rick Grinnell. But we're talking about this candidate that won in Colorado last night, right? Because this candidate is one of the first candidates that's a proud Democrat socialist that has upset not in a race against the political other side, the political right, not winning in a general election against a Republican, but upsetting incumbents. And it's not just New York anymore. Now this is Colorado. Obviously, Colorado has some very, very conservative areas, but then there are some very, very liberal areas. But I don't think that Colorado is the political analogy of New York in kind of out west. It's not the same. type of politicians. So when you see this, it's not just a New York style socialist takeover of their members of the House. And you may also think, okay, well, these are members of the House. These don't really affect me. Remember how just a small handful of Republicans that wanted to hold up the business of the House for their own priorities were able to do so. And not just this past House session when Speaker Johnson was in the speakership, but even go back to Kevin McCarthy, how easily they were able to take out the leader, just a handful of people. That's all it takes to cause one, trouble for the establishment party, for those that are in leadership, but also to change the direction of the priorities of the House of Representatives. It's very easy for just a small group of people to do. And when you had the squad, and for a while we thought they kind of lost their razzle-dazzle in the House, if you will. They were kind of the shiny thing in the House that was able to make a lot of headlines, but they didn't have a ton of power in the House. Now they're adding to their ranks. And it seemed for a while, we saw some of the members lose re-election in 2024. So, oh, okay, now that fad is over. It's not. It's actually gotten worse because now they are not even hiding who they are. This is an individual who just won in Colorado that thinks that 9/11 was America's fault, that was actually fired from a law firm because of her statements about October 7th and wanting to end Israel as a concept, and her support of protesters in New York that were doing just that. They were advocating for the end of Israel. So what you're starting to see is this come full circle, is that these are individuals that aren't even quiet about what their radical political philosophy is. They are very outspoken about it. And I wanted to even bring this up, because this is an interesting fact that I read this morning about the two that were running against each other. DeJet, who, as I said, had been in this House seat in the Denver area for nearly 30 years. She was not only backed by the establishment, but also by people like Prima Jayapal, who is the chair of the Congressional Progressive Caucus. That is the left wing of the Democrat Party. So it's not as though this was an individual who had not a lot of support behind her, even within the more liberal members of the entire party. Here's what's interesting to me. It used to be, and we saw this with people like Tulsi Gabbard, when she gave any sort of daylight in her view on abortion or being as pro-abortion as possible in the Democrat Party, in that debate back when she ran for president, they ostracized her so quickly and they called her a Russian asset and got her out of their party because she offered a more moderated view on that topic on a debate stage. Immediately, you saw how quickly they turned on her and turned her into a Russian spy for the media. This individual, DeJet, the incumbent member of the House of Representatives, was supported by Pro-Choice Majority Action. That's a super PAC that supports pro-choice candidates. They gave her $1.5 million in her race, and she lost by 10 points in this primary race in Denver, Colorado. It no longer seems that the litmus test for the Democrats is how much you support abortion. Maybe that's because they've purged their ranks of anyone who may have even the slightest nuance to that issue. But it seems that that no longer is what identifies you as a purist Democrat. It now appears that, at least to the electorate, you have to hate Israel and you have to hate Jews. You have to embrace anti-Semites. And you may say, I'm just criticizing the government if you're a Democrat. So I understand these candidates that are speaking out asking questions. You know, where have we heard that before? That, I think, is the new litmus test to get elected as a Democrat in 2026. And yes, this may be a midterm. They may not be able to get policy forward. I mean, this is an individual who, let's talk about her campaign promises. She's going to take the fight to Donald Trump and the oligarchy. She's going to abolish U.S. Immigration and Customs Enforcement, going to abolish ICE. She's going to pass Medicare for All. And she's going to end the genocide in Palestine. Those are lofty goals for one member of the House of Representatives. But here's the problem. It may not happen. They may not even get this to a vote, any of these issues, right, in 2027 when they're all seated in the House of Representatives. But they have their eye on the prize of taking back the House, the Senate, and the presidency. And when their litmus test is words like ending the genocide in Palestine, we know that that is ending support for our ally in the Middle East, Israel, as well as propping up people who are unabashed anti-Semites, that hate the Jewish people, that spread conspiracy theories and thousand-year-old disgusting anti-Semitic tropes, blood libel, etc. That this is the new House of Representatives under the Democrats. This is their litmus test, is how much can you hate Israel? And that's what our political spectrum is going to be focused on going forward. I know a lot of people are tired of hearing about it, but I'm not going to stop talking about it because it grows each and every day. This is from Axios. Harris reaches out to Mamdani and pro-Palestinian activists in the run-up to 2028. She's not meeting with what was the super PAC, pro-choice majority action. She's not meeting with those individuals anymore. They don't need to. They have gotten purity within their party on the issue of no restrictions on abortion ever. We've seen that. So now they have to court people like the mayor of New York, who is the new kingmaker of their party, if she wants to run in 2028. It says that she's had lengthy closed-door meetings with prominent progressives, including pro-Palestinian activists. She called the mayor last Thursday to talk about the party's future. She called him 2 days after the mayor's handpicked candidate swept 3 congressional races. She met with AOC in Chicago on the sidelines of a Power Rising conference. And she's been reaching out to pro-Palestinian activists who helped lead the Uncommitted movement. That was a movement of Democrats, alleged Democrats, that were so upset in 2024 that they said, we don't even know if we can vote for Democrats because they don't hate Israel enough. They're not chanting from the river to the sea at the DNC. That's what the party is becoming. So we can't stop talking about that. When we look at the socialism, it is entwined with this anti-Israel movement. That is how they are getting these individuals elected. And they're clearly being very effective because in this race, this 30-year incumbent who had a lot of money behind her was upset in a race that no one saw this coming. And it was by 10 points. That is a landslide victory for the socialist anti-Semite who thinks that America is to blame for 9/11. Just imagine all of this being even said, like, oh man, this candidate believes America is to blame for 9/11. Imagine that being said even just a few years ago, that they're going to win by 10 points unseating an incumbent and a very liberal one at that. We'll be right back with more folks because we're going to have CeCe Heil coming up to talk about some of the work we're doing in Pakistan. We got a call earlier in the week about that and I promised that I would have her on so we could give an update there. But it's July 1st. Can you believe it? And today is the launch of our Liberty Drive as we celebrate 250 years of this great nation and as our fight continues here to ensure that our freedoms are protected and those that are enshrined in our Constitution continue. Support the work of the ACLJ today. 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
4: 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I'm going to be getting your phone calls shortly here. We've got three already calling in. 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We talk about this issue of these socialist candidates that are being effectively elected. They've won their primaries in very blue areas. They should have a very easy path to the House of Representatives at this point. But it is July 1st. I want to say this right up top. We've got CC joining us. I'll get to that in just a second, but we have just a few days from a very big celebration. And I want to contrast that with there was a lot of people upset yesterday at some of the Supreme Court rulings on both sides, because there were some that went ways that conservatives liked and some ways that liberals liked, whatever. Don't let the system working, as I've said, bog you down. If they were all packed, if the court was packed, you'd never see nuance out of the Supreme Court. You'd never see decisions that go one way or the other. That's what the left wants. They want to control the court. You may not agree with it. And as we even broke down yesterday, there's many different ways that even legislation can affect these things. This isn't the end of the republic, as I've seen people post. This isn't the end of our country. Just remember that. One, we have a providential God that has really blessed this country with 250 years of making a more perfect union. And as we stand here as the ACLJ, we know that courts aren't always going to go our way. We're going to do our best with the best attorneys in this country, fighting for what we believe is the correct interpretation of the Constitution, fighting for people's rights, protecting their First Amendment rights. And we know that those fights will never go away. It's never going to be a perfect union, but we can always strive for that more perfect union. And that's what we do here. We don't let one Supreme Court opinion make us throw up our hands and say, you know what, let's pack it up. We did the best we could, but maybe it's not worth fighting for anymore. We know it's worth fighting for. And that's what the ACLJ will continue to do. You may see others that are naysayers and conservative nihilists of all, it's all for naught. What's the point? But we're not that here. So when you stand with the ACLJ as we launch this liberty drive to protect those liberties, those God-given liberties, you are supporting that fight, that continued fight of people that may see victories and losses, but we are keep fighting towards that more perfect union. And we are blessed by God to have this team that is remarkable. You're about to hear right now, as a matter of fact, from Sisi. These are issues that are global in scale, but when we fight for things like the First Amendment rights, the freedom of religion, freedom of speech here, we practice what we preach, not just in the United States, but around the world. And we had a caller earlier this week call in and ask about an update on Pakistan cases. Mm-hmm. If you're new to the ACLJ, you may not realize we have offices around the world. One of those is in Pakistan, where we fight for people who are in the minority in their country. They are Christians that will be persecuted by their neighbors, by their community, by their government, for what is referred to as a blasphemy law is many times the tool they will use to persecute these people. We have a lot of these cases, but we have an update on two brothers that have been charged with blasphemy. And I wanted you to go ahead and give us that update right now.
14: Yeah, and I'm just going to piggyback on what you said, because you were preaching, and I totally agree with that. That is exactly right. We are always going to fight the good fight, and we understand that, you know, God has the ultimate say, not the Supreme Court. And so we will continue to fight for what's right and for justice. And like you said, we do that not only in the United States, but we do it around the world. And our office in Pakistan is uniquely positioned because Pakistan does not have good religious liberty. They just do not have those protections, and Christians are in the minority. And so we have four clients right now that have been falsely accused of blasphemy, and they are on death row. So that is their death by hanging. And we have appeals going in all of them. And the one that you're just talking about is one where two brothers were accused of blasphemous material on a website. And literally the only link for one of our clients was, one of the brothers, was that his landline was linked to the internet connection. So and they couldn't prove anything. There was no evidence in court. And yet these brothers have been in jail for 15 years. We've been going through the appeals. Now we're at the Supreme Court. Sadly, at the Supreme Court, we petitioned in 2022 to get to the Supreme Court. They didn't grant that until 2024. So for the last 2 years, we've been going through this Supreme Court appeal, and it has been postponed 10 times. So we had a date that was Monday. It got postponed to yesterday, and now it's been postponed to next Monday. One interesting thing about this case.
4: There is some good news.
14: There is some good news. So our last hearing on this case that did get, again, postponed, but the judges asked, there was a panel of judges, and they asked for some briefing on, instead of the death penalty, which is what they are, death by hanging, have there been any cases for blasphemy that have life imprisonment? And that was a little bit disconcerting to me, because it looked like what the judges were trying to do is now start this precedent of, okay, we're not going to hang them because people get up in arms about that, but we are going to keep them in jail for life. And so that was very disconcerting. But amazingly, and I think it's because our, you know, supporters pray for us, we got a change in the panel. And the Chief Justice, who was the justice that released Asiya Bibi, so canceled her charges, he is on this panel. So there is some hope that when this hearing does actually happen, which we hope that will be Monday, that our clients will be acquitted. And after 15 years of languishing in prison, they will be free.
4: Imagine that. Children, the majority of their life, on death row. Not just in and out of jail or even just held in jail, but that their sentence is, you're going to be killed for what we say is blasphemy against the prophet, of which, first of all, even if they did, even if anyone said some blasphemy, that is not a reason to kill a child, no matter where you are in the world. It's not a reason to kill an adult. But much less, most of these cases, they didn't even do the offense that they are saying they did. So even if you take that, these were children, the majority of their life on death row. We continue to fight. And as CC just brought up, it's one of those things that a lot of people may not think of, but even the higher courts in Pakistan are actually a very modern system. That's why we can engage there and do, and we have very talented lawyers, both in the United States and in Pakistan, that understand that system and are able to fight and advocate for these people. But it does take a long time. There are political pressures on the ground there that sometimes cause judges to continue to delay these indefinitely because they don't want to have to deal with the fallout. We will continue to fight. And I think those of you that pray for these cases specifically, there is a answer to prayer that the shift has gone from the panel that wanted to create a new precedent of saying, just let these kids spend the rest of their life in a prison, to a panel where we know we've had a victory before. That is huge for justice for these brothers. So keep praying and keep supporting our work. 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
18: There's a question that echoes across the centuries, first asked by a puzzled young man climbing a mountain with his father carrying firewood. Remember the scene? Isaac asked his dad, "Where's the lamb?" It is in many ways the question the entire Old Testament is asking. And the answer, when it finally comes, is staggering. Today on Insight for Living, Chuck Swindoll continues to trace this thread from the altars of ancient Israel all the way to a moment beside the Jordan River, when a voice cut through the crowd and said, "Behold, the Lamb of God."
19: Thank you, our Father, that your Son is our Savior and that he, like a shepherd, leads us. And because we are only sheep, we tend to go our own way. We've read of that, but we knew before we read it that this is true. All we like sheep have gone astray. We have turned each one of us to his own way. Thank you for laying all of our iniquity on another, for we could never have paid our own way into heaven. Thank you that Jesus paid it all. And we rest in his finished work this day. We worship our Savior, Jesus Christ. We magnify his name. We meet around his word. We sing his songs. We would glorify his name, whether by life or by death. Today there are many who hurt. They grieve. They live with sorrows that have been brought on by this earth's catastrophes and heartaches and brokenness. I pray, Lord, that you will bring comfort and hope and reassurance from what is declared this day. Some come this day rejoicing. Your hand has been good to them and you've provided abundantly, and we with them rejoice and are grateful for your provision. Thank you for those whom you have healed. Thank you for those whom you have given new hope. Reduce us all in our awareness to that of a lamb, a needy, dependent lamb, that we might see ourselves as we really are, wholly in need of what you provide. In the name of the Savior Jesus, we pray. And everyone said, Amen.
18: 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Chuck titled today's message, The Lamb That Was Slaughtered.
19: Surely the thought of a lamb did not impress the shakers and movers of the first century in the Middle East. I mean, there certainly were some type A individuals who got word of this man who was taking Galilee by storm. I mean, people were being swept into his teaching and they were following him by the thousands. And then word gets back to someone's headquarters and they hear, did you hear that he's known as the Lamb? The Lamb? You sang the words to the song, and it's my favorite part of the song we sang. Who would have thought that a lamb could rescue the souls of men? Now, why would the songwriter put that in there? Because you don't think of lambs as rescuing anyone. You rescue lambs. Lambs don't rescue you. Unless, of course, the lamb is the Lamb of God. 1 Corinthians 5, beginning at verse 6. Paul is writing the people of Corinth and he's urging them to clean up their lives. They were a people who danced near the edge of disobedience. They were what we might call a fast culture. And because of that, Paul had to rein them in. And one of the ways of doing it was to remind them of the importance of getting rid of the leaven. In the scriptural days, leaven was a symbol. It was a word representing sin. Look at how Paul uses it in 1 Corinthians 5, verse 6. Your boasting is not good. They'd been boasting about how full of grace they were, when in fact it was license. He said, that's not good. Do you not know that a little leaven leavens the whole lump of dough? Do you not realize that when you put just a little leaven, the dough will all rise? It's not just a little part of it. And it's a picture of sin. A little bit of sin and the life is contaminated. The presence of sin and the life is on its way to becoming shattered. So he says, clean up your life. A little bit of leaven leavens the whole lump. So a thought, reap an act. So an act, reap a habit. So a habit, reap your character. So your character, reap your destiny. That's Paul's concern here. And so he now turns to the picture of Christ the Lamb, Christ the Passover, verse 7. Clean out the old leaven so that you may be a new lump, just as you are in fact unleavened, meaning in your position you are as righteous as the Son of God is righteous. So in your life you must be as well. For Christ, here it is, Christ, our Passover, has also been sacrificed. Isn't that a marvelous statement? We no longer come to an altar and slice the throat of an animal and the blood pours out, as happened day after day after day on Jewish altars. We come to our Savior, who is our Passover, and in Him forgiveness is found. In Him alone there is purpose and reason to go on with our lives. The Christ, our Passover, has been sacrificed. And let me add this. He never needs to be sacrificed again. It is called a finished work. Christ said while hanging on the cross, tetelestai, the very word he used, it has been finished. It has been completed. It is done. Paid for. Paid in full. And at that moment, the Lamb of God took care of that which had forever plagued humanity. Past, present, and future, the sins of humanity taken care of. Now, this isn't an afterthought with God. This is part of the plan since the foundations of the world. In fact, Isaiah chapter 53 prophesied of it way back 700 years B.C. This is one of the clearest and longest of all the predictions, or if you will, prophecies in the scriptures. What is interesting about prophecy is that frequently you will find prophecies not only declared in scripture, but fulfilled in scriptural times. Here's a case in point. Isaiah writes of the lamb who was to be slaughtered. picturing the coming Messiah. So Isaiah is looking ahead 700 years or so for the coming of Messiah. And please observe how he describes the scene. You would think he was an eyewitness, though he wrote 7 centuries before the fact. Verse 3 of Isaiah 53. He was despised and forsaken of men, a man of sorrows, and acquainted with grief, and like one from whom men hide their face, he was despised, and we did not esteem him. It's a picture of shunning. Shunning. Have nothing to do with him. Discount his importance. They hide their face from him. You do that when you are shunning another individual. You turn away from them. You discount their presence, their lives. You shun them. You do not esteem them. And that's the picture here. And then with that in mind, Isaiah goes further to describe the price that was paid. Surely our griefs he himself bore. Our sorrows he carried. And yet, even in that day yet to come, we esteem him stricken and smitten of God and afflicted. He got what he had coming. How many of those standing around the cross saw that as simply a man getting his just deserts? Any man who claims that he's God blasphemes. And a blasphemer needs to be put to death. That's first century thinking. And they did not realize. That's why Jesus said while on the cross, Father, forgive them. They don't know what they're doing. But look at verse 5. He was pierced through for our transgressions, crushed for our iniquities. The chastening for our well-being fell on him, and by his scourging we are healed. This is one of the classic verses on the substitutionary death of Christ. Look at it closely. Our iniquities, our sin, our transgressions fell on him. He took our place. He entered into it as if it were his own. Paul wrote later, he who knew no sin became sin for us, that we might be made the righteousness of God in him. And in him alone. That's why Jesus could say, I am the way, the truth, and the life. No one comes to the Father but through me. No other death would pay our debt to God. No other lamb would be qualified, for all the others are spotted and blemished. He is the spotless lamb. Scripture makes that clear. 3 statements. He knew no sin, had no sin, did no sin. The spotless Lamb of God took our place. And why did we need that? Verse 6. Probably the best statement of depravity in all the Old Testament. Look at the whole picture. All of us, like sheep, have gone astray. And now he individualizes it. Each of us has turned to his own way. But the Lord has caused the iniquity of us all to fall on him. J. Alec Motyer writes this. The picture of straying sheep summarizes all our inadequacy and all our errancy of nature. We all and each express both common culpability and individual responsibility. We cannot blame the herd instinct, even though we all alike are implicated. Each sin of every sinner would be like a separate wound in the heart of this man of sorrows. Interesting, isn't it, that we live in a time in which we must convince people that really the problem is sin. The problem is a sinful condition, and it required the death of the Savior.

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1: Did you ever wonder how God feels about us? Is he irritated? Is he angry? Well, here's what Jesus said. God so loved the people of the world that he gave his only son, that whoever believes in Jesus will not perish, but instead have eternal life.
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2: Sheep that is silent before its shearers, he did not open his mouth. I don't know if you remember seeing the Passion of the Christ. If you did, you will never forget the scene. I know I won't. In fact, there were times in that film, sitting right beside Cynthia, and I noticed she too, both of us had to just look down. You could hardly bear what you were witnessing in the scourging. But what stood out to me is the silence of this Lamb of God. Doesn't burst forth with cursing, doesn't scream out words of retaliation. He took it. They punched him with their fists. They put the crown of thorns on him. They nailed his hands and feet with Roman spikes. And his words come full of forgiveness. And finally, it is finished. 700 years before Christ, Isaiah writes of it. We move ahead to John chapter 1. And in doing so, we move from 700 BC to AD 25, 26, somewhere around there as Jesus begins his ministry. John chapter 1 includes the announcement of the baptizer. His forerunner, the one who leads the way before the Savior becomes that well known, John is preparing the way for the one who is yet to come. And I love his humility. Verse 26, John answered them saying, I baptize in water, but among you stands one whom you do not know. It is he who comes after me, the thong of whose sandal I am not worthy to untie. These things took place in Bethany beyond the Jordan where John was baptizing. Now look closely. The next day, he saw Jesus coming to him and said, Behold, the Lamb of God who takes away the sin of the world. What makes this so amazing is that 700 years before John made this announcement, Isaiah had written of him as the Lamb who would be led to slaughter. John says, there he is. There he is. It's a good time for me to add that when you are speaking to another person about the subject of faith, focus your conversation on the person of Christ, not on the generalities of religion, not on the subject of church and church attendance. Focus it on Christ. Remember the words of John, Behold the Lamb of God. Stay with the person of Christ. Remind the individual of the work that Christ has done on the cross in bearing our sins and taking away our iniquities. That's John's announcement to his followers on that day. Behold the Lamb of God. A magnificent statement. Now, let's move ahead to right around 65, AD 65. John was looking at, Isaiah was looking ahead. Peter now looks back on the finished fact, the accomplished work of Christ. 1 Peter chapter 1. First, last stop off, I promise. I know some of you are thinking, my finger's getting tired going from one thing to another. Well, if it was all in one section, I'd leave us there, but it's not. I didn't write it. I just read it and teach from it. 1 Peter chapter 1. Love this verse of Scripture. Knowing that you were not, verse 18, that you were not redeemed with perishable things like silver and gold from your futile way of life. Constantly in this culture, constantly there's the emphasis on money. I guarantee you, you tune into the news anytime through this day, and it won't be 2 hours. It'll probably be less before you'll hear something mentioned about money.

0: money, investment, money, money. It's been constant theme in these recent weeks. We're not redeemed with filthy lucre. We're not redeemed with dollars and cents. If you had multiple billions of dollars, by the way, you used to have it. You don't have it now. But regardless of the amount, you could not pay your way into heaven. That's the whole point. You're not redeemed that way. Verse 19, then how are we redeemed? From the precious blood, as of a lamb. There it is again, unblemished and spotless, the blood of Christ. During his lifetime, W.A. Criswell would often include in his way of life the writing of a number of books, and my library is filled with most of what Dr. Criswell wrote. I pulled the book he wrote on 1 Peter off my shelf just this past week, and when I got to verses 18 and 19, I found myself in a wonderful place to read. Listen to Criswell's words. It is easy to fall into the habit of preaching about the gospel, but not the gospel itself. However, when we speak on and expound a text like ours, meaning the verses I just read, we are brought back to the heart of the gospel message of Christ. This is one way of discovering whether the message is of God or of men. In so many areas of the modern liberal Christian world, the preaching of the blood is offensive. I have been in churches where hymns on the blood have been purged from all the hymn books. And the liberal theologian looks upon a text such as ours as a religion of the butcher shop. But the presentation of the whole revelation of God in the Scriptures is ever the same. There is no remission of sins without the shedding of blood from the beginning of Genesis to the book of the Revelation. The gospel story is that Christ is come into the world to die for our sins according to the Scriptures. And then, I love it that Criswell often would do this. He quotes from the great gospel song. What can wash away my sin? Answer that. Nothing but the blood of Jesus. What can make me whole again? Nothing but the blood of Jesus. Oh, precious is the flow that makes us white as snow. No other fount I know. Nothing but the blood of Jesus. That's from the very heart of the gospel. That comes from the Lord himself. My son, you are to go. And just as Isaac was to be offered up by Abraham, so the son was offered up for our sins in the exact plan and unfolding of the plan of salvation for us. That's not the theology of the butcher shop. That's the theology of the biblical record. It takes the blood to wash away the sins of the world. It, as one man put it so well, it is the greatest detergent ever known to humanity. It continues to wash away sin. The reason you have forgiveness is because of the blood of Christ that was poured out on that cross to redeem you from a slave market from which you could never redeem yourself. Isaiah looked ahead, John looked at, Peter looks back. And his concern is that we live lives in light of that, lives of purity. See verse 17? Look here. If you address as Father the one who impartially judges according to each one's work, conduct yourselves in fear during the time of your stay on earth. His emphasis is that we be holy as our God is holy. And that's up in verses 15 and 16. You maybe have been reared in a culture where the blood was not mentioned. Certainly in this day in which we live, it is becoming less and less a thing of importance. If you have been in that culture, you have missed the point of the Savior's death. Without the giving, the shedding, the pouring out of the blood, there is no forgiveness of our sins.
1: 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The Lamb was not incidental to God's plan. 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
4: March 4th, 1865. The Civil War was nearing its end. The nation was exhausted, divided, and grieving. On that day, President Abraham Lincoln delivered his second inaugural address, just 700 words spoken in about 7 minutes. 41 days later, Lincoln would be assassinated. Yet the words he spoke that day still echo through history. In that brief address, Lincoln referenced God 14 times, spoke of prayer, and quoted scripture repeatedly. He reminded Americans that both sides of the conflict shared a common faith, saying both read the same Bible and pray to the same God, and each invokes his aid against the other. Lincoln understood that political division alone could not explain the nation's crisis. More than 160 years later, America still wrestles with division, truth, and our dependence on God. The question is whether we'll remember the wisdom Lincoln left behind.
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6: This is Ed Morrissey of HotAir.com for Town Hall. This week, the USA turns 250. It comes at a time when our nation has become more sharply divided than any other time in living memory. One man's wisdom calls to us from an even more bitterly divided moment in American history. 6 weeks before his assassination, Abraham Lincoln spoke to the bitter divisions of his day and how the American soul could look to the Lord for grace to heal them. with malice toward none, with charity for all, with firmness in the right as God gives us to see the right, let us strive on to finish the work we are in to bind up the nation's wounds, Lincoln wrote in his 1865 second inaugural address. He sought to work for a just and lasting peace through faith, first in the Lord and then in the potential of the American spirit to prevail. Events vindicated Lincoln in his prayer for America. We must cling to our faith with no less strength in these times. I'm Ed Morrissey.
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12: So today I want to go ahead now and talk about how to fight with grit. What is grit? Grit is the holy resilience to keep persevering under pressure when things don't feel good. That's grit. To keep enduring, to keep pressing forward when things do not feel good in your life. If you fight with grit, the irritation in your life will eventually become beautified in your life. In other words, the grit that you are facing will turn into glory. No matter what the grit is in your life that's making you uncomfortable, if you learn to fight with the grit, God will take all the pain and all the pressures and all the obstacles and all the heaviness that you're facing, and he will transform it into this valuable pearl in which you will have a crown of righteousness when you stand before the Lord on that day. But you got to learn to fight with grit. And so The Apostle Paul knows about grit. He knows about grit. And what he does is he uses three metaphors on how to fight with grit. And then he gives us three motives on why to fight with grit. So the three metaphors first on how to fight with grit, he's going to use the illustration of a soldier. He's going to use the illustration of an athlete. And he's going to use the illustration of a farmer. And he tells Timothy, in verse 7, he says, I need you to consider what I'm about ready to tell you. And I pray that the Lord gives you understanding on how to apply this in your life so you can learn to have the grit to fight with and able to endure the hardship. And so he goes over the first metaphor, the first illustration, which leads to the first point, which is this. We need to fight with grit like that of a good soldier. Why? Because our aim in this life is to please our commander. And this is why he says in verse 3 and 4, you therefore must endure hardship as a good soldier of Jesus Christ. No one engaged in warfare entangles himself with the affairs of this life that he may please him who enlists him as a soldier. As a good soldier, our goal is to please Jesus Christ. Jesus is the one who chose you. Jesus is the one who enlisted you into his camp. If you remember John chapter 15, verse 16, Jesus says, you did not choose me, but I chose you. I appointed you to go and bear fruit and fruit that will last. I'm the one who chose you. You think you chose me by raising your hand at the end of the service and said, I want Jesus to come into my life and be my Lord and my Savior? You couldn't get here to the church without him guiding you all along. God is in charge of you. However, you weren't just chosen to be saved from sin. You were chosen to be in his service. He didn't just forgive you. He enlisted you. You didn't know that. And this is why Ephesians chapter 6, verse 10 says, I need you to put on the full armor of God. Because there's a war in the spiritual atmosphere over you and your life and your family and your business that you can't see. You're in a war. In Revelation chapter 19, Jesus says this, just to prove the point, he says this, when I come, the King of Kings, the Lord of Lords, the chief comes, the commander comes, I will be coming from heaven with all the armies behind me to wage war against the Antichrist and his false kingdom on the earth. And so Jesus has enlisted you into the army. You're not a volunteer in God's army. You've been enlisted by the King of Kings into this army. And you have a specific mission within this role. As a good soldier, you got to know what your mission in God is. Your mission on this life is to live for Jesus and advance the gospel. That is your bottom line mission. A lot of people get caught up with the details of the mission. They get caught up in the details of, am I supposed to go here? Am I supposed to go there? I get the directional confusion that you might be facing today. But don't let that thwart your main mission on being enlisted in God's army. Your main mission is to advance Jesus, to live for Jesus and promote the gospel on earth. That's the biblical mission of your life. It's to invade the territorial strongholds of Satan and set people free with the power of the gospel. You are enlisted in an army. It is not a vacation. It is not a resort. It is warfare. And the best place to do this is in your workplace. The best place to lead people and to live for Jesus is in your workplace. The majority of your life will not be spent in school. And I've gone through lots of school. I went through 14 years of school. The majority of your life will be in the career that you have chosen for your life. And it's within that spiritual atmosphere that God wants to use you to live for him and to advance his workings within the sphere of influence that he's placed you within. Now, how do we fight with grit like that of a good soldier? You, therefore, must endure hardship. So how to fight with grit is you got to learn how to endure hardship as a good soldier. But not only endure hardship, it's not engaging in warfare by entangling yourself with the affairs of this life. So he gives us two ways on how to develop grit like that of a good soldier. He says, number one, you need to endure hardship. We're to endure hardship because our Christianity, again, is not a vacation. It's a spiritual war. You're enlisted to fight the good fight. There is hardship that you have to endure to live for Jesus in a fallen world. It is hard to serve Jesus when everyone at the company is anti-Jesus. Maybe they say they're for Jesus on Sunday at church, but then when you see them in the break room at work, it looks like they're completely anti-Christ. And so he's saying this, I need you to endure the hardship that comes just for being a Christian. Well, Billy, what happens if they make fun of me for being a weird Christian? I am thankful that the Bible doesn't tell you to be a weird Christian. The Bible tells you to be a powerful Christian. God has called you to influence the realms, but in order to influence the realms that you are working within, you got to endure hardship. It is hard to live for Jesus. It is hard to say you're straight when the rest of the world wants to promote you're gay. It is hard to say I don't cuss when the rest of the world is beepity beep, beepity beep, beepity beep. It is hard to say, you know what? I don't do that. I don't smoke that. I don't listen to that. When the rest of the world says, what's wrong with you? No, no. There's something about my life that has power that I have and you don't have. You're looking for it in the world. I got it in here. It's true. And then he says this. So you got to endure the hardship like a good soldier, but you also have to refuse to be entangled in the things of this world. What does it mean to be entangled? It means to be intertwined, wrapped around, and tripped up in this world. From what? The affairs of this world. Well, what are the affairs of this world that trip you up? What are the affairs in this world that entangle you, that intertwine? And so if you are in war, and you're distracted with the things of this world, you're going to get all tripped up within the war and not be a good soldier. You're going to be a fallen, wounded soldier. The Bible doesn't call you to be a wounded soldier needing to be rescued. It's called you to be a good soldier that endures the hardship and doesn't get distracted by being entangled by the things of this world. Entangled by the things of this world is talking about the day in and day out, the grind in this world. It's about the bills that need to be paid. It's about your health. It's about finances. It's about politics. It's about what school your kids should go to. It's about the education. All those things are important. All those things, you need to take responsibility. But I have noticed that those things also become major distractions in which we get entangled by. And guess what? We trip up and we're not able to endure like that of a good soldier because we're all caught up in what this people group said and what that politician said and what's going on over here. We get tied up, entangled with the things of this world. In what ways are you being entangled by the things of this world? I believe if you are worrying about your health, worrying about your money, worrying about should I go this direction or that direction, and you're constantly thinking about those things, you're kind of entangled up. Matthew 6, Jesus says, don't worry about what you will eat. Don't worry about what you will wear. Don't worry about all the money and how I'm going to provide for this and how is this going to make it? Am I financially going to make it? Don't worry about that stuff. And why does he say not worry about it? Because it chokes the word of God from producing fruit in your life. And so he says, don't worry about those things. And Paul's saying, and he's not saying not worry about those things. He's saying, don't get all entangled up about those things. It's going to trip you up. And then you wonder why you're not feeling my presence, says God. It's because you're feeling all the presence of being entangled up with all the stuff that's wrapped around your ankles about how am I going to pay the bills? I don't know where I'm going to live. I don't know what's going to happen with this health condition. I don't know what's going to happen with my friend over here who's judging me or looking at me weird. Now you get all entangled up and you can't win a war when you're entangled up. So let's not get entangled with the things of this world. Again, what does Paul tell Timothy? He says in verse 7, I need you to consider what I'm telling you and apply it to your Christian walk. I know, Timothy, you're not a soldier, but I need you to fight like that of a good soldier. So the first metaphor that he uses is to fight like that of a good soldier by enduring hardship and not getting entangled up with the things of this life. But then number two, he now shifts to a new illustration. He says, now that we just used the soldier, I need you to consider this in your Christianity. I need you to fight with grit like that of an athlete that refuses to cut corners. So maybe you don't have the military training, but maybe you're more like me. My dad was in the military. He had that training. But me, I have the athletic training. I love to compete, and I like to compete to win. And I found out that that's actually biblical. And I'm going to prove it to you in this passage. God wants you to win. God doesn't want you to fight hard to be average. He wants you to fight hard to take the crown. He wants you to win. He wants his kingdom to be filled with a mindset of winning. We got to stop thinking average and start thinking, no, I'm here to compete to win. I don't want second place. In the games in the Bible, there was no second place. It was winner took all. There was no podium with the Olympics at the end. And by the way, the Olympics were already going on. There were already the Athens games. There was no first place national anthem followed by second place by third place. It was you either won it all or you lost it all. It was all or nothing, baby. And this is the games that Paul's thinking about. And so we need to fight with grit like an athlete who refuses to cut corners, because like an athlete, we don't cut corners in training to compete or in our integrity to compete, because the crown only goes to those who follow the rules. And also, if anyone competes in athletics, he is not crowned unless he competes according to the rules. I want you to notice the two things of competing. Number one, it's compete. We need to go over what that means. And according to the rules. But notice he's not crowned unless he competes. So that's one thing. You got to compete. But then you also got to compete according to the rules. What does crowns mean? These are called eternal rewards in your Bible. The Bible talks that there's five crowns. There are five eternal rewards that you are competing for in this earth. You can't earn your salvation. How many guys know that's a gift? That's a gift all wrapped up in Jesus. You didn't earn it. Jesus labored for it. But a crown, that is something you compete for. And you will evaluate. You will be evaluated on that day when you stand before Jesus. And he will be giving out crowns. In order to win the crown and have eternal rewards, you have to have grit to compete. Competing means to agonize. That's what the Greek word means, to compete. It means to agonize, to strive for, and to fight for. I've heard a lot of Christianity say, Christianity is not about striving, it's about resting. Well, yeah, you can rest in Jesus' finished work, but if you've been enlisted into an army, called to spiritual warfare, called to fight with grit like that of an athlete, called to endure hardship, there's a fight, and the Greek word for compete means to fight for, to agonize, to strive for. That's in your life. You've been trying to ignore it and say, I just want to walk in the peace. You can have peace of God in the battle you are facing. Paul knows this, and this is why he tells Timothy in his first letter to him. He says in verse 7 of chapter 4, I need you to train yourself to be godly because I need you to compete in your walk with God. You're not competing against other people. You're competing against the workings of your flesh, warring against the workings of the Spirit of God that's in you that wants to do what's right. And so godly grit is about choosing the grind, exercising your faith when you do not feel like it. That's what it means to train hard. But number two, it takes grit to compete with integrity for following the rules. Notice verse 5. If anyone competes in athletics, he is not crowned unless he competes according to the rules. It's not just about trying to win at any cost. There's no cutting corners. There's no cheating. There's no moral shortcuts in this life. And so we all know of athletics, many athletes who have disqualified themselves because they did not compete according to the rules. They trained to compete by going through the grit of the training, but they disqualified themselves for not following the rules. There are a ton of athletes who had the grit of training, but did not have the integrity in their training. As Christians, how do you cut corners? Do you cut corners in your training? Maybe you're not doing your devotions. Maybe we're not really going to church every week since COVID. Maybe we're hanging out with the wrong people. Maybe we're listening to the wrong type of music that's pulling us closer to the people in the break room that you're trying to escape from. What ways are you cutting corners in your training? Whatever it is in your life, you can't cut the corners. And so Paul goes over this. He says, I need you to fight with grit like that of an athlete. But then finally, number three, he shifts. And now he talks about the third metaphor. Maybe you didn't get it with the soldier language. Maybe you didn't get it with the athletic language. The third point is this. We need to develop grit. We need to fight with grit like a hardworking farmer. You see, the soldier, he faces the battle. An athlete, he faces rules. But the farmer, he faces silence. There's no applause. There's no spotlight. There's no victory. Just sweat, patience, and trust that even though right now you can't see the results of your obedience, the harvest is still coming. 2 Timothy 2:6 says this, the hardworking farmer must be first to partake of the crops. It's Paul's way of telling his son Timothy in the faith, like a hardworking farmer, the work that you are doing of staying faithful to the daily grind, it may be hard and it's so slow, but it's going to pay off in the end because you'll be the first one to enjoy the harvest when all the success starts coming in. I know you don't see the success in your life. I know right now you don't see the reward, the crown of righteousness in your life. You don't see the blessings right now. It's the grind. It's the day in and day out. It's the hard work of that of a farmer. You're continually planting the seeds in soil, continually toiling day after day after day after day, sweating from dusk to dawn, working when no one's looking at you, when no one cares about you, no one's applauding you, spotlight's not upon you, there's no victories to be won, you're not bleeding in battle, you are working hard, grinding the ground, working the ground, but you have this thought, One day, there's going to be a harvest for my work. One day, there's going to be a crop of righteousness. One day, there's going to be blessing that's going to lead to not only my kids' life, but my kids' kids' lives. One day, there's a harvest coming. And Paul saying this, you need to work with the anticipation that you get to reap the first rewards of that of the harvest. In other words, Paul's saying, don't get weary for doing good. For in due season, you will reap a harvest if you do not give up. That's what Galatians says. And so Paul just used three metaphors on how to live the Christian life. And now he talks about the motive of why we fight with grit. And I'm going to give you three quick points. Number one, we fight with grit because we believe the gospel is the hope of this broken world. The gospel is the only hope that has the power to save us from eternal death. If you don't want people to go to hell, if you do not want to go to hell, this is your number one reason on why we fight with grit. It's because we believe in the power of the gospel. Romans chapter 1 says this, "For I am not embarrassed of the gospel of Jesus." That's what that Greek word means for ashamed. I am not ashamed, not embarrassed of the gospel of Christ. Why? Because it's the power of God unto salvation for everyone who believes. This is the hope of the world. This is why we fight with grit. This is why I preach the gospel. This is why I do pastoring. This is why we make disciples. This is why I've dedicated my whole life to Jesus, because the gospel is the hope of the world. It's the bottom line hope. And this is what he says to his son, Timothy. Remember that Jesus Christ, the seed of David, was raised from the dead according to what? Notice he says, my gospel. He takes ownership of it. He doesn't just tell his son, Timothy, I want you to remember the gospel. He says, I want you to take ownership of the gospel. This is not someone else's fight. This is not the fight of your pastor. This is a fight that you have to own. We fight with grit because this is our gospel. This is the gospel that saves our soul. This is the gospel that heals our soul. This is the gospel that strengthens our soul. This is the gospel that empowers our soul. This is the gospel that gives hope, eternal hope, to a broken world. So number one, not only do we fight with grit because the gospel is the hope of the world, but in verse 9 through 10, we fight with grit because we believe God's word brings true freedom. Notice this, for which I suffer trouble as an evildoer. Paul's saying, I'm suffering trouble like an evildoer for only preaching good news, even to the point of chains. But the word of God is not changed. Therefore, I endure all things with grit for the sake of the elect, that they may obtain the salvation which is in Christ Jesus for eternal glory. Notice Paul says, the gospel, the word of God is not changed. Paul's saying this, I fight with grit because I believe that the book, the Bible, the word of God is not changed. And because the word of God is not changed, it can break the spiritual chains that keep you chained. The word of God changes lives because it breaks chains. And then finally, number three, we believe in the promises of God as confirmed in the word of God. We know that the grit we fight with in this life will become the beautiful pearl in the next life. The future hope we have in God is unshakable. It's unbreakable. It's irrefutable. It is completely reliable. God is faithful to his promises. He is faithful to his promises, and he will give back to you in the afterlife what you've poured out to him in this life. He is faithful to his promises. Look at this. This is a faithful saying. For if we died with him, we will also live with him. If we endure, we will also reign with him in the age to come. At the same time, if we deny him, he's going to deny us. If we are faithless, he remains faithful. Why? Because he cannot deny himself. In other words, his plan will continue to carry on. He invites everyone to be enlisted, to reign with him and rule with him. But for that to happen, we must learn to fight with grit in the battles of this life. Some will deny him in the fight in this life. Some will be faithless in the fight. But mark my words, God is faithful and cannot deny himself, and the battle has already been won. Although what you are facing right now is hard, although the fight is severe, although sometimes you suffer the blows and have to endure all things, mark my words, the war has already been won. The war between the host of darkness and God of light has already been conquered. He has snuffed out darkness, and all you need to do is proclaim the victory that he already has on the cross. That is your top battle. It's to believe in the victory of Jesus, knowing that Jesus already won. How many guys are thankful Jesus has the final say? Jesus has the final say. And to prove it, I will show you Colossians chapter 2. Having wiped out the handwriting of the requirements that was against us, which was contrary to us, he has taken it out. He has taken it out of the way, having nailed it to the cross. Having disarmed principalities and powers, Jesus made a public spectacle of them, triumphing over them in the cross. The enemy of your soul was completely destroyed with his power over you because of the blood of Jesus that was spilled for you. Jesus endured hardship like a good soldier. Jesus, like that of an athlete who competed for your soul, he did not cut corners. Jesus, like that of a hard-working farmer, 30 years, nobody saw him. 30 years just doing the grind of going to temple, going to church, reading the Bible. 30 years not performing one miracle. The hardworking farmer is the first to receive the crop. And now look at all the people worldwide who've been saved because of Jesus. The harvest is ripe. The workers are few. God's enlisting you to make a difference. Amen.
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3: Hello, I'm David Jeremiah. And after 250 years, America has much to celebrate. But this time is also a moment to seek the Lord, because the hope of a nation is not found merely in outward strength, but in hearts that are turned toward God. Scripture reminds us that revival begins when God's people humble themselves in prayer, seek His face, and walk in Christ's ways. That is where lasting strength begins. So as we thank God for America's past, let us also ask Him for spiritual renewal in our future. May He lead us, strengthen us, and pour out His blessing on this land we so dearly love.
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5: Welcome to Expository Truths, where we exalt Christ by bringing clarity of truth through the Scriptures with Dr. John Kyle, pastor of Faith Community Church in Vacaville. As Christians, we're called to know the truth and be able to proclaim it. We can know truth when we know the Word of God, which is precise, without error, powerful, and effective for both salvation and spiritual growth. Enjoy digging deeply with Dr. Kyle as he takes us verse by verse through the powerful book of Ephesians, giving us a marvelous summary of the good news of Christ and its implications for our daily lives.
6: Please turn in the mirror Bibles to Ephesians chapter 4, verses 14 through 16. Ephesians 4, 14 through 16. The letter of Ephesians was written by the Apostle Paul to the Christians living in the city of Ephesus, if you remember. Paul wrote this while he was under house arrest in Rome, and he wrote this to lay a proper doctrinal foundation for these believers so they could then live out those doctrines for the glory of God. In other words, Paul first showed us all the amazing and incredible things that God has done for us, and they're incredibly numerous. And now the call is to respond accordingly. How? By lovingly honoring and obeying Him who is our all in all. That's it. As we've seen, this first begins within the church. And because Christ unites us together as family, the call is to endeavor to keep the unity and to use our spiritual gifts within the body of Christ. As we saw last time, the ministry of the Word of God is foundational for everything else because the Word is living and active and powerful for salvation and for life. That means that those who are gifted as evangelists, pastors, and teachers are to use their gifts with fervor and with passion so that the rest of the church can then be equipped, edified, united, and growing in the faith, and then, in turn, use their own gifts within the body. Why? Because this honors Christ, this builds a great church, and this is how we can fulfill the high calling that God has for us until we finally see Him in glory. Look what it says in verse 16. From whom the whole body, joined and knit together by what every joint supplies, according to the effect of working by which every part does its share, causes the growth of the body for the edifying of itself in love. So, Christ is the one who gives us power because Christ is the head. The picture here in verse 16 is of a healthy body that works smoothly and that works fluidly. Speaking of us as members of the church, Paul says that the head of the body is Christ and that we are members in particular of that body, and as members of that body, we are connected and fit into one another. That means that everything should be in the right position, where ball and socket are rightly joined together. The idea here is of a number of parts not simply bound together by any means possible, but instead, we are bound together as the various parts of our bodies are joined together. Martin Lloyd-Jones was a doctor who became a wonderful preacher, and he noted that in the case of a joint in the body, there's kind of a cup on one bone, and into that cup there fits a kind of ball at the other bone. The surface of both are smooth so that there is no friction, and everything works easily and harmoniously and effectively. And that's how it should be with the church, with the members of the church, because this is how we're able to grow up into Him in all things. The picture here is of every member in the church fulfilling his role as a different body part, being what he or she is meant to be, fitting in with every other member, and thus preserving the unity of the Spirit in the bond of peace. So there's no creaking in the joints. But everything is fitly joined together the way it should be. But even more than that, Paul adds a term, knit together, in order to drive his point home. It means brought and held together. It's a term which is often used in a figurative sense to suggest a kind of mental unity, a sympathy of understanding, and a harmony. In other words, Paul's now changing his emphasis from slightly the purely mechanical to the notion of even our minds being fitted together, closely knit, and in harmony with one another. How's that possible? Well, it's possible when we all understand that Christ is our head, Christ alone, when we all seek to glorify Christ as our all in all, so our aim is clear, our aim is Him, and then when we're all using our gifts for His glory and for the betterment of the body. That's when it happens. Remember, each of us in Christ has been given a gracious spiritual gift to use in service to one another. The church is not a one-man ministry, right? No. But every body part has something vital to contribute every single part. Some argue that every joint refers to gifted leaders in 4:11, while every individual part refers to the rest of the body. But I think Paul is simply saying that every part of the body, all of you, every one of us, has a vital and important function within this body to perform. Every single one of us. And while the teaching gifts are foundational to everything else, every gift is needed in the body. And when every person is needed in the body, and when all the parts are working in accordance with their specific function, that's when the body really thrives and grows in love. So, we all have a part to play, and we're all called to do our part. We're all called to use our gifts within the body. Remember a few things. First, the phrase joined and knitted together implies that we must be close to one another in order to grow. Paul uses term in 2:21 to refer to us as stones in the temple being joined together. And to fit those stones together, the mason has to chip off the rough edges. Anyone? Anybody got rough edges? Right? Right? See, for us to be fitted and joined together, God has to chip off the rough edges and teach us to show forbearance to one another in love, and we help each other with that. We are family. We are a body. We're living stones in the building that God is building, and we need to be together in order to be all that God wants us to be. Note also how Paul stresses that every Christian must be a functioning, serving member of the body. If your body has a non-working part, then you're lacking, so it is true in the church. See, God saved you to serve Him, and He saved you to serve His people in some capacity. The goal of all ministry is the growth of the body for the building up of itself in love. And your call is to figure out where you fit into the body and to start serving the Lord. Remember, just as it is in the human body, so is it in the rest of the body of Christ. There's one body, but many members, and the members have differing functions, but they're all members of the same body. They all have an important function. So in one respect, we are many, but in another respect, we are one. Just like in your own body, so is it true in the body of Christ. Your body has many parts: head, arms, legs, fingers, toes, and so on. And just like in a physical body, every person in the church is a body part, and the call is to fulfill your role well for the betterment of the body and for the glory of God. Also, remember, every part of your body is important. And just as it's true in a physical body, so is it true in the body of Christ in the church. Every part is vitally important because no two of us have exactly the same function. One said, a non-serving saint is like an ear on the human body that decides it doesn't want to hear anything today, or a hand that decides it's done too much and is going to take the day off. He says, let one of your ears or hands quit working and your whole body will suffer. And that's right, because again, every part is important. And that means that if you're not serving in some way within your church body, guess what? You're hurting your church. That's what it means. Do you want to hurt your church? No. So you got to serve. You got to play a part. You got to fulfill your role as a body part. God gave you your gift for a reason. And if you're not doing your part and in the body with your gift, then we are lacking in this body in some way. And that's serious. Finally, look, every part of your body depends on every other part, and the same is true in the body of Christ. You need the body because you don't possess all the spiritual gifts. On your own, you'll be lacking in a major way, but together, united under Christ, with humility flowing and glad service given within the local body of believers, Faith Community Church, that's where Christians can truly thrive and then glorify God with passion and fervor. Look what Paul says next, that the result is the growth of the body for the edifying of itself in love. How good is that? The growth of the body for the edifying of itself in love. So first, the first result is growth. What does that mean? It means that the church is a living organism. And when we're all doing our part within the body for the glory of Christ, then growth is going to occur. It's going to be the inevitable result. See, as with all living organisms, spiritual growth in the church doesn't come from outside forces. No, it comes from the vital power within that stems from the head, of course, who is Christ. And so when we're all focused on Christ, and when we're doing our part within the body, then growth within the body will occur. Hey, do you want to be a growing body, a healthy church body, a vibrant church body? Do you? Right? Then focus on Christ and fulfill your gifting and ministry within the body. You're Christ-centered, so you're forgiving and loving and kind and gentle. You're fulfilling your role within the body as a body part, whatever that may be. And the result is that the church body will grow, it'll be healthy, and it'll be vibrant. However, when Christ isn't the head, when he isn't our aim, our goal, our priority, when we're more concerned about ourselves than Christ and others, and then when we aren't using our giftedness within the body to bless one another, then guess what? The body will be unhealthy, shrinking, diseased, and dying. And none of us wants that. Guess what? You have a part to play in this. How you respond to Christ and how you use your gift plays a part on whether we are a growing body or whether we are a dying body. That's a massive responsibility for every single believer, but it is our responsibility nonetheless. The second result that comes when we are growing and moving on from being children to spiritual adults who are using their spiritual gifts within the body and exalting Christ as our head is edification, causing the growth of the body for the edifying of itself in love. So the body grows and then the church is edified in love. Edifying means to be built up, and the word describes the building up of a house. Spiritually, this word speaks of building each other up and of spiritually strengthening each other. Isn't that what we all need? Anybody here need strength and building up and encouragement, right? We need that. We need building up because the world tears us down. And the good news is that we can help each other to grow. We can help each other to be built up. The picture I get here is when the children of Israel went out to battle against the wicked Amalekites in Exodus chapter 17. And it happened that whenever Moses held up his hands, that Israel prevailed, but whenever he let down his hands, Amalek prevailed. So Moses had to hold up his hands, and he had to hold up his hands for a very, very long time. But guess what? He got tired. So what happened? Aaron and Hur came along, they supported Moses' hands until the victory was won. And that's what we do spiritually for each other when we take our eyes off of ourselves and when we focus on Christ and then when we use our gifts and serve the body. We support each other, we help each other, we edify each other, we build each other up, which is the way it should be as a family of God. Look, we're in a war every day. We're in a war every day, a spiritual battle where we face an onslaught that wants to devour us. Satan, sin, self, this flesh, the world, lies that are all around us. So many things that try to tear down the people of God and make us mediocre, things that try to make us weak. But the good news is that we have Christ and we have each other to counteract that onslaught. How are you doing? You encouraging others? You blessing others? You serving others? You using your gifts within the body? You building?

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1: 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Whoever believes in Jesus, trusts in Jesus, loves Jesus, will receive God's greatest gift, the greatest gift he can give a human being, which is eternal life.
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2: 1 John 4:7. So agape love proves who and whose we truly are. And again, only Christians can love like this, and not only can they love like this, but they do indeed love like this as the practice of their life. I mean, love is the first proof that we are of God. So how about this? Away with unforgiveness, away with anger, away with self-centeredness, away with pride, away with impatience, away with abusive speech, away with gossip, away with worldly love, away with all that. Those things mark non-believers, or they mark very childlike believers, but not mature believers. So may we all use our gifts. May we be growing in the faith, focusing on Christ, our head, and then each other. And may love abound here as a result. Is love abounding here in you, in this church? That'll reveal much about where we're really at in our walk with the Lord. Note one last thing that's vital for us, and the way this happens, spiritual growth, spiritual maturity, growing in our love that marks us in Christ, the way that happens, found in verse 15, speaking the truth in love. That's key. This is central. And that's why I wanted to end with this, even though I'm not done. Speaking the truth in love is a key to this whole thing. Speaking the truth is in the present tense, which means that believers are to continually be doing this as their lifestyle. Look, the thing that began the whole passage was seen in verse 11. How Christ has given certain people to the church who are gifted in first laying down the foundation of the church with the Word of God, and then others who are gifted with preaching and teaching that inspired Word, and that's the foundation for everything else, the Word of God. Then you come to verse 15 that says, speaking the truth, which is found in the Word of God, in love, and that's the way the people are going to be growing more and more in Christ, more mature in their faith, so it all centers around the Word of God. How are lost people going to be saved? How are Christians going to grow up and become mature spiritual adults? How are we going to be able to glorify God better with the short, precious time that we have left? Here's how. The truth of God. The Word of God. That's it. That's it. We got to be growing in our knowledge and love of the Word of God and then living it out. David tells us the importance of the Word of God in Psalm 19. 7 through 11. I want us to look at that for just a second. You don't have to turn there, but you can if you want. Psalm 19, 7 through 11. There, he tells us that the Word of God is perfect. Perfect means complete, comprehensive, without defect, without blemish, whole, undefiled, talking about the Word of God. In other words, the Word of God lacks nothing in order that it might be what it should be. It is complete as a revelation of divine truth, and it's complete as our rule of conduct. What else does David tell us there in Psalm 19? That the Word of God is sure, it's certain, it's firm, it's dependable. This shows us that in a world filled with lies and uncertainty, we can stake our present and our future on God's testimony or witness concerning Himself, because His Word is truth, and therefore God's testimony is worthy of our trust. This means that anything that doesn't agree with God's Word is a lie. This means that the Bible is to be our one and only standard for life. And the wise soul is the one who submits to that true, inspired authority. Third, David tells us that God's Word is right. Yashar, which means righteous, straight, upright, just, and correct. See, God's Word is founded in righteousness. And so, just as a physician gives right medicine and a counselor gives right advice, so does the Book of God give us what is right, correct, truthful, and needed for our souls. Fourth, God's Word is pure. It's without hypocrisy or blemish. Unlike the other sacred books of so many other religions, whose words are anything but pure and without pretense, God's Word alone is pure, clean, radiant, and without fault. You say, no, John, God's Word is filled with contradictions. Oh, no, it's not. And while there are tensions that are hard for our human minds to comprehend, and while there are indeed some difficult passages, there are no contradictions in the Bible. God's Word is indeed coherent.

0: Inherent, consistent, and true, because God is the one who wrote it through His divine inspiration. See, you don't have to be afraid to ask the hard questions of the Bible. No, go ahead and ask them. We have nothing to fear if it's true, and it is true. So ask the hard questions and watch as God's Word passes every test because it's the truth of God. Fifth, His Word is clean. Clean means pure, genuine, flawless, free from impurity. As one said, God's Word will never fade, corrode, or diminish because of impurity. It is clean and it makes clean. That's right. See, because the Word of God is pure, then it then is the means to cleanse our hearts and lives as dirty sinners. Faith comes by hearing and hearing by the Word of God. So how's a dirty, undeserving sinner ever going to be made right and clean before God? Through His Word, by which His Spirit does His effective work. Six, God's Word is true and righteous. True refers to faithfulness, reliability, and trustworthiness, while righteousness suggests conformity to a moral standard. Just as God's Word is true and right, righteous, pure, holy, and untainted, so too is His Word that He has given to us. Instead, God has given us, think about this, God, there's nothing false or unrighteous in the Word of God. God has given us a book. God has given us a perfect book that gives us everything we need to know for life and for salvation forever. What a gift. Pick it up and read it. And look, because all these things are true of the Word of God, then the Word brings true and lasting results. And I want to quickly look at those. First, David tells us that the Word converts the soul. The word for convert means to revive, refresh, and restore. So we find that the Word converts the sinner from his way, and it then restores the saint when he wanders. Anybody need restoration? You need some refreshment? Get into the Word of God. That'll give it to you. Second, David tells us that God's Word makes you truly wise. This parallels with what we're looking at in Ephesians, how the Word of God is what moves us from being children to spiritual adults. The Hebrew word for wisdom means to be skilled in the practical aspects of holy living. And here we find that Scripture is a source of that true wisdom. Third, David tells us that the Word rejoices the heart. Rejoicing means to be glad and to delight in. And true joy comes only from God, and the way to God is found in the Word of God. You want joy? You want to be joyful? Stay in the Word of God. Pick it up and read it. Take it into your head, into your heart, and God will give you joy. Fourth, the Word enlightens the eyes. Satan's called the god of this world who blinds and men and women in their sin and who darkens their understanding. However, the Word of God brings light to that darkness and it illuminates the right path and it enables us to walk in it without stumbling. See, the Word of God purges out the darkness and thus enables us to see clearly and without distortion. First for salvation and then for abundant and meaningful life. Fifth, the Word endures forever, so it's lasting. John MacArthur noted, the Word of God never needs to be edited. It never needs to be updated. It never needs to be refined. It's not inadequate. It doesn't have errors. It doesn't have shortcomings that somehow need to be corrected. The Bible doesn't need to be bolstered. It's an eternal Word, and it will dwell eternally in the glory of the eternal state unchanged. God's living Word will never pass away. And He's right. And what you have in the Bible is a source of divine truth that is for every culture, it's for every age, and it is indeed extremely relevant for our lives today. Over the years, I've had the privilege of going to Mexico and to India and to Myanmar, and I've been to big cities, and I've also been able to go to little huts way out in the middle of the jungle, and their need is always the same. They need to hear the Word of God plain and simple. They need to hear the truth of God because the Word of God endures and it's the thing that saves and sanctifies people all over the world and in every culture of the world. And guess what? It's relevant. It's relevant. Ignorant people say that the Bible is unsophisticated and that it's out of date, but they are wrong. No, the Word endures forever and it's incredibly relevant to the true needs of all people in every culture. And we don't need to have the Bible updated to accommodate modern thoughts and ideas. Not at all. The truth is not relative. It's absolute. And God's truth will absolutely endure forever because it's grounded in the unchanging character of the eternal God. And you can stake your life on this truth. You can stake your soul on the truth of the Word of God. So speak it in love to people. That's the call. Yes, desire it for yourself as David tells us in Psalm 19, take it in as much as you possibly can, of course, and then obey it for yourself, of course, but also give this truth out to people so they can know about the eternal blessings that are found in the truth of God. Speak it in love to everyone you can, because it's the power of God for salvation to everyone who believes.
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4: March 4th, 1865. The Civil War was nearing its end. The nation was exhausted, divided, and grieving. On that day, President Abraham Lincoln delivered his second inaugural address, just 700 words spoken in about 7 minutes. 41 days later, Lincoln would be assassinated. Yet the words he spoke that day still echo through history. In that brief address, Lincoln referenced God 14 times, spoke of prayer, and quoted scripture repeatedly. He reminded Americans that both sides of the conflict shared a common faith, saying both read the same Bible and pray to the same God, and each invokes his aid against the other. Lincoln understood that political division alone could not explain the nation's crisis. More than 160 years later, America still wrestles with division, truth, and our dependence on God. The question is whether we'll remember the wisdom Lincoln left behind.
5: This is Ed Morrissey of HotAir.com for Town Hall. This week, the USA turns 250. It comes at a time when our nation has become more sharply divided than any other time in living memory. One man's wisdom calls to us from an even more bitterly divided moment in American history. 6 weeks before his assassination, Abraham Lincoln spoke to the bitter divisions of his day and how the American soul could look to the Lord for grace to heal them. With malice toward none, with charity for all, with firmness in the right as God gives us to see the right, let us strive on to finish the work we are in to bind up the nation's wounds, Lincoln wrote in his 1865 second inaugural address. He sought to work for a just and lasting peace through faith, first in the Lord, and then in the potential of the American spirit to prevail. Events vindicated Lincoln in his prayer for America. We must cling to our faith with no less strength in these times. I'm Ed Morrissey.
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0: Last words are important. You remember them. Welcome to Through the Bible, where we're wrapping up our study in the book of Genesis, and this time we'll eavesdrop on Jacob's last words to his sons and find out why Joseph's brothers were so worried when their father died. You know, it's not often that we attend two funerals in one day, but that's exactly what we'll do with Dr. J. Vernon McGee. We're going to begin in Genesis 49 with Jacob's death, and then fast forward to Genesis 50 and close with the death of Joseph. Well, this may be the end of Genesis, but the Bible bus doesn't stop here. We're headed next to the first book of the New Testament, the Gospel of Matthew. So as you buckle your seatbelt and settle in, we got time to read a letter. It's from Guadalupe in the U.S., and she writes, "There is no doubt in my mind that the Bible bus changes lives. I'm a recovering addict, and from the day Jesus Christ rescued me from the depths of darkness just 6 months ago, I have ridden the Bible bus daily. I feel that a saved soul cannot be right on with their salvation if they are not meditating on the words of our holy God on a daily basis. And who better than Dr. McGee to lay out the profound meaning of the Word of God? Quite simply, the Word of God is sustenance for the soul as food is to the flesh. We cannot live without His holy Word. We can't expect the world to understand the real aim of God's program without His Word. The Bible bus does just that. It helps us understand the program of God in its most revealing form. How profound is that? Victory is His. Glory to God." Well, thanks for that good word, Guadalupe, that word of encouragement. Victory is indeed His. And let's pray and thank Him now. Father, we praise you for rescuing lives and sustaining souls through your holy word. Thank you for the victory that belongs to you alone. As we finish Genesis, Lord, write these final words on our hearts and strengthen us to walk faithfully with you. In Jesus' name, amen. Turn to Genesis 49 as we go through the Bible with Dr. J. Vernon McGee.
1: Now we come to this last study in the book of Genesis. And we got down in the 49th chapter to verse 16. Old Jacob is on his deathbed. He called his 12 sons around him. And we had already seen what he had had to say concerning six of the boys. Now we have six more to go, and we'll be much briefer with these, because we feel like the one that was really now all important is Judah. And why? Well, it's because we know now that the Lord Jesus is coming through Judah. You see, all we knew at the beginning was that it would be the seed of the woman. Then we saw that it went down through Seth and then to Noah. And it moved on down then to Abraham, Isaac, and Jacob. But Jacob had 12 sons. Which one will it be? Well, we know it's not going to be Reuben. Looks like Joseph, does it not? But not Joseph, it's Judah. And God, by His marvelous grace, picked him, and out of that tribe there will come the Messiah, there will come the Deliverer, there will come the Savior of the world. Now, in verse 16, we take up the tribe of Dan. "Dan shall judge his people as one of the tribes of Israel. Dan shall be a serpent by the way, an adder in the path, that biteth the horse heels, so that his rider shall fall backward. And I've waited for thy salvation, O Lord." Now, Dan is going to need the salvation of the Lord, because Dan was one of the tribes, you will recall, that actually led in rebellion. We'll see that when we get to it. Now, verse 19, "Gad, a troop, shall overcome him, but he shall overcome at the last." Now, actually, these are tribes. If you'll notice the location of them, the prophecy is given to the sons, and these sons were the founders of the tribes that actually were in the north. You find that Dan was really the one farthest north. We use the expression Dan to Beersheba. And we find that along the coast, we have seen Zebulun and Issachar. And now we move on down. It says, verse 19, "Gad, a troop, shall overcome him, but he shall overcome at the last." And we are now beginning to move down just a little. "Out of Asher, his bread shall be fat, and he shall yield royal dainties." Now, I can't go into detail, but as I mentioned last time, this young man, he was a Lutheran, he wrote a thesis, and I understand it was published. I couldn't tell you much about it now. I know that I had a copy of the thesis and have it somewhere today. I can't put my finger on it, but it was quite remarkable how he took each one of these boys and showed how these prophecies were fulfilled in the life of each one of the tribes. You see that different ones, in fact, every one that we'll deal with personally from now on comes out of one of the tribes of Israel. In fact, we follow, of course, David and his line, and we know he came out of the tribe of Judah. We saw that last time, that the kingly line would come from Judah. Now we come to Joseph. Verse 22, Joseph is a fruitful bough, even a fruitful bough by a well, whose branches run over the wall. Now Joseph, you see, had left the land, gone down into Egypt, but he still was a witness for God there. And you'll find that Ephraim and Manasseh were put in the land where actually the Samaritans were later on. It was called Gentile territory in Christ's day. Great place for witness. The gospel went into that area. My, you could follow each one of these through in such a very remarkable way. And then we have here, verse 23, the archers have sorely grieved him and shot at him and hated him, but his bow abode in strength, and the arms of his hands were made strong by the hands of the mighty God of Jacob. From thence is the shepherd, the stone of Israel, the shepherd and the stone, you see. Verse 25, even by the God of thy father, who shall help thee, and by the Almighty, who shall bless thee with blessings of heaven above, blessings of the deep that lieth under, blessings of the breasts and of the womb. Actually, the two tribes that came from Joseph, Ephraim and Manasseh, became very prominent, important tribes. But out of these tribes also there came the division of the kingdom. They were just that potent, by the way. Now we have here verse 26, the blessings of thy father have prevailed above the blessings of thy progenitors unto the utmost bound of the everlasting hills. They shall be on the head of Joseph, on the crown of the head of him that was separate from his brethren. The thing Jacob does is to try to tie Joseph and the two tribes that are going to come from him back to the God of Israel, the God of Jacob, the Creator, the Redeemer. And why? Well, it's these two tribes, especially Ephraim, that led him to idolatry and caused the division of the kingdom. Or we have Jeroboam out of the tribe of Ephraim leading, and it was up in these two tribes that the two calves were placed for worship, so that he did well, you see, to call them back to the God of his fathers. Now, he gives then, having given Joseph is next to the youngest, we have Benjamin, verse 27, Benjamin shall raven as a wolf in the morning, and he shall devour the prey, and at night he shall divide the spoil. This is a strange prophecy concerning Benjamin, but again, why, you will find that Benjamin was closely identified with Judah, so much so that Benjamin went with the tribe of Judah, the division of the kingdom. They are the only tribe that stayed with the house of David. This is a remarkable prophecy that has other fulfillments. We're not going into detail on all these. It just make a remarkable study to just spend time on following these 12 sons into the 12 tribes and the history of the 12 tribes. We read verse 29, and this is Jacob now. And he charged them, that is his sons, and said unto them, I am to be gathered unto my people. You see, death to him was not an end of it all. He was going to be with his people. Bury me, that is his body. Bury me with my fathers in the cave, that is in the field of Ephron the Hittite. Now, this is the cave that Abraham bought, and he wanted to be buried there because that one was bought and paid for. And he wanted to make sure he stayed in that land until the day that he'd be raised from the dead to live in that land. He goes on now in verse 30, depicting all of this in the cave that is in the field of Machpelah, which is before Mamre in the land of Canaan, which Abraham bought with the field of Ephron the Hittite for a possession of a burying place. Now you see how much this man knew of his own history. It's quite remarkable. I don't think he carried with him a written record at this time. He says, there they buried Abraham and Sarah his wife. There they buried Isaac and Rebekah his wife. And there I buried Leah. Now, it's not that he's interested in being buried with Leah. After all, Rachel is buried up at Bethlehem. But he wants to be where he'll be raised from the dead at the resurrection when God fulfills his promises to this nation. And you see, it's going to beat each one of these tribes, too. And now he goes on in verse 32. The purchase of the field and of the cave that is therein was from the children of Heth. And when Jacob had made an end of commanding his sons, he gathered up his feet into the bed, yielded up the ghost, and was gathered unto his people. And I think this is quite interesting. Up to the very last, Jacob kept his feet on the floor. He started out in life a man that was a man of the flesh. He took hold of his brother's heel at birth, and his name's Supplanter. And he lived up to that name. It was certainly characteristic of him. He'd seize everything that he could hold on to. He was always reaching out, trying to be first. And he started out by going on all fours. He took what he wanted by any method. Now, as a young man, he walked in his own strength and ability, depended on his own cleverness and ingenuity. He's able to take care of himself. He didn't need God. And he learned his lessons when he visited Uncle Laban. Self-sufficient, self-opinionated, self-assertive, aggressive, and contemptible and despicable. And then he comes after that experience to Peniel at the brook Jabbok. God crippled him. God had to break his leg to get him, and I think God was prepared to break his neck. And he went through life limping. In other words, he started out on four legs. He went on two legs. Now he's going to go on three legs. He's going to use a staff. He'll walk on a walking stick. And he could not any longer walk by himself. And now here at death, he's still sitting up in bed and he's leaning on his staff. But now the time has come. He just pulls his feet up in bed, puts down the staff, and he lays down and dies. This is Jacob. He'd walked a long ways through life, and he'd come a long ways. Now, we have in chapter 50, actually, the burial of Jacob. And it's a fitting chapter to end Genesis that began with the creation, and then it ends almost dolefully. But sin has come in and brought death. And you have here the death and burial of Jacob, and you have the death and burial of Joseph. The burial of Jacob up in Canaan, burial of Joseph in Egypt. Now notice, verse 1. And Joseph fell upon his father's face and wept upon him and kissed him. He sorrowed, naturally, loved his father. And Joseph commanded his servants, the physicians, to embalm his father, and the physicians embalmed Israel. As you know, the Egyptians were quite experts at this sort of thing. We hear of the mummies in Egypt. Well, they had a method of burying that we haven't caught on to really today. Here was something that was quite remarkable that they knew. A great many people think that it was the nation Israel that developed this down in the land of Egypt. Well, I'm not prepared to discuss that, but at least Joseph called in the physicians and had them embalm his father. And you don't laugh at a funeral. But I can't help but smile when I think they made old Jacob into a mummy. That's what happened to him. And I'm of the opinion that mummy's up there at Hebron today. His request was, I want to be taken and buried up there. Why? His hope is an earthly hope, friends. Don't you see it? He wants to be buried up there in that land because someday he's to be raised from the dead. And when he is, why, he'll be there in the land with the nation Israel. Now, he has no promise of being caught up to meet the Lord in the air and going to a place called the New Jerusalem out in space. Now, that's a promise given to the child of God today in the church. They're two different hopes, by the way, but they're both glorious, wonderful hopes. I'll be honest with you. I just soon have one as the other, but I'm confident that it's a superior hope to go and be with Christ. That is the hope today of the believer in the church. Now we are told, and 40 days were fulfilled for him, for so are fulfilled the days of those which are embalmed. And the Egyptians mourned for him 70 days. And I'd call attention to two things there, the length of time that it took to embalm, 40 days. Evidently, there were several processes to this, and that which we know nothing about today. Now the Egyptians mourned for him. And I don't think this was professional mourning. I think he became a real saint in the land of Egypt and probably looked up to and respected as the father of Joseph. Joseph was the deliverer, but certainly this was his father, and he at this time was a real saint of God. Now, verse 4, and when the days of his mourning were past, Joseph spake unto the house of Pharaoh, saying, if now I have found grace in your eyes, speak, I pray you, in the ears of Pharaoh, saying, my father made me swear, saying, lo, I die. In my grave which I have digged for me in the land of Canaan, there shalt thou bury me. Now therefore, let me go up, I pray thee, and bury my father, and I'll come again. Pharaoh said, go up and bury thy father according as he made thee swear. Joseph went up to bury his father, and with him went up all the servants of Pharaoh, the elders of his house, and all the elders of the land of Egypt. You see, this man was greatly respected and loved and honored in the land of Egypt. This is probably the longest funeral procession the world's ever seen. When I say long, I mean by that it was all the way from Egypt up to Canaan to Hebron. And that's a pretty long funeral procession. And all the house of Joseph and his brethren and his father's house, only their little ones and their flocks and their herds they left in the land of Goshen. I don't know this, but I highly suspect that Pharaoh required this to make sure Joseph would come back. Pharaoh needed him. Verse 9, and there went up with him both chariots and horsemen, and it was a very great company. And they came to the threshing floor of Atad, which is beyond Jordan, and there they mourned with a great and very sore lamentation, and he made a mourning for his father 7 days. And when the inhabitants of the land, the Canaanites, saw the mourning in the floor of Atad, they said, this is a grievous mourning to the Egyptians, wherefore the name of it was called Abel Mizraim, which is beyond Jordan. And his sons did unto him according as he commanded them. For his sons carried him into the land of Canaan, and buried him in the cave of the field of Machpelah, which Abraham bought with the field for a possession of a burying place of Ephron the Hittite before Mamre. Now, maybe this will answer the question that I'm sure several will ask, and that will be, well, what about Jacob? Why wasn't he buried with his lovely Rachel in Bethlehem? It was nearby, probably 20 more miles farther north. Well, I think it's obvious now. Again and again, we've been told that this is the place Abraham bought, and Jacob wanted to be put in the place that was bought and paid for, make sure he'd stay in that land. I think that's important to see. That's the reason he was buried here with the other patriarchs. This was their hope. And now, verse 14, and Joseph returned into Egypt, he and his brethren and all that went up with him to bury his father after he had buried his father. And when Joseph's brethren saw that their father was dead, they said, Joseph will peradventure hate us and will certainly requite us all the evil which we did unto him. And they sent a messenger unto Joseph, saying, thy father did command before he died, saying, so shall ye say unto Joseph, forgive, I pray thee, now the trespass of thy brethren and their sin, for they did unto thee evil. And now we pray thee, forgive the trespass of the servants of the God of thy father, and Joseph wept when they spake unto him. You see, evidently, these brethren, before old Jacob died, they came to him and said to him, what'll happen to us when you die? And Joseph will turn on us and against us at that time. Well, he said, then here's my message that I want you to give to Joseph, and he'll not, I'm sure, persecute you or attempt to get even. Finally, the confession of these brethren bring from Joseph, you see here, this matter just weeping because of it, because they are now repenting of it. And verse 18, and his brethren also wept and fell down before his face, and they said, behold, we be thy servants. You see the prophecy that he'd had of the sun, moon, and stars falling down before him has certainly come true. Verse 19, and Joseph said unto them, fear not, for am I in the place of God? And Joseph will give God the glory in every case. Notice, but as for you, now here's a remarkable verse of Scripture, verse 20, but as for you, ye thought evil against me, but God meant it unto good, to bring to pass, as it is this day, to save much people alive. Friends, God has a far-off purpose that you and I do not see. And that respects your life and my life today. And I must confess how human I am about this, because I tell you, I can't see any farther than my nose when trouble comes to me. And my question is, why does God permit it to happen? Well, he's got a good purpose in view. And he's not going to let it happen to you unless it will accomplish a good purpose in your life. Listen to him. Now, therefore, he says, fear ye not. I'll nourish you and your little ones. And he comforted them and spake kindly unto them. And Joseph dwelt in Egypt, he and his father's house. And Joseph lived 110 years. And Joseph saw Ephraim's children of the third generation. I take it that he was a great-great-grandfather. The children also of Machir, the son of Manasseh, were brought up upon Joseph's knees. And Joseph said unto his brethren, I die, and God will surely visit you and bring you out of the land unto the land which he sware to Abraham, to Isaac, and to Jacob. And Joseph took an oath of the children of Israel, saying, God will surely visit you, and ye shall carry up my bones from hence. So Joseph died, being 110 years old, and they embalmed him, and he was put in a coffin in Egypt. And that's the way the book of Genesis ends. In the beginning, God created the heavens and the earth. That's the beginning. But now, a coffin in Egypt. What happened? Well, sin entered the human family. But now, notice there specifically, the question arises, why wasn't Joseph taken up at this time and buried in the land? Well, I think, obviously, Joseph happens to be a hero in the land of Egypt. I do not think that they would have permitted his body to have been removed from that land at the time. I think he was one of the outstanding patriots that the Egyptians worshipped, probably. At least they certainly treated with respect his grave, and probably a monument was reared to him. But now he said to his own people, when you go up, don't leave my bones down here. Now again, friends, may I say that he had a hope. It was an earthly hope that someday he was to be raised from the dead. Now if he's to be raised from the dead and be caught up to meet the Lord in there, what difference does it make whether the launching pad's in Egypt or Canaan or Florida or wherever you live? It wouldn't make a bit of difference. We are to be caught up to meet the Lord in there someday. Doesn't make any difference where we are buried, but for these people, it meant a great deal to be buried in that land. For that land is their hope. It's to be their eternal possession. And this brings us now to the conclusion of the book of Genesis. Next time, friend, we're going to the New Testament, to the Gospel of Matthew. I hope you have our notes and outlines. If not, be sure and write in and ask for them. May the Lord richly bless you, my beloved.
0: 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I'm Steve Schwetz, thanking God for the privilege of traveling through the Word with you.

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6: 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Can I tell you about our Church of the Week? It's Capital Free Will Baptist Church in North Highlands, and they have the Liberty Quartet coming up July 11th at 6 p.m. The Liberty Quartet travels full-time and has celebrated God's faithfulness for over three decades of ministry. Tremendous music. You can hear Dr. Larry Condit. He's the pastor of Capital Free Will Baptist Church. 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
10: Welcome to Pathway to Victory with author and pastor Dr. Robert Jeffress. 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Today on Pathway to Victory, Dr. Robert Jeffress explains why America is, and always has been, a Christian nation. But first, let's take a moment to hear some important ministry updates.
11: Thanks, David, and welcome again to Pathway to Victory. I'm guessing that your household is a lot like mine today. Amy and I are preparing for a fun-filled celebration of Independence Day this coming weekend. 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That's our topic today and again tomorrow. But first, I need to remind you that we're in the final countdown for the exciting In God We Trust matching challenge. The deadline for receiving your gift is July 5th. 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It's a stunning, full-color volume that tells the story of a nation born on its knees, built on God's Word, and sustained by the prayers of His people. This is history worth holding in your hands. David and I will repeat all these details after my message. But right now, it's time to get started with today's important study. I've titled my message, America is a Christian Nation.
9: Listen long enough to organizations like the American Civil Liberties Union or the Freedom From Religion Foundation or any other left-wing group, and you will come to believe this history of America. You'll come to believe that America was founded by a wide diversity of people from many different faiths. Some deists, some atheists, and a few Christians. But they were all united by one dream. They wanted to build a completely secular nation that was devoid of any religious, especially Christian, influence. Their goal was to build an unscalable wall around this country that would protect this country from any religious influence seeping in to public life. That version of American history belongs in the same category as the story of George Washington and the cherry tree. It is a complete myth. As we're going to discover today, America was founded predominantly, not exclusively, but predominantly by Christians who wanted to build this Christian nation on the foundation of God's will. And furthermore, these men believed that the future success of our country depended upon our fidelity to the Christian beliefs. And that's why we can say, though it's politically incorrect to do so, we say without hesitation or apology that America was founded as a Christian nation. And our future success depends upon our country being faithful to those eternal truths of God's Word. Now today, in the minutes that we have, I want to do three things. First of all, I want us to look at the historical evidence for the Christian founding of our country, and I think you're going to be surprised by what you hear. Secondly, I want us to look at our detour from that Christian foundation of our nation. What has happened in our country in the last 70 years? And then finally, we're going to look at the consequences of renouncing our Christian foundation as a country. First of all, let's look at the historical evidence. What is the evidence this nation was founded as a Christian nation? Well, first of all, let's look at the spiritual beliefs of our founders. Were they neutral toward religion, as we're told? No, the fact is, 52 of the 55 men who attended the Constitutional Convention were Orthodox Christians. In fact, Two of our founders, Elias Boudinot and John Jay, who happened to go on to be the first Chief Justice of our Supreme Court, went on to become the leaders of the American Bible Society. They wanted to distribute the Bible to as many people as possible, and they believed that the message of the Bible could transform lives and set the nation on a proper moral course. Yes, it is true that two of our founders were deists, not Christians. They were deists. Thomas Jefferson, Benjamin Franklin. And yet even these deists did not ignore the spiritual foundation of our country. It is interesting that both of these men, Jefferson and Franklin, worked together to propose a national seal for the new United States of America. You know what that seal they proposed was? It was a drawing of Moses leading the children of Israel out of Egypt, following God as the pillar of cloud. That's what they wanted to be our national symbol. Benjamin Franklin believed that the Continental Congress should seek God's blessing in an opening prayer every time they met. Franklin said, quote, "I have lived, sir, a long time, and the longer I live, the more convincing proofs I see of this truth, that God governs in the affairs of men. And if a sparrow cannot fall to the ground without his notice, is it probable that an empire can rise without his aid? We have been assured, sir, in the sacred writings that except the Lord build, they labor in vain that built it." That is Benjamin Franklin. Some years ago, two professors from the University of Houston, Charles Lineman and Donald Luntz, did a study to try to determine whom our founding fathers quoted the most. They figured that if they could determine whom our founding fathers quoted the most, they could better understand what they meant in these documents. They spent 10 years studying over 15,000 documents, and they found that the three men our founding fathers quoted the most were British philosopher John Locke, French philosopher Baron Montesquieu, and English judge Sir William Blackstone. However, our founding fathers cited the Bible four times more often than they quoted Montesquieu or Blackstone, and 12 times more than they quoted John Locke. More than a third of all the founding fathers' quotes came directly from the Bible. And another 60% came from those authors who had based their writings on the Bible. In fact, the founding fathers referenced the Bible more than all Enlightenment authors combined. And it's that historical fact that caused Ken Woodward, writing in Newsweek magazine in an article, "How the Bible Made America," to come to this conclusion. He said, quote, "Now historians are discovering that the Bible, even perhaps more than the Constitution, is our founding document." That is Newsweek magazine. It's not Christianity Today. It's Newsweek magazine. Our founding document is the Bible. That is what the history says. Consider what some of the things our founding fathers said. George Washington, our first president, in his first inaugural address, said, "It would be improper to omit in this first official act my fervent supplications to that almighty being. No people can be bound to acknowledge and adore the invisible hand which conducts the affairs of men more than the people of the United States." Or consider the words of our second president, John Adams, quote, "The general principles on which the fathers achieved independence were the general principles of Christianity. I will avow that as I then believed and now believe, that those general principles of Christianity are as eternal and immutable as the existence and the attributes of God, and that those principles of liberty are as unalterable as human nature." President John Adams. Or consider this a quote by Adams. He said, "Our Constitution was made only for a moral and religious people. It is wholly inadequate to the government of any other." Now that's an amazing concession. When our nation turns to secularism and away from God, we have no document that can keep order in our country. Our forefathers designed this country, and they wrote the Constitution with the assumption that people would be guided by a belief and obedience to God. Consider what the words of John Jay, the first Chief Justice of the Supreme Court and the co-author of the Federalist Papers, were. John Jay said, "Providence," that's how they referred to God, "Providence has given our people the choice of their rulers, and it is the duty as well as the privilege of interest of our Christian nation to select and prefer Christians for their rulers." Did you hear what this first Chief Justice said? Not only are we a Christian nation, we have a duty to prefer and select Christians as the leaders in this Christian nation. Why, he would be hauled into court today and sued for saying such a thing. But that was the founding fathers. That's what they believed. John Quincy Adams, as you know, was the son of John Adams. He was the sixth president of the United States. You won't believe what he said. Quote, "Why is it that next to the birthday of the Savior of the world, your most joyous and most venerated festival returns this day, that is July 4th? Is it not that in the chain of human events, the birthday of the nation is indissolubly linked with the birthday of the Savior? Is it not that the Declaration of Independence first organized the social compact on the foundation of the Redeemer's mission upon the earth, that it laid the cornerstone of human government upon the first precepts of Christianity?" John Quincy Adams. But this final quote by Adams, to me, is the most remarkable. Listen to what the sixth president of the United States said. Quote, "The highest, the transcendent glory of the American Revolution was this, that it connected in one indissoluble bond the principles of civil government and the precepts of Christianity. If it has never been considered in that light, it is because its compass has not been perceived." You say, well, what about what I've always heard about? What about the separation of church and state that was the foundation of our Constitution? I had this week a reporter ask me the very same question. "Pastor Jeffress, what about the constitutional separation of church and state?" I said, "There is no such thing." He said, "What do you mean there is no such thing? It's in the Constitution." I said, "It's nowhere in the Constitution. You find it for me. Point it out to me." Did you know 69% of Americans believe that phrase is found in the Constitution, the separation of church and state? It's not found anywhere. Well, then where did that phrase come from? You have to look outside of a government document to find it mentioned the first time. The first time that phrase was used was in a private letter between President Thomas Jefferson and a group of Baptists from Danbury, Connecticut. In 1801, think about 1801, that would have been 9 years after the ratification of the First Amendment. In 1801, most states still had state-sponsored churches, but they were sponsored by Christian denominations. And in many states, the tax

Jefferson wrote this letter back to those Danbury Baptists. And this is what he said in part, quote, "I contemplate with sovereign reverence that act of the whole American people, which declared that their legislature should," and then he quotes the First Amendment, "make no law respecting an establishment of religion or prohibiting the free exercise thereof," end of quote, thus building a wall of separation between the church and state. Now, the context of this letter is so obvious. He's quoting the First Amendment. And the First Amendment being quoted is in the context of one Christian denomination being elevated over another Christian denomination. It was creating a state church in which people were forced to worship or forced to give their money to. And Thomas Jefferson said, our forefathers did not want that. They had given that up in England. They wanted a country in which they were not forced to worship. They were not forced to support. The context of this was the elevation of one Christian denomination over another Christian denomination. Never in their wildest imaginations did Thomas Jefferson or the founding fathers ever believe that that First Amendment would be perverted in such a way as to try to separate our country from its Christian heritage. You say, how do you know that, Pastor? How do you know that wasn't Thomas Jefferson's intent? Well, look at his own actions as president. 1 year after he wrote this letter to Danbury Baptist, 1 year afterwards, he authorized, signed a bill to use tax revenue to support a priest going to minister to the Kaskaskia Indians. Just 2 days after Thomas Jefferson wrote that letter on January 1st to the Danbury Baptist, on January 3rd, 1802, he attended a worship service that was being held in the Capitol building, a worship service that he authorized. In fact, I've gone to the Capitol, I've seen his signature on the attendance roster. He was there on January the 3rd, 1802. It was Thomas Jefferson who believed in the separation of church and state, who authorized the use of the Capitol for the founding of the first Christian church in Washington, D.C. And that church met there for decades and decades and decades, and Jefferson attended there. Obviously, he saw no conflict between his separation of church and state, his understanding, and the use of government to propagate and promote the Christian faith. There was no contradiction there whatsoever. Never did the founders believe that this amendment would be used to restrict religious freedom. This was to protect religious freedom. Never did the founders believe the so-called establishment clause would be used to absolutely silence prayers at graduations or Ten Commandment displays in the courthouses or nativity displays in the town square. That was never the intent of the founding fathers. You say, well, that kind of makes sense, but how do you know that for sure? Not only listen to the writings and the words of our founding fathers, look at the early court rulings. These court rulings not only show that the nation was founded on a Christian foundation, but in many cases, government was encouraged to support the Christian faith. For example, consider the case of Runkle versus Winemiller in 1799. Now, remember, 1799 is 7 years after the ratification of the First Amendment and the no establishment of a religion clause. In 1799, the Supreme Court of Maryland said in its decision, quote, "By our form of government, the Christian religion is the established religion." Now think about it. 7 years after the ratification of the First Amendment, this court says we have an established religion. It is the Christian religion. They understood exactly what the founders had in mind. They understood that, yes, this is a Christian nation, but no one denomination is to be elevated by another. Because look at the second phrase. Yes, the Christian religion is the established religion, and all sects and denominations of Christians are placed upon the same equal footing and are equally entitled to protection in their religious liberty. Again, the First Amendment is about protecting religious expression, not about restricting religious expression. The next case, Vidal versus Girard's Executors, 1844.

0: Now, this was a complicated case, but here's the gist of it. A man died in Philadelphia, a very wealthy man, and in his will, he left his proceeds to the starting of a school for orphans. They used to call those colleges back then, a school for orphans. But he had one stipulation. That is, no Christian minister could teach in his school that he was funding. Well, the people of Pennsylvania were very upset about that. They said, if there's no Christian minister, then that means Christianity can't be taught in our schools, and we don't want that. And the Supreme Court actually ended up upholding this man's will. Why did they uphold it? Because they said the fact that you can't have a minister teach doesn't keep Christianity from being taught in the schools. And this was what they said, quote, "Why may not the Bible, and especially the New Testament, without note or comment, be read and taught as a divine revelation in the college, its general precepts expounded, its evidences explained, and its glorious principles of morality inculcated?" And likewise, the court had something to say about those who would say, well, then you've got to treat all religions the same. They said, it is unnecessary for us, however, to consider what the legal effect of such a device in Pennsylvania for the establishment of a school or college for the propagation of Judaism or deism or any other form of infidelity. Such a case is not to be presumed to exist in a Christian country. Are you starting to get the drift of this? Our courts did not hesitate to say America is a Christian nation. It's interesting that the justice who delivered the majority report in that Vidal case was a man named Joseph Story. Joseph Story was appointed to the Supreme Court in 1811 by James Madison. If you know your history, you know James Madison was considered to be the architect of the Constitution. He's the one who appointed Joseph Story to the Supreme Court. Later in his career, Joseph Story wrote an entire commentary on the American Constitution. And it's a commentary that has been used for decades in law schools around the country. And in his notes on the First Amendment, Joseph Story, appointed by James Madison, said, "The purpose of the founders in the First Amendment was to put all Christian denominations on the same level, to keep one Christian denomination from being elevated above the other. But our founders never meant for Christianity to ever be subservient to other religions in the world." These true stories prove that America was founded truly as a Christian nation. And there are many more I'd like to share with you. So make it a point to join us again tomorrow. Well, I'm going to conclude today's program by giving you due warning that time is running out to take advantage of the Pathway to Victory Matching Challenge. Any amount you're able to give will be doubled in size and impact until we reach the goal. The deadline for giving your special gift is Sunday, July 5th at midnight, so I'm urging you to give a generous gift today. Your gift today will help us reach men like Ron. He listens to Pathway to Victory in Missouri. Ron wrote to me and said, "Pastor Jeffress, the moral decay in America has become overwhelming. Thank you for all you're doing to awaken our beloved country to the truth." And then Ron told me how he and his wife are using our materials in their church to push back the tide of evil in America. Well, Ron, this is such an encouragement to me and all those who faithfully support Pathway to Victory. As we band together as partners, we're bringing the light of Jesus Christ to the dark corners of our world. 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

0: Him, you have preserved my life. Amen. My name is Matthew here on 710 AM and 105.7 FM, The Word. Any prayer warriors out there? Well, my hand is raised. I love to pray for people. And that's exactly what we do here at The Word. We love praying for you. So we have a text line, which you are welcome to text us your prayer requests. Maybe even just say hello and connect with somebody. If you're feeling lonely, maybe you have something going on with your health. 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Text us your prayer request, 916-349-1039. Again, 349-1039.
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0: You've no doubt heard the expression, you can't see the forest for the trees. It's a warning against missing the big picture by getting caught up in the minor details. We'll see this idiom in action today on Truth for Life. Alistair Begg takes us to John's Gospel, to a woman at a well in Samaria, and we'll find out why Jesus' exhortation to his disciples in this moment is an appeal that every generation needs to take to heart.
1: John chapter 4, we have thought of the importance of being in Christ, the absolute necessity of it, and then of being like Christ, viewing him first as a humble servant, and then as a compassionate shepherd, and this morning, if you like, as a personal evangelist. And we're going to read the central part of John chapter 4, beginning at verse 27. John 4, verse 27. Just then, his disciples returned and were surprised to find him, that is Jesus, talking with a woman. But no one asked, "What do you want?" or "Why are you talking with her?" Then, leaving her water jar, the woman went back to the town and said to the people, "Come see a man who told me everything I ever did. Could this be the Christ?" And they came out of the town and made their way towards him. Meanwhile, his disciples urged him, "Rabbi, eat something." But he said to them, "I have food to eat that you know nothing about." Then his disciples said to each other, "Could someone have brought him food?" "My food," said Jesus, "is to do the will of him who sent me and to finish his work. Do you not save 4 months more and then the harvest? I tell you, open your eyes and look at the fields. They are ripe for harvest. Even now the reaper draws his wages. Even now he harvests the crop for eternal life, so that the sower and the reaper may be glad together. Thus the saying, 'One sows and another reaps,' is true. I sent you to reap what you have not worked for. Others have done the hard work, and you have reaped the benefits of their labor." Many of the Samaritans from that town believed in him because of the woman's testimony. "He told me everything I ever did." So when the Samaritans came to him, they urged him to stay with them. And he stayed 2 days, and because of his words, many more became believers. They said to the woman, "We no longer believe just because of what you said. Now we have heard for ourselves, and we know that this man really is the Savior of the world." Amen. Father, with our Bibles open before us, we humbly pray for your help, that in speaking, listening, seeking to understand and apply your word, we may know ourselves to be under your tutelage. For we pray humbly in Jesus' name. Amen. Well, I wonder, does it appear unduly harsh to suggest that these disciples were more concerned about sandwiches than they were about salvation? Sandwiches rather than salvation. And would it be wrong to suggest that the present-day church, us, that we, his disciples at this point in time, are in danger of making a similar but largely the same mistake, losing track of the central issue, forgetting really what it is all about that God has come in Jesus to do? Because you will notice from the text that it was while they were buying food these events unfolded. They had gone into the town, John tells us, these disciples who would later on be dispatched by Jesus to go out into their community and beyond. And while they were gone, concerned about the importance of providing for Jesus, not that we would want to diminish this in any way, but while they were doing that, Jesus is involved in what is clearly a moment of cross-cultural evangelism. Indeed, the surprise on the part of the disciples in verse 27 when they return was equal to the surprise of the Samaritan woman, as you have it recorded for you there in verse 9. The woman is asking, "Could this be the Christ?" in verse 29, and the disciples are asking, Could someone have brought him food in verse 33? It is just this wonderful irony that runs all the way through John's gospel. Here, the disciples preoccupied with the affairs of physicality and the immediacy of temporal need, and a woman who earlier in the day had been focused entirely upon the routine task of collecting water now finds herself involved in telling a whole community concerning this man that she had met. So, if you like, the disciples are involved in the developing saga of the sandwich, and they're completely unaware of the fact that while they are preoccupied with these things, the villagers are on their way towards Jesus. And so he provides them, you will notice, in verse 34 with a word of explanation, which we read. He says, I know that you are concerned and rightly about these things, but my food is to do the will of him who sent me and to finish his work. That's his explanation. And then his exhortation is in verse 35. I tell you, open your eyes and look at the fields. They are ripe for harvest. Now, that word of exhortation from Jesus, set in the historical context here in John 4, is a word that needs to be sounded in every generation. And most importantly, when the people of God are in danger of turning the affairs of time into the experience of sailing around in a marina rather than taking the lifeboat of their life out onto the troubled seas of human existence. It is very, very possible, and you will see this even in the history of the church that is familiar to us, very, very possible for a church, for a local assembly of God's people to begin with a very clear understanding of their commission and their mission to be engaged in reaching men and women with the good news of the gospel, to be out, as it were, on the highways and byways, compelling people with the news of the kingdom, to be seeking to turn their lives into bridges that are possibilities for people encountering Jesus. And then somewhere along the line, imperceptibly, slowly, instead of taking their boats out onto the sea, they've decided that they should just circle their boats in the safety of the harbor. And you go amongst these people in their congregations, and they're very engrossed in teaching, in small groups, in discipleships, in the establishing of the family, in the caring for all of the internal facets of Christian living, all of which are clearly important in the framework of Christianity. But none of them on their own, nor all of them together, come close to the issue of seeing unbelieving people becoming the committed followers of the Lord Jesus Christ. And to every generation that is in danger of losing its focus, to every Christian that may be preoccupied with that which is helpful but not best, this exhortation rings out from the lips of Jesus. I tell you, lift up your eyes and look on the fields. They're white for harvest. I often say to younger ministers now, as they launch out into their privileged responsibilities amongst God's people, I say to them, my concern for you is not so much that you will fail, but that you will succeed at the wrong stuff, that you will succeed at the wrong things. And the disciples here need this lesson, and so do we. You see, the passion for reaching people with the gospel is quenched when we lose sight of the grandeur of the gospel. The passion for reaching people, the passion for mission, whether it is local mission, whether it is the mission of reaching our children or our grandchildren, that passion will always be quenched if and when we lose sight of the grandeur of the story that is in the gospel. When we sing of the name of Jesus, we need constantly to remind ourselves what that name is. And the word of the angel was clear, wasn't it? And you will give him the name Jesus. Why? For he shall save his people from their sins. How? In the cross. And when we take our eyes off Christ and off the nature of the atonement, then we will find that our zeal for evangelism is diminished. Let me give you a quote that will pin your ears back just a little from an amazing book written years ago by Smeaton, a Scottish theologian, and on the nature of the atonement. And this is what he writes in that book. To convert one sinner from his way is an event of greater importance than the deliverance of an entire kingdom from temporal evil. I'm going to say that to you again. I'd like to take this into all of our Christian colleges, and I want them to write me now a 2,000-word essay on Smeaton's quote. I want to hear from them. And I have a horrible sneaking suspicion that a significant number of them will challenge Smeaton's quote. And I'll tell you why. Because either they have never understood or they have lost sight of the grandeur of the gospel. Here's the quote again. To convert one sinner from his way is an event of greater importance than the deliverance of a whole kingdom from temporal evil. Now, you must understand that Smeaton was not suggesting that the issues of temporal evil were irrelevant or that they should not be engaged in by the Christian community. Surely they must, for the Christian is about good news and good deeds foreordained for us to do, as it says in Ephesians 2. But Smeaton is introducing proportionality to the thing. And if he was speaking in contemporary terms, he might say something like this. To convert one sinner from his way or from her way is an event of greater importance than the deliverance of sub-Saharan Africa from the problem of AIDS. You see, that's where it really bites now, isn't it? To convert one sinner from their ways. Why do you think it was that Jesus went to individuals? Why is it that Jesus apparently and purposefully goes out of his way for encounters with individuals? Well, I think because Smeaton's quote is right. And in John chapter 3, you have this encounter with a religious individual, with a man of some standing, of stature in the community. And then you turn into John chapter 4, as we've done now, and you find that the encounter is with somebody from, if you like, the opposite end of the spectrum. In 3, it's a man. In 4, it's a woman. In 3, he's religious and has some stature in the community. In 4, she is apparently irreligious and her standing in the community is questionable. And what is the fulcrum, if you like? What is the pivot point in between 3 and 4? Well, let me suggest to you that it's the 16th verse of John chapter 3, and maybe the 17th as well. For God so loved the world that he gave his one and only Son, that whoever believes in him shall not perish, but have eternal life. For God did not send his Son into the world to condemn the world, but to save the world through him. Whoever believes in him is not condemned, but whoever does not believe stands condemned already because he has not believed in the name of God's one and only Son. These verses are absolutely foundational to the whole development of John's gospel. And I suggest to you are the very foundational pivot point in between these two encounters. If you want to put it in more personalized terms, then you could say that God did not send his Son into the world to condemn the woman at the well, but to save the woman at the well. He didn't send him to the well simply that the woman would discover what a horrible wretch she was, but in order that she might discover what a wonderful Savior Jesus is. Now, if we prize this kind of thing, then surely we ought to be ever increasingly committed to asking God the Father to make us more like his Son Jesus, who was preoccupied with the gospel. Jesus, from the very beginning of his ministry, is preoccupied with the gospel. I will get back to John 4 here in a moment, but I'm waggling the club a little on the tee. I admit that. And some of you are saying, why don't you hit the ball? Well, I'll hit it in just a moment. Just a couple more waggles. You remember at the very beginning of the ministry of Jesus, we're told how he has performed these miraculous signs. People have brought the sick to him and the demon-possessed. The whole town, Mark says, has gathered at the door. Jesus has healed many of various diseases. He's driven out demons and so on. And then Mark says that very early in the morning, while it was still dark, Jesus got up, left the house, and went into a solitary place where he prayed. And his companions, these fledgling disciples, come and find him. And when they find him, they want him to know, Jesus, last night was fantastic. Everyone is looking for you. Your mission is off to a tremendous start. I mean, the whole town was gathered outside the door. The crowds are here in droves. It's just ripe for the picking. And Jesus replied, let's go somewhere else. What? Well, why would we go anywhere else? The market is ripe here. No, we need to go and open up other areas. Let us go somewhere else to the nearby villages. Now listen to this. So that I can preach there also. That is why I have come. Remember, Luke 4. He sent me to preach good news to the poor. So he traveled throughout Galilee, preaching in their synagogues and driving out demons. I resist the temptation to have another sidebar on the nature of preaching at this point in the 20th century. That we'll leave that for another day and another time. Let's get to John 4 before we run out of time in its entirety. First of all, in fact, I have 3 points. Number one, the encounter. Number two, the impact. And number three, a lesson or two. First of all, the encounter. The encounter between Jesus and this lady. We didn't read it. And instead of listening in on the conversation, as it is reported in the third person by John, I want to suggest to you that it might come across with a little more vibrancy if only we could have the lady hear herself to tell it in her own words. Close your eyes, waggle your head twice, and then listen up. It started out for me the way most days do, just a routine trip to the well. So you'd understand when I say that I was caught off guard even by the presence of someone else there, and even more so when the individual proved to be a man, and then when he spoke to me. I found myself immediately recalling. I said, hey, we don't do that. You're a man, I'm a woman, kind of, and you are a Jew and I'm a Samaritan and we don't really converse. But he aroused my curiosity because he created the sensation that I was the one in need of the water, although he was the one who was asking for a drink of water. He just pointed to the well and he said, everyone who drinks this water will be thirsty again, but whoever drinks the water I give him will never thirst again. Well, I said, sign me up for that. Because I don't want to have to keep coming back to this well to draw water. And it was then, and right out of the blue, that he says to me, go call your husband and come back. Well, my first reaction was, which husband does he want me to call? But all I could get out was, I have no husband. Well, you know, he didn't try and probe. In fact, it quickly became clear that he knew it all. And I immediately said to him, I can see that you must be a prophet. And indeed, I started with a question about where you would go if you were worshiping God. Should you go where the Samaritans usually go? Or you should go where the Jews go? Is it Gerizim or is it Jerusalem? And he quickly set all that aside. He said that really that wasn't the issue. In fact, the story was that God was seeking us. Well, I said to him, let's just fold this up now. Why don't we wait until the Christ, the Messiah, comes? He'll explain everything. And it was then, without so much batting an eyelid, that he looked at me and he said, "That's me, the one speaking to you. I'm the Messiah." Well, just then all his friends came back. And I realized it was over. So I left my water pot. I left it right back there at the well. And I came back here as fast as I could. And I've come back right here to you, to my friends and to my community. I've come right back to my town here. And I want to say to you, could this be the Messiah? Why don't you come out? Let you come out and meet him. He told me everything I ever did. That's the encounter. Now we go to the impact. Back into the words of John as he recounts it for us. When you consider this woman's history of relationships, for her to reappear in the town shouting, "Come see a man," is ironic, isn't it? After all, that was a thing she was notorious for in the town. You know? What is this? The seventh man, shouts somebody. She's on number seven now. Well, there was a sense in which he was on number seven. But this man was like no other man. This man was someone entirely different. And the impact of the encounter with the man is clearly seen as you look at your text. Verse 28, she issues the invitation. "Come see a man who told me everything I ever did. Do you think this might be the Messiah?" Verse 30, they came out of the town and made their way towards him. That, you know, when you just read that routinely, you say, "Oh yeah, okay, so she said, what about this?" And everybody started leaving the town. That's remarkable, isn't it? I mean, why would you even listen to her in the first? "Yeah, okay, so she said, what about this?" And everybody started leaving the town. That's remarkable, isn't it? I mean, why would you even listen to her in the first place? What street cred does she have to have people put down their task for the day and to start walking out of the town? Makes you think of hymns like, "I know not how the Spirit moves, convincing men of sin, revealing Jesus through the Word, creating faith in Him." You know, when we've dreamt up all of our most strategic plans for evangelism, and when we've conceived of all that needs to be done necessarily, God just comes in and picks up a no-name lady at a well and says, "Look at this for evangelism."
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3: 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My name is Matthew. Do you ever wrestle with God? We see certain examples of that in the Bible. My kids, they love to wrestle with their daddy. I'm getting older, so are they. They're getting much stronger and bigger. I'm getting weaker as I age, so it has definitely become more challenging for me to wrestle with my kids. There's three of them, and I've gotten to the point where I say, guys, one at a time. It used to be where I could take on all three, but now it's one at a time. I don't want anyone to get hurt, especially me. But they love it. They love wrestling with their father. And I think that's just a great example of how God wants us to interact with him. He welcomes us wrestling with him, going back and forth, challenging him, asking questions, because that's where we grow more intimate and connect with God deeper. So if you have those questions, those tough questions, wrestle with God. Don't be afraid to do so and see how your relationship grows deeper with him.
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12: The lamb was slaughtered so that you might live. That's not a metaphor. That's not poetry. That's the beating heart of the Christian gospel. And it carries more weight for your life today than any headline you'll read this morning. Today on Insight for Living, Chuck Swindoll brings us back to the most stabilizing truth in all of Scripture, that the spotless Lamb of God took our place, paid our debt, and finished the work completely. Today, he draws it all to a close with four qualities shaped by the Lamb himself that are worth living by.
13: Lambs, when going to slaughter, go with blind compliance, regardless of the destination. They go where they're led. The servant Savior, however, goes with knowing submission. He knew when he came that he came to this earth to die. Maligned, mistreated, misunderstood, we read here, like a sheep that is silent before its shearers, he did not open his mouth. Now, let's move ahead to right around 65, AD 65, 1 Peter chapter 1. 1 Peter chapter 1, love this verse of Scripture. Knowing that you were not, verse 18, that you were not redeemed with perishable things like silver and gold from your futile way of life. Constantly in this culture, constantly there's the emphasis on money. You're not redeemed that way. Verse 19, then how are we redeemed? From the precious blood, as of a lamb. There it is again, unblemished and spotless, the blood of Christ. It takes the blood to wash away the sins of the world. It, as one man put it so well, it is the greatest detergent ever known to humanity. It continues to wash away sin. The reason you have forgiveness is because of the blood of Christ that was poured out on that cross to redeem you from a slave market from which you could never redeem yourself. Isaiah looked ahead, John looked at, Peter looks back, and his concern is that we live lives, in light of that, lives of purity. See verse 17? Look here. If you address as Father the one who impartially judges according to each one's work, conduct yourselves in fear during the time of your stay on earth. His emphasis is that we be holy as our God is holy. And that's up in verses 15 and 16. Without the giving, the shedding, the pouring out of the blood, there is no forgiveness of our sins. Now, this reminds me of something that Cynthia and I witnessed a number of years ago. Where we lived at the time, there was a track that went around a large football field. It was a community college in that town, and we would go there to do our early morning walks and to solve life's problems as we went around together. On the way from our home to that track where we walked around over and over again, there was a pen of animals. The community college had a course that they taught, and in it, there was a raising of animals. And among them was a little small flock of sheep. And it was fun as we would go by there from one day to the next to look at those animals. And I was sort of taken by one. And she was just getting bigger and bigger and bigger. And I realized this is a ewe who is heavy with young. And before just as the 6 months ran their course, she delivered this little lamb. And I never wanted to crawl over a fence so much in all my life as when I began to see that little thing as it started to grow up, little wobbly legs and a little soft. It makes you cuddle up with it, right? This little lamb. This big old you lamb just kind of pushing her around. I'd say, go easy on the lamb there. Watch out for that little lamb. I watched this site, and it reminded me that the Lord knew what he was doing when he called us sheep. What you got to know is, as cute and cuddly and soft as the little lamb was, those other sheep are really a mess. I mean, if you've ever looked at the south end of a northbound sheep, you realize right away what a mess they make of themselves. And here in the midst of all of these sheep, which is just so much like all of us, is this little lamb, this little helpless lamb. There are lamb-like qualities that we would do well to be reminded of. Our Savior, God's Lamb, gave himself for us. And in light of what we have seen, I want to suggest four qualities worth emulating that stem from what I thought of as I looked at this little lamb. They do not come naturally to any of us, especially those of us who are type A and strong-willed and determined and independent. The first quality is a life of dependence. You heard it right. Dependence. And I know I'm speaking today mainly to Americans, and I know you've cut your teeth on independence, and I love it too, and I believe it with my whole heart, but there's a wonderful place in all our lives for dependence. As I looked at that little lamb in that pen, I realized there's not a way in the world that little creature can survive on its own, any more than a newborn 2, 3, 4 weeks old could make it without a mama, without somebody to care for him or her. A life of dependence. We have no defense in ourselves spiritually. You can't even see the enemy. He's invisible. He's not only insidious, he's invisible. He's powerful. And his minions would love to do nothing more than bring you to your end. You can't defend yourself. You can't find your way. You have no incredible power. You have no natural brilliance, spiritually speaking. The brilliance you have, you gain from this book, from the Spirit of God who guides you into truth. So a life of dependence. Cultivate the truth of Proverbs 3, 5, and 6, which tells us not to lean on our own understanding. Trust in the Lord with all your heart. Lean not on your own understanding. In all your ways acknowledge him. He'll make your path straight. I spoke at the seminary, Dallas Seminary, this past week, and I told them the thing I feared for them, among the most things I feared, would be a ministry of quick success. It's a danger. Young in the work of God and finding or learning and knowing the success, you become independent, self-sustaining, and even if you're not careful, self-important. I warned them, and I today warn all of us, about conceit, self-serving, tendency to make it on our own. We're to live lives of dependence. This week, lean on him. Instead of worrying yourself sick over the plan and what you have to do, just pause and pray and say to your Father, I can't make it without you. Take over. Take away this draining anxiety and replace it with an assurance that you've got it in your hands. You're taking care of things. You'll not only sleep better, you'll live better. The second thing I see in the Lamb is the assurance of approachability. Approachability. Perhaps it was that which first attracted the men to their Savior. When he said, follow me, I'll make you fishers of men. I don't know the last time you thought about it, but these men left their careers. Some of them established careers. And a few of them rather lucrative careers. And they set it aside and they followed him who won them over by his winsomeness. He was approachable. Remember his own words telling us of his temperament? Come to me, I am gentle and I'm humble of heart. Little lambs, like I said earlier, just are so inviting. They are not intimidating. They're not violent. They're not going to bite you. They can't even run that fast. They stumble and fall. They're approachable. Now, let me speak to you who are, you know, pretty big deals in your circle. You're the hot shot, okay? And don't raise your hand. It doesn't help. But you're the boss, or you're the one that makes the most money, or you're the powerful one, or you're the one that could easily intimidate. You make a decision, and the employee's gone. So you're the big deal. Stay approachable. And let me say this too: if you're growing in your faith and you're learning a little about the Bible, go easy on others. But don't pull rank. To be approachable is to let people learn and invite them to learn. Something wonderful about being very capable but not acting like it. Brings back a memory. Cynthia knows where I'm going with this. When I was in my last year at Dallas Seminary, it's a hard story to tell. We had come to the middle of the semester, and the beginning of the last semester in the master's program, there was what was called the seating of the seniors. I don't know if the seminary still does that, but we did it then. And it was one of the few times that you really felt great about it. First of all, you thought, I'm going to make it. And so that's an encouraging thing right there. But you also are honored in that they introduce you, and you walk down the aisle at Chafer Chapel and you sit down. And you all, once your class is in place, applause. How's that sound? That's a brand new sound. And so that's all part of it. However, the previous weekend, we had a man who was drunk hit our car full on and totaled our car. And we had already lost a baby through this miscarriage that I had mentioned earlier. And so we were sad about it. Cynthia was now pregnant and carrying what would be our second child. Our oldest, the only one we had with at that time, was our son, Kurt. And he was standing up in the front seat. Remember the days when there were no seat belts? Remember that? I mean, you're just like rockets when you hit something. And that little guy went, phew, right into the windshield and broke his jaw. So Cynthia's injured and begins to hemorrhage, and we think we're going to lose our baby. And her mother has got cancer, and she's dying with cancer and would soon be gone. And it was just a terrible time. And how would we ever get our son fixed? What am I going to do for a car? And we didn't have any money. And we had to go back to school, and we were at the bottom. And I remember when I got back on campus, it's absolutely a true story. I remember thinking, if I could just find one professor, just one of these guys, if I could just talk with him for 10 or 15 minutes, I could make it. And it was late in the

or may not seem all that significant, will lead you. Take time. Think of yourself as a lamb, not a lion. Jesus said, I am meek and humble in heart. Take time. Maybe one of your own children. Maybe one of your grandchildren. The assurance of approachability. Third would be a heart of innocence. A heart of innocence. That's the absence of duplicity and deceit. A heart of innocence. Really, that's a naivete toward wickedness. That's unusual in our day, isn't it? When I see a lamb, I think of innocence. Little lamb. With our little children as they grew and started going to school, I remember thinking, there's these little innocent kids going off to school. I mean, as innocent as you could be, being one of my kids, but you know what I mean. Innocence is an absence of duplicity. Let me give you another one. Not familiar with a wicked lifestyle. It's kind of nice to meet up with people that are still a little naive, that just don't know all the dirty stuff. Lambs are like that. My granddaughter, who is a junior in college right now, told me a sweet story. She said to me the other day, Bubba, I was in chapel and the president was speaking, and he just said, I'm just going to open the floor to your questions. And it was 2,500 in the school. The chapel was packed. And he had just a microphone. He said, ask any question you like. I'd like to answer if I can, if I'm able. And she said, I only remember one of the questions, but it was a wonderful question. One of the young ladies in the school said, Dr. So-and-so, what are you most concerned about regarding us as students? Isn't that a good question? What keeps you awake at night? You know what his answer was? There was about a 30-second pause of quietness. And he said, the growing absence of innocence. He said, you see, students, when I was a student, you had to work hard to get into stuff that's filthy. You had to sneak around. But he said, now it's just the punch of a key on a computer. It's just left punch. There it is. He says, I know that there's no way in the world I can monitor all of you and your lifestyle. And he said, I'm concerned that you may be involved in things that ought to be waiting until you're older. And in some cases, you ought not even be aware of it at all. The heart of innocence. It's wonderful, if I may just add this, no extra charge. It's wonderful, and I'm going to make it both ways, when a man's going to marry a young woman to know that she's pure. What a gift. To know that she's a virgin. And for the woman to know that her husband-to-be is a virgin. How right is that? Heart of innocence. I bring to you my life. No one else has known me intimately, and that's for you. I've saved it for you. Fourth is a spirit of sacrifice. Sacrifice. Lambs existed to be sacrificed. If you have a spirit of sacrifice, you will not always be watching out for your own good. Paul said in his life toward the end, I am poured out as a drink offering, 2 Timothy 4:6. I've fought a good fight, the course I've finished, the faith I've kept. Poured out as a drink offering. Our goal is to have the likeness of Christ at work in us. I urge that for every one of us, regardless of your age, regardless of your status, regardless of your role, regardless of your gender, to be like Christ. You've listened so well, now I urge you to live it well. Live it well. Let me tell you, with that kind of model, you won't have to look very far for an

0: opportunity to speak of Christ, your life will be like a magnet. Where are you in that list? Life of dependence, the assurance of approachability, a heart of innocence, a spirit of sacrifice. The godly Robert Murray McShane was once quoted as he had written, "It's not great talent God blesses so much as great likeness to Jesus." Let's bow together, would you please? Maybe you've never trusted in the Lamb. This is such a marvelous moment for you to do that. We don't beg people or plead with people or try to manipulate you to do something you're not ready to do. We respect your right to think it through. But haven't you heard enough to learn that you have wandered far from the one who made you? And the only way back is to come through the cross. Because the Lamb was slaughtered, your opportunity for knowing God is open and available to you. Trust Him now. Lord, in this fast world and this culture, we are aware, every one of us, of the great temptation of faking it. Looking one way, but living another. Talking about innocence, but not experiencing it. Guard us, our Father, and cleanse us as we come to you like little lambs, dependent on you for life and for defense and for a purpose to go on. Lord, help us all in this journey from earth to heaven to see in these truths of Christ lessons to live by. May they cause us to open our door when there's a knock and open our hearts when there's a need. May we be people who are contrite and gentle and understanding and caring and innocent. Guard us, our Father, from a phony life of duplicity and hypocrisy. Remind us that the one who paved the way for us was the perfect Lamb of God, whom they slaughtered. We worship Him today and now with our lives. In His precious name we pray. Everyone said, Amen.
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8: Hey, good morning. 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Oh, that's a good one. Again, that's from Matthew 5, 14 through 16. My name is Matthew, here on 710 AM and 105.7 FM, The Word. Are you struggling to find a good church? 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
10: The most anti-God, rebellious human being. He makes a pact with Israel and he moves into position. The whole world is in his hands. 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
11: Welcome to Grace to You with John MacArthur on KFIA, The Word. Today, John is going to continue an important three-week study of Zechariah chapters 9 through 14. This section of scripture looks at highly detailed prophecies that came true, as well as prophecies yet to be fulfilled, and the measures God will take to keep his promises. See what those prophecies mean for you today as John continues his study called The Return and Reign of Jesus Christ. But before we get to the message, a question that seems particularly relevant is this. If the Lord tarries, what will grace to you look like 25 years from now, or in 50 years, or even 100 years from now? Here's how John once answered that question.
12: Yeah, well, just to comment initially, we all know about the guys who predict when the Lord's coming.
11: Right.
12: Get their pajamas on and sit on the roof.
11: Yep.
12: And have to come down the next day. We know about people who have sold everything they've had and liquidated all their assets, and the Lord's coming tomorrow and he didn't come. There's a lot of folly on that level. We need to work and occupy with all our powers and all our might and plan for the future and set our strategies for the future and plan to be faithful into the future, and if the Lord doesn't come, and be surprised when he does. I'm not shocked that he's arrived, but it needs to interrupt some of our plans.
11: Right.
12: That's how far we're planning into the future should he tarry. 25, 50 years, 100 years from now. I don't know, but things are changing so rapidly. But here's my response to that. The content of the ministry of grace to you will never change, whether I'm here or not, because this ministry is committed to the teaching of the Word of God, and that is the teaching that the Lord has allowed me to do for all these years. All these thousands of messages will go on into the future. The format may change. The medium may change of communication. Who knows how this is going to go in the future? But we're dealing with the Word of God. The Word of God is eternal. It is everlasting. The truth never changes. So we don't shift with the culture. That's what makes this ministry so important, because it is just unleashing the Word of God one verse at a time, and there is no end to that. Years ago when I started in the ministry, for some reason, and I can't honestly say it was some kind of calculated thing, I didn't know I was ever going to be on radio, or I didn't, at the time I started, people weren't even recording your messages. I preached right. For years, nobody recorded anything. Nobody knew anything about that. I had no idea what the future would look like then. But for some reason, I decided I just want to interpret the Bible, and I don't want to get caught up in current events. I don't want to preach things that are tied to the culture or tied to the moment or tied to the events. I just want to explain the meaning of the Bible. And as a result of that, you know, we can put a series from 1977 on the air, and it's as true today and will be as true 100 years from now as it's ever been.
11: That's right, friend, and that will always be the hallmark of grace to you, verse-by-verse teaching that isn't tied to cultural events. If that kind of ministry resonates with you, would you consider partnering with us? I'll give you more details on how to do that before we end today. But first, here's John to continue his study, The Return and Reign of Jesus Christ.
10: Those of you who have been with us for our study of this wonderful book are well aware of the tremendous prophetic importance that it carries. And we have really covered so much of the prophetic picture, all the way from the history of the time of Zechariah, clear to the coming of the Lord Jesus Christ, and many, many events in between. And one of the most significant events that is on the horizon prophetically is the rise of an individual that is commonly known as the Antichrist. Although that is not specifically his title in Scripture, that title certainly fits him well. And we commonly know him as the Antichrist. John says there are many antichrists, but there is one that we tend to think of as the most vehement, rebellious antichrist person who will ever live, apart from Satan himself. And as we come to Zechariah chapter 11, we come face to face with this human being. He's not a demon, and he's not a fallen angel in that sense. He's not Satan. He is a human being, the most anti-God, rebellious human being yet to arrive on the scene. In the context of Zechariah chapter 11, he appears as the false shepherd the false shepherd, or if you'll notice verse 15, he is called the foolish shepherd. In verse 17, he is called the idle shepherd. But he is a false shepherd in contrast to the true shepherd, the Lord Jesus Christ. Now, the theme of Antichrist is not a new theme in the Bible. It's one that appears in many places. In fact, it's most interesting to me that the Apostle John, writing in the first century to a wide circle of believers, said this remarkable sentence: "Little children, you have heard that Antichrist shall come." Now that's interesting. How had they heard that Antichrist shall come? How had it become common knowledge, as that statement seems to indicate, that Antichrist should come? Well, in the first place, it had been distinctly spoken of by the apostles. For example, in 2 Thessalonians chapter 2, the apostle Paul writes specifically about the coming of this individual. In verse 8, "Then shall that wicked one be revealed." Verse 3, "That man of sin will be revealed, called the son of perdition." So it was apostolic proclamation and apostolic writing that this Antichrist, man of sin, son of perdition, whatever you choose to call him, would come. Undoubtedly, they also had heard about it because it was distinctly alluded to by the Lord Jesus Christ himself. In John chapter 5 and verse 43, Jesus said, "I am come in my Father's name, and you receive me not. If another shall come in his own name, him you will receive." Now here Jesus is really echoing the thought of Zechariah 11, that Israel will reject the true shepherd and accept the false shepherd. That's what Jesus is saying, basically. And again, I think, in the 24th of Matthew, again, Jesus alludes to the coming of such an one as Antichrist. He talks about the abomination of desolations, and he refers to Daniel 9, the time when they will make a covenant with the prince that shall come for 1 week. He goes on to talk about tribulation. He says there will be false Christs and false apostles and so forth. And the reference there back to Daniel 9 indicates that Jesus pointed out to them that this that Daniel had said would happen. And it certainly involved the prince that would come, the false Christ that Daniel referred to in chapter 9, verse 27. We'll see that in a moment. So it was not only proclaimed by the apostles, but it was alluded to by Jesus himself. Now, in addition to that, it was strictly and clearly prophesied in the Old Testament that Antichrist would come. And here we find one such prophecy in Zechariah chapter 11, verse 15. Let's look at it. And I'm going to read these three verses to you. "And the Lord said unto me, Take unto thee yet the instruments of a foolish shepherd. For lo, I will raise up a shepherd in the land who shall not visit those that are cut off, neither shall seek the young one, nor heal that which is broken, nor feed that which standeth still. But he shall eat the flesh of the fat and tear their hoofs in pieces. Woe to the idle shepherd that leaves the flock. The sword shall be on his arm and on his right eye. His arm shall be completely dried up and his right eye shall be utterly darkened." Now that is one of several Old Testament passages referring to this Antichrist personality, this false shepherd, foolish shepherd, idle shepherd that is to come. Now let me set the stage for you a little bit so you'll understand the context in which this individual comes. God and Satan have been at war ever since Satan fell. Way back in eternity before the world began, Satan pulled off a rebellion. And he said, "I will be like the Most High, I will ascend and I will be equal with God." And God threw him out of heaven, and with him went a host of the angels. And since that time, Satan and his angels have been in rebellion against God. Now, the particular attack that Satan has been most concentrating on since the world began after the fall of Adam has been to attack the seed promised in Genesis 3:15. Because it says in Genesis 3:15 that the seed of the woman would bruise the serpent's head. In other words, God says there's going to be someone coming. A seed is going to come that is going to bruise Satan and his dominion. Now, Satan knows this. He knows this. And he's doing everything he can throughout all of history to try to stop this seed from arriving. And the seed, of course, ultimately is Messiah. But Messiah to come must come through the nation Israel. So Satan is always trying to stamp out Israel as well as stamp out Messiah. So you see through history, Satan's great effort against God's people, Israel, and against Jesus Christ. And even now that Christ is already here, Satan still attacks Christ and he still attacks Israel. But initially, as you go back in history, you find that Satan's first approach, once he knew the seed was going to come, was to try to corrupt the human race so badly and so devastatingly and so totally corrupt the human race that no such seed could ever be born. And he did it by having demons cohabitate with women in Genesis 6. It says the sons of God cohabitated with the daughters of men. He tried to produce a kind of a half-breed race, demon man, sort of a Rosemary's Baby civilization, and thus corrupt humanity in some kind of a demon-human combination that would preclude the possibility of a seed being born, a messianic seed, a redeemer. And of course, you know what happened. God drowned that entire race in the flood, saving only Noah and his family. Satan failed. In Exodus chapter 1, Satan again tried to destroy Israel. He tried to destroy the possibility of a seed there by trying to wipe out all male children in Israel. And you'll remember that Pharaoh made a decree while Israel was in Egypt that all male children be slaughtered. And again, God preserved the people of Israel. One little baby wasn't slaughtered. It was Moses. Moses came to be the man who led Israel out of bondage and into the promised land, and Satan's effort was thwarted again. The book of Esther follows up on the story and how Satan again tried to get the whole of Israel wiped out. But the king couldn't sleep one night, pagan man, but he went and he asked someone to read to him, and the story that he heard saved the Jews from wholesale slaughter, and again Satan was thwarted. And then when you come into the New Testament, there was Herod, who tried to slaughter every male child born, but he missed on the Messiah. And then there was Satan, who approached Jesus as he began his ministry and tried to thwart him with temptation, and he failed again. And then there were the people of Nazareth who wanted to push Jesus off a cliff, but they failed again, and he passed through the midst of them unseen. And finally, Satan got him and had him nailed to a cross and locked in a tomb and sealed in a tomb, and that failed because he came out of the grave. And Satan is a loser, folks. He's lost every effort. He's always attacked God. He has always attacked God's people. He has always attacked God's King, Jesus Christ, and he never stops. And there's coming a future time when Satan pulls another attack. Sometime read the 12th chapter of Revelation, and in it you'll read about the war that's going to happen in heaven when Satan and all of his demons make war on Michael and all the holy angels. And they pull off a heavenly war. You've heard of Star Wars? Well, this is something far beyond that. This is the demons against the angelic hosts in the heavens. Now, what happens in that war is very interesting. Michael and the angels win. It's already settled. Michael and the angels win, Revelation 12 tells us, and God casts Satan and his host to the earth. And they hit the earth during the period of time known as the tribulation. And they begin to spawn all their evil during that time period. And when he hits the earth in the tribulation, he again goes after the same things. He tries to destroy Israel. He tries to destroy God's people. He tries to attack God's Christ, the Messiah. Now, in order to do this, during the tribulation, in order for Satan to pull his whole thing off, one final big shot there, he wants a man. He uses a man to be his tool. This man's task is going to be to try to destroy Israel, try to eliminate God's people, try to set up a world government of evil, and then when Christ returns, to try to knock Christ out of the sky and be victorious. That's Satan's effort. He's got a man in mind. Satan's banking on the possibility that this can work. He's relentless, I'll say that for him, even though he's lost every other battle. Now, when we start to look at this man that he's going to use to try to fight against Christ in the tribulation, we find that he's a most amazing man. Let me tell you several things about him. First of all, he will be an intellectual genius. He will be an intellectual genius. That's very clear, and don't try to follow me, but just note this. That's very clear in several places, but particularly in Daniel 7 in verse 8, where it describes him in this way. He had eyes like the eyes of a man. Now, eyes refer to intelligence. The image of eyes in symbolic language has seemingly a primary reference to intelligence. So he'll be intellectually a genius. Secondly, he will be an outstanding orator. And leadership is predicated, obviously, on the ability to orate and to speak. And he will be an outstanding orator. It says in Daniel 7, verse 8, he will have a mouth speaking great things. And again in verse 20, the same thing again is repeated. He has a mouth that spoke very great things. So he will be an intellectual genius. He will be an outstanding orator. Thirdly, he will be a master politician. He will be a master politician. And the reason I believe that is because he will be able to take over the whole world. He will be able to move into the slot that has been a great vacuum in human society, the one individual who can bring peace to the world. In fact, in Revelation 6, verse 2, it says, without any arrows, he'll come riding with a bow, no arrows, and he'll conquer the world, which means he'll conquer peacefully. So he will be an intellectual genius, an outstanding orator, and a master politician. Fourthly, he'll be a commercial wizard. He will have his hands on economics and commerce. He will be knowledgeable in that area. In Daniel 8, 25, back to chapter 8 here, it says, and through his policy also he shall cause deceit to prosper in his hand. He shall magnify himself in his heart, and by peace shall destroy many. He shall stand up against the prince of princes, but he shall be broken without hand. Now, ultimately, he will be broken. But notice, he will have a policy which causes deceit to prosper in his hand. He will be a wizard at building a world system of economics that feeds his own pocket. And if you want to get a glimpse of the economic system that he will build, read the 18th chapter of Revelation. It describes it to a T. He will build a world commercial enterprise which is built by deceit, unparalleled in history, and feeding his own pocket. So, this is an unusual man, intellectual genius, outstanding orator, master politician, commercial wizard, and fifthly, a military genius as well. He will be a military man without equal. He is going to be able, according to Daniel 7:23, to devour the whole earth, tread it down, and break it in pieces. He's going to be everything that Nebuchadnezzar, Alexander the Great, and all the Caesars were, and Napoleon Bonaparte, and anybody else all put together in terms of military ability. A tremendous military power. He literally conquers the world. He is a military genius unsurpassed. Sixth, he will be a religious leader. And this is a most interesting combination. He will be a religious leader. In 2 Thessalonians 2, verse 4, I'll show you what his religion is. He's called the man of sin, the son of perdition, who opposes and exalts himself above all that is called God or that is worshiped, so that he as God sits in the temple of God showing himself that he is God. So he's religious in the sense that he wants the whole world to worship whom? Himself. In other words, he will be anti-God, anti-Christ, anti-Christianity, and he will call the world to worship him. Quite a man. This is a human being we're talking about. A man that will come. Satan's final effort to thwart Christ from coming and taking his kingdom will be generated through this man. You say, but how could he ever pull it off? I mean, this is a sophisticated world. There's so much diversity in politics, how could everybody agree on one politician? There's so much diversity in economics and commerce, how could everybody agree on one kind of approach to it? There's so much diversity in religion, how could anybody ever imagine the whole world bowing to this guy? And the thing that is so amazing to me is that he can even deceive Israel. And Israel is the rebel of the world, you know that. I mean, they do their own thing their own way and don't listen to anybody. And he will even deceive them, and at the start of the tribulation, he'll actually bring them right under his power with the rest of the world. Look at Daniel 9:26. Here it is. In Daniel 9:26, after 62 weeks, Messiah shall be cut off. This is the 70th week, adding all the ones from the previous verses up. The 70th week, after Messiah is cut off, the people of the prince that shall come. Now here he is, the prince that shall come, he's called. The prince that shall come. Then verse 27. And he shall confirm the covenant with many for 1 week. Now, here's the idea. We won't go into too much background on it, but just to say this. This prince that will come makes a covenant with Israel for 7 years. That's the period of the tribulation. During that period of time, Israel falls under his spell, and they make a covenant with him. In the middle of the week, verse 27 says, in the middle of the week, he violates it. He commits the abomination of desolation. He desecrates the temple. And then all hell breaks loose. And that's what Jesus referred to in Matthew 24 when he said the thing which Daniel spoke of, the abomination of desolation, where the Antichrist goes along for 3.5 years, allowing Israel a little bit of liberty, and then he comes down and he desecrates the temple. He stops all worship. He says, worship me alone. He begins the slaughter that is the last half of the tribulation. And Jesus said, when you see that, grab everything you got and run. Flee. And if the Lord didn't spare, everybody would be slaughtered, it says in Matthew 24. But the thing that is so credible is that this individual is going to come and not only be able to set this thing up with the whole world, but he's even going to bring Israel in under it as well. And I believe he'll come out of the Roman kingdom. I believe that he'll be a part of that by the indication of the fact that he's called, that it says there, the people of the prince that shall come shall destroy the city. And the people that destroyed the city of Jerusalem were the Romans. And this prince will come out of the Roman world, the revived Roman Empire that comes together in the last days. That's why I believe he'll be a Gentile out of Europe, or at least related closely to that. So, he makes a pact with Israel. Now stay with me. And he moves into position. The whole world is in his hands. Israel is in his hand. He's got a worldwide organization, an army like no other army in history. He has total control, and he is going to try to hang on to the kingdom of the world when Christ returns and defeat Christ. That's Satan's whole effort. He thinks if he can just amass the whole world against Christ, maybe he can hold it against the returning Christ who comes to set up his kingdom at the end of the tribulation.
13: 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John's current study is called The Return and Reign of Jesus Christ. 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Why? 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Now for the entire Grace to You staff, I'm Phil Johnson. 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We'll continue John's series called The Return and Reign of Jesus Christ with another 30 minutes of unleashing God's truth one verse at a time on Grace to You.
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8: Well, good morning. Let's read from Psalms 112, verse 5. It says this: good will come to him who is generous and lends freely, who conducts his affairs with justice. Hi, my name is Matthew here on 710 AM and 105.7 FM. The Word. Would you pray with me? Our Father who art in heaven, Lord Jesus, we love you. We praise you. Thank you for your unconditional grace and mercy and love for us. Thank you for dying for us in spite of our sin. In the midst of our sin, Lord, you loved us so much that you died for us. Thank you for the good plans that you have for each and every person that's listening right now. Fill them with hope, Lord Jesus, because of that fact that their destiny is secure in heaven with you, Lord God. I just pray that you'd fill them up with wisdom and discernment for any decisions that are weighing on them right now, that you just give them rest. Again, as we surrender our lives to you, you work out the plans for our lives, God. So we just commit this day to you in Jesus' name. Amen.
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22: I lived growing up and then even into my college years in this like seesaw of on good days when I didn't cuss or do anything. Oh, I am going to heaven.
0: Yeah.
22: And then on bad days, I'm going to bust hell wide open. Like, which is crazy.
1: 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I'm Dave Wilson.
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22: Well, this is fun today. I'm pretty excited to have...
23: Because we're on a couch? That's what it is?
22: Yeah, that's fun. Different and fun. But we have Portia Collins with us. And just, I know that today's going to be a great day. Because Portia, you're here.
24: I am so excited to be here. And I love the setup. This is beautiful.
22: It is, right?
24: I feel really comfortable.
22: I know. And it looks like you were made to be in this setup with your colors. It's perfect.
24: Was it Providence?
22: That's yes, what I said. It's Providence. You're
23: well,
22: right.
23: You know, as we were studying you... We found out some unique things about you. Two I want to ask you about.
24: Okay.
23: Gamer, Marvel movies.
24: Yes.
23: You pick.
22: Start with the gamer. Because you also say that you're a Bible nerd.
24: I am.
22: So the gamer, the Bible nerd, do those go together? What do you think?
24: Sometimes, yeah. Because I am, if I'm playing solo, sometimes I will be listening to the Bible while I'm playing.
22: When really? Did that start? How old were you when you started gaming?
24: I started gaming. I probably was maybe 7 or 8. My mom introduced me to gaming.
23: What?
24: So my mom is
23: Most
24: a gamer.
23: Parents are saying
24: still,
23: no.
24: Still today, my mom is still a gamer.
22: Come on.
24: Like she's at home at my house now holding down the fort with my husband and she is likely going to be playing my PlayStation at some point.
22: Okay.
24: Today.
22: Who's better? Who wins?
24: Me.
22: Between? Who's your favorite Marvel character, superhero?
24: Okay, so this is like a tricky answer because I really, really like Thor, but I feel like that's the default answer. Everybody's like, yes, Odin's son, Thor. But actually, it's Doctor Strange.
22: Oh, really? See, that's pretty unusual. There's a lot of power there, though.
24: Yeah, I like Doctor Strange is so cool. And then, like, his origin story and all of that. You really kind of see him go from being, like, super arrogant to, like, way more humble and relatable. So, yeah, Doctor Strange.
23: Who's yours?
22: You know, Thor can be a little more self-centered at the beginning.
24: Yes.
22: But you know who was the most self-centered was Iron Man.
24: Yes.
22: I think I'd pick Iron Man.
24: Okay. That's a good
22: one.
23: You can't. That's mine.
22: Because he's a genius.
23: You can't
22: pick
23: Iron Man.
22: He's not like one of the gods, but he's like a genius.
23: I like his humor.
22: You like his humor?
24: Yeah.
22: But
23: and he wants to help. He's always saving people.
22: He was selfish at first, but at the end, he
24: it
22: made
24: changed.
22: The ultimate,
24: right.
22: Ultimate sacrifice.
24: Yes, he did.
23: Is this what we're going to talk about all day?
22: Maybe.
24: I could. I love Marvel.
22: Okay.
24: Movies. I've seen all of them.
22: So have I.
24: Of course. High five.
23: All right. So talk about Bible nerd. We're going to talk about your book about the book of Galatians.
24: Yeah.
23: How did this start? Were you always
24: a Bible nerd?
23: Yeah.
24: No, I was not. So I grew up going to church. My grandmother was the pianist and my mother was the organist of my childhood church. And so church culture, particularly like Black church culture, was something that I was very familiar with. We were always at church because if the musicians are there, then
23: you're there.
24: You know, exactly.
23: Sure.
24: And so I was always there. I grew up with an understanding of like parts of who Christ was, but not a full understanding of that. And so my understanding of the gospel was that Jesus had cleared the plate. Mm. And it was like, in my mind, it was like, okay, now it's time for me to put something back on the plate. So I lived growing up and then even into my college years in this like seesaw of on good days, when I didn't cuss or do anything, oh, I am going to heaven.
22: Yes.
24: And then on bad days, I'm going to bust hell wide open. Like, which is crazy. Like, even like we know in scripture, it talks about a double-minded man is unstable in all his ways. And that's exactly what I was. I had such a warped understanding.
22: And probably fearful.
24: Yes, 100% fearful.
23: I mean, that's a lot. I think a lot of American
24: 100%
23: majority. Maybe it's true everywhere in the world, but I know here I felt the same way.
24: Yes. But the book of Galatians Revelations is where my life changed. And so I grew up, like I said, had this understanding. I knew of God. I knew of Jesus, but I didn't really understand what Christ, like what the work of salvation was. And so when I got to college, I was a religious girl, but it's like, as soon as you get from under the thumb of your mama and your grandmama, you just start doing whatever you think you big and bad enough to do. And that was me. And so I got to college, and the crazy thing was, outwardly, I had this outward persona of, I was a president scholar. I graduated, you know, summa cum laude, student government association, all these outward things. It's like, oh, she's great.
0: Yeah. But, and she's got it all together.
24: Yeah. And she's got it all together. But you pull the curtain back a little bit, and I was hot mess. I was a hot mess. And God.
3: What did the hot mess look like?
24: Oh my God.
3: I want the dirt.
24: You want the dirt. Yeah. Seriously. And I'm real about keeping it. I mean, let's just be honest, like fornicating, like just living by the beat of my own drum, you know, in relationships that I had no business being in. I was the God of my life, you know, and there were times when I felt justified in that because I had this outward persona of like, I'm checking the boxes, but inwardly I was struggling because I still knew that something in the water ain't clean. And it was really breaking me down.
0: What did you feel?
24: I think what God allowed me to go really come to a place where I had to grapple with my sin, and it was brokenness, despair. Because here's the thing. The point that we end up in with sin is never where we start. And we can't see just how big, bad, and deep it goes. And
3: it always takes you farther than you wanted to go.
0: So you had probably guilt and shame along with
24: 100%.
0: That.
24: 100%. That's why, 100%. And so once I got to that point where I was, there was so much guilt, so much shame, it felt like my good stuff was no longer outweighing my bad stuff. I lost it. I was so broken. I remember, honestly feeling like my life was not worth living anymore.
0: Wow. Really? Was this your freshman year?
24: No. So this was after I graduated. So I went all the way through college.
0: So you're just partying hard.
24: So yes. And still making good grades, doing all these things. Yeah. And after I graduated, I hit the real world. And so the same school that I graduated from, I actually, my first big girl job was there. I was an admissions counselor. And that's when it's like life hit me in the face. Like I'm paying bills. I got an apartment. Now all my friends, all of us are scattered across the country. Mm. All of the things that I felt like I was using to hide or even not let my mind go to the reality of what my life was, it was gone.
0: And like I had stripped.
24: Yes.
0: And you probably felt lonely.
24: 100%. Lonely, broken. What is my life? Confused. All of these things. And so I went back to a fundamental principle that I learned as a church girl. Read your Bible. Pray. I'm desperate. Lord, I'm broken. I'm just going to read my Bible and pray.
0: Your kids are fighting again.
3: Yep.
0: Somebody spilled something sticky.
3: Yep.
0: The coffee's cold. And suddenly, you're angry before 9 a.m.
3: Uh-huh.
0: If you've ever wondered, why do I keep reacting this way? You're not alone.
3: And you forgot there's poop everywhere. So here's the deal. We've got author and mom of four, Janelle Breitenstein. She did a 5-session video series designed just for you moms to help you get to the root of your anger. Mm. And let me tell you, Janelle has brutal honesty, humor, biblical truth, and practical help. And she explores triggers, fears, and whether anger can ever be godly and why our kids bring out so much in us.
0: We all need this. So sign up free at familylife.com/momanger.
3: Isn't it interesting how we never want to be where you were, lonely, at the end of the rope, and yet it's the most beautiful place because it's when we finally look up.
24: Yes.
3: It's like everything else that we've looked toward is like, it's empty, it's not fulfilling me, there's got to be something else, and there you go back to your roots.
24: Yes, and I didn't even know what I was doing, so this just shows the sovereignty of God and how he works through things, because I was just going back to, it was like, I needed hope, and I was like, okay, this is the only place that I know because ain't nothing else giving it to me. Right. My job is not giving it to me. My relationship, none of that. And so I go back and I just started every night when I would get off work from my big girl job, I would read scripture.
0: Did you pray?
24: Yes, I would pray.
0: Had you been to a point of repentance at that point, or were you just kind of praying?
24: I definitely think I was at a point of repentance because I had already started cutting off things that I was like, I don't want this.
0: Yeah.
24: Lord, whatever you don't want from me, I don't want from myself. And so I had reached that point. Yeah. It was like almost like finally coming out of the hole, out of that sunken place. And so, like I said, I'm reading scripture. I remember being so hungry, and even things that I didn't understand. I remember during the work hours, I would, as I'm working, I would be listening to sermons like from John Piper and Tim Keller, and I feel like I cut my teeth on the New Living Translation because I grew up King James Version and couldn't understand who speaks old English. None of us. And I remember seeing some YouTuber or somebody say, talking about, you know, get a Bible that you understand. And so I got a Life Application Study Bible.
0: That's mine too. I love that one.
24: Yeah, but NLT. And I would read every evening, and the notes in it were so good. And so this particular evening, I decided to read Galatians for no other reason other than it was six chapters and I knew that I could finish it in one sitting.
23: That's why I was wondering why Galatians?
0: That's the only thing.
24: But this was like, I'm telling you, this is the providence of God. Yeah. Yes. Cause I picked this just like I had been hearing people say, read scripture in context, you know, start from the beginning. I was like, oh, this is six chapters. I can definitely read this one tonight in one sitting. I tell you, hand up. When I finished, my face was to the floor. I was like laying on the floor weeping because for the first time ever, I truly understood the gospel. It was as if a weight had been lifted from me because I finally understood that Jesus doesn't just clear the plate. He is the plate. He puts it all on the plate.
23: You got all that in one read of Galatians.
0: That is God, because I was like, how'd she get it? Like Galatians, how's she on the floor with Galatians? That's it.
24: 100%. And then from there, I just kept drilling in. Like the book gripped me so much that I feel like I spent the next 10 years of all the books in scripture, I know I would reread Galatians over and over and study it more, and it became more profound. But that very first reading was like, I saw it so clearly. Like, I am not justified by all this stuff. Like, Jesus justifies me, period. Like, and if you really read the book of Galatians, Paul is making that so clear. His whole, the first half is just like a case study on this work is Christ. There's nothing that you can add to it or take away.
23: Well, I mean, and he keeps us, you know, better than anybody. You wrote a book on it.
24: Yeah.
23: But I mean, again, as we were getting ready to interview you, I'm like, I got to read Galatians again. I was in seminary. I studied it. I studied it in the Greek, but it's been a long time. And I'm reading it yesterday. And Paul from the first verse is hammering these people.
24: Hammering.
23: Like, what are you doing? You've added. So was that something that really got your attention?
24: It was like he was talking to me. Yeah. And maybe because I was reading the New Living Translation that it felt more clearer. Because prior to that, I'd been reading, like I said, King James Version. But it was as if
0: he was talking fresh too.
24: Yes. Like, it was like he was talking to me. Like, girl, you are out here and you are trying to add. You're vacillating from legalism to lawlessness. Either you're living in a way where you feel like you're just justifying yourself through your good grades and your job and who your mom and them is and all of this.
23: You're not doing anymore.
24: Yeah.
0: Read that in the Bible. Like when you, like parts of it, like just take us to the scriptures of what you read. Look at your beat up little Bible.
24: I know,
0: there.
24: Isn't it? It is cute.
0: Is that an NLT version?
24: This one is an ESV.
0: Okay.
24: So as I grew into being more of a Bible nerd, I started exploring translations more and
0: getting closer to the original text.
24: That's what I like, word for word translations. I like some that are what I consider an optimal balance, like CSB.
0: Yeah.
24: But ESV is
23: CSB. Bruce, CSB.
4: Yeah, CSB.
3: See, they're our sponsor.
24: Yeah, oh, really? Yeah. Yes. I love Mr. CSB. They know it, too.
3: Hey,
24: they know
3: we just got 5 points for that one.
24: Yeah.
4: Yeah, you can find out more about that at csbible.com.
3: There you go.
24: There we go, Bruce.
3: csbible.com.
24: Perfect.
3: Or as they always say, csbbible.com. 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Well, yeah. I've got an ESV here as well.
24: All right. Perfect.
3: Hey, by the way, there's some, listeners.

0: It was written in Greek, Hebrew, Aramaic. So if you're reading anything other than those things, then you're not reading in the original languages. So that kind of gives us a little bit of humility to start with in picking our translations. And then from there, my advice is always, if you are new, like, to Bible study, I personally think that you need to get the easiest translation that you can understand to start. And then from there, you can, you know, move to word for word translations.
1: But Portia, I will say, I remember I was 16 when I surrendered my life to Jesus, and I didn't grow up in a church. I had tried to read it, like, this thing doesn't even make sense, before I was a believer. And when I was a believer, when I had first started reading it, I'm like, are you kidding me?
0: Yes.
1: Like, this is unbelievable.
0: Oh, 100%. That's exactly how I feel. I was like, I've been in church all these years and just could not see it, you know, and I knew I had such a disjointed view of scripture.
2: Yeah.
0: And so I could cherry pick and I could quote John 3:16 if somebody asked me, well, you know, what is the gospel? And I'm quoting John 3:16, but when God really showed me, like, the fullness of his word, and even now, like, at the big age or little age of 38 now, I know I still don't have all of it, but there's so much there now that was not there before.
1: So rich.
0: And it, yes, and I never get tired of it.
1: Me neither.
0: It never gets old.
1: I'm on year 20 of reading the Bible through every year. And every year I'm like, are you kidding me? I never saw this before. It just keeps getting better and richer.
2: 100%. Yeah, and I'll add this because I want you to jump into it. But think about this. If you want a great marriage, this is your foundation.
0: 100%.
2: What would happen if you and your wife, you and your husband, and if they won't, you do it. But it's like, what if we build our life on the word of God? Amen. It's going to change your marriage. It's going to change your legacy.
0: Amen.
2: All right. Enough of that.
1: Yeah. Let's
2: where do you want to go?
0: This is going to be very interesting, but this is probably
2: everybody expects you to go to Galatians 2:20.
0: No, I'm going to Galatians 3. I'm going to Galatians 3 when Paul is 100% not pulling his punches, and he says, oh, foolish Galatians, who has bewitched you? Which is interesting because I didn't know this, but as I've studied more and more, this word bewitched, you don't see it mentioned anywhere else.
1: Yeah, I can't remember hearing that anywhere.
0: It is not. It's not mentioned anywhere else. I know specifically in the New Testament, but I definitely don't think anywhere else. So he's using some language where he's like, y'all are crazy. Okay. Who has bewitched you?
1: You should do your own version.
0: I know. People say this all the time. The Portia Bible. Portia version.
1: Crazy.
0: The PSV. But he's saying, oh, foolish Galatians, who has bewitched you? It was before your eyes that Jesus Christ was publicly portrayed as crucified. Let me ask you only this. Did you receive the Spirit by works of the law or by hearing with faith? Are you so foolish? Having begun by the Spirit, are you now being perfected by the flesh?
2: Oh.
0: Like, I wish I had my NLT because it sounds even plainer in the NLT, but it's like he's saying it like, are you crazy? Like, did you actually work or make yourself have the Spirit? The work that, like, did you do this? Are you now trying to, like, perfect? And I think that word perfected hit me too, because I'm Portia and I'm a recovering perfectionist. And so when I read this, I'm like, oh, this is me. He is talking to me and I am foolish and I have been bewitched.
2: I mean, here's the NLT.
0: Read it.
2: Foolish Galatians, who has cast an evil spell on you? For the meaning of Jesus Christ's death was made as clear to you as if you had seen a picture of his death on the cross.
0: Yes.
2: Let me ask you this one question. Did you receive the Holy Spirit by obeying the law of Moses? Of course not. You received the Spirit because you believed the message you heard about Christ.
0: Yes.
1: What did that
0: word believe? It was like, okay. And then I start reconciling things that I knew, like John 3:16, like we don't see anything else in there. It says, whosoever believes. And so I'm thinking, and like, you got to take all this, the totality of this book in, because as I'm reading this, it's almost as if Paul is anticipating what questions are arising as he's saying this. So even as I was reading this at the time, I'm saying, okay, so all it is, I believe. in Christ, what he has done, his work on the cross is

0: efficient and I am saved. Then it's like, now what? And then Paul says, I got your now what. Now this is how you live in light of that. Not because you're doing anything to save yourself. It's because of your salvation that you now live in a way that pleases God, that glorifies God. That really was the way that he intended.
1: I mean, the amazing thing about what Paul's writing to the Galatians is he could say the exact same thing to us today.
2: Absolutely. 100%.
1: We are bewitched.
0: Yes. We do it today.
1: In the church.
0: Yes, in ministry. Yeah. Even now, I recently just wrote a blog on my Substack, and the title of it is I'm Not That Great. And the reason why I wrote it, because I realized how much I still, even now, struggle with perfectionism and how particularly that is exposed when there are areas where I realize I'm not that great, that I can be forgetful, that I can miss, that I'm not always operating in this sense of excellence. Even though I want to, there are moments when, I mean,
2: we're just human.
0: Yes, my humanness is exposed. And in those moments, it has been such a hit that I've even struggled. Like, did I really hear you clearly, God? Yeah. And God is constantly showing me, girl, you're not putting anything on this plate. Yeah, you missed the mark on this.
2: Yeah.
0: But guess what? I'm Jesus.
2: That's a good reminder too.
0: And I need it because, like I said, especially when you have a type A personality, you are like high functioning, overachiever, always want to make, love it when people is like, great job, Portia, you came through
2: for us too.
0: And when you have a moment when somebody's like, you didn't come through for us this time. You missed it this time. I cannot take that and then begin to let that inform my identity.
2: Yes.
0: Christ informs identity.
1: I mean, so much of Galatians is about identity in Christ. We'll get into that tomorrow. In fact, teaser for tomorrow.
0: Yeah.
1: Give us one thought on, you're a mom, you're a wife. Is there a thought based on everything you've just talked about that informs you as a woman of God and as a wife or as a mom?
2: Don't answer it.
1: No. Just tease us.
0: Tease us. Like, now, you know, I'm not a lady of few words.
2: I mean, that's the teaser. The question is,
0: I would say freedom.
1: Okay.
0: That would be the teaser. Freedom in my role as a wife. Freedom in my role as a mom. Uh-oh. Freedom, like.
1: All right. That's enough.
0: All right. Okay.
2: Because that's a good one. Because we don't always associate freedom with being a mom or a wife.
1: Or a dad or a husband.
2: Yeah, that's really good.
1: So we're going to hit that tomorrow. And by the way, her 8-week Bible study is called Finding Freedom.
0: Yeah.
1: And you can get it at familylifetoday.com. 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But tomorrow we're going to take that concept, this book of Galatians, and say, okay, how's it impact marriage, family, legacy?
0: Yeah.
1: It's going to be a good day.
2: All right, let me just say this. We know life is full of challenges, and families today need biblical truth more than ever. Isn't that true?
1: That is true.
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7: As America celebrates 250 years of independence, we're reminded that freedom is never guaranteed. 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Through every trial, America and Israel have remained united by values deeper than geography or politics. They share a belief that liberty is a gift from God, a commitment to democracy, religious freedom, and human dignity, and a determination to defend those values for future generations. For decades, America's leaders have affirmed the U.S.-Israel relationship, recognizing Israel's right to security, its enduring future, its place among America's closest allies, and Jerusalem's unique role in Jewish history. Israel remains the Middle East's only democracy, yet its people continue to face threats from Iran and its proxies. Families still run to bomb shelters, children still hear warning sirens, and Holocaust survivors still face fear during rocket attacks. And still, the bond between America and Israel endures. For Christians, that friendship is rooted in Scripture and extends beyond shared strategic interests. 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May He grant wisdom to our leaders and peace to Jerusalem. And through the International Fellowship of Christians and Jews, Christians are putting their faith into action, providing food, shelter, security, and life-saving aid to vulnerable Jewish people living under threat. 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
9: All right, good morning. James 1, verse 22 says this. Do not merely listen to the word and so deceive yourselves. Do what it says. Hi, my name is Matthew here on 710 AM and 105.7 FM. The Word. Are you excited for the 4th of July festivities? My family and I are heading up to Chico to celebrate my niece's wedding. She was married about a month or so back in Cancun. She was married in Mexico and we were unable to go. So she's holding a celebration for all her friends and family who couldn't make it. There's going to be a barbecue. They're going to do fireworks. It's just going to be so much fun. They're out at a big lake. So we're really excited about that. So whatever you're doing to celebrate America, our freedom that God has blessed us with, our independence, and also thanking all of those men and women who are sacrificing and have sacrificed for us to celebrate this 4th of July.
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10: Welcome to Seculo. It's July 2nd, 2026, folks. We are 2 days away from the 250th birthday of this country. And while everywhere I go, we are seeing a lot of celebration. We see a lot of people decorating for the 4th of July. In the area we live, that's normal, but I feel like it is ramped up a little bit more than normal because of this historic 250th anniversary. But there are those that can't help themselves but be pessimistic about something that should just be what it is. It should just be a time to celebrate. And I know that everyone in the media will sometimes try to find an angle. They'll try to find some sort of clickbait. But here is exactly what I got as a push notification to my phone last night from the Washington Post. And it was labeled as an exclusive, folks. They got it. They are the ones who got the story. And here's the headline. I'm going to read it to you. Fireworks on mall likely to cause hazardous air pollution, documents show. That's their warning. That massive explosions from fireworks that happen once a year are likely to pollute the air. Yeah, I feel like that's a no-brainer. You know what? This is probably not the most healthy thing that we do, but we do it one time a year to celebrate our country. I think we're fine with that. I think that's something we have collectively accepted as okay, that this is setting off explosions in the air to mark the birth of our country, to pay tribute to the battles that were fought to secure our freedom. The Francis Scott Key line in our national anthem, bombs bursting in air. It's symbolism. We get it. But to write the exclusive as if they got the scoop that fireworks on the mall are likely to cause hazardous air pollution. Yeah, I don't think you want to be breathing in all the time for prolonged periods residue from fireworks. I don't think that this is even something people questioned. But here we are. They can't let us have a wonderful celebration without trying to tear it down. They've been working hard at this. They've been going after the reflecting pool. Remember the dead ducks story that I talked about? That I just couldn't get over, that a dead duck was found in the reflecting pool. And then they found two more close by. That was a headline from the Washington Post. They don't want you to enjoy the celebration. They want to cast doubt over the future of our country. I understand also saying, okay, it's their job. They're the media. They're not supposed to be cheerleaders per se. They're not supposed to only write happy stories or propaganda for the government. I feel like the 250th anniversary is one time we can just say, hey, you don't have to find a negative angle. You can just be happy. Write about other things. But they're not going to give it up, and they're not the only ones. Stick around. I'm going to go into this article because some of the quotes are going to make you chuckle at very least, I would hope, on this Thursday ahead of our 250th celebration. But I think it also is a reminder that there are those that just want to tear down. And that's what I even see this week leading up to it. I see people on the right as well saying not much to celebrate. Supreme Court opinion I didn't agree with. You know, end of the Republic. Don't let that negativity tear you down. You should be joyful in celebrating what a wonderful country that we are blessed to live in. I'm going to talk more about that, and I want to hear from you. 1-800-684-3110.
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8: 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You know, the building with the water wheel.
10: Welcome back to Seculo. We're talking about kind of the way, unfortunately, the media is framing the 250th. I think it's fair to say many in the media do not want Americans to enjoy this. They are rooting for a failure. They're rooting for a celebration that is lackluster. You've been seeing the way that they've been covering the Great American State Fair that's happening in Washington, D.C., the way that they are covering the trying to make the reflecting pool a more beautiful place to visit. They've been rooting for that to fail. And now you have this headline from Washington Post that I got a push notification to my phone that someone at the Washington Post that handles the push notifications they send out, because they're picking and choosing which articles get pushed, that last night, and I even have the timestamp because I sent it immediately to our team, to Will and Allie, and said, "You got to see this, guys." It was at 5:21 p.m. our time. And it said, that's when it was published. I sent it to them about an hour later. But it said, "Fireworks on mall likely to cause hazardous air pollution, documents show." And to me, I had a lot of questions immediately. One, I wanted to see how other news organizations were covering this. I also wanted to see, is this something the Washington Post has covered before? And I'll admit, I did research quickly. I used an AI chatbot to find this for me. So full disclosure there. But I just asked, I said, "Hey, Washington Post published this article. Have they ever written an article like this before?" This is a theme from the Washington Post. They have done this not just this year. They did it last year. They did it in 2023. And they did it in 2019. And they did it in 2015. So this is a rinse and repeat story of theirs. They like to throw water on the fireworks. They like to try and lessen the joy of the celebration. It would be one thing if our nation's capital set off a 40-minute fireworks display every weekend, even. I won't even say every day. That would be absurd. Every weekend, go to D.C., you can see fireworks. Like, if that was a feature, I could understand them writing like, "Hey, this isn't good for the people that live here. We get it's pretty, whatever, but it's not good." No. It's once a year in the nation's capital that this is a thing. I don't even think they do fireworks. I could be wrong. People could fact check me, but it's not something they go live to on New Year's Eve. Everyone's watching New York. Everyone's watching, every other city in the world, really, for the New Year's celebration where fireworks, but Fireworks on the 4th of July are like apple pie. It is something you associate with the United States. And the fact that they're running this article from the media, they want you to not like it. They're concerned about the air pollution from a one-time event. And I understand that this is a thing, like it makes sense, but do they write about every time that there is a flyover at a sporting event, you know, the carbon footprint of that? Like these type of things that are one-offs that happen once a year, I don't know that it's warranted to, even if they wrote it framing it a different way, of saying, hey, listen, National Park Service does a study. They want you to be aware. If you have respiratory issues, if you have asthma, be aware. I get that. I mean, that's a very valid thing. It is the whole premise here. This fireworks for this year's 4th of July celebration are expected to cause hazardous levels of pollution around the National Mall and, quote, very unhealthy conditions in central D.C. They frame it as this is the one time, folks. Even they've written a similar story to this since 2015. Taking a few years off. Wasn't going to click that year. But just the fact of the fact that they're framing it as this year's 4th of July celebration, the 250th, it's going to be a bigger fireworks display this year. But it should be. It's the 250th. It is a wonderful time to celebrate our country. And you look at this, it says avoid prolonged exposure. Also, these are logical things. It's the framing that I take issue with. One individual said people should use, this is a professor of medicine and population health at NYU, said that people should use the precautionary principle, which is to minimize exposure, and an N95 mask would be a good idea. That would be the Washington Post dream. If there was a wide shot of the National Mall and everyone was wearing an N95 for the 250th. I mean, that would be, they would probably win a Pulitzer Prize if they could capture that. But even the levels of the pollution, if you read the article, is saying that the expected or most likely scenario is that the level is something that this same professor has said that we have seen in other events. Just take precautions. That's where they don't want you to enjoy it. And when you read the other articles, and my caution is, and I know a lot of you watching this broadcast aren't reading this, but just, I think, combat this with joy, with the fact that we are in the greatest country on earth. No matter what the media wants you to believe, no matter what some politicians want you to believe, no matter what some influencers want you to believe, that it is. It is the greatest country on earth and in the history of the world. And we have a wonderful opportunity to talk to our neighbors, to be excited, to have a collective joy about our country and the future of this country. But Reuters, happy birthday, America? Question mark. At 250, nation may be too divided to celebrate as one. And they are saying that, you know, that because President Trump's involved in all this, it's hard for Americans. They struggle with how to separate politics from pageantry. That's on them. And it's actually on you too, media, because you're having a hard time celebrating politics from pageantry. There's, once again, I read this morning an article from CNN. This is from Brian Stelter's Reliable Sources newsletter sent to my email inbox. The July 4th Balancing Act. This talks about how many networks are going to be covering it. And just wait for this part. The coverage is nonpartisan in nature, referring to NBC, ABC, CNN, networks that are going to be having coverage of the celebration, as they should. The coverage is nonpartisan in nature, and intentionally so. But President Trump's plan to speak on the National Mall on Saturday night is... complicating matters. Will TV networks show Trump's remarks live? Should they? What if he rambles into a political rant? What if he delays Washington's iconic fireworks show? You mean the one that's going to pollute the air, Washington Post says? I've been asking around, and my sense is that the networks are not turning Independence Day into the Trump show, even if the president may want that. News organizations have to assess how newsworthy Trump's speech might not be. First of all, that's a tricky sentence, Mr. Stelter. News organizations have to assess how newsworthy Trump's speech might not be. Normally you assess if something is newsworthy to cover it. So they're like, it might not be super newsworthy. Like, it is newsworthy, but it might not be super newsworthy, so we're going to cut away from it regardless. They're also trying to make it be like, this is Trump's 4th of July. And the ridiculousness to me is, if Joe Biden had won re-election and were in office before he dropped out, or if Kamala Harris had won election, this is the 250th anniversary. Journalists are excited to be able to write words in their story like semi-quincentennial. Because you're seeing that everywhere. That's a word everyone says all the time when they say 250th. Semi-quincentennial. If anyone else was president, they would be speaking on the 4th of July. It is an honor that you get to be the president during such a landmark anniversary. So them trying to say Trump is trying to make it about himself, he's trying to celebrate the country. He's trying to do everything around this is not very look at me, which is hard for them to believe. It is, let's celebrate America. Let's have a huge fireworks display. Let's clean up the reflecting pool. Let's have a cool state fair. Let's have concerts. Oh no, they're going to shame people, artists into dropping out. He's not trying to make it about himself. He may make a lot of things about himself. I don't think this one is it. And the fact that he's speaking before it, I think, is what any other president would have done. Call me. I want to hear your thoughts on all of this. 1-800-684-3110. What do you think about the coverage of the 4th of July and how will you celebrate? We'll be right back with more.
15: 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But even with the many historic wins we've achieved, the battle is far from over. 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
10: Hey, and I did want to take a quick pivot. I see the phone lines are filling up. James and Steve, I'll get to you guys soon. The rest of you are being talked to right now, but give me a call. I've got one line open, 1-800-684-3110. Also, how are you going to celebrate this? I feel like it's going to be, if you're watching this broadcast, very different than the way that these headlines I've been reading want you to celebrate it, but that's good. I do want to take a little bit of a pivot here. This is something the ACLJ is doing today. Our work didn't end this week. A lot of people are on vacation. You can tell that by the numbers. I appreciate all of you that have been watching and joining me this week as we go through it. But this is a big travel week for Americans. This is a big week to go on vacation. You get an extra day built in that many people wouldn't have to take paid time off because of the holiday. Folks, we actually, if you are watching, I'm going to let you down. I'm not going to be live tomorrow on YouTube and Rumble. If you listen on the radio, there will be a show for you. But it's the 3rd of July. We got to start preparing to actually celebrate, and to be with family. And I encourage all of you to think about how you're going to celebrate and just be thankful for this wonderful land we live in, that we have the freedom to get on here and talk about this. We have the freedom to mock the Washington Post a little bit for some of their silly takes. A lot of places you can't get away with that in this world. But we have these constitutional rights that the ACLJ defends each and every day, including today as we filed a new Supreme Court brief. This is an interesting one, folks, because this is a case that the government, and this is out of Colorado, we're defending a Catholic preschool right to preserve their faith. And the big question is, can the government tell a Catholic school it may prefer a child based on geography, family ties, or even shared hobbies, but never based on shared faith? That's what the state of Colorado is doing. And we filed an amicus brief to support St. Mary Catholic Parish. But this is why this one's interesting. And once again, if you put that brief back up on the screen for folks, I want to point this out, because this brief isn't just on behalf of the ACLJ, but it is on behalf of the ACLJ, Advocates for Faith and Freedom. That is the law firm with Bob Tyler, who we work with on the Calvary Chapel case. You've seen him on this broadcast, also representing Calvary Chapel. We also filed it on behalf of Calvary Chapel San Jose and Pastor Mike McClure. So this amicus brief isn't just on behalf of all of you that support the ACLJ, as most, not most, but many of the briefs are just us filing with our expert attorneys, giving analysis on the case through the amicus brief, filing in support. And this one, though, is our clients in a case that is before the Supreme Court as we speak. The Calvary Chapel case, where California is still trying to impose $1.2 million in COVID fines on the church. This is interesting because this case has already, is already before the Supreme Court. And we are filing this brief because what happens here could directly shape the fate of the Calvary Chapel case. Now, something unique has happened in the Calvary Chapel case. It was distributed for conference, and then we heard nothing from the court. Many times, it either gets rescheduled, it gets denied, it gets granted. You see some sort of action, but this was distributed for conference and just nothing. So it is still before the court. And there is some analysis that would look at that potentially the court, because of the similar issues here, and this could affect the way they look at our case. So not only are we waiting to see what the Supreme Court will do surrounding our case, but we engaged in this on behalf of our clients because it could also help determine what they do in our case. So even the day, as everyone is 4th of July minded, our attorneys are hard at work filing another brief at the Supreme Court. Supreme Court's already out of session, but we're still filing. So I think that's just important. If you support the work of the ACLJ, know that our attorneys are always working and working very hard, trying to do everything we can to defend these churches and this case to defend you, your rights under the First Amendment. And it's not easy work. It's a lot of work. Our attorneys work nonstop, all night, every day. They are very special people. And when you support the work of the ACLJ, you support them. You support everything we do here, but you also support the Constitution, because at the end of the day, that is what we are fighting to preserve. And we know even these silly headlines, they at the end of the day, they're silly. I mean, there's more of them we can get to, like Democrats grapple uncomfortably with World Cup success. I didn't see that. I haven't seen that really anywhere. Maybe some of these newly nominated Democrat socialist candidates are having a hard time with it. Maybe. But I watched that match last night. We played Bosnia and won. It was contentious. It was dramatic. But I saw a lot of people excited. Not just in the stadium. Obviously, they paid tickets to be there on social media. They cut to different cities holding watch parties. And those aren't all conservative Republicans. Let's be honest. This is maybe the only time of year conservative Republicans, or only time every 4 years, conservative Republicans really lean in to soccer. So I feel like of all of the sports fan demographics, this one is less likely to be who they think would be celebrating America. But this headline from Politico, that they grapple uncomfortably with World Cup success. I don't believe it. I think that's just a lie. They found a couple people they could get a quote from to support their claim, but it's not true. That moment after the U.S. won that match and they're playing Country Roads by John Denver was like, you got the warm and fuzzies. You got chills watching success of our country and not being crowded by politics in Supreme Court decisions and elections. It was a moment of like, that is the best kickoff to this weekend to me. That we can just be happy about something. The media doesn't want you to just be happy about something. A lot of political influencers or analysts don't want you to just be happy about something. But you can be. You can show pride in this country. There's a reason they talked about a more perfect union. No one is saying we're perfect. America gets things wrong. We fight to correct those wrongs. And we've got a long history of that. But it doesn't mean you have to just be upset, a pessimist, a cynic about the future of your country. Engage it. Be a part of it. But be proud of it in that process. I've gotten a lot of phone calls. I'm going to get to them in the next half hour. But if you're watching this today, we are in the beginning of our Liberty Drive. And when you support the ACLJ, your donation is doubled. Go to...
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9: Hey, good morning. I got a verse for you. It's from 1 Samuel 16, verse 7, and it says, "The Lord does not look at the things man looks at." Amen? Man looks at the outward appearance, but the Lord, He looks at the heart. Isn't that good? Again, that's from 1 Samuel 16, verse 7. My name is Matthew, here on 710 AM and 105.7 FM. The Word. Thanks for joining us. A quick thought on that verse. Have you ever wondered how many friends you may have lost simply by judging them on their first appearance or impression? I know I have. And I'm amazed at how the first impression very seldom tells us much substance about someone, right? We're not really going to be able to evaluate people properly until the Lord reveals at judgment what is really in their heart. So don't you think that we should give them time for their heart to show before we make a decision about them too? So encourage you to do that today with all those you come in contact with.
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1: 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Coming up today, Pastor Greg Laurie helps us help others.
21: What do we do when we see someone who is godly falling into sin? Should we take a perverse delight in it? Should we make sure we tell as many people as possible about it? Well, that's not what the Bible says. It says the opposite. Be humble about this because that could have happened to you. And our objective is never to destroy. Our objective is always to restore. This is-

borrow from Mark Twain, bad news can travel halfway around the world while good news is still putting on its shoes. When an influential believer falls into sin, it seems like we hear about it at the speed of light. But how do we reach out to someone who's helped us when they're the ones who need help? Pastor Greg Laurie answers that question today on A New Beginning. We're considering a story about Noah in the book of Genesis. This godly man sinned, but we can learn from this biblical

0: bit about Noah last time and how evil things were and how Noah managed to work for God. He worked for God. He said, I want you to effectively build a giant boat. And one of the greatest practical acts of faith in all of history, Noah cut down that first gopher wood tree to build this ark. I mean, this man followed the will of God, and he sat in this boat for all of this time, and he waited on the Lord. And then when they finally reached dry land, Noah built an altar to the Lord. I mean, hey, if you'd been cooped up in a boat for that long, wouldn't you want to just run around for a while? Noah said, no, I'm going to bring a sacrifice to God. I'm going to remember that God did all of this for us. And now we read of some things that Noah did that kind of shock us. But actually, they shouldn't shock us at all. We see Noah messing up big time in Genesis chapter 9. Let's read about it. Verse 20. After the flood, Noah began to cultivate the ground and he planted a vineyard. One day he drank some wine that he had made and he became drunk and lay naked inside his tent. Ham, the father of Canaan, saw that his father was naked and went outside and told his brothers. Then Shem and Japheth took a robe and held it over their shoulders and backed into the tent to cover their father. As they did this, they looked the other way so they would not see him naked. When Noah woke up from his stupor, he learned what Ham, the youngest son, had done. Then he cursed Canaan, the son of Ham. May Canaan be cursed. May he be the lowest of servants to his relatives. Then Noah said, may the Lord God of Shem be blessed, and may Canaan be a servant. May God expand the territory of Japheth. And now may Japheth share the prosperity of Shem, and may Canaan be his servant. Noah lived another 350 years after the great flood. He lived 950 years, and then he died. Wow. Okay, what? Why did this happen? Because the Bible's an honest book. And if one of our heroes messes up, we're going to read about it. And we're going to learn from it. Just like we learn from their positive example, we'll learn from their negative example of things to not do. First point I would bring up, though, the fall of Noah shows that anyone can fall into sin. Anyone can fall into sin. No one is above or beyond temptation. It's ironic because when Noah is introduced to us in Genesis 6:9, it says he was a righteous man, blameless among the people of his time, and he walked with God. Then, of course, we're told he was a preacher of righteousness. There are a few characters in the Bible with credentials like this. He's a genuine hero of the faith, slipping. But let me say something that might surprise you, but I want you to think about this. You might be surprised to know that sometimes those who have known the Lord longer can be more vulnerable to slipping than the person who is younger in the faith. Take a small child. A small child knows they need their parent. They call out to their mommy or their daddy for everything. They can't even feed themselves yet. They're dependent upon their parent. But as they get older, they become more independent. When they become teenagers, they don't even want to see you anymore, right? But that's the whole point, isn't it? We're raising them to stand on their own two feet and think for themselves. And as we grow in our faith, initially we're so dependent on God. But after a few years have gone by, now a decade has passed, now 2 decades, now 3 decades. You've acquired a little bit of Bible knowledge, haven't you? You've worn out a few Bibles. You know a few things. In fact, you think you probably know more than you actually know. Now you're a sermon connoisseur. You know, I like this one guy's messaging, but I don't like the other, and I disagree with him. So you're an expert on everything. And here's the problem. You start lowering your guard a little bit, and you think, I know all these things, and I've grown so much. Okay, that's great, but wait, be on guard, because you might find yourself falling into some kind of sin. Pride goes before a fall. That's what the Bible says. Simon Peter made the mistake of boasting in the presence of the other disciples, though all deny you, I will never deny you. Jesus said, before the rooster has crowed twice, you will deny me thrice, basically. And that's exactly what happened. Consider this. Noah's not the only one who messed up later in life. Moses did too. Here's Moses, the great lawgiver. Moses, who delivered the Israelites from the bondage of Pharaoh and went through the wilderness with them. He comes to the very brink of the promised land, and he's unable to enter in because he sinned against God. And the Lord did not let him enter into the land. David, too, the great king of Israel, sinned later in life. When he should have been leading his troops into battle, he was idle. He's in his 50s. He's kicking back. And he's thinking he's above it all, and he falls into sin. And David's own son, Solomon, also fell into gross sin in his later years. Solomon was blessed with supernatural wisdom that was so great, people came from around the world to sit at his feet and learn. But then Solomon went on a sinful binge, sampling everything this world has to offer. So think of these great men of God who messed up later in life.
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3: I just want to say hi, Pastor Greg. I am writing to you from Dulag Christian Fellowship, a small but growing church here in Dulag, Leyte, Philippines. 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Many of our Bible studies and Sunday messages are inspired by your teaching style. We often adopt your outlines into Tagalog and Warai, our local dialects, so that people in our community can easily understand the gospel. Through your teachings, many here in Dulag are being strengthened and lives are being changed. We are praying for you, your family, and your team that the Lord will continue to use you powerfully for His glory. Maraming salamat po, Pastor Greg, for your faithfulness in preaching God's Word.
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1: Well, we're considering Noah's failure in Genesis chapter 9. Pastor Greg is presenting his message, God Keeps His Promises.
0: Noah had done the big work already. You know, he's built the ark, he's landed the ark, he's accomplished the purpose. Now he's thinking, I don't know, I've worked awfully hard. I think I'll just plant a vineyard and enjoy the fruit of my labor. And you know what happens here in this story. And this also brings up the destructive power of alcohol. Look at verse 21. He became drunk and lay naked. Do I have to tell you it's a sin to get drunk? This comes as a revelation to some people. The Bible tells us to not be drunk with wine. And I know about the destructive power of alcohol. The first 17 years of my life, I lived in an alcoholic home. My mom didn't just drink. She was a raging alcoholic, screaming and yelling every night, throwing things, passing out. And my mother, who was a beautiful woman, at the age of 70, looked like she was 90 or beyond, because the effects of her drinking had taken its toll on her, including a head-on collision that she had while driving drunk one night. It was so sad what drinking did to her life, and I saw the ruined relationships and all the rest of it. And I've seen to this day how alcohol destroys people, and even Christians. So this is something we need to be so careful of. Think of how many lives have been destroyed through it. I love how quiet it gets when I address this subject. But Noah's life stands as a warning to every person who follows Jesus, because nothing is recorded about him after his fall. It's like the next 300 years of his life are a blank. You don't want that to happen. It's good to run a race well, but it's also very important to finish a race. And so here is a man at the end of his life messing up. Thank God there's still restoration even when we fail. But we want to be so careful, because look at what his son Ham does. He sees his father in this compromised state. And by the way, the Bible suggests he deliberately put himself in that state. Not just that he was drunk, but scholars tell us the Hebrew word for uncovered indicates a deliberate act, not a mere unconscious effort of drunkenness. So he was intentionally living in a bad way here, and he should have never done this, but okay, he had done it, all right? So his son Ham sees him and thinks, oh, this, I'm going to tell everyone how badly my father messed up. And what a shame that was. The other brothers did not react that way. What do we do when we see someone who is godly falling into sin? Should we take a perverse delight in it? Should we make sure we tell as many people as possible about it? By the way some people behave, you would think the Bible says if a brother or a sister is overtaken in sin, you who are spiritual should kick them when they're down and tell as many people as possible. Well, that's not what the Bible says. It says the opposite. If a brother or a sister is overtaken in sin, we're told in Scripture, you who are spiritual should seek to restore them in a spirit of weakness, considering yourself, lest you also be tempted. In other words, be humble about this because it could be you. That could have happened to you. And our objective is never to destroy. Our objective is always to restore. I know it's hard because when you confront someone who's in sin. Well, let's go back to drinking again since you love that subject so much. And so they're drinking and you're seeing it's ruining their life. You're seeing they're making horrible decisions. Man, you got to stop doing that. What are you doing? Why are you living that way? Hey, man, don't judge my journey, they say. Or they say something more like, you don't judge my journey. Okay. Yeah, I'll tell you what. You got to change your course. I love you. I'm saying this because I care about you. See, that my objective is to help them, to get them back on their feet again. Because I'm told in James 5:19, if anyone should wander from the truth and someone should bring him back, remember this, whoever turns a sinner from the error of his way will save his soul from death and cover a multitude of sins. So, Noah was effectively a last days believer. He was waiting for the judgment of God to come through a flood. We too are last days believers. Jesus said, as it was in the days of Noah, so also will it be when the Son of Man comes back again. And what did he tell us after that? He said, so two men will be working in the field. One will be taken, the other left. Two will be in a bed. One will be taken and the other left. Then he concludes, so stay awake. You don't know when your master will show up. So let me ask you this in closing. If Christ were to come back today or tonight, would you be one of the ones who would be caught up to meet him in the air, or would you be one of the ones who would be left behind? You don't want to be, because then a great tribulation period is coming. It's going to be a horrible time. You want to be ready for the Lord's return. Or maybe I'm talking to somebody right now who, like Noah, you've fallen. You're like that lady in that commercial. I've fallen and I can't get up. He needs someone to help you, and God will help you. He'll pull you up, and he'll forgive you, not condemn you. He died for your sin, and he loves you. Even when you fail, even when you fall short, he'll give you a second chance, but you must call out to him. And as we close our message today, I want to extend an invitation for any of you to believe in Jesus Christ, to be forgiven of your sin, and know with certainty that you'll go to heaven when you die, and know with certainty that you'll be ready for the Lord's return.

0: 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It's called A Great Awakening, the story of George Whitefield.
1: You have promoted the greatest awakening these colonies have ever seen. Arise, O sleeper! Awaken!
0: Pastor Greg, there's a scene in the movie where a rather tired, stuffy old preacher reads a scripture with absolutely no conviction, then half-heartedly introduces George Whitefield as the guest speaker. And Whitefield steps up with his thunderous voice and his explosive passion, and the people are just riveted. But at the end, the old preacher is so incensed, he tells Whitefield never to come back again. And if I'm remembering right, you had a similar experience when you were a young preacher. Isn't that right?
2: Yeah, it's really true. And if you've seen the Jesus Revolution film, you'll remember that it was depicted there. But basically, I was invited to go speak at a church where another pastor had been speaking previously, but he wasn't coming that week. And they were supposed to tell them they were sending the very young man, Greg Laurie, up to speak. I think I was 18 years old, and They didn't know I was coming. So I walked up to the man that was clearly in charge and made sure everyone knew that. And they said, "Hello, my name is Greg Laurie. I'm from Calvary Chapel, and I've been asked to speak here tonight." He said, "Well, no one told me that you were speaking." "Oh, no, I've been asked to speak." And he goes, "Well, I'm not sure I believe that. Why don't you just go sit there in that pew and we'll wait to see if the other speaker shows up," which was kind of insulting, frankly. And I sat there and I waited because I knew he wasn't coming. I knew he was the guy. And then finally he said, "Okay, you can speak just this one time." Hardly a vote of confidence, but the Lord blessed that night. And that became the beginning of our ministry. And there's a very similar scene in this film that we're offering our listeners called A Great Awakening, where young George Whitefield gets up to speak and the elderly preacher got up and gave him the worst introduction imaginable. And then Whitefield got up there and he began to speak and quickly realized he wasn't going to read from these notes he had written out. He was going to speak more spontaneously. And he pounds the pulpit and dust comes out of the old Bible that was probably never opened. And he begins to preach. And it's one of the greatest scenes in the whole film. In fact, here's the scene. Listen to this.
3: "The congregation has grown quite large, presumably in anticipation of our guest speaker, who has excited many of late and created not a little following for himself.
4: I'm very sorry to see you here, Mr. Whitefield."
3: "So, without further ado..."
4: "So is the devil."
3: "The Reverend George Whitefield."
4: "I will not be a velvet-mouthed preacher."
1: "Do not be deceived! You may have a religious head and yet have the devil in your heart. Our Lord speaks the same words to you as surely as he spoke them to Nicodemus of old. You must be born again."
2: 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And by the way, you're going to love watching this with your whole family. The kids are going to enjoy it as well. So relive the first great spiritual awakening and what would ultimately become the United States of America in this outstanding film.

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1: 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Or go online to harvest.org. And then, if you'd like to make a change today in your relationship with God, Pastor Greg has some additional thoughts to share.
0: Maybe as you've been listening to this message, you've thought, I wish I could come into this relationship with God. I just don't know how. Let me tell you how you can come into a relationship with God right here, right now. First of all, you need to recognize you need God. You need to admit you're a sinner. I know some people choke on that word, but the Bible says all have sinned and fallen short of the glory of God. But then you need to recognize that Jesus Christ, the Son of God, died on the cross for your sin. The Bible says, while we were yet sinners, Christ died for us. And then you need to believe in Jesus. Jesus put it this way, for God so loved the world, he gave his only begotten Son, and whosoever believes in him should not perish, but have everlasting life. You might ask, how does one believe in Jesus? To believe means to put your faith and trust in Christ alone, and to receive him into your life as your own friend, Savior, and Lord. The Bible says, for as many as received him, he gave them the power to become sons of God. Would you like to receive Christ? And by that I mean, would you like to ask Jesus to enter into your life and be your Savior, your friend, your Lord? If so, you can just pray this prayer after me. It's a simple prayer. You can pray it out loud if you would like, or you could pray it in the quietness of your heart. But if you want Jesus Christ to forgive you of your sin, if you want to go to heaven when you die, or maybe you want to make a recommitment to the Lord, just pray this prayer after me now. Pray these words if you would. Lord Jesus, I know that I'm a sinner, but I know that you're the Savior who died on the cross for my sin. I turn now from my sin, and I ask you to come into my life and forgive me of all of my sin. Thank you for loving me. Thank you for hearing this prayer. And thank you for answering this prayer. In Jesus' name I pray. Amen. Hey, if you just prayed that prayer, I want to congratulate you and say, welcome to the family of God.
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9: 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My name is Matthew here on 710 AM and 105.7 FM. The Word. Can I tell you about our Church of the Week? It's Capital Free Will Baptist Church over in North Highlands. And they have a big event coming up July 11th at 6 PM. The Liberty Quartet is coming, and they've got a ton of great music and ministry. They've been traveling and celebrating God's faithfulness for over three decades. You can hear Dr. Larry Condit. He's the pastor over at Capital Free Will Baptist. He's going to talk about the event, his love for the unity of Christ, and his outreach to cowboys. That should be a lot of fun, so don't miss it. 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
13: And the belief was that you were to be submissive to authority over you unless that authority usurped the higher law. And they believe that's what occurred, and you see that in the language of the Declaration of Independence. And that really was the motivation throughout the Revolutionary War.
14: This is Focus on the Family with Jim Daly. We're looking forward to celebrating our nation's 250th anniversary this weekend. And to commemorate this really foundational moment in our country's history, we're joined today by historian Rod Gregg, who shares about the incredible faith of George Washington and other leaders in the Revolutionary War. Thanks for joining us. I'm John Fuller.
15: John, I love reflecting on how God's hand of providence has been on this nation from the very beginning. And Independence Day is a great time for us to remember all that he's done for this country. Of course, we know that George Washington and the members of the Continental Congress were fallible people. We are all fallible. We're all sinners saved by grace, and we get that. But God certainly used their faith and courage in extraordinary ways, and we can learn a lot from them. Our guest today is historian Rod Gregg, as you've mentioned, and he's dedicated a lot of his time studying the Revolutionary War and the faith of the founders, and I'm looking forward to this discussion.
14: I am too. Rod is an award-winning author of more than 20 books. He has spoken at many, many different venues. He's been on national TV shows, sharing from his wealth of expertise. He and his wife have 7 children and 14 grandchildren.
15: Rod, welcome back.
13: Thank you. Good to be here.
15: So good to have you. Tell me, in your words, why is it important for us to talk about George Washington's faith and the influence that he had on the American Revolution? So often in today's, you know, lexicon, when we raise a founding father, good point, people jump on all the bad points. But what was so unique about Washington and his commitment?
13: Well, to me, I think what's distinctive about him the most in terms of faith is that he was really representative in the sense that he was motivated and directed by his personal faith, and that was really typical of what it was like in colonial America. The Judeo-Christian worldview was really the bedrock foundation, and it really affected everything, American law, culture, government, and Washington really was more typical of his day, and then you would think that you'd see in any other era.
15: He seemed to express in his writings and his diary, etc., just how much faith meant to the country, and that the events of the Revolution were evidence of why all Americans should have faith. And in fact, he said this in one of those writings: "I am sure there never was a people who had more reason to acknowledge a divine interposition in their affairs than those of the United States. And I should be pained to believe that they have forgotten that agency, which was so often manifested during our revolution." I mean, that's pretty straightforward, mm-hmm. right?
13: Right, and he uses the phrase throughout his writings, which were voluminous, by the hand of providence, by the hand of providence, through the hand of providence, the interpositioning of providence. He used that a lot, and that's where the title in the book comes from. But Washington was a very reserved man. He was a low church Anglican, and he really was one, his family said, who wanted to express his faith more by action than by words, although he wrote a lot and expressed a lot of his faith in his writings. In his leadership during the Revolutionary War as general and as commanding general of the Continental Army and all the armies, his particular army that he led himself, he encouraged his troops to follow the what he called the character of a Christian in their duties. He was very serious about appointing chaplains and chaplains who were serious about their faith. He took a position that after defeats, he would call for a time of reflection and worship and repentance. And what you saw there was in Washington's influence and how he made sure that his troops treated loyalists that were near his army. Mm-hmm. He treated them respectfully and did not mistreat them, and that really attracted them to the patriot cause, particularly in contrast to the British, who so often would fall into this harsh, brutal form of warfare that kind of moved people away from them. And when you look at the population, Americans at the time of the Revolution, it was pretty much thirds, a third patriot, a third loyalist, and a third not sure which way to go. And that third really made a difference. And because of the, in many ways, I think the conduct of the British, conduct of Washington's army. In contrast, that third moved over to the Patriot side, and that made a big difference.
15: Yeah, I'm sure. You know, Washington often referred to Providence as playing a key role. And, you know, sometimes historians debate, you know, were they people of true faith, a Christian faith, or people of just a greater God, you know, not really narrowing it to to Jesus, basically. Speak to Washington's understanding that way, and the language of the day when they talk about providence and divinity and a great God, they're still pointing to the God that we believe in today.
13: Right, the God of the Bible. And Washington's family were insistent that his faith was genuine and deep and serious. He not only provided leadership in his church, but in the community. He would privately fast at times. And his faith, all the evidence shows to it being genuine. And he spoke often of providence, of God working in this time of revolution. When he resigned his commission at the end of the war, then before Congress, it was a very moving, dramatic scene, a lot of tears. Washington, who was very stoic about things like that, really struggled to keep his feelings in, but he made the point of saying again that the American victory and independence came from what he called the interposition of providence, and also that he trusted the future of this new nation in the hands of God.
15: When you look at Yorktown as mm-hmm. an example of that providence, as he saw it, what happened in Yorktown in the battle, and how did Washington translate that as a divine intervention?
13: Well, you really have a situation of the proverbial David and Goliath, with the Americans and facing the strongest military force on the face of the earth at the time. And European leaders didn't expect this revolution to last very long, and there are many times where they thought, well, now it's over. 1777, the British captured Philadelphia, the capital, and occupied it, and European leaders thought, well, that's all over. And so you see that throughout the war, and it really is remarkable. And we can't know how that happened, but Washington was certain that it was Providence that was intervening. And at Yorktown, Washington's army was in New York, surrounding the British. It had gone from a point where the British really controlled everything to a point where the British were on the defensive. And the French sent a French army to bolster Washington's troops. And then he learned they were sending the French Navy. And Washington and the French army made this rapid, remarkable march from New York to Virginia, aided by the French Navy, and bottled up the army. The British had already, a few years earlier, at the Battle of Saratoga, lost an army of 6,000 troops to the Americans, and here they were now losing an army of 7,000. They were surrounded, they were under siege, and they had to surrender. And so you see this again and again, this David-Goliath thing and this turnaround in the war that really was remarkable. But at the base of all that was really the American worldview. And the American worldview was Judeo-Christian, the biblical worldview. It affected and shaped everything in the way that Americans thought and acted and responded to all of this. And so it's a remarkable revolution when you think about it in contrast, say, to the French Revolution that occurred at the same time, where it was really a bloody revolution against all authority, even Christianity. But the American Revolution was a revolution of law, in the fact that Americans believe that Parliament, and later they believe the king as well, were usurping God-given or inalienable rights. And so it's no accident the Declaration of Independence said that all men are created equal and endowed by their creator with certain inalienable God-given rights, including life, liberty, and the pursuit of happiness. That's what they were motivated to fight for, not taxes, but that.
15: Let me ask you in that regard, when you look at freedom of religion, which seems to be under assault today, it's like we've forgotten our way and what our founding was about. Where did the freedom of religion originate, and why do we often refer to that as the most core freedom?
13: Well, the founding of the 13 English colonies occurred in a remarkable time and place in the wake of what was called the English Reformation, where there was an explosion of faith in England that spread across the nation in a great revival. And in that time and place, at that moment, in time, a very narrow moment, that's when the English people spilled into the American colonies. And you had a real diversity of faith. You had the Puritans in New England, the Baptists in Rhode Island, the Dutch Reformed in New York. You had the Quakers in Pennsylvania, the Presbyterians in New Jersey and Delaware, and the Catholics in Maryland. You had Jewish communities in New York, Philadelphia, and Charleston. And then you had the Anglicans in Virginia, the Carolinas, and Georgia. So a lot of diversity, but all people of the book.
15: Hmm.
13: And so that was the foundation of American culture and law and government. And so when this this revolution occurred, it really was a revolution of law, where the American people believed that through a series of actions, the British Parliament and later the King were attempting to usurp what was known then as the higher law. And the belief was that you were to be submissive to authority over you unless that authority usurped the higher law. And they believe that's what occurred, and you see that in the language of the Declaration of Independence. And that really was the motivation throughout the Revolutionary War.
14: That's Rod Gregg, and today we're talking with him about how the Christian faith shaped the founding of our nation. His book is called By the Hand of Providence, and we've got copies here at the ministry. Stop by focusonthefamily.com/broadcast to learn more.
15: You know, Rod, you mentioned the book, Washington's Perspective on America's Sacred Calling as a Nation, and I want you to elaborate on that. But also, when you look at that idea of exceptionalism, I think this kind of fits in that area where there seems to be the founding of this country, the Revolutionary War. There is a spiritual overtone to it all. And again, while I've traveled, people have said America has stood as that beacon of freedom. If we lose America, we lose everything, because we try imperfectly to stand in that position of freedom through all different kinds of administrations and philosophies and beliefs. But I think at the core, America has always stood for that idea of freedom, democracy, etc., imperfectly as it does. But speak to that understanding that Washington seemed to have already, that this was an exceptional nation because of its connection to God, and then its future was pretty bright if we stood on the right values.
13: Well, and that is how, there's a good summary of what he believed, but again, he was really representative of the general worldview of the American people. And when you look at the Continental Congress, like you look at the American people at that time, you saw, in terms of faith, you saw those who had little or none. You had the nominal, and you had the people who were of strong faith. But aside from where they were personally, there was this underlying foundation, this Judeo-Christian worldview, and those values and those principles. John Adams said, again, about those signers and those who drafted the Declaration of Independence, and he said that beautiful group of young men were united only by one thing, and that was, quote, the general principles of Christianity. So if you look at how, for instance, Congress provided leadership for that drive for independence and that drive for freedom, Congress throughout the war, twice a year, called for days of prayer, fasting, and humiliation. That was what they called it. They actually had the audacity, after some defeats, to call on American people to repent of their sins. And after victories, they would call for times of worship. When they wanted to put out a message to the American people, they would send it to two places, and this included the Declaration of Independence. They would send it to newspapers, and they would send it to the churches. And that's why it's a document that's really laced with the language of faith throughout that. And if you think about it, you know, the U.S. Constitution is a rule book. Rule books don't have philosophy in them. They're the rules. The mission statement for America was the Declaration of Independence. So the Declaration of Independence gave you the mission statement, the why, the motivation, the explanation, and then the Constitution is the rule book.
15: Yeah, that is really good to think of it that way. Rod, we have to talk about the national sin, slavery, and what was going on at the time. And so often today, we place our current cultural perspective, our modern glasses, on the view of those then. Although I do like Shelby Steele, who I interviewed, and Shelby said he's an African-American. I think he operates out of Stanford University. But one of the things that he said is people need to understand that the founding fathers, although they didn't do away with slavery at the time, they wrote the document that would quickly, compared to how long slavery had been in play. I think he said it was a 3,000-year-old industry that started in Africa, certainly was used around the world for an economic engine. We get all that. But he said, if you think about it, the founding fathers created a document that you quoted a moment ago about all men being created equal, that within 80, 90 years, it would result in the Emancipation Proclamation, what Abraham Lincoln would do. So they took a 3,000-year-old industry, created a document that could illuminate people at the right time with the right leadership to end it. And that's kind of part of our history, too. But speak to that idea that everything the founding fathers believed is nullified because they didn't attack slavery at the time, even though George Washington wrote about the growing concern he had about it.
13: Well, first of all, you have to acknowledge and understand, come from a point of view that's reality, that slavery was the great American tragedy, that often the way the government treated Native American peoples, great American tragedy. And yet, at the same time, there was this great debate about slavery with the founders at the time of the Declaration of Independence, and Jefferson's original draft was stronger about it, language that was taken out. And the big concern was, politically, that they felt like that it was so narrow of a vote to be able to pass this Declaration of Independence, and it really was narrow, because it had to be unanimous. Because you couldn't have some colonies that were in, some colonies were out. And so the big debate was that finally they decided, after dealing with slavery, that they couldn't fix it. So they kicked the can down the road, because they felt like that they had to have the Declaration of Independence, they had to have a nation, and then it could be addressed. So then it came up again during the Constitution, and it still was not properly addressed, and the can was kicked down the road again. But even with all that imperfection, even with how that all turned out, still the forward motion was put in place, that it would be such hypocrisy to say in your mission statement that all men are created equal by their Creator, and yet have such inequality with slavery. And so once that document became the mission statement of this new nation and was expressed through law, through the Constitution, it was like the clock was ticking on the death of slavery.
15: Yeah. I mean, and that, you know, it is a scourge. It's horrific what took place. You don't want to minimize that. But like any nation, you hopefully continue to grow in a positive direction, in a good biblical direction, which I think when you look at the arc of history in the U.S., that's certainly, I think, the experience. And many people are coming to that same conclusion, including Shelby Steele, who just says, we are so much closer than we were 40 years ago, 60 years ago. So that continual progress is the key, even though it's imperfect. Rod, let me ask you, we have the privilege of celebrating our freedom in America today, largely because of what these people did back then. How did George Washington and the Founding Fathers celebrate their freedom right after their victory over the British?
13: Well, for all purposes, the Revolutionary War ended in 1781 with the victory at Yorktown. But it took another almost 2 years to work out all the details and come to a treaty at the Treaty of Paris. Washington's reaction was to call for a worship service. Congress did the same thing. Congress called for, on these days of prayer and fasting, the Continental Congress observed those typically by assembling together and then marching as a unit to a church in Philadelphia. And in some cases, twice at least, they went to two different churches for two different worship services. And that's how they reacted to the victory. There was this widespread celebration. On July 4th, they released the Declaration of Independence. But Jefferson, Adams, the founders, they thought the great party day would be on the 2nd. And Adams said, in fact, he wrote a letter to his wife and said that, you know, from now on, July the 2nd will be a day of celebration, of fireworks, of worship services, of great and glad celebration on the 2nd.
15: Yeah. You know, on this day, we're celebrating this. This is why we had you here, to talk about the founding of America, all of its goodness and all of its imperfection. And I think this will be a little bit of an unfair question, but you're the historian. So if we could slap the Jurassic Park idea onto the founding fathers, and somehow we could revive them to come back today, and they look at America and they look at where we're at, what do you think their reaction would be?
13: Well, I would say that, and I've thought about that, I would say that, and I'm getting in the ground of speculation here, but I would say, first of all, that they would be impressed at the scope and measure of America. They would be impressed to a point with technology. I think they would have a lot to grieve about. I think they would grieve a lot about America and where it is today in terms of its shift in the worldview. Because and this is really central to everything that you're addressing, I believe, but the great influential and underreported story of our generation, to me as a historian, is the shift in the worldview in the Western culture and in America in particular. You know, everybody has a worldview. It's how you look at life. It's how you view the world. It's your core values. And the traditional historic Western civilization worldview and the American worldview was the Judeo-Christian worldview, the biblical worldview. And in the late 20th century, there became a shift from this worldview, the Judeo-Christian worldview, holding a view that God is the authority over everything and that God should be the central focus of everything. And the shift over to a view that humanity is the authority over everything and humanity should be the focus of everything. Now, that is a phenomenal shift that has a remarkable impact and cannot do anything but that.
15: I think in that context, then, right at the end here, what do churches do? Churches played a vital role, as you've pointed out, in the Revolutionary War. Clergy led people in their theological understanding of what was right and wrong. What about today? How do we apply those principles to our situation today? How do we assess our situation and then act accordingly?
13: Yeah. How should we then live? Hmm. I would say that we have to remember that it is a difficult time for people of faith, and particularly for Christians who are called on to remain steadfast in the faith and in the truth of Scripture, and that at the same time becoming the unpopular minority. And also having to show the love of Christ and wanting to show the love of Christ. But I would just say that from a point of view of history, that you see throughout history that the church has flourished under duress. Mm. So I would say that if we feel pressure as Christians today, and I'm speaking personally now as a Christian, not as a historian, but I think we feel that pressure. We have to realize that this is not new for Christianity. This is what we've enjoyed as Christians here in this culture over the life of our nation has been really unique. And it's not typical of what Christians have faced. And yet we see that the church of Christ has flourished throughout the ages.
15: That's a great reminder. And I think of those scriptures, fear not, be anxious for nothing. I mean, if we as believers believe, I think we should have a sense that God knows what he's doing and he's going to unroll this according to his plan. And, you know, I think we need to be projecting the very things the founding fathers talked about in terms of a sense of faith, religious freedom, the core beliefs of the Judeo-Christian perspective, the fruit of the Spirit. If we can do those things and remain calm, I think people will wake up when we go into this folly of trying to live life without God, because I think it ends up in a dead end. And I think our culture is experiencing that now.
13: Well, always throughout history, if you study church history, the challenge has been, and it is today, that in whatever circumstances we face, that we show the love of Christ.
15: Do that consistently, and God will take care of it. Think of the people in Rome and what they faced, like you mentioned China, where it doesn't look like the church is going to flourish or even get out of that decade or that century, and then the Lord turns it around. And the thing standing in the floor of the Colosseum today is what? Oh, a cross, the cross of Christ. Isn't that interesting? Rod, this has been great. Thank you for the conversation. Thanks for re-educating us on what the Founding Fathers, particularly George Washington, was about, what this nation was founded upon, the principles that it was founded upon, and the reminder of how do we get back there and concentrate on the core things. Fear not, be anxious for nothing, and love your neighbor and love God. And I think you've got the ingredients there for a truly continued great nation. Thanks for being with us.
16: My pleasure.
15: And if you want a copy of this great book, By the Hand of Providence, get in touch with us and we will send it to you for a gift of any amount. 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
15: Yeah, that's a great way to do it. 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
22: Nothing challenges the wisdom of the world like the Word of God. The Word says success comes from clawing our way to the top. But the Bible says the way up is the way down. Today on Turning Point, Dr. David Jeremiah examines the truth behind this intriguing paradox. From the series Making Sense of It All, here's David to introduce today's message, Going Up by Going Down.
23: And thank you for joining us today. This is Turning Point. I'm David Jeremiah, and we're talking about some principles in the Bible that help us make sense of what's going on in life. Today we look at a passage in Philippians chapter 2, a very famous passage, and it illustrates this whole principle of humility. in the passage, we read these words, God humbled himself. Jesus humbled himself. How could that be true? And yet it is true, and it's the key to the whole discussion we're going to have in just a moment. Hey, I want you to know that we have a magazine that is a blessing to a lot of people. I'm always blessed when it comes across my desk each month after it's finished and it's beautifully designed. It has all kinds of helpful information inside of it, including devotional material for every day of the week, Monday through Friday, and one for the weekend. And these are at the back part of this devotional book. You can take them every day, kind of like your daily nutritional pill. They're really helpful to get you started. And the magazine itself is filled with articles to help you grow. It will keep you up to date on what we're doing here at Turning Point, and I hope you'll take advantage of this opportunity. Ask for your copy of Turning Points magazine when you call or write today. And now here is part one of Going Up by Going Down from Philippians chapter 2. Well, if you have your Bibles with you today, I want to ask you to turn with me to the second chapter of the book of Philippians. That is where we are going to end up here in a few moments. And so you will already be there when we get there. You'll have your Bible open to Philippians chapter 2. One of Jesus' methods of teaching was through the use of a paradox. Webster defines a paradox as a statement or an assertion that seems contradictory or opposed to common sense, and yet when you hear it, you know there's something true about it. Someone has said that a paradox is a statement that's standing on its head so you can't ignore what it means. And I've always been intrigued by the paradoxes of the Bible. For one reason, they illustrate the paradoxical nature of the Christian life. Let's face it, folks, on the human level, the Christian life seems kind of upside down and backwards. Read through the Gospels, and you will get not very far before you begin to run into statements that seem to contradict themselves. For instance, the New Testament teaches that we can be first by being last. That we can have more by having less. That we can get more by giving more. That we can experience joy through trouble. That we can become free by becoming slaves. That we can find rest by labor. That we can live by dying. That we can find ourselves by losing ourselves. That we can achieve exaltation by going through humiliation, and that we can win by losing. Now, I suggest if you were in a meeting of secular people and they said to you, tell me what you believe, and you recited that list, you would be laughed out of the room. You believe what? And yet, is it not true that the life of Christ and the life of Christ in us is not definable in the terms that people today truly can grasp? In his book, Loving God, Charles Colson once wrote that the real legacy of my life was my biggest failure. That failure was that I was an ex-convict. My greatest humiliation, he said, being sent to prison was the beginning of God's greatest use in my life. He said, God chose the one experience that I could not glory in for his own glory. And he went on to say that the kingdom of God is a kingdom of paradox, where through the ugly defeat of the cross, a holy God is glorified, where victory comes through defeat and healing through brokenness and finding self through losing self. So a paradox is a statement that if you just read it, at first it sounds like it's a disconnect. But the more you think about it, the more you talk about it, the more you get inside of its truth, the more you understand how powerful it is. Today, we're going to talk about the first of these paradoxes. And the best way for me to say this paradox is to say it this way. The way up is the way down. Can you say that with me out loud? The way up is the way down. The way up is the way down. Now, this probably sounds kind of silly to you. It is without question one of the most powerful truths in the Bible. And it is a truth that is not isolated to one little scripture here, not just to Philippians or some other portion of the Word of God. Once you put this in your mental computer, as you begin to think about it, you will just see it everywhere. For instance, in the exhortation of the written word in the Old Testament, we read, "Surely he scorns the scornful, but he gives grace to the humble." Proverbs 15:33 says, "The fear of the Lord is the instruction of wisdom, and before honor comes humility." Proverbs 29:23 says, "A man's pride will bring him low, but the humble in spirit will retain honor." The way up is the way down. When you come out of the Old Testament and into the Gospels and you begin to run into the words of Jesus, you will discover that this is one of his favorite themes. He gave at least 4 mini sermons on this particular topic. He constantly was talking about this. In Matthew 18:4, he says, "Whoever humbles himself as this little child is the greatest in the kingdom." In Matthew 23:12, Jesus said, "Whoever exalts himself will be humbled, but he who humbles himself will be exalted. The way up is the way down." Luke 14:11, "For whoever exalts himself will be humbled, and he who humbles himself will be exalted." Luke 18:14, Jesus said, "I tell you, this man went down to his house justified rather than the other. For everyone who exalts himself," said Jesus, "will be humbled, and he who humbles himself will be exalted." The words of the Old Testament and the words of Jesus teach us this truth, this paradox, that to be exalted, you have to be humbled. When you come out of the Gospels and you get into the epistles where the gospel truth is explained, you hear words like this from the writer James. He said, "But he gives more grace. Therefore," he says, "God resists the proud, but he gives grace to the humble." James 4:10, "Humble yourselves in the sight of the Lord, and he will lift you up." 1 Peter 5:5, quoting the Old Testament, "God resists the proud, but he gives grace to the humble." Now, I dare say, when I tell you at the outset of this message that these paradoxes are important because they teach important truth and they also illustrate the upside-down nature of the Christian life, perhaps you're beginning to get it even at the outset, because this is not the way the world functions. I dare say you've not been to a business seminar lately where they told you that if you want to really get up and excel in your position and get to the top, that the way up is the way down. I don't think I've ever seen that in any business literature. The world knows nothing of this. This is not theirs. This is truth that is belonging just to those who are Christians. And it is a truth that if we can just a little bit get our arms around it today, it can be life-changing and transforming for all of us. Someone would say, "Well, has anybody really ever lived like this?" Well, I don't know about very many people that have. I'm sure there are many who do, but I know one who did. And his story is given to us here in the second chapter of the book of Philippians. In the second chapter of the book of Philippians, we have a little offset in the passage, which is a hymn. It is perhaps a hymn written by Paul. Some believe that Paul took this out of some of the extant literature of his day and incorporated it into the second chapter of Philippians. It's sometimes referred to as the kenosis passage for a particular Greek word that is found in the text. It is often used at Christmas time to talk about how Jesus came down to be born in this world as our Savior. But as we shall see today, this passage was not written in the second chapter of Philippians as a doctrinal treatise. Paul did not write this primarily for the purpose of teaching us the doctrines of Christ. This is in the text to teach us
0: that the way up is the way down. And if we will understand this particular portion of Scripture in light of the fact that it's a description of what happened to Jesus when he left heaven to come to this earth, if it does to you what it does to me, it will have an impact on your life that you will not be able to walk away from. So for us to do this and really get the best out of it, we have to follow the Lord Jesus on this round trip journey from heaven to earth and back to heaven. And we begin, first of all, with this example of the living Word, as we see how when Jesus was in heaven, before he came down to be our Savior, we have to understand where he was and that he relinquished his place in heaven. It says in Philippians 2:6, who being in the form of God. J.B. Phillips translates the verse this way, for he who had always been God by nature. If anyone had the right to hang on to what he had, it was Jesus. He had the right to be self-centered if he chose to be. He had existed throughout eternity from the beginning. There was no beginning. And the Bible says that Christ at the beginning in heaven was in his place and he was in the form of God. Now that doesn't mean that outwardly he looked like God. It doesn't mean that he appeared to be God. The words in the text of the Greek language literally mean that he was in the very essence and substance of who he was. He was God himself. Jesus Christ was in heaven at home with his Father. He was and is and always will be God. That's where the journey began. He was in the holy place of heaven with the Lord. Every once in a while, people will say to me, you know, I know you people believe that Jesus is God. Well, I believe he's a good man. He was a great teacher, certainly a great leader, but I don't think he was God, and I don't think the Bible even says he was God. And when people say that to me, I always want to say, I bet you've never read your Bible. Because you can't read the Bible and believe that. That's absurd. Did you know that one time in the book of John, it's recorded, 14:9, Jesus said, he who has seen me has seen the Father. Now, what part of that don't you get? In the book of Colossians, we are told that in Jesus Christ, it pleased the Father that all the fullness should dwell. In other words, that in Christ, everything that God is was there. He was God. In 1 Timothy 3:16, we read, and without controversy, great is the mystery of godliness. God was manifested in the flesh. When did that happen? When he came to be born at Bethlehem. That was God being manifested in the flesh. Listen to me, ladies and gentlemen. Jesus Christ is God walking around in a body. If he were not God, he could not have died on the cross for the sins of the whole world. If he were just a good man, his death would have been equal to one death. But he was God in a body, and God on the cross was one death for every person who would ever live. He is the eternal, infinite God. And when this journey to earth started, I want you to get this picture. He was at home in heaven as God with the Father. And the Bible says that he refused his prerogative. Verse 6 says, he did not consider it robbery to be equal with God. This really means that he did not grasp or hold on to this privilege. He did not consider equality with God something to be grasped. He did not view it as something to hold on to at all costs. While we may not be able to truly understand all of this, what we do understand is this, that Christ surrendered that which he loved in order that he might serve those who he loved. Please do not miss all of this. Jesus made a choice to become a servant. Verse 7 says, he made himself of no reputation. Verse 8 says, he humbled himself. In both cases, it means that he made a personal decision to walk away from all that we have described and begin this downward journey to us. He did it of his own will and in obedience to the will of the Father. If the only person in the world who ever had the right to assert his personal rights waived them, what does that mean to me? He relinquished his place, refused his prerogative, and then it says he renounced his privileges. It says in verse 7, he made himself of no reputation. I told you earlier that sometimes this passage is called the kenosis passage. And the reason for that is there's a Greek word here, which is K-E-N-O-O, kenao. And it's the word which is translated in the text by he made himself of no reputation. But the best translation of it is he emptied himself. And of course, the question is, of what did he empty himself? Some people say, well, when Jesus came to this world, when he came down to this earth, he laid aside his deity. He left heaven. He ceased to be God. I don't know anybody that believes that, if they believe the Bible. Let me tell you something. Deity diminished is no longer deity. You can't have 20%

The best way to understand it is that he determined by choice that while he was on this earth, he would not take his rights to himself. He voluntarily divested himself of the independent use of his attributes. That's the best way to say it. And if you follow the Lord Jesus in the early years of his life on this earth, you will not see him doing any godly thing. If you knew Jesus growing up before his baptism, you wouldn't have picked him out of a crowd. You would never have said, "There goes God." You wouldn't have known that. You would have known him to be a good person because he was sinless. But he didn't do the miraculous things that he did after his baptism when the Spirit of the Lord filled him. Because the Bible says when he came down here to be one of us, he chose to lay aside all of those prerogatives that were his by virtue of the fact that he was God, and to live and walk among us as one of us, so that he would truly be our representative. He chose to waive his rights. He chose to not do what he could do. Did he still have all the power? Absolutely. Could he have done all of those things? Without question. But because of his love for you and for me, and because of his desire to identify himself with those for whom he had come, he voluntarily laid aside all of his rights, though he continued to be the very God of very gods, and walked among us as one of us. At his baptism, he began to demonstrate these powers that were his by virtue of his Godhead. He did not give up his rights. He gave up his right to enjoy his rights. He emptied himself. And then the scripture says, he relinquished his place. He refused his prerogative. He renounced his privileges. And here's what I love the most. He restricted his presence. Think of this, because this one we can really comprehend. We can get our arms around this one. We might be a little lost in some of the doctrine of the early ones, but this one, we'll all get this one. Let me ask you, where was Jesus before he was born in Bethlehem? You do know he didn't begin there. He came to be one of us through the miraculous birth through Mary without the agency of a human father. But where was he before that? As we've mentioned, he was in heaven. But where else? Listen to me. Wherever he wanted to be. Amen? He was boundless. He had no boundaries on him. He had the eternal universe and who knows what else at his disposal. He was unrestricted in his presence. But one day the Father tapped him on the shoulder and said, "Son, I have a job for you to do, and you're going to have to go to earth and become a human to do it." And when he was born in Bethlehem, all of that unrestricted presence was poured into one human body. And in that human body, that restricted presence, he walked upon this earth. And not only that, he lived his life in the postage stamp we call Israel without ever going outside of its boundaries. From the glories of everywhere to the restricted presence of a human body in a localized piece of real estate. What is Jesus doing? Leaving all of that, coming all the way down one step after the other. And then notice, he realized his purpose. And being found in appearance as a man, the scripture says, he humbled himself and became obedient to the point of death, even the death of the cross. Jesus came down to be one of us, restricted into a human body, into a short span of territory. And then the Bible says he went to the cross. And there he humbled himself and he became obedient unto death, even the death of the cross. Some people say, well, maybe Jesus did not know when he came down here that that's what was going to happen to him. Maybe they took him by surprise. How many of you know you do not take God by surprise? God doesn't have the word oops in his vocabulary. So the Bible says that when Jesus came to this earth, he knew what he was doing. He knew why he was coming.

0: Mark 10:45 says, "For the Son of Man did not come to be served, but to serve." Now watch this. "And to give his life a ransom for many." From the very moment of the eternal conversation in the Trinity, Almighty God and Jesus Christ and the Holy Spirit knew all the plan for redemption. Jesus knew when he came to this earth, before he ever left heaven, why he was coming. He was coming to be born so that he could die. And the Bible says when he came, he humbled himself and he became obedient unto death. And then it says, and yes, even the death of the cross. Crucifixion was for criminals and for non-Roman citizens, and it was a cruel method of treatment. And the Bible says that Jesus Christ endured that. And when you died by crucifixion, you died 100 times before you ultimately died. There on the cross, the God-man, God in a body, hung between two thieves and between heaven and earth, and took upon himself the sin and the grief and the sorrow of all mankind. He was the only one who could do it. For in his humanity, he reached down to us, and in his deity, he reached up to God, and he brought us together at the cross. He came down.
1: Well, that old song, when we couldn't reach up to him, he reached down to us. And that's the glory of this wonderful message we call the gospel. We'll have part two tomorrow on the Friday edition of Turning Point. I hope you'll be with us then. We have many wonderful truths to share in the weeks ahead during this month of July as we celebrate 250 years of freedom here in America. We're so wonderfully blessed and so thankful for the privilege of this nation and what God has allowed to happen here in spite of all of the challenges we face. This year we're taking another Caribbean cruise at the end of the year. December the 26th through January the 2nd, we'll be sailing on the Holland America Zuiderdam and visiting ports in Grand Turk, San Juan, St. Thomas, and Half Moon Cay, with musical guests Michael Sanchez and Uriel Vega, and lots of fun things to do as we celebrate the new year together. If you haven't already requested your information about this cruise, do it today, and we'll see you tomorrow.
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6: 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I will uphold you. Be not dismayed, for I will strengthen you." 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Thank you that you love us so, to uphold us and strengthen us and help us in time of need.
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15: Well, good morning. Can I read for you from Jeremiah chapter 33, verse 2 and 3? The Lord says, he who made the earth, the Lord who formed it and established it, the Lord is his name. Call to me and I will answer you and tell you great and unsearchable things you do not know. Again, that's from Jeremiah chapter 33. 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My name is Matthew. Can we pray together? Father, we give you this day. This is the day you have made. We will find a way to rejoice and be glad in it, no matter what challenges we're facing, God. We will focus on the positive things, the fact that you have a good plan for us, Lord Jesus. Help us to be salt and light in this world, God. There's so much negativity, so much division, but you have called us to be your hands and feet and to bring light into this world. So I pray that you'd open our eyes to see opportunities to share the truth and your love to those around us. In Jesus' name, amen.
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0: Obedience is disruptive. I gave you some just practical places, the what can we do part that we talk about so much. It was the question they asked in the streets of Jerusalem. It was the question that launched thousands of people being baptized around the Temple Mount. Within stone's throws of where Jesus was crucified, thousands of people are baptized in his name. And the question that launched it is, it said, they were cut to the heart and they said, what can we do?
17: 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We'll be back to the message in just a moment. But first, we want to tell you about Pastor Alan's new book. 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That's 855-577-2255. We're so glad you're here to listen. Today's program will complete the message we began yesterday. Here's Pastor Alan with part two of When Kingdoms Collide, Develop a Strategy.
0: This isn't new stuff. This is the story of the book. You cannot have polite Bible studies and act like you don't hear what's happening outside the windows of the church. That's the worst form of hypocrisy. It's self-absorption. The point of learning the Word of God is so that we can be salt and light. Acts chapter 5,
9: is a good example. The friends that we have in the New Testament, these were the men that, and women that Jesus recruited and then trained. He left in Acts chapter 1. He returned to heaven, and they begin their assignment in Acts chapter 2 when the Holy Spirit is poured out. Acts chapter 3, there's a miracle, and the city of Jerusalem is stirred. They're stirred to the point that by Acts chapter 4, they've arrested the apostolic leaders, and they said, yeah, we don't like what you're doing. And this is fresh, folks. The emotional impact of Jesus' arrest and trial and crucifixion and resurrection, it's very, very fresh in their lives. And the same people that orchestrated all of that are now threatening Peter and John and saying, if you don't stop this, we'll do the same to you. And they left that scenario and they continued to minister. We read a bit of it in previous sessions. And God begins to move in their lives in a powerful way. And my real message to you, if you don't take anything else away tonight, we're going to have to begin to serve the Lord with a greater boldness than we've ever served. If you think the people leading these days have a boldness and you're celebrating that, we better find a boldness that makes them look timid. We need a courage that exceeds any courage they're demonstrating. We're going to need a willingness to stand in the public square and say, I'm for Jesus. And I'm for biblical values. And I'm for a Judeo-Christian worldview. And I'm not compromising. I'm not angry. I'm not going to be belligerent. But I'm not going away. Well, the apostles find themselves in that place. And there's tremendous jealousy. I made the comment earlier, and I think it's true. It's been so long since the church has lived in the authority we've been given. We haven't made anyone jealous about anything for a long, long time. In fact, we've boasted in the fact that we could just blend in. We've worked really hard to be easily interpreted by the pagans. We don't want our buildings to attract any attention. God, forgive us. Well, by Acts chapter 5 and verse 25, the angel, the crew's been arrested again, put in prison. The angels come and release them. And say, go back and finish your sermon. Which I would just point out to you that the angels want me to finish sermons. That is poor exegesis. I repent. So they take their place and they're back on the Temple Mount. That's where we're stepping back in. Someone came and said, look, the men you put in jail are standing in the temple courts teaching the people. The captain went with his officers and brought the apostles. They didn't use force because they feared that the people would stone them. Having brought the apostles, they made them appear before the Sanhedrin to be questioned by the high priest. We gave you strict orders not to teach in this name, he said. That you filled Jerusalem with your teaching and are determined to make us guilty of this man's blood. And Peter and the other apostles, it wasn't just one of them, they spoke up together. And they said, we must obey God rather than men. The God of our fathers raised Jesus from the dead. Now here's just, note the tone of this. It is not conciliatory. It's not welcoming. The God of our fathers raised Jesus from the dead, whom you had killed by hanging him on a tree. God exalted him to his own right hand as Prince and Savior that he might give repentance and forgiveness of sins to Israel. We are witnesses of these things, and so is the Holy Spirit whom God has given to those who obey him. It made them so mad. Read the next line. They were furious and wanted to put them to death. Now, they're standing amongst a group of religious people. He's not talking to Pilate and Roman soldiers. He's talking to the leaders. Now, they're the most powerful leaders and the wealthiest leaders. But he said, you killed the Savior. And we're going to obey God, not you. I gave you the rest of the story. It says they called the apostles in and they had them flogged. That's a fancy word. They were beaten with whips. And they ordered them not to speak in the name of Jesus. And they let them go. And they left the Sanhedrin rejoicing because they'd been counted worthy of suffering disgrace for the name. Day after day in the temple courts and from house to house, they never stopped teaching and proclaiming the good news that Jesus is the Messiah. Now, that's our Bible, folks. That does not look like the pattern of the church world that I've spent my adult life in. And I'm not calling out, I'm not above it, I probably will, but not in this session. But we haven't been following a biblical model. And there are people in very powerful positions in church hierarchy. Some in the National Cathedral, others at the heads of denominations that are espousing very ungodly ideas, ideas that stand in stark contrast to the simple teachings of the Scripture. And we're going to have to decide. If you're not reading your Bible, I've come to the conclusion that people don't read their Bible because they're living so far away from it, they don't want to be reminded of it. Please don't be one of those people. If you read your Bible and you're convicted, it's not a point of shame. It's an invitation from the Spirit of God to quietly say to the Lord, Lord, I'm sorry. I have installed the kingdom of self and I put it in front of you. And I am sorry for that, Lord. I read this and I see it with a clarity and I want to honor you. Forgive me. You see, if you do that, you open your life to the blessing of God, the power of God, the transformation of God. The myth is that you can live fully engaged in a kingdom of self, and then in a moment of crisis, turn your face to the Lord and go, I'm one of yours. Jesus talked about that. He said, many will come at the judgment and say, Lord, Lord. And he'll say, I'm sorry. I don't know you. And they'll say, well, we've done miracles in your name and we've done this. And you say, no, you have to go. See, as you read your Bible and the Spirit of God makes things relevant to you and you see and you understand, and wherever there's a discrepancy with your practice and the instruction, just quietly say to the Lord, oh, I'm sorry. I would prefer to honor you. Or if you're not telling the truth, say, Lord, that was really hard for me. I read it, and you know as well as I know, I haven't lived it. Help me. We don't hustle God. You can fool pastor, folks. I'm not that clever. But you don't hustle God. I'll give you three takeaways from that little passage. I put them in your notes. I mean, they're really the life applications to me. First of all, in verse 29, the apostle said, we must obey God rather than men. That's the assignment, folks. We have to obey God. When it's popular or unpopular, I'm for God. I'm going to be Jesus' advocate. And secondly, it says they left rejoicing because they'd been counted worthy of suffering disgrace for the name of Jesus. Rejoicing because they suffered disgrace. Well, they also suffered physically. But what Luke points out in the narrative is that they suffered disgrace. It means they're canceled. They're not going to be invited. They become those people. Are we willing to do that? Are we willing to rejoice because we become those people? We've had a pretty convenient faith and a pretty comfortable faith, and we don't want to go too far. We don't want to be fanatical, and we don't want to be emotional. And, you know, there's a lot of ways to understand it, and we can see it from many perspectives. So can we just chill? No. I don't want to be lukewarm. I don't want to be halfway in. I'm not looking for the middle of the road. I believe 2020 ended sitting on the fence. I believe God's begun to electrify fences. If you've ever grabbed hold of an electric fence, you will not sit there. And the third statement is, it says they never stopped teaching and proclaiming the good news that Jesus is the Christ. They just wouldn't stop. We're only a little bit away from martyrs beginning. I mean, we're just a short period of time, but they won't stop. We're going to have to think about who we've been and what we've been. And I can't help but contrast what I'm watching in Washington today. This is our 47th president. When I watched Mr. Trump when he was the 45th president, I remember what was said when he was elected. I was as surprised as anyone. I wasn't sure what to think or feel or believe. But the general commentary was that he's just not presidential. Just not. I mean, his hair. It's just not presidential. I mean, I heard it from Christians. I heard it ad nauseam. I mean, I heard it everywhere. Well, I have to say, in the intervening years, I'm completely... It's stunning to me the demeanor he's brought. I watched him conduct a roundtable discussion in California with the leaders of Southern California, the mayor of the city and long-term congressional delegates. And it was one of the most phenomenal discussions I've heard, because they were largely his adversaries politically. But he sat at the table with them without anger or hostility and pointed them towards a set of behaviors that would bring the best possible future for the people that were suffering. I thought, I couldn't imagine it being done better. Very presidential. I thought, wow. It's been a long time since I've seen somebody as aware and as prepared and as some outcome oriented, which is really what we elect people to do when they lead us. And my takeaway from that isn't about politics, it's about me and the arena where I live and the people with whom I interact and the places where I engage with people who are leading. Are Christ followers ready to meet the opportunities in front of us and the challenges in front of us with equal effort and determination? Are we willing to be talked about? Are we willing to stand up and say, that's wrong, we can't do that? 95% of federal employees haven't been working full-time in the office. 95%. That's really not a pattern for efficiency. And the list goes on.
17: We'll be right back. But first, a word from Pastor Allen about his new book.
18: Folks, understanding who you are in Christ, the price that was paid to give you status in the kingdom of God, it will write a future for you that is not dependent upon your family of origin, your life circumstance, the expressions of evil that you've had to overcome. In Christ Jesus, we are triumphant both in time and for all eternity. We put this little booklet together. It'll help you. 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
17: 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Now, let's get back to Pastor Allen to wrap up part two of his message called When Kingdoms Collide, Develop a Strategy.
18: So there's a question that follows. That is our primary assignment, to continue to refine our systematic theology and keep working out our belief systems while we huddle in the church? Well, I'm not opposed to those things, but as I understand our assignment, it's to impact our world with the good news of the kingdom of God. Amen. And that message has to be supported with demonstrations of the power of God. We've preferred seminars on whether God still does miracles. We're going to have to grow up. If he's not still engaged in the miracle business, we don't have anything to tell, because conversion is a miracle. Salvation is a miracle. The new birth is the greatest miracle that will ever touch your life.
9: Which leads me to this whole category, and I'm not going to have time to unpack it with you in much detail, but I'm going to hand you the idea. It has to do with disruptive obedience. Or said another way, it's that obedience brings disruption to your life. When you choose to be obedient to God, I believe it's disruptive. It disrupts the kingdom of darkness. I believe it disrupts your kingdom of self. I don't think you can choose obedience unless you're willing to have some disruption. Most of us want to act like we can repent, make major changes, and the people that live with us and work with us would never notice. Just a personal thing. Just a quiet, it's between me and God. I'm going to have a quiet little prayer and tell God, I've been running in the wrong direction. And now I'm going to run in the right direction. But you won't notice. That's insane. If we truly repent, what will come with that is people going, what happened to you? What are you thinking? What has caused you to behave like this? I've known you a long time. Well, it's the shoes. I believe obedience is intended to be disruptive. I don't mean the disruption of your obedience. I mean when you choose to be obedient to God, it will disrupt your life. And I'll give you, in Genesis 12, when God recruits Abram, he didn't say to him, I want you to go to church and take better notes. Abram, I need you to be a part of the youth ministry. Abram, 3 to thrive, son. You don't even know what that means anymore, do you? Sunday morning, Sunday night, and Wednesday night. No, he said, Abram, I need you to leave your country, your people, and your father's household, and I'll show you later where you're supposed to go. Just load the truck. Don't you know that was a fun conversation with Sarah? Honey, we're moving. Where? Not telling you. It goes on with all the care. God recruits Moses. He said, I've come down to deliver the people. And Moses, yes. And he says, I'm sending you. And Moses has a 3-chapter argument. It's disruptive to be obedient to God. God gave Joseph dreams when he's a young boy. And the dreams, the understanding God gave him, put him on a pathway of horrible circumstances. Yes, it ends up in God's place and all sorts, but it's a horror. You wouldn't want anybody to walk that path. When Jesus, this is just Old Testament, when Jesus starts recruiting his followers, he said, follow me. And they left their lives and their businesses. Others came to him and said, oh, I'll follow, but I've got some things I know. He said, no, if you've got things to do, forget it. Obedience is disruptive. I gave you some just practical places, the what can we do part that we talk about so much. It was the question they asked in the streets of Jerusalem. It was the question that launched thousands of people being baptized around the Temple Mount. Within stone's throws of where Jesus was crucified, thousands of people are baptized in his name. And the question that launched it is it said, they were cut to the heart and they said, what can we do? So I'll give you some things to think about. I want you to, not in this moment, but I want you to invite the Spirit of God to help you evaluate your obedience. You can do it on a scale of 1 to 10. You can do it on a scale of 1 to 100. You can do it on a scale of 1 to 10,000. You do it whatever makes sense for you. But how are you doing with this? Not what you feel or you think in accordance with what you know of Scripture. One is serving. That's about your time. I can't tell you how many times people say to me, Pastor, I'd love to come to your church, but it's such a long drive. And I think, well, they must live like in Wisconsin. I said, well, where do you live? And they live 30 or 45 minutes away. And I go, well, do you ever drive a half an hour for dinner? Oh, 4 or 5 times a week. Oh. How far will you drive to see your kids play ball or for them to be in a tournament? Or how far do you drive to shop? time, the best way I know to manage my time is to think, in what way am I serving? In what way do I give time to the Lord? With the understanding that my only expectation is whatever the Lord wants to value, He wants to bring to that in my life. Do I volunteer? Do I help people? How am I serving? Am I being obedient? Am I giving my best? Am I all in? Or am I looking for the minimal daily requirement? I don't want to be overcommitted. Whew! I do. I want to give the Lord my best. One day you'll meet Him and He'll extend to you a hand with a nail print in it. You at least want a callus. The second category I brought you has to do with treasure, and that really is around giving. Folks, I don't imagine that we can walk through, I don't know when, I don't have any sense of timing, but I don't think the season in front of us can escape significant economic upheaval. And the only way to secure your future is learning that the Lord is the one that secures us. And the way that lesson is learned is by giving. That's baked in. When God begins to teach the slaves of Egypt how to worship Him, it's rooted in a sacrificial system, which means they had to bring animals to sacrifice. It's an agricultural society. So when they bring animals, they are bringing their wealth. And it carries right through the Bible. All the way into the book of Revelation, your giving is an expression of the commitment you have to the Lord. We talk about a tithe, that first tenth that belongs to the Lord. That's the beginning point. For some of us, it's a great lift. Margins are tight. It's a season when our families are young and the margins, I mean, I get that. But for many of us, a tithe is like a tip. 10% tip's not even considered an adequate tip anymore. So it's a substandard tip. And the overwhelming majority of the people that fill churches don't even consider it. No, not doing that. Well, this has very little to do with me. Process it with the Lord. Talk to Him. And the third arena is your heart. And I think the evaluation of that has to do with your commitment to holiness. Folks, moral and immoral is not defined by culture or by U.S. aid. It's been defined by Almighty God. And He's not out of date.
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15: 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My name is Matthew here on 710 AM and 105.7 FM, The Word. 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
1: Hi, and welcome to today's program. If you tuned in because you want to hear about vitamins or politics, then I've got really nothing to say to you. But if you have a dream of doing something great for the kingdom of God, if you have a dream of being used by God in His plan, then I have wonderful news for you. Because God wants to use you to do wonderful things for Him. He wants you to succeed. And specifically, I'm talking about He wants you to succeed at leading people to Christ. He wants you to succeed at winning souls for Christ, at using the sinner's prayer to lead people to Christ. Now, if you love God and are willing to follow the Holy Spirit, I'm telling you it's your destiny to be able to win people for Christ. It's your destiny to be able to go out into your community and win people for Jesus. Now you may be wondering, why should we go? Because Jesus said, go. In Matthew 10:6, He said, go to the lost sheep of the house of Israel. In Matthew 10:7, He said, and as you go, preach, saying the kingdom of heaven is at hand. So Jesus said to go out into our community, but do we go? No. We go to our job, we go to the store, we go home, we may even go to church, but we don't go to the lost sheep. We don't go out to win people for Christ, to lead people to Christ. We don't go out to pray the sinner's prayer with people so they could have eternal life. And why don't we go? Because we think we don't know how to do it, and because we're afraid. But even though we think these things, Jesus said, go. In Matthew 28:19, He said, go and teach all nations, baptizing them in the name of the Father, Son, and Holy Spirit. In Mark 16:15, He said, go into all the world and tell the good news to everyone everywhere. Even the angels in the Bible were telling people to go. And we read this in Acts 5:20. And let me set this up for you. After Jesus died and rose, the apostles were sharing the good news, and they were arrested and put in jail. And then in Acts 5:20 we read, during the night an angel of the Lord came and opened the doors of the jail and brought them out and said, go, stand in the temple and speak to the people all the words of this life. So here we see even the angels are telling people, go and tell people about Jesus. Everywhere we look in the Bible, it is telling us to go win people for Christ. So the question to us today is, are we willing to go do this? Are you willing to go out into your community to win people for Christ? Now, I think our first reaction to this is, I can't. We feel so inadequate. And actually, what's happening is, Satan is whispering to us and telling us we can't. Satan is saying, you don't know how to do this. Now, actually, when Satan speaks to us, to our minds, it sounds like we're thinking it ourselves. So when Satan says, you don't know how to do this, we experience it as, I don't know how to do this. Satan says, people don't like it when you go out and do things like that. You'll look foolish. And we think, people won't like it if I go out and do that. I'll seem foolish. Satan says, you've tried that and failed. We think, oh, I've tried that and failed. And finally, Satan will say, that's the pastor's job. And we think, that's the pastor's job, not mine. But luckily, it's not just Satan that has a thing to say about this. The Holy Spirit is also talking to us. The Holy Spirit is telling us, you can do this. I will lead you. And so there's a battle in our minds between what the devil is trying to get us to do and what the Holy Spirit who lives in us. Satan is only on the outside. Holy Spirit being in us, helping us to do the right thing for God. And that's why in Ephesians 6:11 through 17 it says, put on the whole armor of God, that you may be able to stand against the wiles of the devil. For we wrestle not against flesh and blood, but against principalities, against powers, against the rulers of the darkness of this age, against spiritual hosts of wickedness in heavenly places. So the Bible tells us to take on the whole armor of God, to have our waists girded with truth, to have on the breastplate of righteousness, our feet shod with the preparation of the gospel of peace, taking the shield of faith, the helmet of salvation, and finally the sword of the Spirit, which is the Word of God. God knows that we're afraid, and God knows that we have 1,000 reasons why we can't do this. Oh, I'm busy. I'm untrained. I'm really too polite to go out and try and win people for Christ. I've tried that and failed. Can't. That's what the discouraging side says to us. But Jesus says something quite different. In John 15:16, he said, "You did not choose me, but I chose you and anointed you that you should go and bear fruit, and that your fruit should remain." So here's this great conflict. Jesus says, yes, you can do this. And Satan, sometimes their own fear, says, oh, I don't think so. I think I'll fail. Now, that battle reminds me of an episode in the Bible. It's found in Luke chapter 7, beginning at verse 11. Let me read you the passage. "Now it happened the day after that Jesus went into a city called Nain, and many of his disciples went with him, and a large crowd. And when he came near the gate of the city, behold, a dead man was being carried out, the only son of his mother, and she was a widow. And a large crowd followed from the city and was with her. Now when the Lord saw her, he had compassion on her and said to her, 'Do not weep.' Then Jesus came and touched the open coffin, and those who carried it stood still. And Jesus said, 'Young man, I say to you, arise.' So he who was dead sat up and began to speak, and Jesus presented him to his mother. Then fear fell upon all, and they glorified God, saying, 'A great prophet has risen up among us, and God has visited his people.' And then this report about Jesus went throughout all Judea and all the surrounding region." And that is Luke 7, verses 11 through 17. So here we have two competing realities meeting outside the gates of the city of Nain. The first is a procession of death carrying a dead man, a young man in a coffin, the only son of his mother. And that procession meets another, a procession of life led by Jesus. The one procession of death is going out of the city to bury someone. The procession of life led by Jesus is going into the city to bring life, to bring eternal life. And these two collide. And Jesus is so powerful that his message of eternal life overcomes the message of death in the other procession. And the young man sits up and is alive. Now, when someone says to us, let's go out in our community and win people for Christ, we are like that young dead man in the coffin. We have nothing to say. We don't feel like we have any strength to do this. We can't do this. And yet, there's another procession coming, which I'm telling you about, which is one led by Jesus. And Jesus comes up to us in the moment we think we can't go out and win people for Christ. And Jesus stops and says, you can do this. And just like the young man who was dead suddenly is alive, we are alive. Because Jesus says, we can do this. We can win people for Christ. Now, true Christianity is not a spectator sport. It's not a spectator religion. It's not supposed to be something that we go and we watch other people do. Even if we're going to church, and of course, it's great to go to church, but if you go to church and you watch someone else do while you're just sitting there, and then you go home and you don't do anything, then you're not a doer of the word, but a hearer. We say, I can't. I'm not anointed to go win people for Christ, but Jesus says, you didn't choose me, but I chose you and anointed you that you should go and bear fruit and that your fruit should remain. Now, some might say that when Jesus was saying this, he was speaking to his disciples 2,000 years ago, but Jesus said later on in John 17:20 that he was talking to all of us. And let me quote that for you. And the Bible says, but Jesus said, I do not pray for these alone, but also for those who will believe in me through their word, that they may all be one, as you, Father, are in me, and as I in you, that they may also be one in us, that the world may believe that you have sent me. Now, the pillar of the Christian faith is that what Jesus said to his disciples now dead, he also says to us who are now alive, because God is not a God of the dead. He's a God of the living. He's a God of our generation. And the Bible says in Hebrews 13:8, Jesus Christ is the same yesterday, today, and forever. Now, if you're listening to me right now, you are called to do something great for the kingdom of God. If you love God, if you receive Jesus as your Savior, you are called to do something great for Him. Now, you remember the passage we've been talking about, where Jesus said in John 15:16, you have not chosen me, but I have chosen you and anointed you that you should go forth and bear fruit and that your fruit should remain. Let's talk about that passage just for a minute. It says that Jesus has chosen you. You're not self-chosen, but you're chosen of God to go do something. Do you recall when you were in grammar school? I do. And they would be picking teams for some sport like dodgeball or kickball or baseball. And in grammar school, I was one of the smaller kids. I'm more athletic now than I was then. And so, as you might imagine, I wasn't picked first, and I wasn't picked second, and I wasn't picked fifth. And sometimes, I wasn't picked at all. What a sad feeling that is, as you stand there and each of your friends are getting picked, and then your little crowd is getting smaller and smaller, and the team is getting bigger and bigger, and you're not picked. You're not chosen. And how great it is to be chosen. Have you ever been chosen first? Oh, that's a wonderful moment when they choose you first. And here God has chosen you. Jesus has chosen you to go do this work, and not just chosen you, but anointed you, the Bible says, to do the work. When you're anointed, as the Bible says you are, you will have the power to do this. And there's three things that Jesus said in that scripture that you're chosen to do. One is to go forth, not to stay home, not to hide, but to go forth and do it. And the second thing you're chosen and anointed to do is to bear fruit. God is going to make it happen. You're going to win people for Christ. You're going to see people saved. And the third thing is, you're going to see your fruit remain. The things you do and the efforts you put out, if you'll do this with me, will not pass away, but will last. You have God's word living in you, and you remember what God said in Isaiah 55:11. So shall my word be that goes forth from my mouth. It shall not return to me void, but it shall accomplish what I please, and it shall prosper in the thing for which I send it. We can make a lasting change in the world, in our world. Jesus anointed us so that what we do for God will remain. Now, let me give you an example of this. I have an 18-year-old son. His name is Bo, and he's autistic. And when Bo was young, he used to like to go down to the lake and throw stones into the lake. And he would watch the splash, and he'd watch the ripples, and they would eventually die away. And the ripples would be gone, and be no trace left. They would just disappear. What you do for God, if you'll go with me on this journey out into your community to win people for Christ, will not be like those ripples that disappear. But they will. The efforts you put out will change people, and those changes will remain. Now, a few years ago, I invested some money in some stocks that were supposed to be absolute winners. They were going to double, triple in value. Within 2 years, they were worthless. The money was lost, gone, Nothing remained. The investment failed. My effort failed. But when you do what I'm telling you God is calling you to do, it won't fail, because Jesus said that you were anointed so that your fruit would remain. A year ago, I bought a beautiful palm tree for my house, and it looked great for the first month, and it began to wither. And in spite of my best efforts, I guess I'm not very good at being a gardener, in spite of my best efforts, that palm tree withered away and died. What I'm telling you is, based on the promises of God, when you go out to win people for Christ, it will not be like that palm tree that withers and dies away. It will be a lasting change. When someone says, let's go out in our city and win people for Christ, sometimes we think, we've tried that before and it's been unsuccessful. I've accomplished nothing. But I'll tell you that with the anointing we will have from Jesus, this time it will be successful. Now, next week, I'm going to tell you how to use the sinner's prayer to win people for Christ. And you can do it. Now, when you hear that we're going to do that, are you a little afraid? Let me share a passage from the Bible with you to illustrate this point. And it's found in Luke chapter 5, 1 through 11. And it's about people who were on the horns of a dilemma. They were thinking that it might not work, and yet they were willing to go with the plan of God. So let's read, beginning at verse 1, Luke chapter 5. And so it was, as the multitude pressed about Jesus to hear the word of God, that he stood by the lake of Gennesaret, and saw two boats standing by the lake, but the fishermen had gone from them and were washing their nets. Then he got into one of the boats, which was

0: When Simon Peter saw it, he fell down at Jesus' knees, saying, "Depart from me, for I am a sinful man, O Lord." For he and all who were with him were astonished at the catch of fish they had taken. And so also were James and John, sons of Zebedee, who were partners with Simon. And Jesus said to Simon, "Don't be afraid. From now on you will catch men." So when they had brought their boats to land, they forsook all and followed him. Now, when I tell you we're going out into our community and we're going to win people for Christ, are you thinking, you know, I've tried that before and it hadn't worked? Now, that is what Simon Peter said to Jesus. He said, you know, we've toiled all night, Lord, and caught nothing. And had Simon left it at that, had he turned around and walked away from Jesus, his life would have been a failure. But instead, he said, "Nevertheless, at your word, Jesus, I will let down my net." And that's what I'm asking you to do today. If you are discouraged because you've tried this before and it hasn't worked, I'm asking you to say to Jesus, "Nevertheless, at your word, I will let down my net."
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0: As I mentioned, next week, we're going to explore exactly how to use the sinner's prayer to win people for Christ. But one of the things we sometimes fall back on when we think about doing this is the question, isn't that the pastor's job? Let me tell you that all believers are called to bear fruit. Now, I will tell you that I am not a pastor. I'm not in full-time ministry. I'm just like you. I'm just an everyday guy. For the last 25 years, I've had a job, Monday through Friday, 8 to 5. I mention this to you only for one reason, so that you won't think you have to be a pastor or in full-time ministry to do what we're talking about doing. Now, some people say, you know, I don't feel like I can win people for Christ because I don't want to appear foolish. I might not appear wise. People might think I'm foolish for talking about this. Well, do I sound foolish to you? You know, there's no PhD after my name, but let me read to you from 1 Corinthians chapter 1, beginning verse 18. "For the preaching of the cross is to them that perish foolishness, but unto us who are saved it is the power of God. For it is written, 'I will destroy the wisdom of the wise. I will bring to nothing the understanding of the prudent.' Where is the wise? Where is the scribe? Where is the disputer of this world? Has not God made foolish the wisdom of this world? For after that, in the wisdom of God, the world by wisdom knew not God, it pleased God by the foolishness of preaching to save them that believe. For the Jews require a sign, and the Greeks seek after wisdom, but we preach Christ crucified, unto the Jews a stumbling block, and unto the Greeks foolishness, but unto them who are called, both Jews and Greeks, Christ, the power of God and the wisdom of God. Because the foolishness of God is wiser than men, and the weakness of God is stronger than men." So you see, my friends, the fact that we worry about being foolish, we shouldn't worry about that, because even if we appear foolish to some people who are perishing, we are speaking the wisdom of God. You know, someday in heaven, if we have spoken to people and they've considered us foolish, that is going to be a badge of honor. If we speak to people, and perhaps maybe 1 out of 10, or maybe even less, will have a reaction that, "Oh, that's foolish. I don't think I'll accept that." If that happens to us, then we should rejoice in that, because that's how they treated Jesus. Next week in part 2, we'll talk about how to use the sinner's prayer to lead others to Christ. And we will be embarking on what the Bible calls the ministry of reconciliation. Let me read you just a moment of that. And that's from 2 Corinthians chapter 5, beginning at verse 17. "Now all things are of God, who has reconciled us to himself through Jesus Christ and given us the ministry of reconciliation. That is,

God was in Christ, reconciling the world to himself, not imputing their trespasses to them, and has committed to us the word of reconciliation. Now then, we are ambassadors for Christ, as though God were pleading through us. We implore you, on Christ's behalf, be ye reconciled to God. I hope that you have caught the vision of this. I hope you've caught the joy and the power of this, of actually being used by God to do something great in his kingdom. And this is what this is all about, using all godly means available and all the wisdom God will give us and the leading of the Holy Spirit to win people for Christ so that they might spend eternity in heaven with us and Jesus. Thank you for today's broadcast.

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We hope you've been blessed and encouraged by today's message from Mosley Collins. 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
8: Hey, good morning. My name is Matthew. Thank you so much for joining us here on 710 AM and 105.7 FM, The Word. My son, Levi, he is 9 years old. He's a Cub Scout, been doing it for a few years now. He had a camping trip the other week, just making memories with his friends, having the time of his life until they were about to leave. He was heading to the parking lot on his way to the car when he tripped. Cut up his hand pretty good. Thankfully, no stitches needed. Just a lot of blood and dirt and tears, some pain. And he was just bummed that he was having so much fun and had to end the camping trip that way. But I thought, you know what, buddy? It's kind of like life where you just feel like things are going your way. You are blessed. Everything's working out. And then something happens where you trip up, slip up, And you got to be reminded to just stand back up, dust yourself off, wipe the tears away, and remember God's still on your side and he's got a good plan.
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11: As we start today, we're going to be looking at Matthew 9, verses 35 through 36. And so if you have your Bibles with you, I'd encourage you to open those up, whether they are actual Bibles or an app. Go ahead and get there, and we'll be there in just a minute. You know, a few months ago, my wife and I and our youngest son had the opportunity to go back to the Carolinas, and he's touring a few colleges back there. And so it was a pretty exciting trip for us. But while we were there, we noticed one of the exits just outside of Charlotte, and some of you may know this already, but was the Billy Graham Library exit. Now, I had no idea that Billy Graham was from North Carolina, from the Charlotte area. Some of you, you may know history a little bit better or Christian history a little bit better, and you're probably thinking, like, what kind of pastor did not know that? Well, I didn't know it. And so we saw it and we thought, if we get a chance, we should go check that out. Well, one of the blessings of distance learning is you could travel to the East Coast and see colleges and still do high school classes. And so one morning our son was doing class online. And so my wife and I, we decided to run over and check out the Billy Graham Library. Now, we had no idea what we were in store for. And I will tell you, if you are ever back there, you have got to visit this. And we pull in and the grounds are amazing. They were beautiful. And I mean, just right away, you're struck by that. And then the first thing we walked through was the house that Billy Graham grew up in. Now, if you don't know who Billy Graham is, he is probably one of the most revered, like, honored, like, Christian evangelists that, I mean, we have definitely seen in our era. And maybe, like, for thousands of years, right? And so we walked through this house. It had been relocated a few miles from where it was originally at, and we got to see pictures of him growing up and his childhood and just different things about his life. But then we went out and we kind of walked the grounds, and as we got to the one side of it, there he was laid next to his wife, and it was just a really neat moment to kind of stand before that and recognize what a man he was and how God had used him. But then we walked into the actual library part, and we went from room to room that just kind of broke down the different parts of his life. And I will tell you, as we moved through these different rooms, as they were kind of video led, we were incredibly convicted. And we just saw the life of both a man and a woman that loved Jesus and had a singular focus of the gospel. Everything that he and his wife stood for was the gospel, was the mission of Jesus, the kingdom of God. And as we walked through, it was amazing. And we walked through one room, and this room in particular dealt with Billy Graham and a lot of the TV interviews he did. And as you sat there, here you watched a man be interviewed by other, like, news networks, late night TV show hosts that were coming after him because of his beliefs. Like, they were clearly opposed to biblical value. And the way he responded with incredible grace. It was amazing to see how he would respond to these different individuals and yet do it in such a way that was not combative. It was not argumentative. Yet it was seasoned and peppered with grace and gentleness. And he represented the gospel so well. And in that room, one of the quotes that just stood out to me is he was asked how he prepared for those interviews when he knew the person doing the interview was opposed to his message. He said he had spent more time in prayer for those interviews than he did any crusade that he ever preached in front of. And then we moved from there And we go into this last room, and as we walk into this last room, there's an usher in there handing out cards. And me, just being who I am, I grab the card, I immediately glance over, and I see, like, coming from the church world, like, oh, this is a decision card. Are you going to, you know, did you accept Christ today? Did you rededicate your life to Christ today? And it kind of walks through those. And I will tell you at this point, like, I am so convicted. I'm like, I'm a pastor, and I have loved Jesus for a long time, but I don't know that I know Jesus. Like, I may need to make a decision today. And then in this last room, they had taken different clips of messages that Billy Graham had delivered, and it all laid out the gospel. And we'll talk about that more in just a moment. And at the end of it, gives an invitation to put your faith and put your trust in Jesus. And I'm sitting there, I don't cry about much, like Notre Dame football and certain foods. That's about it. And I'm sitting there, and I'm like choked up, and I'm like, Jesus, I need my Savior, you know, like, and Amber's like, you've been preaching, you should know Jesus already. I was like, I thought I did, you know. And so we walk out though, and someone's there, and they ask, you know, did you make a decision today? And I said, no. And we're believers. We love this. And then they just ask, is there anything in your life that you would like prayer for? We have a prayer room, and we could just sit there, and we'd love to have the opportunity to pray for you. And we said, no, we really appreciate that. We do have a 17-year-old and 20-year-old, so pray for us. And so we walked out, and it's one of those moments, and I'm sure you've experienced that, where you kind of sit down and there's just not much to say. Have you experienced that before, where it's just kind of like, you just like walked through something that made you pause? And so we just kind of sat in the car, and as we began driving off, we're struck by the kingdom focus that Billy Graham had. And he understood what it meant to follow the call of Jesus. And in the text we look at today, we're going to see this call that Jesus places on the lives of those who call themselves Christ followers. Over the last few weeks, we've seen Matthew spend quite a bit of time on the different miracles that Jesus performed. But in the text today, he transitions to a discourse on the kingdom of God, a different kingdom, one that has a much larger reach than any one nation or any one kingdom this earth has ever seen or will see. And that is where we pick up in Matthew 9, verses 35 through 38. Let's read the whole text together. And Jesus went throughout the cities and villages, teaching in their synagogues and proclaiming the gospel of the kingdom and healing every disease and every affliction. When he saw the crowds, he had compassion on them because they were harassed and helpless, like sheep without a shepherd. Then he said to his disciples, "The harvest is plentiful, but the laborers are few. Therefore, pray earnestly to the Lord of the harvest to send out laborers into his harvest." Like, Matthew changes gears here, and he begins to speak to a different kingdom. As we've looked at the life of Jesus and the ministry of Jesus over the last few months, we see very clearly that Jesus meets the physical needs of people. I mean, we've seen this over and over the last series in particular, where Jesus steps into the physical need of people's lives, and he provides healing there. But we cannot lose sight of what Jesus's primary concern was. His primary concern was their greatest need, and it was their spiritual need. And in this passage of this letter in Matthew, he transitions to this reason that Jesus came to establish a new kingdom. Were people healed? Absolutely. But most importantly, the gospel was preached. Jesus was bringing good news to people that needed it, addressing the greatest needs in their lives. As we move forward, I'm going to use a few different terms today. When I talk about the gospel and good news, that is the message that we as a people, before we enter into a relationship with Christ, that we are broken. We are in sin. Sin is what separates us from the holiness of God, breaking that relationship. The good news is the fact that Jesus comes into this world, and through his death and through his resurrection, we are offered salvation, which allows our sin to be forgiven through grace. And it then allows us to enter into a relationship with God the Father. Another term I'll use throughout the day is lostness. And that's a term scripture uses, we in the church world use often, to describe a person that does not have a relationship with Jesus. That they still are in a position of brokenness and separation from God the Father because they have not recognized their need for a Savior, which is what Jesus came to proclaim, this good news. But I think we miss this. I think for us in particular as Christians, for many of us in this room, we miss this because we often do not see the spiritual brokenness in someone's life as their greatest need. And I often wonder if we lose sight of this, or we lose sight of the fact of how the gospel is good news because of the way we live in our culture, in our world, in our nation, or just the fact that we live in California, and I know we could sit around in a room this size and we could argue so much about different things about California, but let's think about this for a moment. Like, we have it pretty good. There's a reason why it's expensive to live in California. Like, we could drive a few hours one way and we are on some of the most beautiful coastlines in the world. Right, the Northern California coastline is gorgeous. If you have not been out there, you've got to go. And it is amazing to go spend a week in there to take in God's creation, and it's just a few hours away. Or if we decide, hey, we don't want to go to the beach, we turn around and go the opposite direction, and we drive to Lake Tahoe. I mean, Lake Tahoe, folks, that's in our backyard. It is beautiful. People all around the world, well, I guess prior to like 18 months ago, would travel here to go to Lake Tahoe. And yet it's right by us. Like, we have it pretty good. Most of us, and I've shared this like even in our college group, but like, most of us have houses for our cars. Now, most also can't park our cars in their houses because we have so much junk. Right, think about it. Most of us living here, we have a place that is better shelter than many around the world for our vehicle. And yet, a lot of us can't use that space because we have too much stuff. And yet we think, oh man, life's hard. I think in some ways we miss out and we don't understand how the good news of Jesus is such good news. Because we spend most of our time focusing on the physical and material matters of this world, not the eternal matters. And we lose sight that we are all broken, and before we come to Jesus, that we are separated from God for the time here and for all of eternity. That we live and we are born into a depravity, that we are born into sin, and we are, because of that sin, separated from God the Father. Paul writes it this way in Romans 3, verses 10 through 12, as he quotes a psalmist. He says, none is righteous, no, not one. No one understands. No one seeks for God. All have turned aside. Together they have become worthless. No one does good, not even one. Like, we are broken. We are in sin. We are separated from God. And we are lost without Jesus. And this is what Jesus sees in the crowd that day in Matthew chapter 9. And he sees that people came to him and he proclaims to them that the good news, that salvation was here. And it is this spiritual brokenness that stirs in Jesus. Matthew says it this way in verse 36. He says, he had compassion for them. Matthew in this text uses a very powerful Greek word for the word that we have in the English, compassion. The Greek word that he uses is the root word for bowels. Matthew is saying that Jesus is moved from the deepest part of his being for this crowd. The deepest part of his being, like, he feels it down in his gut. I'm sure you've all had experiences where you just feel something so deeply. It moves you to action. It moves you to a decision. Matthew is saying this is what Jesus is experiencing when he sees the crowd. If you look throughout the Gospels, you only find this word a few other times, and it is always in relation to Jesus seeing a need. And so when Jesus is looking at the crowd, he's looking at people he healed, he's looking at people that he had proclaimed the gospel to, but yet he's broken for them. He's hurting for them because he knows what they need is spiritual healing more than any physical healing. And we as Christ followers, for those of us in this room that have said, I have put my trust in Jesus, where we proclaim the name Christian, we have got to follow the example set by Jesus. We need to be moved by the spiritual brokenness of the people around us. It is easy to focus solely on the physical needs of people around us. But what good is physical healing if the eternal healing doesn't take place? The physical healing is just the temporary, when it's the eternal need that needs to be solved and restoration needs to come. Yes, the temporal issue may need to be addressed, and yes, it's important. And we see Jesus at times do a physical thing to lead to a spiritual opportunity, and sometimes we as Christ followers need to step into a physical need in order for God to open the door to a spiritual need. But even in the midst of that, we can't lose sight of what is most important. And that's why our prayers and our hearts need to be stirred by the things that stirred the heart of Jesus. And so before we move on in this text, I want us to see, if, look back at a few things that moved Jesus. We've seen throughout the letter of Matthew that pain in the world moved Jesus. It does not take long in our world to see pain. It does not take long to turn on TV and see something that where pain exists. It does not take long to look out our windows, to drive down our freeways. It does not take long to walk into our workplaces, walk in our classrooms, wherever it is, to see pain. Our world is full of pain. And the pain Jesus saw stirred in him so deeply, it moved him to action, as it should us. When we see pain, we should step into it, not argue with why the pain is there, but step into this pain. Jesus saw hunger. And we're going to see that in Matthew coming up, where Jesus steps into hunger. But he saw hunger in the world, and it stirred him to action. There's hunger all around us. It should move us to action. It should move us to action to know that there are people in our community that don't eat. It should move us to action that there's people around our world that don't eat. I love the fact that we have a church that cares about these needs and are stepping into them all over, but it is not just a corporate call. It's an individual call. It is a call on every Christ follower to see hunger in the world and be moved by it. We see loneliness in the world. Jesus saw loneliness in a few of his miracles, and he steps into that loneliness. I will tell you probably more than ever right now, this is the one that I see that causes so much pain. There's so much loneliness in our world, in our cities, in our communities. You know, we live in this time that's supposed to be one of the most connected times the world has ever seen, and yet it's the most isolated and lonely time. We have students taking their lives because of loneliness. We have seniors taking their lives because of loneliness. It's probably one of the few times in our world that seniors and students have been experiencing some of the same things. There's loneliness all over, and Jesus stepped into that. We need to be willing to step into this. We see these issues, and there's so many other ones. If we look at the life of Jesus that he stepped into, we see them in our world. We see them in our nations. We see them in our cities, and we see them in our neighborhoods. And for many of us, we see them in our own homes. But most importantly, as you look at the life of Jesus, we see that Jesus was moved by the lost. People without a shepherd. In verse 36, Matthew writes it this way: when he saw the crowds, he had compassion for them because they were harassed and helpless, like sheep without a shepherd. Jesus had compassion on this lost kingdom. Now, as we look at what Matthew is writing to, we see that Jesus first uses a metaphor that this audience, that this crowd would have identified with right away, because they came out of the nation of Israel, and Israel had lost her way. Israel was to be an example to the world of what it looked like to be in a relationship with God. Israel was a chosen nation. And let me remind you, Israel is the only chosen nation that by God that Scripture ever points to. And God had chose them to walk in relationship with him so that all the other nations of the world would see what it's like to walk in relationship with God, therefore being a light to the world, drawing those nations into a relationship with God the Father. That is why God had chose Israel. But Israel had lost her way. Israel had broke that relationship with God. So much so that the religious leaders of the time had even lost what it meant to guide people and shepherd people into a life-changing relationship with God. The religious leaders cared more about their prestige, more about their power, more about legalism, more about being right, more about those things than shepherding the people that God had put around them. And Israel was not the nation God desired her to be. They were in need of a shepherd. They were in need of a shepherd to guide people back to being in a right relationship with God the Father. And so in this text, Jesus is calling people to a new kingdom, a kingdom with a shepherd that will restore the brokenness that they were facing with, the brokenness that they were living with, the separation from God the Father because of sin in their life. And so Jesus was coming saying, there is a new kingdom. There is a new shepherd, and I am that shepherd. And he's calling people to this kingdom, to a kingdom that is much larger than any earthly kingdom could ever be. He is calling people to the kingdom of God, a theme that Matthew speaks to many times throughout his gospel. This kingdom is different than any other kingdom. This kingdom's primary concern is the relationship between humanity and God. Its secondary concern is how we treat each other as humans. This kingdom is shaped by the things that move the heart of Jesus. A moment ago, we saw a few of those things that stirred him to compassion. The last on that list was the primary concern, the loss, the brokenness. And we know from Jesus' life that his heart was moved by the lostness of man, the fact that man was in a broken relationship with God the Father. And so Jesus, in his ministry, in his life, we see his first desire is to be obedient to God the Father. Then it was to guide the lost, those not in a relationship with God. Luke 19:10 says this, "For the Son of Man came to seek and save the lost." See, the things that move Jesus, those are the things that need to be our concern. In this life, though, I think too often we get distracted and we get consumed about earthly things in this earthly kingdom. But the moment we put our trust in Jesus, we then become citizens of another kingdom. Paul says it this way in Philippians 3, verse 20. "But our citizenship is in heaven, and from it we await a Savior, the Lord Jesus Christ." And so as we sit here today, if you have submitted your life to Christ, your primary citizenship, your primary concern is no longer this kingdom. Our citizenship as a Christ follower is the citizenship of heaven. It is a different kingdom. It is a new kingdom. And that is to set our priorities. That is to set our directions. But yet so often we are consumed with the things of this nation. We are consumed with the things of an earthly kingdom. And that cannot be the case. I'm not saying we ignore those things. I'm not saying we check out of those things. But I'm saying our primary concern is the kingdom of God and the things that God calls us to. I am saying we need to look at the life of Jesus. We need to look at Scripture, and we need to be moved by those same things. When we see brokenness, it should move us. When we see hunger, it should move us. When we see loneliness, it should move us. But most importantly, when we see the people that God has placed in our life that don't know Jesus, it should break our hearts. It should break us that we have friends and that we have family that are in our lives that have yet to come into a life-changing relationship with Jesus Christ. That is their deepest need. That is the thing they need most. Jesus came to seek and save the lost. It's not that we shouldn't care about those physical needs, but we should care deeply for their spiritual condition. And as Christians, I say especially over the last 18 months, we have lost sight of the kingdom of God, and we have focused so much on what is going on here on earth. It is crazy to me the things that Christian people are fighting over. We are fighting over some of the most ridiculous things and things that will pass. And we are spending so much mental and emotional energy on things that just do not matter in the eternal perspective, the perspective that we should take on the moment we submit our lives to Jesus. The truth is, when we fight over some of these things, it shows an incredible lack of maturity in our understanding of who Jesus Christ is. And I think the Western church has become very comfortable being immature Christians. I think we are just fine with fighting about things that don't matter and not growing into the person that Jesus desires us to be. But to do that, we have to look at Scripture. We have to look at the life of Jesus and begin to take those things on. And so let me ask you before we move on, which kingdom do you spend more energy on? Which kingdom takes up more of your mental energy?
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15: 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This week, the USA turns 250. It comes at a time when our nation has become more sharply divided than any other time in living memory. One man's wisdom calls to us from an even more bitterly divided moment in American history. 6 weeks before his assassination, Abraham Lincoln spoke to the bitter divisions of his day and how the American soul could look to the Lord for grace to heal them. With malice toward none, with charity for all, with firmness in the right as God gives us to see the right, let us strive on to finish the work we are in to bind up the nation's wounds, Lincoln wrote in his 1865 second inaugural address. He sought to work for a just and lasting peace through faith, first in the Lord and then in the potential of the American spirit to prevail. Events vindicated Lincoln in his prayer for America. We must cling to our faith with no less strength in these times. I'm Ed Morrissey.
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17: 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I love that my wife and I were having a conversation over the weekend, and one of the things that I shared is how much I love Captain Crunch with the Crunch Berries. It's just my favorite cereal, but I never get it because I'm like, I'm an adult. I should probably eat healthier. That's like pure sugar, and also my mouth hates it afterwards. But she knows how much I love it, and she bought me a box as a surprise, like a little gift for me. And it was so special. It was a small little thing, not the end of the world, but it was something that made me feel like she was thinking about me and feel special. And if we take the time, I'm sure you could think about it and see how God is doing that exact same thing. Maybe not with Crunch Berries, but in some way he is loving you well.
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22: I want to talk about the books of the Bible that are in the Old Testament that maybe you are afraid to open up in your morning coffee, right? That we got this 1st, 2nd Samuel, 1st, 2nd Kings, 1st, 2nd Chronicles. I'm going to make them super easy for you, right? Here we go. 1st, 2nd Samuel is simply Saul and David. So if you ever want to study those guys, great. Those two books are awesome for you. 1st, 2nd Kings are Solomon and the rest of the dudes. There you go. Chronicles lays over the whole top and tells the whole story again from a different perspective. Now, why that's important is when you're reading through, all of a sudden some dude comes back to life. You're like, I thought you died two books ago. Why are you back here? It's the same era, different perspective. So, 1 Chronicles is only about David. 2 Chronicles is all about the divided kingdom, all the other little guys. That's why we're studying them the way that we are, all right? Now, one last piece before we move on. How long ago is this? Saul was brought on as king in 1050 BC. We're going back 3,000 years in history, all right? Good enough. All right, let's move forward. The next name on the list is who? But King Saul. Here we go, the first king of Israel. He has an interesting story. Would you turn with me to 1 Samuel 9, verse 1? It should just be the next page. All right, that makes it easy. Here we go, page 231 or 230. I want you to see how they selected out the first king of Israel. This is brilliant. Ready? Here we go. There was a man of Benjamin whose name was Kish, the son of Abiel, the son of blah, blah, the son of blah, blah. Nobody cares. End of verse 1. He was a Benjaminite, a man of wealth. Okay, that's super important. So Kish is very, very wealthy. Verse 2. And he had a son whose name was Saul, a handsome young man. There was not a man among the people of Israel more handsome than he. From his shoulders upward, he was taller than any of the other people. And there you go. All right, fantastic. There you go. How did you select your king? Dude, that guy's hot. I'm sorry, what did you just say? He's really handsome. I don't know. Yeah, what does that have to do with his qualifications? Have you seen him? Oh, no, no, I saw him. No, he's really good looking. No, I gotcha. I heard that. But is there anything else? Yeah, have you seen how tall that guy is? Man, that guy is tall. Like a head taller than everybody. No, okay, I gotcha. I got. Dude's rich. He's rich, and that makes him qualified. Why? I don't know. He's rich. Okay, so there you go. There's your big qualification. This is the first king of Israel. He's handsome, he's tall, and he's rich. That's it. What in the world? What a stupid way to pick a leader. Right? Let me ask you a quick question. How do we choose our leaders today? Amen. Come on. I mean, if you think about the political process and how a lot of things go on, it's kind of like, well, that guy's handsome. Well, that guy's tall. Well, that, you know what I mean? Here's the point. We keep selecting people based on their outward packaging. But what's their content and character of their heart. Why is that not an issue that we're looking at? We're not looking at character. We're looking at, well, were they successful in business? Well, were they, what does that have to do with following God? You understand what I mean? We are Christians above all. So when we're looking out, we have to be real careful that we're not falling into the same trap. Well, he looks great. Well, he's wealthy. Well, careful, guys. Just watch what happens. We're going to watch this whole thing play out in Israel. Here we go. So this is how Saul's story starts. It all starts with missing donkeys. Right now, because I'm an adult, I'm going to try to keep this PG-13, right? Because there's all kinds of jokes I can make with lost donkeys right now. But anyway, he can't find his donkeys, right? It's his dad's donkeys. Let's just make a point there. So he's looking for them, ends up in a neighborhood, and he's like, hey, he's with his buddy. Dude, this guy named Samuel lives here. He is a seer. He can do like supernatural cool stuff. I wonder if he knows where our donkeys are. So they go to find Samuel. God comes to Samuel and says, hey, this dude that's coming up to you right now, that kid right there, he's going to be the first king of Israel. Just like that. Oh, it's an accidental donkey story, right? So Samuel takes him aside and God says, he will rescue his people from the Philistines. All right, cool. Samuel anoints him with oil and tells him, oh, your donkeys are back home. God brought him back home himself, right? He's like, oh, that's super good. Oh, and you're going to be the king of Israel. And when you leave here, you need the power of the Holy Spirit to do this. So as you're going home, you're going to come upon a group of prophetic people and you're going to get hit by the Holy Spirit and you're going to start prophesying and be turned into a different sort of man. Bye-bye. Saul's like, this is the weirdest day I've ever had. So he starts walking along, comes upon a little group of prophets. They have their little pipe that all, right? They're doing their little thing. They're like, oh, I'm prophesying. And all of a sudden, Saul comes walking up, never been involved in this. Boom, Holy Spirit hits him, drops him. He starts prophesying and being all bizarre and crazy. And God's like, all right, here we go. That's how it starts. When they finally come time to announce the king to the nation, they can't find him. They cast lots. Well, I know it's from this tribe. Well, I know it's from this family. Well, I know it's from... Hey, it's a guy named Saul. Anybody seen Saul? He's hiding in the baggage. Great leader. Good job. This is all starting out very well. Right? They have to pull the guy out. Hey, dude, can you come out of the baggage, please? Okay, great. You're going to be our new king. The Holy Spirit comes upon him in ferocity to fight for Israel. He's a great military leader. And then Samuel begins to step down and let the new king lead. Now, one thing I want to point out. Do you understand that the Holy Spirit was heavily involved in the Old Testament as well as the New? Right? Because we always think, oh, Pentecost, and then all this stuff happens. No, the whole Samson ripping things apart, that was the Holy Spirit. The whole Saul prophesying, that was the Holy Spirit. All the prophets moving in the power of the Holy Spirit. The Holy Spirit is all over the Bible. Please make sure you're aware of that, all right? So turn to chapter 12, 1 Samuel 12, 12. 1 Samuel 12, 12. Samuel's about to step out of leadership, hand over, and he wants everyone to be very clear on the rules. Verse 12, to Israel. When you saw that Nahash, the king of the Ammonites, came against you in war, you said to me, we want a king to reign over us, when the Lord your God was your king. And now behold, the king whom you have chosen, Saul, for whom you have asked, behold, the Lord has set a king over you. Now, if you will fear the Lord and serve him, and obey his voice, and not rebel against the commandment of the Lord, and if both you and the king who reigns over you will follow the Lord your God, it will be well. But if you will not obey the voice of the Lord, but rebel against the commandment of the Lord, then the hand of the Lord will be against you and your king. Now, that's something you don't want, right? You don't want God against you. So what was his point? Listen, we all got ourselves into this situation. We picked out a king. Great. Now what? You guys, do it right. This leader needs to have their eyes on God, and they need to live in obedience to him. That is the rule. If it goes like that, we can make it through this unscathed. But if you do not, I want to be real clear, all hell's going to break loose on you. All right? Now, there are some things that God uses to be a blessing, but because we don't use them properly, they become a curse. For example, there are many that of us that are single. 30% of our church is single. And when you look out, you go, I just want someone to share a life with. You may ultimately find someone that the Lord brings to you that you can share your life with. They're supposed to be a blessing. But if you do not do it the Lord's way, if you do not have a relationship that honors the Lord, that blessing can very quickly become a curse. It was always supposed to be a present. But when it's mishandled, a blessing can become a curse. Does that make sense? We just need to keep it in the Lord's groove. All right, so Saul is installed as king. He has another big war with the Philistines, snaps the neck of their empire, God's fulfillment of everything he needed. But now, two things go down really bad. Saul, a warrior king, is going to have a fight with another group, and he's nervous about it. Now, Saul is not exactly a godly guy. He's got the Holy Spirit on him, but you can have the Holy Spirit anoint you, and you're still not a very good character person. Let's just be clear on that. So he's not a very good guy, and he's super nervous all the time that something's going to go wrong. So he's going to go into a war, and Samuel says, before you go, you need the honor and blessing of God. So we need to offer a sacrifice. You know that I always do that for you. I'm the God guy. You're the leader guy. Samuel's late. And he's like, man, we got to go. Everybody's looking at me. We got to head out to war. Time's ticking. Samuel, dude, you're late. You know what? Forget it. I'm doing it myself. And he offers the sacrifice. Up walks Samuel. He's like, why is the fire lit? You were late. That's why the fire's lit. You know you don't offer fire before the Lord. That's my job. Yeah, well, you were late. Yeah, well, you were disobedient. And I'm going to tell you right now, I know you just got rolling in this king thing, but I'm telling you, your heart was just revealed. God could have established your throne for generations. You're done. Just like that. God doesn't want a man like you. Man, talk about brutal, right? A little later on, he has another battle, and God says, when you destroy these people, I don't want any intermixing. I don't want their stuff to make you wealthy. I want my nation to handle it all on its own. I want you to burn everything. Saul fights the battle. He wins and brings back the best of the other nation. Samuel's sitting there and he goes, what's that I hear? Is that a bunch of animals? Did you just bring home the best of the other nation? What did God tell you? Well, he told me to burn everything. Why didn't you? Because that's stupid. That's not economically appropriate. Man, that's good stuff. Look at the sheep. Look at his face. He didn't do anything wrong. At that moment, Samuel says, you see, you keep proving why God doesn't want you. And he turns to go away, and Saul grabs his coat and tears it. And Samuel goes, that's right. The kingdom's torn away from you, and he's got another dude, and you're not it. Man, talk about paranoia, right? That starts settling into the heart. The Holy Spirit leaves Saul, and God starts picking someone else. Two things on this. The first one is we all have a temptation to change allegiances of our king to fit in with everyone around us. Why did Israel want a king? Well, everybody else has a king. Why do they need that? Well, because that's how everyone else does it. Now, you and I try to have this attitude like we're all maverick, right? I'm my own person. I don't care what everybody else does. That is not true. Look at how you run your life. Is it look like Jesus? Not really. What are we focused on? Well, we save for retirement, and we make sure everything is in the bank, and we do all that. Why do you do that? Well, because that's what you're supposed to do. How do you know that? Did God tell you that? No, it's what everyone else does. So that's what you do. Well, that's wise and responsible. Who told you that? Everybody else. We order our lives and fit in to what else is going on. At some point, we end up in this place where we're no longer concerned about daily bread. We're not praying about anything. We have storehouses full. We're good. And our hearts go away. Here's my point. You think you're independent, but look at your lifestyle and how similar it is to everyone else in the world. Why do you do what you do? Because everyone else does it. There are some things that Christians ought to be unique in. Now, not everything. We don't always have to be weird for weird's sake. But there are certain things that God says, I need you to trust me on this. And I need you to be different. I don't care what everyone else is doing. Here's the other thing. Saul let fear make him cave in his allegiance and took back the throne of his own life. God said, don't offer fire until Samuel gets there. Didn't matter. He did it his own way. Why? Fear. Fear can make us change allegiances. How many times have you thought, I'm in my job, I'm going to get fired unless I do this unethical thing? So you do it. Why? Because you're afraid. You caved on God because you got afraid. Third thing, Saul was told to burn everything, but that didn't sit right in his mind. It sounded stupid and economically a bad decision. So he went his own way and not God's way. Have you ever done that? There are a bunch of you that don't give to the Lord. Why? Because you think it's economically stupid. Why would I give 10% of my stuff? Why would I give more than 10% of my stuff to God's work? He doesn't need my money, and you keep rationalizing it, going around. Well, I don't even have that much money anyway, and blah, blah, blah, blah, blah. All right, listen. You can rationalize it all you want. Here's the problem. Did God say it or did God not say it? I understand it's economically stupid, because I'm not promising you that if you give to the Lord that he's going to give you money. It might just make you more poor, right? That's it. But here's what I'm telling you. Money is owning your heart. It was never about the money in the first place. It was about the greed that's sticking in your spirit. But you keep rationalizing it and thinking it's a poor money choice. It wasn't about the money. Instead of us being more brilliant, we need to be more obedient. Does that make sense? Because we keep switching allegiances based on what's going on in our lives. Let's be very careful of that. All right, last thing I want to point out. Saul falls into being a madman, but he's still king. You know, we always think that, well, God's in charge, so it all should go his way. Do you understand a whole bunch of stuff in the world is not going God's way? You always look around and you're like, well, I guess it's God's fault. Hold up. We keep screwing stuff up. That's not God's fault. God is fixing things, and he's ultimately going to fix things, but he's not done yet. So there's a lot of stuff in this world that's not going right. There's a lot of leadership in our world. It could even be your boss.

Saul's out. Grab a new one. I want you to head out over to this area, meet with this guy named Jesse. He's got a billion kids and he's got a bunch of sons. So go find him. So he goes and he's like, hey, can I have a lineup of your sons? Which is totally creepy anyway. And he has the first older one. He's like, that's a good looking young man. And he's like, I think he might be king, right? Because isn't that how we pick kings? And then the Lord's like, no, not that dude. So he's like, all right, let's move on. That one, no. Goes through all of them. He's like, these guys aren't it. Do you have any more? And he's like, well, we got the runt. He's like, well, where's the runt? Well, we left him out in the field. We don't really think about him too much. Well, that's David, right? And he's like, well, you got to go get him. So they call for him, and he comes running up. Hi, guys, you know. Now, he's a good-looking young kid, but he's, you know, he's a little smaller, a little younger, right? Not exactly very kingly-looking. And God goes, that's my man. Quit looking at the outside. Look at the inside. Well, sure enough, the Holy Spirit leaves Saul, comes on David, a tormenting spirit is sent on Saul, and what happens? We have the David and Goliath story. David comes on the scene, he meets Saul, he becomes a king killer. That's embarrassing to Saul. But Saul is tormented by this bad spirit, and guess what? David plays a mean lute. Right, you understand what I'm talking about? He's just all da-ling, da-ling, da-ling. And he's like, yeah, everybody, check this out, right? And everyone's getting all calm. So every time he would be tormented, he'd be like, you got to get that kid that plays that thing, right? And the little harp thing. And he's like, go to sleep, right? And he's playing his little harp. So all of a sudden he gets into the palace, ends up marrying Saul's daughter. Now the whole families are united. But then Saul goes ballistic and starts trying to kill him. David goes on the run for over a decade. You guys, when you think, I wish I had a call from God, I wish I had a call from God. There you go. There's his call from God. He just got anointed king, and for 17 years, his life is horrible. David's not going to become king right away. He has to wait a super, super long time. Eventually, Saul dies. David becomes king, first of the south, then everybody. You know how long you have to wait for a fulfillment of the Lord? A lot of you got a word a long time ago, and you're still waiting on it. And just remember, Moses got called at 80. Right? There are some of you that ain't there yet. All right. Last thing you need to know about David as we close out and hit Solomon real fast. David was awesome as a king. He was awesome with his heart. He was dismal at home. You guys, we have 8 wives that are named. We don't know how many other ones there are, but that's just asking for dysfunction, right? You know what I'm saying? Like, I would never go beyond 7, personally. Yeah. I mean, he's just asking for trouble, right? He has 21 kids named. We don't know how many others he had, but by the time he hands off his kingdom to Solomon, Solomon has to kill his half-brother, and there's bloodshed, and there's all kinds of chaos. Here's the point. He was a terrible dad. Is it possible to have a really good guy that loves the Lord that's just a mess at home? Yeah, there sure is. You guys, how we parent matters because he pours all that dysfunction right into his kids. King Solomon, whose real name was Jedidiah, I didn't know if you knew that, but his name means beloved of the Lord. He takes the throne around 16 to 18 years old. As I said, he kills his half-brother Adonijah, who was really in line for the throne. He deposes the high priest. He kills the commander of his dad's army, Joab, and he has a whole regime change. He's so young that he calls out in a vision to God, and God says, what do you want? He said, I need wisdom. I can't do this. And God bestows upon him wisdom that he is the wisest man on the face of the earth. That's pretty awesome. God says, since you didn't ask me for cash, I'm going to pour that on you too. You're going to be so blessed. And so he builds a temple for God. Remember David wanted to build a temple for God? And God said, nope, your son can, but not you. Y'all, when you look at Jerusalem on the map, there's that big gold dome. It's called the Dome on the Rock. The rock is the foundation of the first temple. That's what Solomon built. Now, Herod tore it down and added to it and all this stuff and made the big fancy one. But just know that even today, you can go over there and all this stuff matters. What is on the motto flag of Israel, but the Star of David? All this stuff is legit, still going on today. But what happened to Solomon? His dad had 8 wives and 21 kids. Solomon had, what, 700 wives.

0: 300 concubines. Man, that is a lot of women, right? Now, it was not like they were all in the house at the same time, right? Right? I'm not supposed to see you till April, right? Like, May? What are we? Most of those were political. It was kind of like, yeah, I married your daughter. That's cool. I'm sure she's sweet. Anyway, you know, it is like, I never even met her. That's fine. So there was a bunch of stuff like that. But he did everything that kings weren't supposed to do. Wisest man in the world. Total failure at home. By the time we get done with him, he tries to put his son Rehoboam in his place. But God has another idea. And the nation schisms in two. That's next week. All right? So, can I have the prayer team come on up here as we close out? Hope you guys are enjoying this series. I find this stuff fascinating. I love it. All right. So here's the most important thing that we need to carry. We're at the beginning of a beautiful and wonderful nation, a nation with so much potential, and it's all going to fall apart. Why? Because a switch of king allegiance. Their kings are going to ruin them. They don't want God anymore. They want people, and people will always let them down. I don't think the problem was so much that they chose a king. It's that their heart went away from their original king a long time before that. So we close out with this question. Have you moved on from God? Right? Because there's a million temptations to do so. Have you moved on? Are your allegiances shifted? Who are you following? Who's your real king?
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12: You ever feel like the weight of the world is on your shoulders? 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My name is Mike. 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I got a trip coming up that I've been putting together, well, planning, because my wife has been busy. And she keeps saying, she's like, I'm so happy that I have you that can just take care of all of that. And I can just trust you're going to get it all done. And it's going to be perfect, which is great. And I love that she trusts me. But also, that is a big task, a big weight. And sometimes we take on weights and burdens that are not ours to bear. Yes, God can do amazing things. That doesn't mean that we can always do those same things.
13: 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You know, the building with the water wheel.
14: No other people group in the history of the world has ever been scattered for 2,000 years and be brought back to be not only a nation, but one of the most powerful nations in the world. This is what God said would happen.
15: Pastor Redmatter with the assurance that nothing can prevent the fulfilling of God's purposes.
14: If you follow the history of what happened in Israel and what God said would happen, it's incredible how accurate this Bible is. It's so accurate that people have tried to say people wrote the Bible after these events actually happened because it's too exact.
15: Brought before Israel's leaders, Stephen responded by recounting God's promise to Abraham concerning the land of Israel. And in today's Word, Pastor Brett Metter reflects how the unconditional nature of the Abrahamic covenant continues to impact how even the current narrative in the Middle East is leading to God's ultimate plans for the Jews through to the end times.
14: Acts chapter 7. Stephen goes into a little history lesson with the religious guys there on the Temple Mount in Jerusalem. And Stephen's going to make a real powerful point at the end of his sermon. And he's going to indict these religious guys as not believing truth. And that God's going to judge them for this. And God's wrath would be upon them for that. He's going to indict this group of people. And they're going to be so mad, they're going to gnash their teeth. And they're going to want to destroy him so much that they start stoning him to death. This is the story. What's the big deal? Why is Stephen going to this history lesson? Well, it had to do with the Abrahamic covenant. That's what we call it. It's a covenant that God made that's unconditional, that God made to the Jews. And this is a huge point of contention in the world today. When you hear people call Israel the occupiers in the land of Israel today, or Palestine as they want to call it still, they say the Jews are occupiers in that land. The story goes, just like Stephen said, Abraham begat Isaac and Jacob, and then Jacob had 12 sons, and those would be the 12 tribes of Israel. But because there was a famine in the land, the 12 sons of Jacob moved to Egypt. Joseph was there, second most powerful man in the world at the time. It's kind of an amazing story. But the Jews are there, and they're there for a few decades when the Pharaoh said, these Jews, Hebrew people, sons of Jacob, Israel, they're getting mighty. They're getting too mighty, and so they enslaved them. And they were enslaved, as Stephen enumerates here, for 400 years, slaves. But the idea is the Jews would then leave the captivity as slaves in Egypt and be led by Moses to get to the border of Israel, the land of promise, the Abrahamic covenant promise. And then God's going to give to them that land as an everlasting covenant before the whole world. He says, I'm giving you this land. So this is the promise. So when did they sort of, you know, like Stephen said, Abraham, you're not going to necessarily see that promise when you get the land, but it'll be your descendants after. And he said, you know, I will give it to him, your seed, a possession. Well, when did that happen? Well, if we go to our timeline here, it's when Joshua took the land from the Canaanites there in 1500 BC. So the first thing, Abraham, 2000 BC, the Abrahamic covenant. The next item on the history timeline you really should be aware of is Joshua took over the land, fit the Battle of Jericho. The Canaanites are wiped out, not completely, but mostly. The final city that was left was a city called Jebus. And David, right around 1000 BC, David takes the city of Jebus from the Jebusites, and it becomes the city of David, also later called Jerusalem. So now we're getting into, you know, where Israel is settled and taken over and their capital city set up in Jerusalem. You know, then they'd build the temple under Solomon and stuff like that. And things would go pretty good right up until the king started rebelling against God. And there were some if-then statements. If you rebel against me, I'm going to leave you onto your own devices to protect your nation. And the Jews rebelled and worshiped Baal and Ashtoreth and Moloch and these other gods. And so God pulls his hand of protection off of them. And that's where real trouble starts. Probably the biggest is, of course, when the Babylonians was the final. You know, the Assyrians attacked in 720. But I'm going to put 586 BC as kind of a key point. That's where Babylon, under Nebuchadnezzar's leadership, wipes out Jerusalem and just totally disaster. The walls of the city are destroyed. The temple's destroyed. And the Jews are taken into captivity into Babylon. And they're there for 70 years. And so now who's in Israel? Well, there's a tiny group of Jews, but it's mostly in desolation. After the Babylonians crushed Israel and Jerusalem in 586, you were pretty much under the servitude of Babylon. And so there was not a lot of Jews were left. They were mostly killed or taken into captivity. So Jerusalem sits desolate and empty for 70 years. So fast forward after that, you know, they'd go back under the leadership of Zerubbabel, Nehemiah, and Ezra in 516 BC. Artaxerxes gives the commandment to them, go and restore and rebuild your city, Jerusalem, and build the walls. And so they do, but it's a small group of about 50,000 Jews that go from captivity to restore and rebuild Jerusalem. So the Jews are back there in Jerusalem, going along just fine. But the problem with being in Israel, Jerusalem, historically, all the nations that came and went through history, Israel was the speed bump between the battles. I mean, it's really kind of interesting in history that a lot of times Israel wanted nothing to do with, you know, the Seleucid and Ptolemy conflict. The Ptolemy's in the south in Egypt and the Seleucid's up in Assyria. Like, they wanted nothing to do, but the battleground would actually be Israel. And so, if you remember Antiochus Epiphanes and all that, there were all kinds of problems, but let me go over some of the big ones. Israel suffered under these conquests and wars and militaries. A big one was in 330 BC. Alexander the Great conquers the known world, including Jerusalem. Interesting story. He doesn't destroy Jerusalem. He was planning on destroying Jerusalem, but a little priest by the name of Judah comes out and asks to say something to Alexander before he crushed Jerusalem. So they let him into the tent, and Judah opens a scroll to what Daniel the prophet spoke of in Daniel chapter 2, how there would be a ruler of Babylon that would come. And then after Babylon would become the Medo-Persians, the two arms of silver of Daniel chapter 2. And then he said there's a great nation, a mighty horn, a strong leader who would conquer the world, who's mentioned here. He's the belly of brass. And Judah said, guess what, Alexander? You are that belly of brass in the Jewish Bible. Interesting. Alexander the Great was so intrigued by that, he decided not to crush Jerusalem. He did sort of put them under servitude, like a vassal state of Greece or whatever, the Greek Empire. But he didn't crush Jerusalem. He just rode his horse peacefully into Bucephalus, there into the city streets of Jerusalem. But that was a big deal. All these huge nations and conquerors would come through Jerusalem. After Alexander, then the Roman Empire. And the Romans would rule Jerusalem and the Israeli region for 666 years. Kind of interesting. If you include the Byzantinian era, which is kind of part of that deal. Now, it's at this time, the Romans, this is where Israel history, it's really important. And if you don't believe in the Bible, if you follow the history of what happened in Israel and what God said would happen, it's incredible how accurate this Bible is. It's so accurate that people have tried to say people wrote the Bible after these events actually happened because it's too exact, too perfect. But we have proof that the Bible was there in these words before in the Septuagint, the Greek translation of the Hebrew Bible. So it takes their argument out. But one of the things God said is, if you don't follow my word and keep my statutes, commandments, and judgments, I'm going to scatter you among the nations, God says. And when did he do that? It would be after Jesus came and prophesied. Jesus said, not one of these stones will stay on another here in Jerusalem, the temple. And Jesus dying on the cross, that was, the biggest event of all history. But Jesus said, shortly after I'm gone, this city's going to be crushed. He was prophesying that in Matthew 24. When did that happen? Well, that would be AD 70, where we call that the time where Titus, it was a horrible event where just like Babylonians in 586, the temple was leveled, the walls were destroyed, Jerusalem's in rubble, and Rome, Titus Longimanus kills 116,000 Jews in one day there in Jerusalem and throws their bodies over the wall of the temple. 97,000 people were thrown into slavery and taken to Rome in Italy. Next time you're in Rome and you see the glorious Colosseum of Rome, your tour guide won't tell you this, but it's the Jews who built the Roman Colosseum. Jewish slaves built that. But be that as it may, in the 70 AD taking over of Jerusalem, 1.19 million people died, Jewish people died because of Roman brutality. And this begins something called the diaspora. This is where the Jews were scattered. And through the next few centuries, the Romans would make it bad. Like Hadrian said, if you see two Jews talking in Jerusalem, you can kill them right there. You have legal right to kill them if you see two Jews talking in Jerusalem. So the Jews weren't really hanging around Jerusalem after Hadrian was on the scene, the emperor of Rome, and is part of the diaspora. Now, the scattering of the Jews in the Roman Empire in AD 70, do you understand? God said that would happen. So exactly. Let me just show you one place, Ezekiel chapter 11, verse 16, where it says, therefore say, thus saith the Lord God, although I have cast them afar off among the heathen, and I have scattered them among the countries, yet I will be to them as a little sanctuary in the countries where they shall come. Now, one thing about the Jews being scattered, if you know your history, there's been other people groups that have been scattered. But no people group have lasted more than three generations with any identity, more than three generations. In other words, if you're scattered from your homeland, if you don't get a new homeland or come back to your homeland, you're going to lose your identity. You'll be assimilated into other cultures and be extinct as a people group. That's just the way it always has happened, except for the Jews. How did the Jews stay Jews? Well, it's embedded in their culture. It's not just their ethnicity. It's in their Judaism. And so they had what you might say little sanctuaries where they still practiced Judaism among the heathen. That's kind of what the Lord's saying, which kept them as a people group, even though they were scattered all over the world. This is the promise. Well, if you go further into Ezekiel chapter 34, look at this. The Lord continues, for thus saith the Lord God, behold, I, even I, will both search my sheep and seek them out as a shepherd seeketh his flock in the day that he is among his sheep are scattered. So I will seek out my sheep and I will deliver them out of all places where they have been scattered in the cloudy and dark day. And I will bring them out from the people and gather them from the countries. And I will bring them to their own land and feed them upon the mountains of Israel by the rivers and in all the inhabited places of the country. By the rivers, that's the Jordan River. There's an idiom that you and I miss here as Americans, but the Jews know what this is. When the word says the mountains of Israel, does anybody know what that is defining? The West Bank. The mountains of Israel includes Samaria and the West Bank. All of the West Bank is the mountains of Israel. When you read that in the Old Testament, red flags should come up and go, oh, that's talking about the West Bank, including Jerusalem. Kind of interesting. So God says, I'm going to scatter you because of your sin, but I'm going to regather you, Ezekiel 34. And then 35, 36 continues to talk about God's plan to gather Israel after their rebellion. No other people group in the history of the world has ever been scattered for more than three generations, let alone 2,000 years, and be brought back to be not only a nation, but one of the most powerful nations in the world. This is what God said would happen. And so, no question, I see God's hand in the scattering of Israel. But then how did the regathering go? Well, let's go back to our timeline here. After the Romans came, destroyed it. So now we go to the Byzantines and the Ottoman Turks. And that's a large period of time. From AD 100 to the 1800s, it was more and more people groups that came. First you had the Byzantines, then you had the Muslims come, then you had the Crusaders, Mamelukes from Egypt, and then ultimately the Ottoman Turks. You could call that what you want. Some might say the Byzantine era to the Ottoman Turk era. And largely Jews were not really around Jerusalem that much. There may have been a sprinkling of Jews, a tiny bit through that era, but it was dangerous for them, especially like during the Crusader era and stuff like that. But largely the Jews were still scattered all over the world. Now, God has done a miracle that is right in front of us that you need to know about. And that is when God says, I'm going to regather you into the land of promise. How did he do that? Because it's happened. Would you agree that the Jews have been regathered in the land of Israel that was promised to Abraham, and they become a mighty nation? Like, if you know the deal, that they become one of the top nations economically. Some say they're the best army in the world right now. But how did God do it? Well, what happened was anti-Semitism started to swirl around the world, especially in the 1700s and into the 1800s. Anti-Semitism, that is hatred for Jewish people. Shocking how that's just kind of the way the world rolls. The world hates Jewish people. And you can speculate why and how has that been a thing and how does that even happen? Why do people hate Jews so much? You can speculate and talk about that, but I'll tell you the main reason. They're God's chosen people. And that's why the world hates them. So basically, there was an event that happened, and this is where it plays into today's news, which is kind of fascinating. There's an event called the Dreyfus Affair. And the Dreyfus Affair is, you know how there's events in history, they may not be the biggest thing, but it was like the thing that sort of kicks off something in the world that's sort of big. I'd say when Ronald Reagan said, you know, tear down that wall, that was a moment in history that kind of changed the course of history. Well, this is one of those moments. And what happened? Well, Alfred Dreyfus, a lieutenant in the French army, was accused falsely of selling secrets to the German army. He was just a scapegoat. They sentenced him to death for that. And the people in Paris went nuts and started screaming, death to the Jews. So he was on death row, basically, because a false accusation. Now, the French were yelling, death to Jews. But ultimately, there would be a letter that was written, some proving. They were able to prove that Alfred Dreyfus was innocent. Now, you say, okay, Brett, what was that all about? Well, there was a guy we'll talk about in a second, Theodor Herzl, who saw this going on and said, there's never going to be a safe place for Jews until we have our own homeland again. Jews scattered all over Europe. He saw the hatred and vitriol from the French, saying that with this whole Dreyfus affair. And so we'll tell you what Theodor Herzl does about that in a second. Now, what's interesting, fast forward to today, do we see anti-Semitism today? 20 years ago, when I used to teach this timeline and stuff, I would say the worst anti-Semitism you could imagine was back in the 1890s. And it was. They wanted to kill Jews. They were hunting them down and beating them in the streets. And it was horrible. And I'd say it was worse than any other time in history. I can't say that anymore. Anti-Semitism in the past 4 years has ramped up exponentially. Did you see in the Netherlands and Amsterdam? And they're chasing Jews and beating them. So much so the Jews have had to fly El Al flights into Amsterdam to just save Jews, to pull them out of that country. There's so much anti-Semitism. And we could just go on and on. We're seeing, there's one thing we've learned from history, is we've learned nothing from history. Here's Israel attacked with missiles and rockets and everything from Hamas and Hezbollah and Iran, and yet they're just fighting for their very lives to survive. When Dreyfus affair happened, along came who I mentioned earlier, Theodor Herzl. He came just a few years later in 1897. And he was the one who said, Israel, the Jews would never be safe without a homeland. And so 3 years later at the Congress of Basel in Switzerland, they came up with a plan to have a state of Zion. This is where this term Zionist comes in. Theodor Herzl was the father of Zionism. And the world thinks that's a dirty word, Zionism. But the Jews began to catch the vision. And so they started to say, let's go back to the land of promise. Our father Abraham was given by God this land. So guess what the Jews did? By the way, by this time, the Jews were criticized for being wealthy and miserly. That's where the Jews get this reputation, because they're good with money. So they, through all these years, even through all their trouble and persecution, they had wealth. And what did they do with that wealth? They took their money and they went down to Palestine. Now, why was it called Palestine? Just during the Emperor Hadrian of Rome, he hated the Jews and he renamed Israel to Palestina, which was named after the Philistines, who were a Phoenician people, seafaring people that came down from Cyprus and went down and settled in Gaza. And that's the Philistines that David fought, Goliath, and all those. They were not Arabs. They were not Muslims. Muslims came in 600 AD, very modern religion. But the Philistines were ancient people from Cyprus, seafaring people, not Arabs. The reason that's important is because what they're trying to tell you today is the modern day Palestinian is from Palestine and the ancient Palestinian people. No such thing. That's just a rhetorical sort of bunch of hogwash. They're Arabs. mostly from Jordan, you might call them Jordanian, who the Jordanians and other Arab nations have refused to let them come back into their lands, and they wanted to keep them in Israel as pawns to fight over. That was the intent. So before we get to who are the Palestinians today, who was in Israel when the Jews said, let's go to our homeland, Palestine? Who was there? Well, really, mostly Bedouins. It was a barren, desert, forsaken land. And so guess what? The Jews came and much of the land they possessed, they purchased with money. They bought with money from the Bedouin people the lands. And by the way, the Bedouins are still there today. They're still in tents with camels. They have Mercedes and stuff too, but they have like satellite dishes out their tents and then goats and stuff everywhere. The Bedouins are actually neat people. I've had tea with Bedouins in Israel. And did you know the Bedouins, many of them fight in the Israeli army? There's whole divisions of Bedouin soldiers in the Israeli army. Kind of interesting. So that's really who largely was there in Israel, and the Jews purchased their land. How many of you can say you literally purchased your land from the, well, if you live in Portland, did you pay the Blackfoot Indian tribe for your land? Well, Brett, I paid the people who owned it before that. Well, who'd they pay? See, it's hypocrisy for us to say, you know, this is why colonialism's so evil. We took our land from the Blackfeet, as every people group did from somebody. The Jews didn't even do that. They didn't come and take the land by force. They moved in, yes, swarmed in, yes, under the Zionist movement. See, this is where we get to point number two. The first reason the Jews have the right to be in the land is God says so. That should be good enough for anybody, by the way. Number one, God gave them their land. But number two, what nation can say, yeah, not only did God give it to them, but they also paid money largely for much of their land. I'm not going to say all of it. But Israel, fair and square, the Zionist movement, bought the land from the Bedouins. And by the way, if you don't believe me on the Bedouin thing, just do your history, check it out. One of the great works that is actually most informative is Mark Twain. You're like, really? Mark Twain, like Tom Sawyer and Huck Finn? Yep. The reason he's important is he did a one-year journey to the Holy Land back in the 1890s, and it was an amazing, one-year tour. And he documented, drew pictures, talked about everything that he saw, and what did he say? Israel's the most desolate, God-forsaken land in the world. That's what he'd write about. Word for word, a hopeless, dreary, heartbroken land. He said that it's the most desolate place on the earth. All you see is Bedouins, but you have to walk for hours and hours before you see one Bedouin tent. That's the way he describes it. And he's even got photographs and stuff that he took. So as it turns out, the Arabs in the early Zionist movement, we're thrilled. We're getting money from these European Jews. You can take our desolate, barren land. And they were getting money from the Jews. This is something you won't hear in your colleges and universities. And what did the Jews call themselves when they came to that land? Did they call themselves Israelis? Nope. Did they call themselves Jews? Or did they call themselves Hebrews? You want to know what they called themselves? Anybody want to take a guess? Palestinians. That's what the Jews, we're Palestinians. Don't believe me, it's all over the place. Like, this is a history they're trying to erase. But anybody know who the Palestinian Symphony was? Back in the 1920s, it was 73 musicians, all Jews, in the Palestine Symphony. The Palestinian Post, all editors and staff and employees, Jewish people. And they considered themselves part of Palestine because that was the name given. They didn't even try to change it because they're like, yeah, whatever, we're Palestinians.
16: 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And I advise you to stay right there as Pastor Brett will join me to answer a question that just about everybody has. But first, let me tell you a little bit more about Brett Metter. He's the senior pastor of Athey Creek Church just outside of Portland, Oregon. 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All right, I have Pastor Brett with me now. There's a question that is probably the most common question that is asked by Christians, Brett, and that is, how can someone know God's will for their lives?
14: Yeah, Kurt, that's the $64,000 question for sure. I hear that a lot. And I think sometimes we tend to overcomplicate the question. The first thing is this, God will never contradict his word. So if somebody says, I think the Lord is leading me but it goes against scripture, then we know that's not the will of the Lord. So I love that, you know, the word of God, Psalm 119, 105 says, thy word is a lamp unto my feet and a light unto my path. So we have the word for clear guidance. And then secondly, God often guides us one step at a time rather than give us the whole blueprint up front. Proverbs 3:5-6. You guys know that. It's trust in the Lord with all your heart. Lean not on your own understanding. In all your ways, acknowledge him, and then he will direct your paths. So God's will has this trust quality, you know? Yeah. So another key is just to be obedient. Sometimes people want more guidance while they're ignoring what God has already made clear. As we obey, the light we've been given starts to get brighter and it directs us to the next step. So prayer matters, wise counsel matters, the peace of the Holy Spirit, but ultimately, God's will isn't just about finding the right job or location. It's actually more about becoming just more like Jesus Christ. And when we truly desire God's glory above our own agenda, he will lead you and he'll show you exactly what his will is.
16: Now, Brett, I appreciate that wise answer. And I know there's somebody listening who will also be helped by that advice. Thank you, Pastor Brett. Well, if you'd like more information about Pastor Brett Metter or to hear more of his sermons, especially in the book of Acts, just go to todayswordradio.com. Next time, Pastor Brett will continue in the book of Acts with this message, Israel or Palestine. 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
12: Kids say and do the funniest things. I just recently went to the beach with my wife's family, my nieces and nephews, and they had a blast playing in the ocean. But one of them was really disappointed when it was time to leave. He's like, I don't want to go. I want to play in the ocean more. He's like shivering and he's so cold, but he doesn't want to leave the beach. And so his form of protest was to lay face first in the sand. I mean, we're all kind of laughing about it because, you know, there's only so much you can do. But as all that was happening, I'm just thinking back. It's like, how often are we that exact way with God? Because he's like, hey, you're cold. You need to take a shower. We need to get some dinner. We need to move on, and we don't want to. And we put up a fight. We do these silly things, and God's just like, oh, come on. I promise I know what's best.
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23: 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And RLN continues to grow. With the addition of our new articles page, viewers can now find timely, biblically grounded insight on today's most important issues. There is so much to thank God for, but we believe there is still much more ahead.
22: He's used us in amazing ways. He's used you in amazing ways. I believe that the Lord is continuing to open doors, and we're going to continue to move forward. So my prayer is that RLN will keep reaching more people with truth and equipping them as believers in the Lord Jesus Christ and pointing them to this generation for His glory.
1: 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The Christian walk is full of disciplines, the trials, the setbacks, the hard seasons that God uses to shape our faith from the inside out. And today we learn how to handle the blessings, the success, and the recognition that God may bring without letting it go to our heads. You see, when life is going well, it's easy to start believing in our own headlines. But everything we have, our money, our influence, our energy, that all belongs to the Lord. The discipline of distinction is learning to manage His blessings without forgetting who gave them. So today, Pastor Jack teaches that whatever we hold in our hands belongs to God, whether it's a dollar or a fortune. True distinction isn't gathering blessings for ourselves, but becoming a conduit that God can use to reach others for Christ. So before we jump into the message, I had a chance to sit down with Pastor Jack and talk with him about it. Let's get into that.
3: Pastor Jack, we're talking about the disciplines of distinction, right? And you make the point that distinction is really about stewarding what God puts in our hands, you know, things like wealth and recognition, influence, right? So why do you think that so few of us have any idea how to handle that sort of thing very well at all?
4: I think for one thing, it's a discipline. I mean, when you think of making a distinction to what is before us, that is, frankly, making a judgment, making a call, right? Making a decision. There's some people who just, in the moment of decision, they can't do it. They can't pull the trigger. They can't pick, you know, are they going to go to the Antarctic or to the Arctic for vacation? They just can't pull. So that's one thing. But moving on to the reality of it is, if I happen to have recognition or influence or wealth or time or whatever you and I might have in our custody to be good stewards over, we need to make sure that it's devoted to what God wants us to do. So, example, how do I spend my time and on what? I need to make the distinction between, am I going to be using my money for things that are good versus are they going to wind up into the hands of helping those that do bad? And that's true in all kinds of areas. So it really comes down to distinction, meaning judgment, discipline in the area of discernment. I am making this distinction. I'm going to choose to do the right thing. I'm going to choose to redeem the time. I am going to choose to invest in the kingdom of God. And these are things that we don't often make the right decision about because our desires get all tied up in the mess. We get it all jumbled up. Because we think things like, this is what I want, instead of what does God want?
3: The discipline of distinction. Excellent, Pastor Jack. I appreciate you being here today. Let's jump into the message.
4: Tonight, grab your Bibles, of course, like normal, in the series, Matthew chapter 28. Put your finger in Matthew chapter 28, and then go way to the left, way to the left, Old Testament, 2 Chronicles 26. 2 Chronicles 26, Matthew chapter 28, in now part 26 of a 31-part series regarding the disciplines of life. Tonight, we're looking at the discipline of distinction. The discipline of distinction, part 26 of our 31-part series tonight, the disciplines of life, Matthew chapter 28. We know it well by now on these Wednesday nights. Jesus had come to speak to his disciples, and he said to them, "All authority has been given to me in heaven and on earth. Go, therefore," that is his command, "and make disciples," that's our job, "of all nations," that's our limit, the world, "baptizing them in the name of the Father and of the Son and of the Holy Spirit." How do we do that? Verse 20, "teaching them to observe all things." That implies, by the way, obedience to what Christ has declared, "that I have commanded you, and behold, I am with you always," Jesus said, "even unto the end of the world." The amazing, awesome ministry of the Holy Spirit that is bringing Jesus to us constantly, even unto the end of the world. The ministry of Christ continues tonight by the power of the Holy Spirit, preaching the everlasting word of God all around the world through you and I. It's amazing, isn't it? That God would choose us to be part of his co-laborers. And then 2 Chronicles 26, verse 16. We'll read just the front end of it, for it is the very nature of the discipline of distinction, and we want to learn from King Uzziah's mistake. It says in chapter 26, verse 16, 2 Chronicles, it says, "But when King Uzziah was strong, his heart was lifted up to his destruction." Two things I want to point out before we dive into this. One is the definition of the word distinction. What does it mean to have the discipline of distinction? Distinction means this. It is a result of having achieved a place or the advancement and acknowledgement of an individual or a group for some excellence or worthy act. Distinction, having achieved something. Distinction for having accomplished some worthy act. It is a it's fame and notoriety for you or a group, a team, for having achieved something, a status. They have achieved a place. And then the second thing is the background to this verse tonight, 2 Chronicles 26, Let me give you a little bit of background as the chapter. King Uzziah. First of all, King Uzziah was one of Israel's youngest kings. He was brought to the throne at the age of 16. In fact, it says in 2 Chronicles 26, it's now all the people of Judah took Uzziah, who was 16 years old, and made him king. Uzziah was 16 years old when he became king, and he reigned 52 years in Jerusalem. He did that which was right in the sight of the Lord, so God helped him against the Philistines. And Uzziah built towers in Jerusalem and the corner gate and at the valley gate. And moreover, Uzziah had an army of fighting men who went out to war by companies. That means he had a big, successful army. Now listen to this. Verse 16 says, but when he was strong, his heart was lifted up to his own destruction. King Uzziah died later on. As he was lifted up, he was judged by God. He was a godly king, but he was judged by God for disobedience, and he died in the judgment of God of leprosy. And in the day that God judged him, it was because he exalted himself. He was very successful. He was a very anointed king. He did tremendous things, but that verse 16 is haunting. It says, but that in the Hebrew word, it is a declaration of an impending contradiction in the pattern of his life. He had started out humbly as a young boy. He was brought up reigning all those years as king, and God blessed, listen church, everything he put his hand to do, God blessed him, and he was a man of great success. He was a man of distinction. But it says there, and that's the telling sign, but when he was strong. It wasn't that he was strong in God. God had already established that. The word implies that he was strong in himself. He began to be one who believed, as it were, his own propaganda. He began to look at the success of his achievements, and he became strong. What does that mean? He began to think of himself as strong. Well, look at me. Look what I have. Look what I've done. And the Bible says, and his heart was lifted up to his own destruction. So tonight, when we look at the discipline of distinction, we're talking about the ability to rightly steward or to govern or to manage yourself when it comes to what God wants to do in your life. This is critical tonight. This is a very, very powerful discipline because it causes, listen church, it causes me to speak about things that either A, I don't normally speak about, or B, it could easily be misunderstood. So I need all of you to pay close attention. And I'm prayed up. I'm ready to go. I just pray that my body, my mouth, and brain doesn't get in the way. Because we're going to be treading into some pretty touchy territory. Keep this in mind. The discipline of distinction is the discipline of you governing yourself when it comes to what God wants to do in your life, what he wants to achieve in and through your life. Note this. Small opportunities and small responsibilities, if handled rightly in your life, in my life, as a church, will lead to what? Exactly. Larger opportunities. It's God's way. If you are faithful in what? Little. God says, I will make you faithful in more. And I want you to let your imagination run wild a little bit as to what that might mean, because you literally cannot limit what God wants to do in your life. In what area, Pastor Jack, are you talking about? Well, you name it. If you're going to be faithful in serving, God is going to reward your Christian service, guess what? With more service. How does God reward a faithful ministry? With more ministry. If you love 5 people in ministry, God's going to give you 15 to love. If he gives you 15 to love, he's going to give you 50 to love. And on it goes. We cannot limit what God wants to do. But on this topic of being a disciplined person regarding distinction, when we talk about distinction, we're talking about God choosing to elevate your witness in various areas, and therein comes the danger. So as we talk about this study tonight, imagine me coming to your heart and mind through the back door. The Bible says in Galatians chapter 6, verse 7 to 10, it says, do not be deceived. The word actually in the Greek means stop being fooled. God is not mocked, for whatever a man sows, that shall he also reap. For he who sows to his flesh will of the flesh reap corruption. Very common, very plain. We all know that. But he who sows to the Spirit will of the Spirit reap everlasting life. It matters to what or to whom you pay allegiance. And let us not grow weary at doing well, for in due season we shall reap if we do not lose heart. Therefore, as we have opportunity, let us do good to all, especially to those who are the household of faith. We are to be faithful to one another, faithful to the Lord, faithful to the church, faithful to, you name it. As a Christian, we are to be faithful in all of those things that God brings as an opportunity to us. So church, mark it down. Number one, it's this. The discipline of distinction is this. It is the godly stewardship of wealth. It is the godly stewardship of wealth. By wealth, I'm talking about our assets, our possessions, our material goods. You say, Jack, have you read the papers lately? There is no more wealth. Yeah, there is. It may not be the way that you and I are thinking. And by the way, little side note, don't let today's news on Wall Street fool you. Oh, look, the market's recovered. Everything's going to be fine. Don't let that fool you. Church, you be anchored to Jesus. You be hanging on to Christ like never before. You need to strengthen and nurture your faith because that is just a momentary blip on the spastic horizon of the world economy. You say, well, you're contradicting yourself. You talk about wealth and then you say that it's all going to be imploding. Yes, listen, when I talk about wealth, I'm talking about our assets, what you and I have, talking about our possessions, talking about our material goods. The poorest person in the world has some form of assets. The poorest person in the world has some form of material good. And listen to this carefully. Far too many Christians are either still impressed and in love with the world's toys, or they're biblically weak regarding the handling of success and power and influence and wealth. Don't misunderstand me tonight. When we talk about the discipline of distinction, I am not talking about a sermon tonight or a message tonight about God wanting you healthy, wealthy, and wise. This is not prosperity, name it and claim it, blab it and grab it message. That's not, I don't believe in that. I believe that's heresy and that's not what I'm talking about. But I'm talking about the fact that far too many Christians are in love with this world's trinkets and toys. It takes more of our income to keep our fun going than we would ever tithe the church or invest toward the homeless or whatever. And now we have the government competing against us in the way of taxes. We will either be tithing to the government or tithing to God. As for me and my house, I'd rather serve the Lord. Render unto Caesar the things that are Caesar's, yes, but never forget unto God the things that are God's.
5: 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And now, let's get back to today's message. Once again, here's Pastor Jack.
4: The Bible says in Luke chapter 18, verse 18, regarding stewardship of wealth. By the way, Jesus talked about our faithfulness and stewardship more than any other topic. It's interesting, isn't it? He says, now a certain ruler asked him, saying, good teacher, what shall I do to inherit eternal life? And Jesus said to him, why do you call me good? No one is good but one, and that is God. You know the commandments. Do not commit adultery. Do not murder. Do not steal. Do not bear false witness. Honor your father and mother. And the man said to Jesus, all these things I've kept from my youth. So when Jesus heard these things, he said to him, you still lack one thing. Now listen, everybody. Think and listen carefully. Sell all that you have and distribute it to the poor, and you will have treasure in heaven, and come and follow me. First of all, what's interesting about this is, that's not how a man gets saved. Why is Jesus doing this? Keep the verse up on the screen. Why is Jesus saying this? Because Jesus knew the hindrance that was in the man's heart to bring him to salvation. There was a block wall between him and eternal life. And that block wall, he'll explain. But when he heard this, he became very sorrowful, for he was rich. And when Jesus saw that he became very sorrowful, he said, how hard it is for those who have riches to enter the kingdom of God. For it is easier for a camel to go through the eye of a needle than for a rich man to enter the kingdom of God. Just because a person is poor or rich doesn't help them or hinder them regarding heaven. But what does happen is when someone is pursuing riches, you could be a rich man, a middle class man, or a poor man. If you are pursuing riches other than God, then in your dwelling, riches is your pursuit, and you have a big block wall between you and God. That's the issue that Jesus is pointing out. The danger is that we need to be stewards regarding our wealth. This morning or this evening, you might have $1 in your pocket. Somebody might have $100 in their pocket. God causes us, whatever we have in our pocket, to be stewards regarding those things. You can't get away from it. For those of you who have $100 in your pocket, you might be saying, hey, I got $100 in my pocket. Hey, you watch out. That's God's money in your pocket. Then the person who says, well, this message doesn't apply to me. I only have $1 in my pocket. Hey, listen, that's God's dollar in your pocket. It's of the Lord. But the keys to not becoming rich is this. You say, why would you say not to become? Oh, no, listen.

0: We're to study, yes. We're to pray, we're to preach, yes. But ultimately, we can't advance the kingdom of God practically in this world without some form of wealth. Think about that. The Bible is full of examples. From the building of the temple, my goodness. You ever read that? You ever read the building of the temple in the Old Testament? Did you know that Solomon had to tell the people, okay, that's enough. No more giving. Too much. Isn't that amazing? It's over and over in the Word of God regarding our stewardship. How do we govern what we have? The apostles, think about that. They started out with nothing. They went preaching the gospel. And eventually the gospel was heard around the world. What you want to be careful about is that they took whatever they had to further the gospel. They didn't have a 10-step or 12-step program on how to become rich. Just sign up or join and do this and do that and the other thing. If we tonight as a people exercise the discipline of distinction, it means this, that if God blesses us with whatever we might have in our control, we run a fine line from worshiping it versus making it an act of worship. We walk a fine line where we would begin to have our minds changed. Maybe someone is humble and able to get along with, and they're kind and they're generous, and then they come into money and it changes the way they think. That is a dangerous thing. And that is the discipline of distinction. Distinction is that notoriety. It is that fame. It is that thing whereby God might bless you in life, and if it changes you. And it saddens me to say this, actually, that it's too bad, I think, that far too many Christians cannot handle what God may want to give them. See, you hear one thing and think another, perhaps. I say this. I would bet that if we were able to truly be people that would say, Lord, all that I have is yours, and I'll use it to the furtherance of your kingdom. I'm wondering if God, in fact, would not give us more opportunity and responsibility to advance the kingdom of God, and on it goes. For what purpose? What is the end of it all? That you might have a gigantic bank book? Nope, then forget it. You're not hearing me right. To have some big house on the hill? Nope, that's not it. You're not hearing me at all. To be a literal conduit of what God brings into your life to send out and to use as an opportunity for others to experience Christ. That's what I'm talking about. You can either be distinguished by amassing it to yourself or by being a conduit. And there's a big difference. The Bible says in Romans 10:13, for whoever calls on the name of the Lord shall be saved. Listen, how then shall they call upon him whom they have not believed? And how shall they believe in whom they have not heard? And how shall they hear without a preacher? Watch. And how shall they preach unless they are sent? There is the sender and there is the goer in getting the word of God out to the world, and it takes all of our wealth, a dollar or $100, it causes us to say, God, this is to your glory. In 1 John chapter 3, listen to this. In 1 John 3:17, it says, for whoever has this world's goods, you possess things, you have wealth, and sees his brother in need and shuts up his heart from him. How does the love of God abide or live in him? My little children, let us not love in word or in tongue, but in deed and in truth. That's sad and funny at the same time. Let's say you and I have the money to buy somebody lunch, and we see a brother or sister hungry, and we go, hey, what's the matter? Man, I'm hungry. Well, go get some food. I don't have any money. Dude, that's a bummer that you don't have any money. That's a real drag. Anyway, we're going to go get something to eat. I'll pray for you. Bye-bye. The Bible says the love of God does not dwell in that person or all those people. That we would see somebody in need and turn away from them? You say, well, yeah, that's terrible. You're right, man. Boy, that verse is powerful. Listen, here's my point. It takes some degree of wealth to get out from behind that area of protection and say, listen, brother, come with us. We'll buy you lunch. That's what I'm talking about tonight.
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1: 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We'd love to see you there in person. 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

0: Good afternoon, and welcome to the Narrow Path radio broadcast. My name is Steve Gregg, and we're live for an hour each weekday afternoon, taking your calls and your questions that you may raise to discuss on the air about the Bible or the Christian faith, or objections you have, differences of opinion to the ideas that the host has presented. Always glad to hear from those people who wish to challenge or wish to balance comment. Feel free to do so. The number to call is 844-484-5737. That's 844-484-5737. And, you know, I don't think I have anything to announce, so I'm just going to go directly to the lines and speak with Theo in Tampa, Florida. Hi, Theo. Long time since we heard from you.
1: Yeah, I had a break. And I was thinking about Matthew chapter 6, where Jesus instructs us to not to worry about tomorrow or about food or clothing. Mm-hmm. And I was wondering, were those verses speaking generally to all of us, or were they mainly for the disciples in a certain context?
0: Well, the whole Sermon on the Mount, in which they're found, was given to his disciples. But that doesn't just mean the 12. Jesus had lots of disciples. The 12 were the apostles. But in Matthew 5, where it kind of sets up the scene for the Sermon on the Mount, it tells us that Jesus saw the crowds coming to him. And it says he sat down on a mountain and called his disciples to him. Now, it's not clear whether only his disciples were close enough to hear his speech, his sermon, or whether all the crowds at a greater distance were, doing it. I think, though, that this sermon is primarily directed to people who are his disciples, meaning part of his church, meaning what we'd call today Christians, because he tells them they're the salt of the earth and they're the light of the world. I don't think that would be applicable to people outside of his outside of his community of disciples. The church is the light of the world. The church is the salt of the earth, I believe, and that's what he's referring to. So, and he says that to his audience. So I think his audience is made up of disciples.
1: So we should not make any preparations for tomorrow in terms of our daily needs or things like
0: well,
1: that?
0: Jesus didn't say don't make any preparations for tomorrow. He said don't worry about it. And the King James says take no thought. For tomorrow. Modern translations usually try to make it clear that what he meant is don't be anxious, don't be worried about tomorrow. Now, worrying is seemingly a lack of faith. In fact, he specifically says that. He says, oh, you of little faith. When he says, verse 30, this is Matthew 6:30, he says, now if God clothes the grass of the field, which is today, and tomorrow is thrown into the oven, will he not much more clothe you, O you of little faith? Therefore I say, do not worry, saying, what shall we eat, or what shall we drink, or what shall we wear? For after all these things the Gentiles seek. Your heavenly Father knows that you need these things, but seek first the kingdom of God and his righteousness, and all of these things will be added to you. Now, this is what I've taken as a life principle for my entire adult life, and have found it to be true. If you seek first the kingdom of God, everything you need will be added to you. Now, that doesn't mean you don't make any preparations. For example, if you've got a bill you have to pay at the end of the month, and God provides the money for it at the beginning of the month, and you know it's coming up, for you to lay that money aside because you know you're going to have to pay it out, within 30 days, is that violating what he's saying? No, you're not worrying about it. You're being responsible. We are supposed to be responsible stewards. But we're not supposed to be worried that somehow we won't have enough when we are doing what God wants us to do. This is the point. You seek the kingdom of God, seek his righteousness, and then you don't have to worry about anything because he'll take care of the rest. Now, of course, seeking the will of God doesn't mean necessarily specifically doing religious stuff. It might, depends on what God has, what his will is for you. But it's the will of God for most people to work at a job. I mean, that's very clear in Scripture. It's the will of God for people to take care of their families. And they're worse than an infidel if they don't. I mean, it's very clear that the will of God doesn't mean you sit around and wait for manna to fall from the sky. It means that you do whatever God has given you to do, and you do so without concerns that you'll have what you need when you need it, because you're God's servant. And he compares it to the birds of the air, I mean, in this very passage, and to the flowers of the field, both of which, he says, they don't really worry about stuff. He says, you know, in verse 26, he says, look at the birds of the air. They don't sow or reap nor gather into barns. Now, people do, and probably should if they're farmers, but that's not something the birds do. They don't do that. And yet God takes care of them. The birds do what God has for them to do, and they don't have to worry about whether he'll care for them. And if you do what God has for you to do, you don't have to worry whether he'll care for you. So he's basically talking about trusting God. That's his whole teaching here, that you, if you have little faith, that is, you're afraid that you can't do the will of God because it doesn't look like it'll bring in the kind of money and provision that you think you'll need. Well, do you think that God doesn't know that? Do you think that God is calling you to do something that'll cause you to starve? God cares about your needs. The birds, of course, they don't even have to go out and work at jobs. They go, they're hunter-gatherers, just like some people have been in ancient times. But, you know, as hunter-gatherers, they don't really store up for tomorrow. And yet tomorrow, God feeds them too. Now, of course, the Bible does indicate that birds die. I mean, you don't need the Bible to tell you that. Anyone who's lived to adulthood has seen dead birds. So, you know, to say, well, Jesus, you're saying we don't have to worry because God takes care of the birds, but I saw a dead bird just yesterday. Where was God for him? Well, God was right where he always is. Jesus said in another place, you see the sparrows? He says, not one of them falls to the ground apart from the will of your Father. Now, he didn't say they don't fall to the ground and die. He says they don't without the will of your Father. You see, his disciples, and I believe all Christians are to be his disciples, are being conditioned to feel like all that matters is the will of God. If I'm doing the will of God and God wants me to keep doing it, he'll feed me, he'll house me, he'll take care of all my obligations. If he's not doing that, maybe I'm not doing the will of God. Maybe I need to reassess whether what I'm doing is the will of God or not. But on the other hand, the time will come where I also will die. Now, most people in our country don't die of starvation or even of exposure to the elements. We almost always have houses and food. In this part of the world, some people elsewhere do die from those things. We might die of disease. We might die in an accident. We might die in a war. But we'll all die. I mean, we know we're going to die. But the point he's making is you won't die if you're doing God's will unless God wants you to. You know, and if he wants you to, why would you not want to? You know, I mean, if you found out, let's say your doctor told you you're going to die this week. You know, maybe the next day. Who knows? You're really on the edge. Would you say, oh, no, I'm going to die this week? Or would you say, well, I can't think of any better time to die. I'm going to die someday. Why not this week? You know? And if I say, well, because I want to finish this project, or I want to see my grandkids grow up, or I want to see this or that, well, doesn't God know whether you should live to see this or that? If you're going to die 30 years from now, you might want to live to see your great-grandkids grow up. You know, there's really no end to the things you might want to survive to see. The question is, as a Christian, do you want the will of God? God has a will for your life. Do his will, and you won't have to worry about anything. Will you die? Of course. Of course you'll die, but you'll die in his will. Even a sparrow doesn't die apart from the will of your Father. So you're not going to die apart from the will of God. So the thing about being a Christian, and the thing that alleviates all anxiety is the awareness in our conscience, I'm doing, to the best of my knowledge, what God wants me to do every single day. Will I die? Maybe. Today? I could. Or God could protect me. The whole issue is I don't care. It doesn't matter whether I die today or some other day. All days are about alike for that, you know, really. I don't know of any day that you want to die other than more than some other. Mm-hmm. But the truth is, I'm going to live as long as God wants me to and die when he wants me to if I'm in his will. Now, if I get out of his will, maybe I'll die before he preferred. You know, maybe, in other words, if I go and shoot up heroin, I might die of an overdose. Well, that wasn't necessarily God's will, but I wasn't doing God's will. When you're doing the will of God, you can trust him with all outcomes, financial, you know, survival, health, you name it. And that's what Jesus is saying. You can live like a child trusting his father, like birds who don't worry about stuff, about flowers that don't worry about stuff, and like children who don't. Children never really should ever have to have any thought of worry about whether their parents are going to take care of them or not, because the parents do that. But of course, the child does have one duty, and that is to please and obey the parent. And the parent takes care of the rest, and that's how it is with our relationship with God. That's what Jesus is teaching. Keith Green had a song in his first album back in the early 80s, or I should say late 70s, and it was called He'll Take Care of the Rest. It was a great summary of this very principle. He said, you just keep doing your best, pray that it's blessed, and he'll take care of the rest. You know, that's all. You don't have to worry about the outcome. You worry about your duty, and God will take care of the outcome.
1: Thanks, Ian. Thanks for that clarification. That helps quite a bit.
0: All right, brother. Thanks for your call. Good talking to you. Shannon in Arkansas, welcome to The Narrow Path. Thanks for calling.
2: Hey, Steve. Hey, I know you don't hold the free grace theology, but...
0: No, I believe that grace is free. I believe grace is free. I don't believe in hyper-grace theology. Yeah.
2: Yeah, once saved, always saved. I know you reject that, and I do too. But, hey, just act like I hold to it. In 1 Corinthians 1:8, God will sustain you to the end. I don't have my Bible with me, but there it is, Steve. There it is. He'll sustain you to the end.
0: So yeah, I count on that. Well, it says he will confirm you to the end, that you may be blameless in the day of the Lord Jesus. I count on that. I count on God confirming me as his own to the end. I count on him keeping me faithful because I'm trusting him to. And, you know, the truth is, as long as you're trusting God, which is what Paul assumes to be the case with his readers, in fact, it's the very definition of a Christian, is that they're trusting God. If a person is trusting God, then God will keep them safe. We'll keep them saved. We'll keep them, you know, in the faith because they're counting on him doing that. That's what trusting him involves. Now, of course, if a person stops trusting God, it stops being a Christian, well, the promises are made to Christians, not former Christians. If you're a Christian trusting God, you can count on him day by day until the very last day of your life to confirm you to the end, and I do. I fully count on that. But I also know that he has not made any promises to do that to apostates. He hasn't promised to do that to people who are his enemies. He's promised to do that to believers. So as long as I'm a believer, this is a promise that applies to me. If I decide against being a believer, and some people unfortunately have done that, well, they can't claim such promises because promises of God are only for people who believe them, not for people who are disloyal and rebel against them. So, yeah, I certainly count on that. There's scriptures like that in Philippians chapter 1, too, you know, who he that began the good work in you will perfect it until the day of Christ Jesus. I believe that. I believe that he'll do that. As long as I'm one of the people that's his children, he'll do that. But if I defect, if I become an apostate, like, say, Judas Iscariot or something, yeah, I don't think I can claim that promise. So that's how I look at those things.
2: Thanks, buddy.
0: All right, brother. Thank you for calling. Good talking to you.
2: Yes, sir.
0: Bye now. Oh, by the way, I have a debate with somebody on this very issue of once saved, always saved, tomorrow. Danny, do we have that posted at the website? I sent an email with a link. We'll put that on the website. It's actually tomorrow morning, I think around 9 o'clock. I'm not sure, but there's a link for it that we'll put up at the website. Anyway, yeah, it's a guy who wanted to debate me on this very subject, so we're going to do it tomorrow morning. Check our website under announcements. It's not there yet, apparently, but it will be as soon as the show's done. We'll put it up. All right. Let's see. We're going to go to the phones and talk to Kyle from Syracuse, New York. By the way, we're looking at a lot of open lines on our switchboard. If you're interested, this is Friday. It's the last day you can get through till Monday. So you might want to take advantage right now. The number is 844-484-5737. That's 844-484-5737. All right, let's talk to Kyle from Syracuse, New York. Hi, Kyle.
3: Hey, Steve. How are you doing today?
0: Good, thanks.
3: Hey, I'm hopefully at the end of this whole dispensational dig. And my question to you is, like, isn't this just the same issue Paul faced in, like, Galatians 3 with the Judaizers, where they were trying to pull people away from Christ to Judaism, but with the twist of it being more like a pre-trib rapture or a political view? Thank you.
0: Yeah, it's. I wouldn't say it's the same thing exactly, and I don't think you were suggesting it's the same thing exactly, but sort of in the same category. Something that distracts people from the simplicity that is in Christ and gets them interested in something that's not very very central or a concern to Christ. One thing that's not a concern to Christ is that we should have any idea when he's coming back. He's made it very clear, you know, your master will come at a day you do not expect him. He said it's not for you to know the times and the seasons that the Father has put in his own authority. He said that in Acts chapter 1 and verse 7. And as far as, a time that you don't expect him, he says that kind of thing several times in Matthew 24, where he's talking about the servant doesn't know when his master's going to come, so he'd better just be doing the right thing all the time, because his master will come when he's not expecting him, and he better be doing what the master said. So Jesus, obviously made it very clear it's not our province to have any knowledge at all of the times or the seasons of when Jesus is coming back. Why should we need to know that? We know our duty. I mean, at least if we read the Bible, we know our duty. And knowing your duty is all you really need to know. God's duty is to come back when it's the right time. And he knows what that is. So we don't have to know that. We don't have to know God's things that he has to know. We just need to know what he wants us to know, not be overly curious about things that aren't. So people who get all excited and curious and start doing calculations to figure out, what year, what time of the year is Jesus going to come? To my mind, that's rebellious. That's rebellious against Christ. He said, you're not supposed to know that. He actually said that. He says, not for you to know. If one of my children said, what are you getting me for your birthday, for my birthday, or for Christmas? I said, well, I don't want you to know. You'll know at the right time. If they kept pestering, kept asking, and I said, listen, this is not for you to know. And they kept asking. I think, boy, they're certainly on their own program, not mine. They don't seem to care what I think. They don't care what I want. They know what they want. Pretty selfish, isn't it? I mean, pretty rebellious. If Jesus says, you're not supposed to know this, and you're doing all you can to figure it out, I just don't understand that. So dispensationalists, they're not all end times fanatics obsessed, but many of them are. Almost everybody who is obsessed with the end times is dispensational. There might be some exceptions, but it certainly is typically a dispensational mentality. And does that distract from Christ? It certainly does. Now, if you're thinking more in terms of the Israel aspect, being like the Judaizers that Paul wrote against in Galatians were saying that the Christians should become Jews, basically. They should get circumcised, become proselytes to Judaism, and start keeping the ritual, the cleanliness laws of Israel. Paul said, if you do that, you've betrayed Christ. You've fallen from grace. You're alienated from Christ if you do that. No, that's Judaism. That's a different religion. In fact, it's an anti-Christian religion. So, I mean, you're really gone astray if you're a Christian and you think, oh, we need to start keeping the Jewish things. And there are Christians who do that. And Paul says, yeah, well, you do that and you're fallen from grace. Sorry. You're alienated from Christ. You're estranged from Christ, he said. That's in Galatians. You can read that. And it's the whole book is about that. Now, it's slightly different than the emphasis of dispensationalists, because dispensationalists don't say we're supposed to keep it the Jewish law. But they do elevate Jews or Judaism in a certain way, which the Bible does not. And so, I mean, it's kind of a different wrinkle on it. The Judaizers say, hey, the Jews in Judaism, they're the special people. We better become them. And, you know, dispensationalists don't say that. Although it has not been uncommon for dispensationalists to move to that. Because once you've decided, as dispensationalists leads you to believe, that the Jews are more important to God than Gentiles are in the end times, what's going on in Israel is the big thing. What's going on in any other country, who cares? It's what's going on in Israel. That's what God's focusing on, the Jews. They're his special people. Well, it's not a very large step from that to saying, well, I think I'd like to become a Jew, you know? Now, dispensationalists don't teach that Gentiles should become Jews. I'm not saying they teach that. I'm just talking about the mentality. How do I know that? How do I know that dispensationalists can feel that way? Because I used to be a dispensationalist. And although I never planned to become a Jew, and I wouldn't have to do much to do so because I was circumcised at birth as a Gentile anyway, so I wouldn't have to get circumcised to be a Jew. But I actually did believe, and this is kind of embarrassing now, but I've mentioned it before, when I was young and single, I thought I should marry a Jewish girl because then my children would be Jewish. Someone who's a Jewish mother is considered Jew. So if I marry a Jewish girl, my kids will be Jewish. And I thought that'd be better. But how would I think that? Because dispensationalism taught me that Jews are in some ways better. Not better people, just in a better way with God. That they are, because of their ancestors, they're specially beloved of God. That's how we interpreted Romans 11:28, as many people do still this day. That, you know, they're specially beloved because of their ancestors. And so, you know, being a Jew is better. Now, dispensationalists, they don't advocate becoming Jewish, whereas the Judaizers did. So it's a slightly different kind of imbalance. But both views definitely distract from Christianity, which does not, which frankly, Jesus and Paul and Peter, they teach that there's no advantage in being Jewish. The only advantage there is being in Christ. A Jew that's not in Christ is going to the same hell that a Gentile who's not in Christ is going to. There's no benefit there. It's being faithful to God, whether you're Jew or Gentile, that matters, and keeping the laws of the Old Testament, the ritual laws, that has nothing to do with being obedient to God in the New Covenant. We have a New Covenant. The old one is obsolete, the Bible says, so there's no reason for us to drift into that kind of alienation from the gospel. I've said there must be 50 ways to leave your lover. As Paul Simon said that, there must be 50 ways to leave your Savior. And I think there's Christians all over discovering new ways to leave Christ. You know, following Christ is very, very simple. You are totally devoted to Christ. He's your King. He's your Lord. You love him with all your heart, soul, mind, strength. You take your orders from him. You identify yourself as not your own. You've been bought with a price. You belong to him. It's very simple, really. Not easy, but simple. Now, if you haven't thought about the difference between what's easy and what's simple, I'll just make that clear. What's simple is not complicated. It may be difficult. You know, it's, you know, if you're going to lay down your life for your children, that's a simple act, but it's not easy. It's never easy to do that kind of thing, but it might be easier for some than others. The point is, being a Christian is a simple matter. You're devoted to Christ. You're following him. He's your King. He's your Lord. Every day, 24/7, that's what it means to be a Christian in the Bible. And I have to say, some people, because they've been evangelized with a very watered-down gospel, have had what I would consider a very watered-down experience of encounter with Jesus, if they've had one at all. They think they have, because the gospel they've been preached hasn't really called them to true conversion. It calls them to say a prayer, but that's not the same thing. And, you know, the early Christians obviously had a very different Christian experience than the average church member today. I mean, they died for Christ. They died singing and praising God as martyrs. I mean, not many church people today in our churches strike me as, you know, prepared to do that. But you would be. If you love God with all your heart, soul, mind, and strength, you'd count nothing more privileged than to die for him. You could die anyway. Why not die for him? You know, what a privilege to die for Jesus. Not everyone has that privilege. So, I mean, people who love God, I'd count it a privilege to die for my wife, for my children. It'd be a fantastic way to die if you're going to have to die. Saving somebody else or pleasing somebody else or glorifying God, these are all good ways to die. But today's Christians are pretty much as attached to the world as the unbelievers that live on the same street with them in many cases. And they're not like Christians in the Bible. So, and therefore they don't have a very exciting walk with God because they don't have that kind of a vital contact with him. So they go looking for other stuff. They want Jesus plus Torah observance, Jesus plus end times, you know, expertise, Jesus plus hyper grace, Jesus plus this or that. And because they're looking for something to make their vapid Christian lives less vapid. Yeah, if you've got a connection with Jesus, it's not vapid. So if you're lacking that, look for that. Don't look for some other thing that's some other direction away from Jesus. Hey, I got to take a break. I appreciate your call. We have another half hour coming up, so don't go away. Our website's thenarrowpath.com, and I'll be back in 30 seconds. Stay tuned.
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0: Welcome back to the Narrow Path radio broadcast. My name is Steve Gregg, and we're live for another half hour. We're taking your calls. I see a few lines open on our switchboard. You can occupy one of them and be on the air with me if you wish. You'll have to dial this number, and you may have to do it soon because they might fill up very quickly. The number is 844-484-5737. That's 844-484-5737. Our next caller is Sergio, calling from Miami, Florida. Sergio, welcome.
1: Hi, Steve. Thanks so much for taking my call.
0: Sure.
1: So two quick questions, if I may. I'm rereading 1 Samuel, and I'm just curious about an explanation on, in the Old Testament, it just seems that every time something happened, the phrasing uses God regretted or God, essentially that God regretted making Saul king. Mm-hmm. And the second question, you know, kind of what context there. And then the second question kind of leads into that. So if we can agree that God is outside of time, so time does not exist, time exists equally for him no matter what, does that mean, sort of a curveball, does that mean that when we are in the presence of God in heaven, that we will see those in heaven who have not yet passed on? Does that make sense?
0: Well, I guess the question makes sense. You're saying that if past, present, and future are all the same to God because he's outside of the realm that we live in of time, and therefore there is no time, it's all kind of the eternal now with God, then apparently, if that theory is true, then he can already see us in heaven, although we haven't died and gone there yet, because the future for us is still, it's now for him. Everything is now for him. Now, I think you asked, when we go to heaven, will we be able to see those who have not yet come? Now, see, I don't know that when we go to heaven, we will be outside of time. I don't know if we will or not. I mean, we don't have much given to us in Scripture about what it's like to be in heaven. And much of what we do have is in the book of Revelation, which is highly symbolic. But in Revelation 6, the souls of those who are martyred are seen in heaven under the altar. And they certainly talk like they're experiencing time. They say, "How long, O Lord, until you judge, you know, those people who killed us?" You know, and he said, "Well, just wait a little while," you know. So it sounds like there's some time consciousness there. Now, it's possible that God is outside of time, but that we, being creations of God, never really escape time. There will always be a time when, you know, when we are eventually in heaven, there will be a time that we weren't. There will be a time that we can remember being on earth. I don't know. This, and we'll be, in the case of that one illustration in Revelation 6, I don't know how literal it is, but it's certainly, the language is as if it's in time. Now, here's the point. Revelation is not being literal necessarily. It's conveying an idea in terms we can understand. You know, let's just imagine, and I'm not affirming this, but let's imagine that when people are in heaven, they don't experience time. Well, that particular vision is presented to our minds as if those people were experiencing time, but maybe that's symbolic. Maybe they don't, and that's just given to us to give us the idea from our perspective that time is passing, and they, you know, their dreams will not be fulfilled until the end has come. You know, but this gets way beyond our realm of understanding. If God lives above our realm of time, then that's something we can't even think. We can't even imagine, because it's hard to imagine in God's mind that there was a time before Jesus was incarnate. I mean, that there wasn't a time before Jesus was incarnate. I mean, there was a point in time that Jesus came to earth. Now, true, the Bible says he was slain from the foundation of the earth. Does that mean in the mind of God, or does, I don't understand. And I don't need to. I mean, this is the kind of thing that people like to speculate about. I don't even like to speculate about it, because I just know that I don't have the bandwidth in my brain to have any confidence that my speculations will be A, correct, or B, of any use to me. So you're asking questions I can't really answer about that. Now, you know, you said if we assume that God is outside of time, I don't even assume that. I see that as a possibility. It's a theory. The Bible doesn't say it. But, you know, people say, well, time and space began at the Big Bang, and before that there wasn't time. What do you mean, before that there wasn't any time? Before is a time word. You know, there must have been a time before. If there was a Big Bang and it happened at some point, there was time. There was a point when it hadn't happened yet. But they say, no, time didn't exist yet. Well, okay, then we're talking about categories that we have absolutely no parallels to in our experience, and I can't really see any great benefit in speculating about it. So I'm going to just say I don't have the knowledge to be able to answer your question. But I also would say, while many people love to talk about those kinds of things, I don't really find them to be very useful. Suppose I knew the answer to that. Suppose I could give you a firm answer to that. It wouldn't change anything about my Christian life or yours. So I'm just going to say there's a lot of stuff that's beyond our philosophy. Many things in heaven and earth, Horatio, that are not in your philosophy. So I just don't know. But I can appreciate the fact that the question would come up. I hope you can equally appreciate the fact that I can't answer it. All right, bro? Thank you for your call. Let's talk to Parker in Atlanta, Georgia. Parker, welcome.
2: Hey, Steve. So I have a question kind of regarding a common criticism of the Western Church, particularly held more by, like, the political left. But usually it goes something along the lines of, you know, the church is so well-resourced, they have so much money, but they, you know, they don't give how Jesus says to give. Or, you know, you have all this money in a church, in a city, but yet you have so many hungry people. Or you argue a pro-life sentiment, yet you don't care for mothers and children after they're born, which at a surface level seems like a pretty solid argument.
0: Actually, I don't really see any truth in that argument. I mean, to my mind, those who take care of the unwed mothers and stuff are usually either their families or else Christian charities. I'm not really sure know of any non-Christian charities that do. Maybe there are some.
2: To what extent do you think that the American church should function, for a lack of better words, more like a charity?
0: Well, here's the thing. I would not use the word church in the same way these people do. When they think of a church, they're thinking of big buildings, corporations, 501c3, tax-exempt organizations that have a lot of money, spend money on their buildings and their carpets and their air conditioning and their parking lots and their gymnasiums that they build, and don't spend very much on helping the poor, or frankly, to the chagrin of many Christians, a lot of these churches don't spend a very large part of their budget on missions or outreach either. I mean, some do. There are churches that have pretty big budgets for those kinds of things, but you're right. I mean, I would say the lion's share of the money that comes into most institutional churches is going toward building maintenance, building improvements, salaries of staff, and things like that. And, you know, if they've got a little room in their budget after it, they give some to missions and some to the poor. Almost every church I have ever had any contact with has a benevolence fund, which is for poor people who show up needing it. So, I mean, I don't know of any church that does nothing for the poor, but I will agree that an awful lot of money is spent by churches on things other than the poor, and probably on things that matter less to God than the poor. But this is talking about organizations. To me, the church is comprised of people. It's not a corporation. Those people often can be found in these organizations, and that's fine. But what is done by the church of Jesus Christ is done by the people, not by the the treasurers of these corporations who disperse, you know, the offerings to various parts of their budget. To my mind, there's no, I mean, I've heard statistics. I don't remember them per se, but I would say that anyone who does a statistical research on this finds that evangelical Christians and perhaps Catholic Christians too, actually contribute more as individuals to the poor than any other demographic. The vast majority of charities to the poor and to the third world and things like that are financed by far more Christian dollars than dollars from secular people at all. In fact, these leftists that you say are criticizing the church, it's most of the, I mean, the people on the left, and I'm not trying to, you know, use this as a criticism of them as individuals. I've seen the statistics. You can find them. People on the left are the least generous givers. Now, unless they're billionaires like George Soros, and he's not really generous. He just likes to promote a political agenda with his billions. Some obviously billionaires do give a lot of money, and not as much as they could, and probably not as much as they should. But I mean, big hunks of money go into charities from billionaires. But from ordinary people like me who are not billionaires, I believe Christians per capita provide more money to the poor than any other group of people. Now, again, I'm not looking at any facts in front of me, but I've heard them cited before. And I believe you'll find this to be true. So, you know, what is done by Christians in the name of Jesus is done by the church, not by the corporations called churches. Now, the corporations may channel some of their money to the poor as well, and a lot of churches do have programs for the poor. But again, churches often have a lot of other things in their budget which suck up more of their money than they should and leave less money than should be for the poor. Jesus made it very clear, helping the poor is like the number two obligation of the church. And the first obligation is to support those who preach the gospel. So the promotion of the gospel and the help of the poor are the two things that Jesus said we should be attending to. And it doesn't seem like a lot of modern churches do not have their priorities right about that. I mean, if you got a pastor or staff at a church that got a really big salary, when in fact they could live on a smaller salary and give more of the money of the church to the poor, then that's, I think, a problem. I think that's a problem with that church. But I don't really judge the Church of Jesus Christ by what these organizations are doing, because I don't consider them to be the church. I consider them to be corporations where members of the Church of Christ attend in many cases, but it's the church is the people. And the church is the people who follow Jesus Christ corporately, and that's where a lion's share of the money that goes into helping the poor worldwide is coming from Christians. So, you know, it's a shame that the corporate churches, the big institutional churches, that they are so visible and so many times misaligned with the standards of Jesus, that's what the world sees. They say, oh, that's the church, and look what they're doing with their money. Yeah, that's a shame. But Jesus looks at his church. It's comprised of disciples of Jesus, and they may be in these churches or not, but they are serving Christ, and their money, if they're really following Jesus, their money is helping the poor more than most anyone else's is. So that'd be my response to that suggestion. All right.
2: Thank you, Steve.
0: Thank you, Parker.
2: I have a follow-up question that's like on the same topic. Should I call back or?
0: No, you can ask it now. You've got your foot in the door. Go ahead.
2: Okay, thank you. Do you think that if you sought to follow Christ wholeheartedly, do you think it would be a mistake if you kind of let the organizational church be your middleman for generosity? Or should you have maybe kind of like a percentage in your own finances that you decide, okay, this is how much we will support the organization with, and then we will let the Spirit lead generosity?
0: Right. The Bible never says that a 501c3 corporation should be counted on to be your middleman between you and helping the poor. However, in many cases, you don't have access to some of the poor, especially if you're helping the international poor. I mean, if you're independently wealthy, you can fly around on, you know, on commercial airlines everywhere and hand out your money to the poor people face to face. But most of us can't do that. And there are organizations that do. Some of them are churches, although most of them are what we call parachurch organizations, you know, people like Food for the Hungry or, you know, Open Doors, Brother Andrew, you know, organizations that are, you know, they're positioned globally to distribute money that's given to them to the poor. Now, a problem with that is, of course, these organizations aren't as efficient as you could be if you were able to go to all those places. But you can't, in all likelihood, so you kind of have to have a trade-off. I have to say, okay, this organization, if I give them, over the course of a year, let's say I give them, let's say $5,000 over the course of a year. Unfortunately, a chunk of that is going to go to pay the salaries of the CEO and the staff, who don't need it anywhere near as much as the people I'm trying to give to. And therefore, only a portion of what I'm giving is really going to get to the poor. But I don't know any other way to get even that portion to the poor except through the avenues that are already set up through these organizations. Now, the same may be true of a church. You know, the church can, you can channel money through the church to the poor. But as I said, if the church is, takes only a tiny bit of the money they get and give it to the poor, there's a lot more efficient ways to do it. I would say the same thing about even money that I give to missionaries or to gospel preachers. You know, if the church is, isn't preaching the gospel that well, or if they do, but they don't do it very efficiently, I might give to missionaries directly. For me, giving to the poor could even be just going, finding a Christian family that I know who they're working poor. They're working, but they're not making enough. They got medical emergencies, their car's broken down, they're behind in their rent or something, and just going out and helping them, just doing and paying for it for them. That's the way the poor have been helped best throughout history, I think, through people just kind of attending to them. And that way also, you know, if you're giving to someone that you actually know, you know that your money's not going to be going out to someone out there that you don't know what they're going to do with it. So there's different ways to give. And I will say, I give to individuals. I also give to organizations. Once again, I when I give to organizations that are going to give to the poor in Haiti or somewhere else, I kind of resent the fact that, you know, a certain percentage of what I'm giving is going to go into the pockets of those who administrate the organization. I mean, I run an organization of sorts, a ministry, but I don't take anything for it. Neither does anyone else. We're all volunteers. No one gets any money that's donated to the Narrow Path. And I don't see why other ministries can't be run by volunteers.

0: I don't have anything against giving to the church. If you're benefiting from a church, the Bible says he that is taught in the word should share in all good things with him that teaches. So if you're being fed at your church, well, you should be giving something back to it. But if it is your consideration that lots of the money they get is being basically used for nothing of value, then I'd bypass the church when it comes to giving to the poor and find some other way to do it.
1: Awesome. Right. Well, thanks, Steve. I really
0: appreciate
1: it.
0: Okay, Parker, thanks for your call. Let's see here. Martin in Santee, California, welcome to The Narrow Path. Thanks for calling.
2: Hello, Steve. Thank you for taking my call.
0: Sure.
2: My question is in Ephesians chapter 2, verse 20. It says, having been built upon the foundation of apostles and prophets. And in that context, he's talking about how God's building a household, a holy temple. That that passage, the Greek verb is in the aorist tense. It talks about kind of a past point action. Would this verse be teaching that those offices, those ministries serve the foundational role but are no longer a part of what God is building? And do you have any thoughts on why just apostles and prophets are mentioned in that context?
0: Yeah, as far as the use of the word prophets in that context, it's not entirely clear whether he means the prophets of the Old Testament, because the prophets wrote the Old Testament and the apostles wrote the New Testament. So we could say, you know, the teachings of the prophets from the Old Testament and of the apostles, which are where we have our New Testament, become the foundation upon which the church is built. Or whether he means apostles like himself and prophets who were current prophets in the church at his time. Because we know there were prophets in the church. When he wrote to the Corinthians, he tried to say, well, listen, let's not have everybody prophesy. Let's have two or three prophets and one at a time and so forth. We have people who are called prophets in the book of Acts. Agabus was called a prophet. Silas was called a prophet. And so we have, you know, there are prophets. And it does seem like when he says apostles and prophets, he may not be referring to the Old Testament prophets, because he uses the same expression again in chapter 4 and verse 11, where he says that Christ gave some apostles and some prophets. Interesting, he puts the prophets second, whereas if he's talking about Old Testament prophets, you'd think he'd put it first, prophets and then apostles. Now, at the end of 1 Corinthians 12, he said God has given these gifts first apostles, secondarily prophets, then teachers, then others. He mentions miracle workers and so forth. So it sounds like Paul, when he mentions apostles and prophets, he's talking about living ones, not necessarily the prophets of the Old Testament. Though I actually wish I could prove that he was talking about the Old Testament prophets, because I actually, that would be very well suited to my understanding of what the church is built upon. But we've got to go with what he says, not what we wish he would say. I believe that he's saying that the apostles preach the gospel. The prophets in the church, you know, they speak to the church about contemporary things, and the church is therefore guided by the Holy Spirit's words through the apostles and prophets, and it's these ministries that the church is built on that foundation. Now, you're saying, but if it's the foundation, does the church still need them? Does the church still have apostles and prophets? That's something that is not entirely clear to me. Some people say yes, because of Ephesians 4:11, where it says he himself gave some to be apostles, some prophets, some evangelists, some pastors and teachers. And they say, listen, evangelists and pastors and teachers, nobody doubts that they're still with us. And he just lists them along with apostles and prophets. So we should expect there to be apostles and prophets with us too. On the other hand, two chapters earlier, when he said we're built on the foundation of apostles and prophets, he doesn't say we're built on the foundation of apostles, prophets, evangelists, pastors and teachers. It sounds to me like the apostles and prophets are treated as a class unto themselves that are the foundation of the church. Now, the church began to be built as a building of living stones, as Peter uses the term in 1 Peter 1:5, 2,000 years ago. And the foundation was laid, and you don't have to lay the foundation over and over again if you did it right the first time. And it would be easy. I can't say you'd have to see it this way, but it'd be quite possible and legitimate to see Paul saying that God gave some apostles and prophets who are the foundation of the church,

0: and evangelists and pastors and teachers who build on that foundation. That is, they evangelize and bring people into that building, and new living stones are brought in, and the pastors and teachers are assembling them and discipling them and shaping the stones. So he could be arguing that the apostles and prophets were just needed at the time of the founding of the church, and that evangelists, pastors, and teachers are all that's needed now. Now, if that is true, that doesn't mean that there aren't ministries that still do similar kinds of things to the apostles and prophets. Like, any missionary might be seen as some kind of an apostle. Paul referred to his companions in ministry as apostles of the churches. Now, he was not an apostle of churches. He was an apostle of Christ. Apostle means one who is sent. He would never call himself an apostle of the churches. He said, hey, I didn't receive my apostleship from man, but from Christ. And, I'm sent by Jesus, not by the churches. But there were people that were sent by the churches to accompany Paul. And they were apostles of the churches. And in other words, they were what we call missionaries today. The apostles that Jesus specifically chose have more of a status close to that of Jesus himself, since Jesus said, he that receives him that I send receives me. But when the churches send out people as missionaries, they're not quite the same as the 12 apostles or Paul or the other apostles. So we still have people who do kind of apostolic types of things, but at a lesser rank, I think, than the original apostles. Likewise, I believe the gift of prophecy still exists, but whether there is an office of prophet, I do not know. I will say this. I believe in the gifts of the Holy Spirit being for today, including prophecy. But the Bible does not teach that everyone who prophesies is actually a prophet. Saul prophesied when he was pursuing David, but he wasn't a prophet. Not a prophet of God. Caiaphas prophesied in John chapter 11, but he wasn't a prophet of God. Prophecies can be given to anyone who... A donkey prophesied in the Old Testament too, but he wasn't a prophet of God. He spoke once for God. Paul said, you may all prophesy, but he also said, are all prophets? Meaning, no, not all are prophets. All might prophesy, but not all are prophets. A prophet is someone who holds an office, like an apostle holds an office in the church. I'm not sure we have those anymore. If we do, I haven't found them. And I've been in charismatic circles for 56 years now, ministering globally, and I've not run into many that could credibly be called prophets or apostles. So I'm not saying there can't be. I'm saying there doesn't have to be. We have all those ministries of the Spirit going on, whether we have the offices or not. I'm out of time, sorry to say. Our website's thenarrowpath.com. Have a great weekend. God bless.
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13: 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I'm your host, Perseus Poku. On today's episode, we want to take a look at the topic, how to witness to other religions. How to witness to other religions. It's clear through the scriptures that God has a mandate for all believers to share their faith, to share the gospel, to be witnesses, to be lights. God has purpose for us as Christians to share the gospel, to share the faith. So I want to start off with the philosophy of witnessing. The philosophy of witnessing. This is where we get our mandate. Matthew 28, 19 through 20. Many of you are familiar with this passage. Go therefore and make disciples of all the nations, baptizing them in the name of the Father, of the Son, and of the Holy Spirit, teaching them to follow all things I commanded you, and behold, I am with you always to the end of the age. This is Jesus' assurance and commandment to his disciples to go and make disciples. And maybe somebody is saying, well, that's just for the disciples. That is just a descriptive passage. But if you read the entirety of the New Testament, it's clear that God wants his children to share the faith, for it to become contagious, for believers to make it a priority to share the gospel, to share the faith of Jesus Christ. And so it's not just descriptive, it's prescriptive in a sense that it's prescribed for all Christians to witness. All believers are to share their faith. Doesn't matter if it's a newborn or someone that's seasoned in the word. Our job, even if you don't know a lot of scriptures, you can testify, and testifying to what God has done in your life, how you became saved, and how he's helping you work out the issues in your life. You don't have to be perfect to witness. You just should be a person that's confessed Christ as their Lord and Savior and are transparent enough to tell others that even though you still have some issues, God still wants you to witness. I've seen these bumper stickers and it has some validity to it where it says, be patient. God is not through with me yet. That's exactly the principle that we're talking about. Even though we're still going through changes, even though we mess up sometimes, saying God is faithful and just to forgive us of our wrongs, even though we're going through those transitions, spiritual transitions, some people label it as sanctification process. Even though we're going through all of this, we still testify. We still testify through faith. I know that God is going to give me clarity. Through faith, I know that God is going to heal me. Through faith, I know that God's going to give me the power to not fall prey to the flesh anymore. So while we're going through it, you still should testify. Matthew 28, 19 through 20 is the Great Commission, as I just read. But then we can also take a look at Acts chapter 1, verse 8. But in Acts, it's a historical treatise written by Dr. Luke. And we see in Acts that Jesus gives another information as it relates to witnessing. But you will receive power when the Holy Spirit has come upon you, and you shall be my witnesses, both in Jerusalem and in all Judea and Samaria, and as far as the remotest part of the earth. So our job is to go. Who should go? All Christians. Not just the pastor, not just the elder, not just the Sunday school teacher, but all believers in all areas, in all communities, in all age brackets, in all religious, in terms of cultural groups. God saves all, and he wants those people to testify. So we're included. We're not exempt. We are included in this witnessing business. When is the last time you shared your faith? When is the last time that you brought up Jesus as it relates to someone considering him? Christians are mandated by God to share this gospel. It's the beautiful gospel. Beautiful gospel. It's the gospel, the good news, the euangelion. And the act of sharing this gospel is connected to this Greek word euangelizo, which is the verb form to go out. This command is not optional, but contains, but also contains no qualifiers. In other words, the Bible does not say only share the gospel when you feel like it. It doesn't say only share the gospel if you know a lot of scriptures. It doesn't say only share the gospel with people that you know. Sharing the gospel is not only for ministers and evangelists. All of us are called to share this beautiful gospel. It's good news. It's good news. It's not like some of the things we see on television where it's mostly bad news. The gospel is good news. Why is it good news? Because once the gospel hits an individual, it causes them to consider God's invitation on their life. It compels them. If that individual is open, once the gospel connects with an individual, it changes them for the better. All Christians have this charge to communicate God's good news concerning his son, Jesus Christ, with other people. So to fulfill this mandate, which is endorsed by God, we must share. S-H-A-R-E, share. And I want to use that word share as an acronym. So we'll say S stand for salvation, H for helps, A for all, R for regenerate, E for eternally. So when we put it all together, it says salvation helps all regenerate eternally. Salvation helps all regenerate eternally. So the Christian ought to share. So let's take a look at salvation. Salvation deals with God saving us from our sins. A lot of churchgoers can say that they're saved. And it is a wonderful thing to say. But how many of those who say they're saved actually know what salvation is all about? Instead of just regurgitating what we picked up in church culture, do we really know what salvation means biblically? Not traditionally, but biblically. So salvation deals with God saving us from our sins. The underlying question is, if God saved us, what did he save us from, and what did he save us to? Again, we have to be able to answer that question. If we say we're saved, what did God save us from, and what did he save us to? The Christian must understand that God saved us from our sins to adopt the virtues connected to the new nature. So let's look at some of these instances. We've been saved from the power of darkness to experiencing the light of God, 1 Peter 2 and 9. We've been saved from the present evil age, Galatians 1 and 4, to liberation from this evil age, Colossians 1, 13 through 14. We've been saved from the wrath to come, 1 Thessalonians 1, 10, and saved from the wrath to come, Romans 5 and 9. We've been saved from the penalty of sin, Romans 6, 23, and we've been saved to have an eternal life with God, Romans 6, 23. We've been saved from enslavement to the prince of the air, Ephesians 2, 1 through 3, and saved to liberated from the power of Satan. So what have we been saved from and what have we been saved to? In other words, there has to be a before and after for the believer. We should not be able to say that we know Jesus, that he knows me, but yet we can't articulate what this relationship is all about. So if I say I'm saved, I should be able to tell others what I've been saved from. What does that mean? And we should be able to articulate this fact that I've been saved from my bad habits. I've been saved from giving in to my vices. I've been saved from being inhospitable to being hospitable. I've been saved from being frivolous with my spending to becoming a good steward. I've been saved from cursing people out to now using holy words. I've been saved from holding grudges to now telling people that I forgive them. So as a Christian, there has to be a before and after. And that's what salvation is all about. Salvation means that we are eternally secure in Christ, but it also means that we've been saved from something to something. So I've been saved from conforming to the world, Romans 12 and 2, to transformation of the mind, Romans 12 and 2. I've been saved from enslavement to sin, 2 Corinthians 5:17, to victory over sin. So if we're going to witness, we need to be able to explain what salvation is all about in its entirety. We need to be able to do that. What is salvation? Salvation ought to be a priority for the believer. God commands us to share this reality with others. And even through discipleship, we should clarify what being saved is all about. Right? Shall we continue in sin so that grace may abound? Heaven forbid. So if we say we're saved, we have to show some signs. And again, we're not saying that works is what saves you, because works does not save you. For by grace are ye saved through faith. It's the gift of God, lest any man should boast. So Paul talks about works not saving you, but then James completes it. James reminds us that we do work because we already saved. So Paul says work doesn't save you, which is true. And then James says that's true. But if you're authentically saved, works follow because you already saved. So the Christian behaves like the Christ. And when Jesus was here, he was all about the kingdom agenda. And through the kingdom agenda, the kingdom of God, the kingdom of heaven, he talked about the reign of God in a believer's heart. And for those who accepted Jesus and his kingdom, they became saved, saved from the wrath to come. And while we're waiting for Jesus' return, there are things he wants us to do. And one of those things is to proclaim the gospel. God is love. He loves people. It's his desire that all people get saved. 1 Timothy 2, verses 3 through 4. He could force people into accepting Jesus. God has that power. But he will not do that because he's already given humanity true free will. God is not pushing himself on people. He's not, as some theologians assert, God is not a cosmic rapist, meaning that he forces himself onto people. God does not do that. God has given every human being authentic, free will. He loves us so much that he allows us to reject him. So if we don't accept Jesus, our punishment is eternal damnation and eternal separation from God. So he could force us, but he's not going to force us because he's already given us free will. God has chosen his people to become proclaimers of this wonderful gospel. Who in their right mind wouldn't want the gospel that talks about a savior who is God, who came down into heaven to die for our sins so that this term propitiation would be made accessible to us? So God has a standard, and the only one that can meet that standard was Jesus the Christ, who took my sins and your sins and put them on his shoulder and nailed it to the cross. So salvation should be a priority for the believer in terms of sharing their faith. And I know what the world is saying. The world is telling us in our nation that there's a separation between church and state, and you need to keep your faith private. Well, let me give you this Christian ethical rule. When man's law conflicts with God's law, you must go with God's law. Again, we see it all through the book of Acts when the apostles were challenged to stop preaching the gospel. They responded, should we listen to you or listen to God? So when man's law conflicts with God's law, we have a deontological duty to go with God's law, because God know better than humanity. So the S stand for salvation. The H stand for helps. The H stand for helps. The gospel helps people. It helps people. The gospel not only helps people, but it helps them in a positive way. There are no negative side effects to sharing the gospel with people. Ultimately, people get the aid, the help that they need in order to live the life that God wants them to live. So the gospel helps people. So why would we keep it to ourselves? Why would we privatize it when everybody else is coming out the closet, when everybody else is giving us a piece of their mind? The Christians cannot afford to remain mute or have this mindset of being a secret service Christian. We can't do that. That's the problem in many of our communities, is the Christians have not stepped up the way they need to. So we must offer the gospel, which helps people. The Greek word euangelion, as I said before, means good news. This good news promotes Jesus Christ and his resurrection. It asserts that if Jesus has enough power to rise from the dead, this same power can help believers. The gospel helps people in all areas. It'll help you in religious matters. It would help you in finances. It would help you in sexuality. It helps in parenting. It helps in singleness. It helps in marriages. It helps in health. It helps in friendship. Look at this. And it helps in birth as well as death. The gospel helps us to make sense of the world around us. So the gospel is potent and it is helpful. Now, Satan fully understands the impact and the power of the gospel. This is why he works so hard to keep you from witnessing. This is why he works so hard to attack your self-esteem and to give you excuses on why you should not share the gospel, because he knows how potent it is. So if he can keep you muzzled, if he can keep you muted, then he doesn't have to worry about the gospel being disseminated and helping those who actually need it. And all of us need it. All of us need it. Even when you get saved, we don't throw away the Bible after we get saved. We keep reading, we keep studying, and we keep putting into action the things that we've read of God. So the gospel is a supernatural message designed to deal with sin. Deal with sin. The only thing that that can put sin in check is the word of God. So Satan fully understands this concept of how potent the gospel is. So as a result, he works feverishly to dissuade the believer from promoting the good news of Jesus Christ. So in short, Satan desires for Christians to not witness and keep their belief systems to themselves, to keep their faith to themselves, to not talk about Jesus, because the world says, keep your faith to yourself. But ironically, they don't follow their own rules. How many times have many of you all been at work and they tell us to not share your faith? They tell us to not push your religious views on others. But yet, when they want to talk about their atheism and secularism, they try to push it on us. So there are opportunities, even at the job, for us to witness. If we can't witness during the time that we work, which is understandable, then what about break time? What about before work? What about after work? We can't allow the world to dictate to us how to glorify God and to testify to his goodness. When I had coworkers, same thing, they would ask me, what did you do on the weekend? That was my perfect invitation and opportunity to tell them what I was doing, to let them know that on Saturdays, I went door to door knocking on the community's doors to share the good news of Jesus Christ. On Sundays, I told them about how beautiful church worship and church service was. So if they're going to tell me what they did on a weekend, which was ungodly, then sure enough, I'm going to tell them what I did on a weekend, which was to glorify God. So sharing the gospel helps people. Let's take a look at some notable historical Christians who were helped by reading the gospel, meaning that the gospel was the main thing that compelled them to become converted, even without someone discipling them immediately. So St. Augustine of Hippo, which is in Africa. So St. Augustine the African, a theologian and an author who wrote Confessions and the City of God, one of the most notable Christian theologians we have in church history. He was saved from the Bible, just reading the Bible, and the Bible convicted him, and thus he gave up his lifestyle, his riotous lifestyle, just like the prodigal son, and he became a theologian for Jesus. Dr. Francis Collins, a geneticist of the Human Genome Project, one of the contributors and founding researchers, Dr. Francis Collins, he was converted by reading the Bible. Frank Morrison, English journalist and former atheist, converted by reading the Bible. Lee Strobel, atheist, Case for Christ, and all the series dealing with the case for resurrection, journalist, former atheist, and now a Christian apologist, he was converted by going to the Bible. Nabil Qureshi, the late Nabil Qureshi, and if you get a chance, read his book. It's something similar to Seeking Allah, Finding Jesus. Beautiful book, where he documents his conversion from Islam to Christianity. And what started his conversion was his continual visit to the Bible, picking up the scriptures and reading the Bible. And even though God used one of his best friends at that time, who was a Christian, and he happened to be a Muslim, his friend never stopped encouraging him to read the scriptures. So please,
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0: My name is Mike. 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Growing up, maybe back in high school and college, you may remember people talking about your 5-year plan, your 10-year plan, what is your career going to look like, so on and so forth. And sometimes, you know, you create the little document you're supposed to. It's like, this is what my life is going to look like in 10 years, 20 years, whatever it is. Learning it's important to have some flexibility in that plan, because sometimes God will take you in a different direction. Sometimes you think you're going to do X and God's like, oh, actually, we're going to do Y. Doesn't mean that it's a bad thing. It just means that God has a better idea and his plan is far better than ours.
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22: Do not leave the simplicity of Christ. Do not preach another gospel to your children, your grandchildren, or anyone else. You preach Christ and him crucified. That alone is salvation. Right there. That alone.
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25: We're going to read Revelation 16, verse 12 through 21. The title of the message, It Is Done. Praise God. He's everything. He's everything. He's everything. That is why in him you are complete. You don't need anything else. Do not leave the simplicity of Christ. Do not preach another gospel to your children, your grandchildren, or anyone else. You preach Christ and him crucified. That alone is salvation. Right there. That alone. And you start preaching the good works, and you be a good boy, you be a good girl, the Santa knows who's naughty and nice. You get coal in your stocking. You know what that is? That's legalism. That's self-righteousness. That's a false gospel. Santa can spell Satan. So be careful. Just another warning, parents. Don't drink the Kool-Aid. It's everywhere. You got to stick to Christ and preach Christ to your babies. You want to see your babies in heaven? Preach at them till they can't stand it anymore. And when you're done talking, live it. Live it. Say sorry. Repent in front of them. Your kids need to see what that looks like. You will sin in their lifetime. And when you do, you repent in front of them. Oh, I don't want to mislead them. Repentance isn't misleading. That's saying it like it is. Calling a spade, your daddy's a spade. But not anymore. I'm asking Jesus to forgive me and cleanse my heart and my life. It's awesome. So they gathered them together to the place called in Hebrew Armageddon. Here it is, just an overview of the final battle. The Euphrates River's been dried up. The kings of the East are coming. The kings of the Antichrist, his kingdom is already there. These kings are joining in. This is just all, once again, seven other kings. So the kings that are coming from the East are just another set of those seven. I don't know how many there are coming from the East. Whatever's not there with the Antichrist when he's already there. Here is a picture of Megiddo, Armageddon. Armageddon or Harmageddon is the Hebrew word for Mount Megiddo or hillside of Megiddo. It can be translated either way. Solomon built it up and made it a great place. It was the gateway to southern Israel. You couldn't get down into southern Israel without passing by Megiddo. And it was a key strategic location for defense purposes. He had horses here. He had huge stables that he kept here. And this was a very important place. Josiah, the last king of Israel, the last godly king of Judah, died in Megiddo after he received a wound from the Egyptians in battle out on this field. This is one of the main battlefields of Armageddon. It's the Valley of Jezreel, the Jezreel Valley. Here is Nazareth, where Jesus grew up. Jesus grew up looking over Armageddon. He began life looking at where he would end up, ruling and reigning and taking over. Gideon fought the Midianites. They were at the base of Mount Gilboa. Mount Gilboa is where Saul died. So many stories, you guys. Deborah, Barak fought the battles against Sisera. General Sisera and that army was fought here on this field. So many battles. I read there was over 200 battles that have been fought here. I don't know what they are. I'm not that rich in history, but maybe I can work on it. We'll see. Now, this battle is going to be way bigger than this spot. Every nation in the world represented, I'm sorry, they're going to need the entire nation of Israel and then some. Because Jesus is going to start fighting in Edom, and he's going to end up all the way covering the whole land of Israel, from Dan to Beersheba, no doubt. And so these armies are going to converge here, but they're going to cover this whole area, 200 miles. That the blood is going to flow, remember? We've already read that. The blood is going to flow for 200 miles. And then the seventh angel, that was just a taste. We're moving on. We got to keep moving. Then the seventh angel poured out his bowl into the air, and a loud voice came out of the temple of heaven from the throne saying, "It is done." What a holy moment. What a holy moment. This, like we've already talked about this, just remind you, this is the exact phrase that Jesus says from the cross. "It is finished" is tetelestai. The Greek is tetelestai. That is the word right here. It is done. The wrath of God is complete. It's another way to say it. And there were noises and thunderings and lightnings, and there was a great earthquake. This is amazing. Every time the Lord has first the seals opened and then the trumpets blown and then the bowls poured out. Those are the three main things of Revelation in the tribulation. The seals, the trumpets, and the bowls. Now there's the seven thunders we're going to have to wait to hear. Don't know what those are all about. We don't know anything about them. But these three sets of seven we've been given to us. And every time the seventh is blown, this exact event happens. There's thunderings, there's lightnings, and there's an earthquake. But it increases because this is the big one. We've always talked about in California, the big one, my whole life. The big one one day is going to take that San Andreas fault and drop everything off on the west of it into the ocean. Whoa, that's going to be intense. This is the real big one. And it's not just California that's going to feel it. The whole world. But look at this, the seventh seal. This is what it says, that during the seventh seal, that the angel took the censer, filled it with fire from the altar, and threw it to the earth, and there were noises, thunderings, lightnings, and an earthquake. The seven trumpets. Revelation 11:19, then the temple of God was opened in heaven, and the ark of his covenant was seen in his temple, and there were lightnings, noises, thunderings, an earthquake, and great hail. Wow, doesn't that sound like the seventh bowl? It's just in a lot smaller fashion. This one will shake things real good, but this one is the mother of all shaking. It was such a mighty and great earthquake as had not occurred since men were on the earth. It's a doozy. Notice the word great. I haven't commented on this and I should. It's a theme of this chapter. The word great is used 11 times in this chapter. And the word great is mega. The word mega is the Greek word for great. So this is the real mega movement right here. Yeah, movement. Earthquake. Hebrews 12:26, talking about God, said, whose voice then shook the earth during when he appeared on Mount Sinai. His voice shook the earth, scared Moses even to death. But now he has promised, saying, yet once more I will shake not only the earth, but also heaven. That's how big this earthquake is. It'll shake the earth and heaven as well. Now, this yet once more indicates that the removal of those things that are being shaken. So it's not going to happen again. It's going to be a massive shaking. And as of things that are made, that the things which cannot be shaken may remain. Isn't that beautiful? What will remain? The gospel truth. And those who believe it. That's what's going to remain. Therefore, since we are receiving a kingdom which cannot be shaken, hallelujah, let us have grace by which we may serve God acceptably with reverence and godly fear. For our God is a consuming fire. And so, brothers and sisters, these things are repeated for us over and over again in Scripture so that we will not miss this. This is so important. Revelation is literal. And these events are literal. And they are repeated from the Old Testament into the New Testament. And they're repeated over and over again so you won't miss it. Not hard to understand, hard to believe. Why don't all the Christians believe the same thing? Because not all the Christians have enough faith to believe in what God literally says. That's just a fact. Don't be one of those who lacks in faith. Now, the great city was divided into three parts. Well, what's the great city? Well, Revelation 11:8. Remember when the witnesses were killed and their dead bodies lie in the street of the great city, which spiritually is called Sodom and Egypt, where also our Lord was crucified. Where was Jesus crucified? Jerusalem. Jerusalem is the great city. It's going to be the last one standing, most literally. It will be the last one standing, and we will be in the new Jerusalem with our King forever and ever. So Jerusalem is the great city. And so when we read, now the great city was divided into three parts. This earthquake so big, it will divide the city of Jerusalem into three parts. And this is God's renovation. It's already starting. You have to understand that these things are with purpose. He's not just shaking the place for entertainment or for just judgment. He's getting it ready for his King. So there will be three parts. I'm going to be interested to see why he wants three parts to that city and what he's going to do with it. But that's what it says. Not only that, but what else? It says, and the cities of the nations fell. You guys, that's a lot of cities. The cities of all the nations fell. So Sacramento, bye-bye. L.A., San Francisco, New York, Philadelphia, Boston, everything in between, Anchorage. It's like, I'm going north. I'm going to hide up there through the tribulation. No, you're not. He will find you, and you will be dead. It's like, this is intense judgment. And every single city is going to be demolished in this earthquake. Every single city. If that's not enough, Great Babylon was remembered before God to give her the cup of the wine of the fierceness of his wrath. That word fierceness is anger. Anger and wrath, his justice, his wrath, his holy justice coming down to bring wrath on those who don't receive. This is a intense moment. And God has had it with Babylon. Babylon is a city, and Babylon is in Iraq. And Babylon will be the capital or the influential zone of the Antichrist. And it will be the spiritual influencer of the world. And God is going to wreck the place once and for all. And it will never, ever be inhabited again. We will revisit this in the next two chapters. There's plenty to say about it. So let's talk about that cup of wrath that's going to be poured out on Babylon. God has a special cup for them. Jeremiah 51:7, God prophesies this wrath. Babylon was a golden cup in the Lord's hand that made all the earth drunk. The nations drank her wine. Therefore, the nations are deranged. Babylon is destroying the nations, and God is going to destroy Babylon. and it's going to be justice served. Revelation 17:4 says that the woman who is in verse 18 of the same chapter said, the woman is that city, Babylon, that great city. And so it's very clear, the woman arrayed in purple and scarlet, adorned with gold and precious stones and pearls, having her in her hand a golden cup full of abominations and the filthiness of her fornication. Fornication is sex outside of marriage. It's porneia. It's any kind of sexual activity. It's very widespread, and it covers pornography and everything that would run outside of a marital relationship is filthy, and it's an abomination to the Lord. He's going to judge it all. You don't want to get in there. You want to get away from that stuff. Do whatever you can. Get a wise phone and not a smartphone. Whatever it takes, you just have to fight this battle, because this battle's not going to stop. And it's going to go all the way into the tribulation. And it says they will not repent of their sexual immorality, but they're going to die for it. They won't repent, but they're going to die for it. And it's an eternal death. So this is serious. We don't play with this stuff. Look at verse 2 of 17 of Revelation. With whom the kings of the earth committed fornication, and the inhabitants of the earth were made drunk with the wine of her fornication. So this is a city that has influenced immorality and idol worship worldwide. It has started in Babel, because that's the Babel is the original Babylon. And it started there, and it has continued throughout history. It's the first named city between Jerusalem and Babylon. It's named first. That's Genesis 11. And then Genesis chapter 14 is when Jerusalem is first mentioned with Melchizedek, king of Salem. Salem means peace. Jerusalem, city of peace. Okay. So then God is going to judge in that earthquake, and he is going to remember Babylon, and Babylon will be destroyed suddenly and without remedy in 1 hour. We'll read about it when we get there. Revelation 16:20. Then every island fled away. What? Every island fled away. Is Japan an island? I don't know. We'll find out. I mean, how big, right? New Zealand? Island? England? Australia? North and South America? No. It's like, when is it too big? That's crazy. Well, John's writing from Patmos, and you can be very, very certain Patmos will disappear, along with so many. The Hawaiian island chain, bye-bye. It will not be paradise in the tribulation. It will be a great place to scuba dive. But not really. Not only will the islands have fled away, man, that's crazy. The mountains were not found. Every single mountain on the planet will be leveled. I mean, can you even comprehend that? Here's Mount Ararat. What will that look like spread thin over the land? There won't be a lot on it. It's going to level every mountain. That's why a human life at the end of the tribulation will be as rare as the gold in Ophir. That's why it says that. This is so devastating. If you have a bunker anywhere on any mountain, you are a dead person at this point. You're not living through this earthquake. This sucker is going to flatten every single mountain. Isaiah 2:2 prophesies it. Now it shall come to pass in the latter days that the mountain of the Lord's house shall be established on the top of the mountains and shall be exalted above the hills, and all nations shall flow to it. The Lord's rearranging. That's all he's doing. He's getting ready for the millennial reign. I don't need mountains. I only need one mountain. I'm going to level all the mountains, and I'm going to keep my one mountain, and everyone's going to seek me there. Wow. When you think about that, just looking at this, look at how many islands are out here. There are thousands of islands all in this area right here. right here. You just can't even see them. There's chains of islands all along here. I mean, all of these gone. And, of course, that special island right there that we all like. And little Catalina, I live there. Bloop. Not only that, but the Sierras and the Rockies and the Appalachian, the Andes, the Himalayas. I don't know exactly what's over there somewhere. Kilimanjaro.

0: be heavy upon it, and it shall fall and not rise again. Wow. That's a prophecy about the destruction of this earth. And it's going to happen. Now, if that wasn't enough, survive the earthquake by some strange random event. I don't know. Because have you pictured tsunamis? What kind of tsunamis are coming from that earthquake? I can't even imagine. Everybody's going to have a little time underwater. Every mountain laid low. I was 24,000 feet up. Thought I was safe. And you're coming down. And that water's coming up. Great hail. There's the word great again. Mega. Mega hail. From heaven fell upon men. Each hailstone about the weight of a talent. So that great and awesome, awesome hail coming down. Look at what Job 38, 22 and 23 says. Have you entered the treasury of snow? Talking to Job, God says, hey, Job, have you seen my treasury of snow? Or have you seen the treasury of hell, which I have reserved for the time of trouble, for the day of battle and war? Wow, he's going to throw some rocks, ice rocks. They weigh a talent, and I already mentioned 40 to 120 pounds. 75 pounds was a common talent at the time of Christ. The Roman talent was about 75 pounds. We don't know exactly, but I bet you every hailstone's not exactly the same size. Men blaspheme God. That's the way they react. They don't react in humility. I'm telling you, anytime I get in over my head in any situation, I'm very humbled. I'm begging God for my life. I've been hit by a car driving down the 49 and rolled it. My truck rolled five times. Oh, man, I was, here I come, Lord. Any minute now, any second. I lived through it, but I was hit by a car with a riding my bike upside down on my head. Oh, Lord, here we go. Every time I run into his ass, it's the first words out of my mouth. I can testify to that. Jesus, help. That's sometimes all the time you have to say. And they don't. They blaspheme. They shake their fist angry at God. Wow. The audacity. There's a talent. That's an ancient Babylonian talent of bronze. It's pretty heavy. The stones that were used by the Romans when they took Israel, their big old catapult stones, were said by historians to weigh a talent. So all those, like I said, that's about a talent. Can you imagine that coming down on your car? You wouldn't even have to worry about your car alarm going off. It wouldn't even make a sound. That's it. Is that you, God? All right, let's wrap up. Conclusion. 1 Thessalonians 5, 8, and 9, and this is from that same thief in the night kind of section. Jesus is, he's coming as a thief in the night, Paul tells us. We're of the day and not of the night. And this is what he says. But let us, who are of the day, be sober, put on the breastplate of faith and love, and as a helmet, the hope of salvation. For God did not appoint us to wrath. Praise you, Jesus. But to obtain salvation through our Lord Jesus Christ. And isn't that a good thing to read after just going through seven bowls of wrath?
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0: Have you ever helped your kid or your grandkid out doing like their math homework or something? Especially when they're younger, it's really simple stuff that we can do in our head really quick. You know, 2 + 2, 4, done. But for them, especially if they're just learning it, it's so challenging. It can feel overwhelming. I can't count how many times I've tried to help kids do homework and they're in tears because they feel like they'll never learn the material. And I wonder how often we are that child with God, where God is trying to teach us different things, trying to teach us to grow, trying to teach us to trust him, trying to teach us this, but it feels so overwhelming, like we're never going to get it. We're never going to grow enough. And God's like, one, I'm patient. Two, I know the answer. Three, will you listen? Will you trust your good father?
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2: Welcome to Expository Truths, where we exalt Christ by bringing clarity of truth through the Scriptures, with Dr. John Kyle, pastor of Faith Community Church in Vacaville. As Christians, we're called to know the truth and be able to proclaim it. We can know truth when we know the Word of God, which is precise, without error, powerful and effective for both salvation and spiritual growth. Enjoy digging deeply with Dr. Kyle as he takes us verse by verse through the powerful book of Ephesians, giving us a marvelous summary of the good news of Christ and its implications for our daily lives.
11: Please turn in the mirror Bibles to Ephesians chapter 4, verses 14 through 16. Ephesians 4, 14 through 16. The letter of Ephesians was written by the Apostle Paul to the Christians living in the city of Ephesus, if you remember. Paul wrote this while he was under house arrest in Rome, and he wrote this to lay a proper doctrinal foundation for these believers so they could then live out those doctrines for the glory of God. In other words, Paul first showed us all the amazing and incredible things that God has done for us, and they're incredibly numerous. And now the call is to respond accordingly. How? By lovingly honoring and obeying Him who is our all in all. That's it. As we've seen, this first begins within the church. And because Christ unites us together as family, the call is to endeavor to keep the unity and to use our spiritual gifts within the body of Christ. As we saw last time, the ministry of the Word of God is foundational for everything else because the Word is living and active and powerful for salvation and for life. That means that those who are gifted as evangelists, pastors, and teachers are to use their gifts with fervor and with passion so that the rest of the church can then be equipped, edified, united, and growing in the faith, and then, in turn, use their own gifts within the body. Why? Because this honors Christ, this builds a great church, and this is how we can fulfill the high calling that God has for us until we finally see Him in glory. Look what it says in verse 16. From whom the whole body, joined and knit together by what every joint supplies, according to the effect of working by which every part does its share, causes the growth of the body for the edifying of itself in love. So, Christ is the one who gives us power because Christ is the head. The picture here in verse 16 is of a healthy body that works smoothly and that works fluidly. Speaking of us as members of the church, Paul says that the head of the body is Christ and that we are members in particular of that body. And as members of that body, we are connected and fit into one another. That means that everything should be in the right position where ball and socket are rightly joined together. The idea here is of a number of parts not simply bound together by any means possible, but instead we are bound together as the various parts of our bodies are joined together. Martin Lloyd-Jones was a doctor who became a wonderful preacher, and he noted that in the case of a joint in the body, there's kind of a cup on one bone, and into that cup there fits a kind of ball at the other bone. The surface of both are smooth so that there is no friction and everything works easily and harmoniously and effectively. And that's how it should be with the church, with the members of the church, because this is how we're able to grow up into Him in all things. The picture here is of every member in the church fulfilling his role as a different body part, being what he or she is meant to be, fitting in with every other member, and thus preserving the unity of the Spirit in the bond of peace. So there's no creaking in the joints. But everything is fitly joined together the way it should be. But even more than that, Paul adds the term knit together in order to drive his point home. It means brought and held together. It's a term which is often used in a figurative sense to suggest a kind of mental unity, a sympathy of understanding, and a harmony. In other words, Paul's now changing his emphasis from slightly the purely mechanical to the notion of even our minds being fitted together, closely knit and in harmony with one another. How's that possible? Well, it's possible when we all understand that Christ is our head, Christ alone, when we all seek to glorify Christ as our all in all, so our aim is clear, our aim is Him, and then when we're all using our gifts for His glory and for the betterment of the body, that's when it happens. Remember, each of us in Christ has been given a gracious spiritual gift to use in service to one another. The church is not a one-man ministry, right? No. But every body part has something vital to contribute every single part. Some argue that every joint refers to gifted leaders in 4:11, while every individual part refers to the rest of the body. But I think Paul is simply saying that every part of the body, all of you, every one of us, has a vital and important function within this body to perform. Every single one of us. And while the teaching gifts are foundational to everything else, every gift is needed in the body. And when every person is needed in the body, and when all the parts are working in accordance with their specific function, that's when the body really thrives and grows in love. So we all have a part to play, and we're all called to do our part. We're all called to use our gifts within the body. Remember a few things. First, the phrase joined and knitted together implies that we must be close to one another in order to grow. Paul uses term in 2:21 to refer to us as stones in the temple being joined together. And to fit those stones together, the mason has to chip off the rough edges. Anyone? Anybody got rough edges? Right? See, for us to be fitted and joined together, God has to chip off the rough edges and teach us to show forbearance to one another in love, and we help each other with that. We are family. We are a body. We're living stones in the building that God is building, and we need to be together in order to be all that God wants us to be. Note also how Paul stresses that every Christian must be a functioning, serving member of the body. If your body has a non-working part, then you're lacking, so it is true in the church. See, God saved you to serve Him, and He saved you to serve His people in some capacity. The goal of all ministry is the growth of the body for the building up of itself in love. And your call is to figure out where you fit into the body and to start serving the Lord. Remember, just as it is in the human body, so is it in the rest of the body of Christ. There's one body, but many members, and the members have differing functions, but they're all members of the same body. They all have an important function. So in one respect, we are many, but in another respect, we are one. Just like in your own body, so is it true in the body of Christ. Your body has many parts: head, arms, legs, fingers, toes, and so on. And just like in a physical body, every person in the church is a body part, and the call is to fulfill your role well for the betterment of the body and for the glory of God. Also, remember, every part of your body is important. And just as it's true in a physical body, so is it true in the body of Christ in the church. Every part is vitally important because no two of us have exactly the same function. One said, a non-serving saint is like an ear on the human body that decides it doesn't want to hear anything today, or a hand that decides it's done too much and is going to take the day off. He says, let one of your ears or hands quit working and your whole body will suffer. And that's right, because again, every part is important. And that means that if you're not serving in some way within your church body, guess what? You're hurting your church. That's what it means. Do you want to hurt your church? No. So you got to serve. You got to play a part. You got to fulfill your role as a body part. God gave you your gift for a reason. And if you're not doing your part and in the body with your gift, then we are lacking in this body in some way. And that's serious. Finally, look, every part of your body depends on every other part, and the same is true in the body of Christ. You need the body because you don't possess all the spiritual gifts. On your own, you'll be lacking in a major way, but together, united under Christ, with humility flowing and glad service given within the local body of believers, Faith Community Church, that's where Christians can truly thrive and then glorify God with passion and fervor. Look what Paul says next, that the result is the growth of the body for the edifying of itself in love. How good is that? The growth of the body for the edifying of itself in love. So first, the first result is growth. What does that mean? It means that the church is a living organism. And when we're all doing our part within the body for the glory of Christ, then growth is going to occur. It's going to be the inevitable result. See, as with all living organisms, spiritual growth in the church doesn't come from outside forces. No, it comes from the vital power within that stems from the head, of course, who is Christ. And so when we're all focused on Christ, when we're doing our part within the body, then growth within the body will occur. Hey, do you want to be a growing body, a healthy church body, a vibrant church body? Do you? Yeah. Then focus on Christ and fulfill your gifting and ministry within the body. You're Christ-centered, so you're forgiving and loving and kind and gentle. You're fulfilling your role within the body as a body part, whatever that may be. And the result is that the church body will grow, it'll be healthy, and it'll be vibrant. However, when Christ isn't the head, when he isn't our aim, our goal, our priority, when we're more concerned about ourselves than Christ and others, and then when we aren't using our giftedness within the body to bless one another, then guess what? The body will be unhealthy, shrinking, diseased, and dying. And none of us wants that. Guess what? You have a part to play in this. How you respond to Christ and how you use your gift plays a part on whether we are a growing body or whether we are a dying body. That's a massive responsibility for every single believer, but it is our responsibility nonetheless. The second result that comes when we are growing and moving on from being children to spiritual adults who are using their spiritual gifts within the body and exalting Christ as our head is edification, causing the growth of the body for the edifying of itself in love. So the body grows and then the church is edified in love. Edifying means to be built up, and the word describes the building up of a house. Spiritually, this word speaks of building each other up and of spiritually strengthening each other. Isn't that what we all need? Anybody here need strength and building up and encouragement, right? We need that. We need building up because the world tears us down. And the good news is that we can help each other to grow. We can help each other to be built up. The picture I get here is when the children of Israel went out to battle against the wicked Amalekites in Exodus chapter 17. And it happened that whenever Moses held up his hands, that Israel prevailed. But whenever he let down his hands, Amalek prevailed. So Moses had to hold up his hands, and he had to hold up his hands for a very, very long time. But guess what? He got tired. So what happened? Aaron and Hur came along. They supported Moses' hands until the victory was won. And that's what we do spiritually for each other when we take our eyes off of ourselves and when we focus on Christ, and then when we use our gifts and serve the body. We support each other. We help each other. We edify each other. We build each other up, which is the way it should be as a family of God. Look, we're in a war every day. We're in a war every day, a spiritual battle where we face an onslaught that wants to devour us. Satan, sin, self, this flesh, the world, lies that are all around us. So many things that try to tear down the people of God and make us mediocre, things that try to make us weak. But the good news is that we have Christ and we have each other to counteract that onslaught. How are you doing? You encouraging others? You blessing others? You serving others? You using your gifts within the body? You building up other Christians? Note the words, in love. That's key, isn't it? Talking about agape love, God's love, Christian love that comes from Him, the love that unites us, the love that defines who we are. They will know we are Christians by our love, right? And that love begins within the body of Christ, and then it extends out from there. So because He first loved us, we then love Him passionately and fervently, and then we love each other, and this love is seen. See, love for the Lord, who is our head, requires concrete expression in love for your fellow brothers and sisters in Christ. What does that look like? How about this? Not gossiping. Don't gossip. How about this? Forgiving those who have wronged you. Not striking back or retaliating when hurt. Praying for each other. Turning the other cheek. Taking it for the glory of God. Serving each other. Helping each other. Putting others ahead of yourself, and so on. It's very tangible. It's very practical. It's not saying, it's doing. It's not status quo. It's active. It asks, how can I show you the love of Jesus clearly today? How can I serve you in Christian love today? That's what happens when we are Christ-focused, and this happens when we are intent on doing what God calls us to do within the body. Christ, others, and then me. And that's when real growth and edification is going to happen, because love is flowing and we're becoming more and more mature in Christ. Look, we must love one another because love is of God, and everyone who loves is born of God and knows God, 1 John 4:7. So agape love proves who and whose we truly are. And again, only Christians can love like this, and not only can they love like this, but they do indeed love like this as the practice of their life. I mean, love is the first proof that we are of God. So, how about this? Away with unforgiveness, away with anger, away with self-centeredness, away with pride, away with impatience, away with abusive speech, away with gossip, away with worldly love, away with all that. Those things mark non-believers, or they mark very childlike believers, but not mature believers. So may we all use our gifts. May we be growing in the faith, focusing on Christ, our head, and then each other. And may love abound here as a result. Is love abounding here in you, in this church? That'll reveal much about where we're really at in our walk with the Lord. Note one last thing that's vital for us, and the way this happens, spiritual growth, spiritual maturity, growing in our love that marks us in Christ, the way that happens, found in verse 15, speaking the truth in love. That's key. This is central. And that's why I wanted to end with this, even though I'm not done. Speaking the truth in love is a key to this whole thing. Speaking the truth is in the present tense, which means that believers are to continually be doing this as their lifestyle. Look, the thing that began the whole passage was seen in verse 11. How Christ has given certain people to the church who are gifted in first laying down the foundation of the church with the Word of God, and then others who are gifted with preaching and teaching that inspired Word, and that's the foundation for everything else, the Word of God. Then you come to verse 15 that says, speaking the truth, which is found in the Word of God, in love, and that's the way the people are going to be growing more and more in Christ, more mature in their faith, so it all centers around the Word of God. How are lost people going to be saved? How are Christians going to grow up and become mature spiritual adults? How are we going to be able to glorify God better with the short, precious time that we have left? Here's how. The truth of God. The Word of God. That's it. That's it. We got to be growing in our knowledge and love of the Word of God and then living it out. David tells us the importance of the Word of God in Psalm 19. 7 through 11. I want us to look at that for just a second. You don't have to turn there, but you can if you want. Psalm 19, 7 through 11. There, he tells us that the Word of God is perfect. Perfect means complete, comprehensive, without defect, without blemish, whole, undefiled, talking about the Word of God. In other words, the Word of God lacks nothing in order that it might be what it should be. It is complete as a revelation of divine truth, and it's complete as our rule of conduct. What else does David tell us there in Psalm 19? That the Word of God is sure, it's certain, it's firm, it's dependable. This shows us that in a world filled with lies and uncertainty, we can stake our present and our future on God's testimony or witness concerning Himself, because His Word is truth, and therefore God's testimony is worthy of our trust. This means that anything that doesn't agree with God's Word is a lie. This means that the Bible is to be our one and only standard for life. And the wise soul is the one who submits to that true, inspired authority. Third, David tells us that God's Word is right. Yashar, which means righteous, straight, upright, just, and correct. See, God's Word is founded in righteousness. And so, just as a physician gives right medicine and a counselor gives right advice, so does the Book of God give us what is right, correct, truthful, and needed for our souls. Fourth, God's Word is pure. It's without hypocrisy or blemish. Unlike the other sacred books of so many other religions, whose words are anything but pure and without pretense, God's Word alone is pure, clean, radiant, and without fault. You say, no, John, God's Word is filled with contradictions. Oh, no, it's not. And while there are tensions that are hard for our human minds to comprehend, and while there are indeed some difficult passages, there are no contradictions in the Bible. God's Word is indeed coherent, consistent, and true, because God is the one who wrote it through His divine inspiration. See, you don't have to be afraid to ask the hard questions of the Bible. No, go ahead and ask them. We have nothing to fear if it's true, and it is true. So ask the hard questions, and watch as God's Word passes every test, because it's the truth of God. Fifth, His Word is clean. Clean means pure, genuine, flawless, free from impurity. As one said, God's Word will never fade, corrode, or diminish because of impurity. It is clean and it makes clean. That's right. See, because the Word of God is pure, then it then is the means to cleanse our hearts and lives as dirty sinners. Faith comes by hearing, and hearing by the Word of God. So how's a dirty, undeserving sinner ever going to be made right and clean before God? Through His Word, by which His Spirit does His effective work. 6, God's word is true and righteous. True refers to faithfulness, reliability, and trustworthiness, while righteousness suggests conformity to a moral standard. Just as God's word is true and right, righteous, pure, holy, and untainted, so too is his word that he has given to us. Instead, God has given us, think about this, God, there's nothing false or unrighteous in the word of God. God has given us a book. God has given us a perfect book that gives us everything we need to know for life and for salvation forever. What a gift. Pick it up and read it. And look, because all these things are true of the word of God, then the word brings true and lasting results. And I want to quickly look at those. First, David tells us that the word converts the soul. The word for convert means to revive, refresh, and restore. So we find that the word converts the sinner from his way, and it then restores the saint when he wanders. Anybody need restoration? You need some refreshment? Get into the word of God. That'll give it to you. Second, David tells us that God's word makes you truly wise. This parallels with what we're looking at in Ephesians, how the word of God is what moves us from being children to spiritual adults. The Hebrew word for wisdom means to be skilled in the practical aspects of holy living. And here we find that Scripture is a source of that true wisdom. Third, David tells us that the word rejoices the heart. Rejoicing means to be glad and to delight in. And true joy comes only from God, and the way to God is found in the Word of God. You want joy? You want to be joyful? Stay in the Word of God. Pick it up and read it. Take it into your head, into your heart. And God will give you joy. Fourth, the word enlightens the eyes. Satan's called the god of this world who blinds and men and women in their sin and who darkens their understanding. However, the word of God brings light to that darkness and it illuminates the right path and it enables us to walk in it without stumbling. See, the word of God purges out the darkness and thus enables us to see clearly and without distortion. First for salvation and then for abundant and meaningful life. Fifth, the word endures forever, so it's lasting. John MacArthur noted, the word of God never needs to be edited. It never needs to be updated. It never needs to be refined. It's not inadequate. It doesn't have errors. It doesn't have shortcomings that somehow need to be corrected. The Bible doesn't need to be bolstered. It's an eternal word, and it will dwell eternally in the glory of the eternal state unchanged. God's living word will never pass away. And he's right. And what you have in the Bible is a source of divine truth that is for every culture, it's for every age, and it is indeed extremely relevant for our lives today. Over the years, I've had the privilege of going to Mexico and to India and to Myanmar, and I've been to big cities, and I've also been able to go to little huts way out in the middle of the jungle, and their need is always the same. They need to hear the word of God plain and simple. They need to hear the truth of God because the word of God endures and it's the thing that saves and sanctifies people all over the world and in every culture of the world. And guess what? It's relevant. It's relevant. Ignorant people say that the Bible is unsophisticated and that it's out of date, but they are wrong. No, the word endures forever and it's incredibly relevant to the true needs of all people in every culture. And we don't need to have the Bible updated to accommodate modern thoughts and ideas. Not at all. The truth is not relative. It's absolute. And God's truth will absolutely endure forever because it's grounded in the unchanging character of the eternal God. And you can stake your life on this truth. You can stake your soul on the truth of the Word of God. So speak it in love to people. That's the call. Yes, desire it for yourself. As David tells us in Psalm 19, take it in as much as you possibly can, of course, and then obey it for yourself, of course, but also give this truth out to people so they can know about the eternal blessings that are found in the truth of God. Speak it in love to everyone you can, because it's the power of God for salvation to everyone who believes.
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0: God is playing the long game. Don't know what is going on in your life today, but never forget that. God is playing the long game. My name is Mike. It is 710 AM and 105.7 FM, The Word. I love getting reminded about that because my wife just got back from this big work conference she was at. And it turns out while she was there, she connected with someone that she worked with like 15 years ago. And they have already been pivotal in helping her move into this new position and learn some new things in this position. And she's like, "It is amazing that I worked with this person 15 years ago. No one wanted to work with them. I didn't even enjoy my time with them. And now God is using them to help me out." God is always playing the long game.
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18: 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Are you ready to dive deeper into God's Word? The Sermon on the Mount is Jesus' foundational teaching on what life in the kingdom of God looks like. Found in the Gospel of Matthew, it moves beyond outward religion and speaks directly to the heart, our motives, and our dependence on God. At its core, the Sermon on the Mount reveals both the holiness of God and our need for grace, while also showing the kind of life that grows out of genuine relationship with Him. We hope it brings you fresh insight, practical wisdom, and a deeper understanding of God's truth. At Gold River Calvary Chapel, our desire is to encourage others in their relationship with Jesus. We believe that Jesus is the answer to the issues we all face every day. It's our belief that as we draw closer to Jesus, we also grow in strength, joy, and peace. And it all starts with prayer and with the study of God's Word. So thank you for joining us. Now here's today's message.
19: You guys feeling sharp and ready to go this morning? Oh, good, good. So I have a question for you. That's close, but not close enough. Yeah, it's about Jesus, though. Why did Jesus come? Why did Jesus come? Turn in your Bibles with me to Matthew chapter 5. I'm going to be reading from verses 17 through 20. And this is Jesus speaking. Do not think that I have come to abolish the law or the prophets. I have not come to abolish them, but to fulfill them. There's the answer to your question. For truly I say to you, until heaven and earth pass away, not an iota, not a dot, will pass away from the law until all is accomplished. Therefore, whoever relaxes one of the least of these commandments and teaches others to do the same will be called least in the kingdom of heaven. But whoever does them and teaches them will be called great in the kingdom of heaven. For I tell you, unless your righteousness exceeds that of the scribes and Pharisees, you will never enter, never enter, never enter the kingdom of heaven. Jesus has been showing us these last few weeks about what righteousness looks like in a Christian. All of those Beatitudes, all eight or nine of them, depending on how you want to count them. All of these qualities in us, by the power of the Holy Spirit, brings us to a place where Jesus can say about us, you, verse 13, you are the salt of the earth. And verse 14, you are the light of the world. These words, can't take them lightly. They blew people away when he said this. I mean, some of them smiled. Maybe some of them looked at each other wondering, how in the world could this be? That I am the salt of the earth and the light of the world. And then there were others, known as the scribes and the Pharisees, our favorite people. They were definitely not liking what they were hearing. I mean, Jesus had the audacity to say that when you lived out these Beatitudes, when you lived out these blessedness statements, then yours is the kingdom of heaven. Or you will see God. Or you will be called the sons of God, or the sons and daughters of God. And these scribes heard this, these Pharisees heard this, and they would have been outraged because they would have been thinking, well, wait a second, you need the law. Where's the law, Jesus? You need the law to be saved. You need the law to enter the kingdom of heaven. You need the law. You need the law. The whole world of these scribes and Pharisees, the whole world of the Jews was patterned after and ordered after the law. Every single day in Jerusalem, it was all about the law. Every day there were sacrifices. Every day they ordered that you could set your clock by it. Where's the law, Jesus? According to them, if you wanted to be right with God, you had to follow rules. You not only had to follow the Ten Commandments, but you also had to follow the 613 other commandments that they culled from the Torah, the first five books of the Bible. And on top of that, over time, the Jewish rabbis added the Mishnah, which is a written collection of Jewish teachings and traditions. And they were passed down orally. It was known as the oral law. was in the Talmud. And Talmud had this massive compilation of discussions and commentaries by the rabbis. So by the time Jesus came, the Pharisees had developed an extremely, extremely detailed man-made set of rules and traditions in order to be right with God. For them, their traditions had equal authority with Scripture. It was an external methodology, and it contaminated God's word. And Jesus rebuked them for doing this. He says in Matthew 23:27, he says, "Woe to you." That's not a good thing if Jesus says that to you. He says, "Woe to you, scribes and Pharisees, hypocrites, for you are like whitewashed tombs. Outwardly appear beautiful, but within are full of dead people's bones and all uncleanness." What did you really think about that, Jesus? So there was a lot of hatred within them, building in their hearts against Jesus, because he was teaching these things that were contrary to what they were trying to teach. And they were also just threatened with jealousy because so many people from everywhere were seeking out Jesus wherever he went. And time after time, Jesus said things that these religious rulers considered blasphemy. And so Jesus is so aware of this. So that's why he says in verse 17, "Do not think that I have come to abolish the law or the prophets. I have not come to abolish them, but to fulfill them." That's the word I really want you to meditate on today, is that word fulfill. Jesus came to fulfill. So important for us to understand that. He came to fulfill everything in the law and the prophets, 100%, all the way down to his sacrifice by dying on the cross for us. He gave himself completely, fulfilling the law through absolutely perfect, meticulous perfection, obedience. But he also came to fulfill the prophets that foresaw and predicted the coming of the Messiah. Right, the opening pages in Genesis 3:15, we see that we have this promise that the seed of the woman would crush the seed of the serpent. Genesis 3:15 is so important. So right at the beginning of God's word in Genesis 3:15 comes a promise of a Savior who would be the seed of the woman. Jesus is the seed of a woman. He is the Savior. And then think about how the Old Testament elaborates on that. It's all over the Old Testament, isn't it? Imagine Jesus when he learned to read Hebrew. I wonder how old he was when he actually was reading Hebrew, reading the scriptures. And he would go into the synagogue and he would read the scrolls, the prophet Isaiah maybe. And there he would no doubt have come to passages in Isaiah, especially chapters 42 through 53, known as the servant songs. Servant songs, four of them. Here's one of them in Isaiah 53:11-12. It says, "Out of the anguish of his soul he shall see and be satisfied. By his knowledge shall the righteous one, my servant, make many to be accounted righteous, and he shall bear their iniquities. There I will divide him a portion with the many, and he shall divide the spoil with the strong, because he poured out his soul to death and was numbered with the transgressors. Yet he bore the sin of many and makes intercession for the transgressors." And Jesus is reading this as a boy. And years later in his ministry, he would say in Matthew 20:28, "The Son of Man came not to be served, but to serve and to give his life as a ransom for many." He's the King of Kings. He's the Lord of Lords. And men and women should serve him, right? No, they should be bowing at his feet and giving him glory. But Jesus said, "I have not come to be served. I have come to serve." And when he's saying that, he's fulfilling that prophecy in Isaiah by serving, just as the servant song said, "to give my life a ransom for many." That use of the word many is so significant because it refers back to Isaiah where he bore the sin of many. And he fulfilled the fourth servant song in Isaiah 53:3. You all know this. "He was despised and rejected by men, a man of sorrows and acquainted with grief, and as one from whom men hide their faces. He was despised and we esteemed him not." I am that one who is despised and rejected of men, a man of sorrows and acquainted with grief. Jesus knew where he was going. He knew why he came. You know, he fulfilled over 300 prophecies and many, many more. And the odds of fulfilling 300 prophecies are astronomical. Matthew 5, verse 18, for truly, he says, for truly I say to you, until heaven and earth pass away, not an iota, not a dot will pass from the law until all is accomplished. He's saying, I've come to obey all of the law's precepts, down to the very iota and dot, down to the minutest detail, to provide a holiness, to provide a righteousness in my obedience. We've all sinned. We've all fallen short of the glory of God. There is none righteous, no, not one. We will never fulfill this law. But we have one who stood in our place. He sent his only son. God sent his only son to provide, to fulfill, to provide a righteousness through his obedience. And his obedience, his life, his perfect life, is now credited to us when we believe. We need that, brothers and sisters. Jesus is saying, God's word is enduring. God's word is unchangeable. And he's saying, I will fulfill every detailed requirement of it. Paul says it like this in Romans 10:4. It's a great passage. Romans 10:4. For Christ is the end of the law for righteousness to everyone who believes. He's saying the law is completed in Christ. Only Jesus could do it. God's word endures forever. Why does it endure forever? Because it's God-breathed. 2 Timothy 3:16, all scripture is breathed out by God. All scripture is breathed out by God. I mean, God spoke and the world came into existence. And now God breathes out the inspiration and the writing and the production of scripture by the power of his Holy Spirit. Obviously, there's a human element in scripture, right? Holy Spirit wasn't holding the pen. I mean, you can tell the difference between, say, Paul and John when you read it. You can see the difference between Isaiah and Amos, for example. I mean, Isaiah was in Jerusalem and he was in the presence of a king and he was had this fabulous education. And then you have Amos, who is a farmer. His Hebrew, if you read it, it's rough, it's coarse, it's direct. Amos is a great book, by the way. Read Amos. A wonderful book. But Isaiah, but his Hebrew is so different. It's difficult. It's poetic. It's elaborate. It's actually magnificent. So there's a human element to Scripture, but God divinely guided the human element so that when the prophets, when the apostles wrote, the end product was the word of God down to the last least stroke of the pen, the iota and the dot. So whether it's the Old Testament or the New Testament, when you hold your Bible in your hands, you are holding the very word of God, the very breath of God in your hands right now. I mean, you want to hear God speaking? Open your Bible. Open it anywhere. Put your finger somewhere, anywhere, and God will speak to you. It's the infallible, inerrant word of God. It's the only place in your life that you're going to find the truth in all the world. There's no other place. It's so important because Satan is always trying to undermine God's word. It started with Eve, didn't it? What did he tell her? Did God really say that? Well, I heard him say it, but maybe he didn't mean it. No, no. You heard him say it. He meant it. Do not eat of that tree. What's the penalty? The penalty is death. God isn't fooling around. God's not playing games. Read the word of God. I mean, Satan is trying to get us to change it right now. He wants you to fit it into your life and your lifestyle so that it just works for you. Oh, yeah, you could just change a few things. Did God really mean that? Satan is still speaking, isn't he? All the time. Now, prophets understood that the Messiah was coming, and the Pharisees and the scribe also believed that. But they were blind to see Jesus, even though he was right in front of them. Brothers and sisters, he's right in front of you right now in the pages of that book that you hold. The Pharisees had turned God's commandments into a form of legislation. And they viewed themselves as the police force, as God's police force. And in that role, they lost the heart of God. Don't misunderstand me. The Ten Commandments are awesome. There's no one in this room that has lived out perfectly the Ten Commandments. I know that because I know each and every one of you. I checked the ledger. No, we're all sinners, aren't we? Amen. We are all sinners. Commandments are a list of shoulds and shouldn'ts. There's a problem, though, in dealing with the law as a way to be saved, because we can't make it. We just can't make it. Well, that's not a surprise to God, by the way. We can't live a perfect life. If we think that we can somehow enter the kingdom of God based on our perfect goodness, you're going to find out you weren't perfect. We're all sinners. As wonderful as these Ten Commandments are, they don't get us to heaven. They show us God's will. They show us perfection. They show us exactly what we ought to be. And then we look at ourselves and we say, I ain't that. Because we can't follow the law perfectly. So the Pharisees, I think the Pharisees understood that. And so they created their own way. People do that all the time. There's a lot of Pharisees out there. They don't think they're Pharisees, but they are. They create their own way to heaven. Well, I know that's what the Bible says, but this is what I say. Be careful. Be careful. Jesus looked at them, at these Pharisees, and he said, this is Mark 7:9. You have a fine way of rejecting the commandment of God in order to establish your own tradition. So, as righteous and true as the Ten Commandments are, the Pharisees and the scribes, and Paul says in Galatians 3, that they turned it into a curse because they mislead people. They mislead people thinking, okay, this is the way. Just follow all of these rules. But God has given us the way to be saved. And what is that way? The answer is the Lord Jesus Christ. Now, here's the amazing thing. Remember, now, Paul says in Galatians 3 that they've turned it into a curse. They've turned the commandments, the law, into a curse. So what had to happen for us to be saved? What had to happen is that Jesus had to become a curse for us. It's the only way. When we believe in Jesus, when we give him our life and our trust, then we completely trust in him for our salvation. Then we have no longer fear or guess if we are saved. I've talked to so many people, not anybody in this church, I don't think, but maybe close to death. And I say, you a believer? Yeah, I am. Well, then you're going to go to heaven. And what do they say? I hope so. You don't have to hope that one. If you're a believer, you're going. You've got access. We've been saved in Christ, not by our obedience to the law, but by his precious blood. The law placed requirements on us that we could not meet, but we have the grace of God that enables us. Requirements versus grace. Verse 19, therefore, whoever relaxes one of the least of these commandments and teaches others to do the same will be called least in the kingdom of heaven. But whoever does them and teaches them will be called great in the kingdom of heaven. You know, many people want to relax God's word. I hear it all the time. They use some of it, and then they veer off into their own understanding. But Jesus is telling us, don't change. Don't ignore the word of God. You may even not understand it all. In fact, none of us understand everything in the Bible, but we believe it. We believe it by faith. Don't change God's word to suit your personal preferences. God's word is not optional. And yet there's this bit of grace there. It says you may not be excluded from God's kingdom if you relax his commandments. I just puzzled over that. There's some grace in there, and I think it's because God's looking at your heart. And he's saying, you know, George didn't really understand some of this, and so he kind of changed it a little bit to make himself understand it. So his heart was right, but he was wrong. Maybe that's what he thinks. If you relax God's word, if you pretend that his commandments don't count, you're really in danger, let me just say. You're just in danger. And if that's you, if you find yourself wanting to relax, to just kind of smudge over some of those difficult parts, we've all been there, haven't we? This is saying, don't pretend that his commandments don't count, because they do. And my advice to you is, if you break his commandment, don't just ignore the fact that you sinned, but get down on your knees and pray for forgiveness. And make that a daily thing, because you're going to sin every day. True greatness in God's kingdom comes from humble obedience, from integrity and an inward devotion. It comes from surrender. The righteousness that Christ demands is absolutely radical. It was really radical to the scribes and the Pharisees, because this is what he says. Verse 20, I tell you, unless your righteousness exceeds that of the scribes and Pharisees, you will never enter the kingdom of heaven. That was such a slap in the face to them, because they were the most meticulous, hardworking,

0: You got to be perfect. What do we need to enter the kingdom of heaven? We need a perfect righteousness. Jesus closes this whole section down in verse 48 of chapter 5. He says, you, therefore, he's speaking to you and me, you, therefore, must be perfect as your heavenly Father is perfect. That's the criteria, brothers and sisters. That's all of our criteria. That's what we need. But how can we get that righteousness, that perfect righteousness? Because we sin every day. We fall short of the glory of God every day. We fail to keep his commandments. We don't love him with all our heart, soul, mind, and strength. All of that's so true. But there is a righteous one that is perfect. It's the righteousness of Christ, the righteousness of his obedience, that he obeyed the law perfectly down to the least iota and dot. It's a magnificent testimony. Paul says in 2 Corinthians 5:21, for our sake he made him to be sin who knew no sin, so that in him we might become the righteousness of God. Jesus became sin on the cross because he took all of our sin on himself. Martin Luther said this astounding statement. This is what he said. He said, Jesus was the greatest sinner the world had ever seen because he bore our sin to the full. But now by faith in Christ, we are saved and we bear the credited righteousness of Jesus. It's a beautiful thing. Philippians 3:9 says that Jesus put his perfect robe of righteousness over me. His perfect robe of righteousness over you. And now, when God looks down on me and on you as a believer, he doesn't see sin in me. He doesn't see sin in you. He sees the fulfilling life of Christ. And so now, I have been declared righteous. You have been declared righteous. How can I exceed the righteousness of the scribes and Pharisees? Only one way, Jesus. He is the way and the truth and the life. He is the great fulfiller. Think about your life before you met Jesus. Did you sense an emptiness in your life, a longing in your life? You needed something greater. Jesus heard you, and he imparted faith into your heart. He fulfilled you. That word fulfilled. He fulfilled you by the gift of his grace. And then he wasn't done with you. He gave you that faith. And then you know what he did? He fulfilled you again by giving you his own spirit. Paul says in Philippians 1:11 that we are filled with the fruit of righteousness that comes through Jesus Christ to the glory and praise of God. Jesus is our fulfilling grace. He's given us this garment of righteousness, and he's given it to us to wear. It's such a beautiful garment. It's the most beautiful garment you have, and it's perfect in every way. And that beautiful garment is going to adorn you and me right now and forever in the new life that you're going to have to come. Jesus, brothers and sisters, came to fulfill, and he did. To God be the glory, forever and ever. Amen.
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1: The Lord is faithful even when his people are not. The Philistines, they had captured the Ark of the Covenant that day during the battle with Israel, and they took it to their city of Ashdod. And there in the temple of their god Dagon, they place the ark as a trophy of war.